0: States to take the Ark back. Amminadab was one who went unarmed to their camp and carried it home. There are animals in the room because taking care of animals comprise the essence of living for some of these people. Various animals follow Abraham, although warily, knowing that he was the one who established the practice of sacrificing to God. His grandson Jacob, standing with him, invented selective breeding, and his sheep all look like state fair prize winners. Jehoshaphat was one of the great kings, but his name has become an idiomatic expression of cartoon characters and TV sitcoms from the 60s. Do not remind him of this. You thought one year that it might be funny, in a family gathering sort of way, to ask him to jump. But his son Joram stopped you, advising you of three important considerations. One, he is aware of how your culture uses his name. Two, he is not amused. And three, he still carries a sword, the same sword he used to chop apart the groves of pagan worship in Israel, bringing the nation unity, peace, and prosperity. Zerubbabel, a similarly powerful leader, was named for the city of the 70-year exile, a city reappearing in the book of Revelation as the doomed city of the devil, Babylon. His name means, in the Babylonian tongue, born in Babylon, which he was. But Zerubbabel is a theologian. Having spent much time planning and praying with the high priest Joshua, together they led a group of exiles out of Babylon back to Jerusalem, and there they reestablished the nation and the religion and rebuilt the temple. Ask him about his name, and he will tell you, all of us are born in evil, in sin, in the world, all of us, not just me. And from this evil place, all of us must make our way back to God, to the Jerusalem on high. My life's work, traveling myself and leading others from Babylon to Jerusalem, shows the life's work of every human being born and yet to be born. You hear no arguments at this family gathering. No one wonders who is right or wrong about anything. They visit this room once each year. They do not live here. They live in the place designated for them for eternity, in the bosom of Abraham, or not. Some dwell in a place separated from God. So in this room, which is the opening of St. Matthew's Gospel, discussions about who best knows right from wrong hold no meaning. Those who history has revealed as evil and estranged from God sulk in the shadows and avoid any conversation whatsoever. Ahaz is one. The fact that the list of the ancestors of the Savior of the world includes him gnaws at his soul like a rat. He wanted to destroy the Jewish faith, to rid the world of these self-proclaimed God-loved people. Even though he was their king, he was more impressed by the Assyrians and their king, Tiglath-Pileser III, and wanted to import the Assyrian religion to Jerusalem. Ahaz thought that he had destroyed the Jewish faith in his 16 years of rule and that it would never return. But it did. Almost the very moment his miserable soul left his wretched body. And yet there he is, in the same room with Abraham, Isaac, and Jacob, in the same family line as Jesus the Christ. So also Rehoboam, who always stands in the middle of the room with his head held high as he can hold it, as if searching for something on the ceiling. When the people of the northern part of the kingdom he inherited from David and Solomon asked him to ease their ridiculously obese tax burden, he responded by raising the taxes a little more, and the resulting rebellion permanently split the kingdom in two. And just as the people do not live here, but somewhere else, it is the same with you as well. And the time has come to take your leave for another year. You have become the adopted child of God. You have become the brother or sister of Jesus the Savior. This family is your family, and you proudly hold the annual tradition of walking among them, trying on each Sunday before the Nativity to make a little less unfamiliar the ones in this room, this sacred gathering.
1: 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Father David Smith is the pastor of St. Sophia's Greek Orthodox Church in Syracuse, New York, and the author of Mary of All Praise and Help, I'm Bored in Church, both published by Ancient Faith Publishing. 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
1: In the services of the Orthodox Church, we pray for a good death, a Christian end. 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
2: You're listening to From the Amvon with Father John Whiteford, sermons from St. Jonah Orthodox Church in Spring, Texas. Father John is a priest in the Russian Orthodox Church outside of Russia. He's the author of Sola Scriptura, an Orthodox analysis of the cornerstone of Reformation theology, and the general editor of the St. Innocent Liturgical Calendar. Here he is with today's lesson.
3: In the name of the Father, and of the Son, and of the Holy Spirit. In the first epistle reading, we heard the words, "For we are laborers together with God." To understand what that means, we need to look a little bit at the verses that precede it. It says, "And I, brethren, could not speak unto you as unto spiritual, but as unto carnal, even as unto babes in Christ. I have fed you with milk and not with meat. For hitherto ye were not able to bear it, neither yet now are ye able. For ye are yet carnal. For whereas there is among you envying and strife and divisions, are ye not carnal and walk as men? For while one saith, I am of Paul, and another, I am of Apollos, are you not carnal?" So he's saying you're fleshly, you're still babes in Christ because you have these divisions among you, and you have some people that are saying, "I follow Paul," and the other people are saying, "I follow Apollos." And so this is the division that he's talking about. So he says that he and Apollos are co-workers, but they're co-workers with God. But he also makes it very clear in the verses that follow that doesn't mean that they're on the same level as God or that they're working together as partners on an equal level. It just means that we can cooperate with God. He says, "Who then is Paul and who is Apollos? But ministers by whom ye believed, even as the Lord gave to every man. I have planted, Apollos watered, but God gave the increase. So then neither is he that planted anything, neither he that watereth, but God that giveth the increase. Now he that planteth and he that watereth are one, and every man shall receive his own reward according to his own labor. For we are laborers together with God. Ye are God's husbandry. Ye are God's building." So the word that's translated as being laborers together or co-workers is another way it could be translated, being co-workers with God. The word co-workers is a form of the word that we get the word synergy from. It means to work together. Now, when a farmer plows his field, he's cooperating with God, and God is the one that actually brings forth the crops. The farmer plows his field, he waters it, he plants the seeds, but he's not on the same footing as the God who created nature and made it such that when you plant seeds,

the role the farmer plays is a pretty modest one, but it's still a necessary one for you to actually have the beneficial crops that you want to have. And so St. Paul speaks about himself as being the one that planted, and then Apollos came along after Paul left Corinth, and he watered the plants. But it's God that gives the increase. But he nevertheless refers to them as being co-workers with God. So when he speaks of the church as being God's field, the church also, we have to cooperate, even though we're talked about as a field, because nevertheless, we're not just a passive field. We also are God's co-workers, and St. Paul talks about this in his second epistle to the Corinthians in chapter 6. He says, "We then, as workers together with him, beseech you also that ye receive not the grace of God in vain. For he saith, I have heard thee in a time accepted, and in the day of salvation have I helped thee. Behold, now is the accepted time. Behold, now is the day of salvation." So we as God's field are not passive. We can receive the grace of God in vain, or we can cooperate with that grace, and we can actually be a productive field. And if we cooperate, we're not only able to save our own souls, but we're able to save the souls around us. And if this was not true, St. Paul wouldn't waste his time asking people to do it. If we had no role to play in the question of whether or not we receive God's grace in vain or not, there wouldn't be any need to admonish people one way or the other, because it would either happen or it wouldn't. In the Gospels, the Lord used a similar imagery from agriculture, although he arranges it a little bit differently, but he speaks of a vineyard, and he says that he himself is the vine. God is the farmer in his imagery that he uses, but he says that we are the branches. And so he's essentially making the same point, although he's talking about it slightly differently. He says, "I am the true vine, and my Father is the husbandman," or the farmer. "Every branch in me that beareth not fruit, he taketh away. And every branch that beareth fruit, he purgeth it," is the way it's in the King James, but you could say he prunes it, because that's what that means, "that it may bring forth more fruit. Now ye are clean through the word which I have spoken unto you. Abide in me, and I in you. As a branch cannot bear fruit of itself, except it abide in the vine, no more can ye, except ye abide in me. I am the vine, ye are the branches. He that abideth in me, and I in him, the same bringeth forth much fruit. For without me ye can do nothing. If a man abide not in me, he is cast forth as a branch, and is withered, and men gather them, and cast them into the fire, and they are burned. If ye abide in me, and my words abide in you, ye shall ask what ye will, and it shall be done unto you. Herein is my Father glorified, that ye bear much fruit, so shall ye be my disciples." So the choice that's set here by the Lord is that we can be a branch that produces no fruit, in which case he says God's going to cut that branch off, and it's going to wither, and then it's going to be gathered up, and it's going to be thrown into the fire. And this is obviously talking about a soul who's in the church and so has the means to be a fruitful branch and yet chooses not to be, and so in the end winds up being cut off from the vine and spending eternity in hell separated from Christ because he made that choice. On the other hand, we can choose to bear fruit. But he doesn't just stop there. He says that he prunes it. Now, the word purgeth, one of the reasons why the King James translate that is because that word can be used in the sense of cleansing as well as pruning. And so that is a nuance that you get from this word. So the idea of pruning, though, is that there are things in our life that need to go. Why do we cut off branches from a vine or a tree if we have a fruit tree that are not bearing fruit? Well, it's because those branches or those shoots are taking sap from that plant. And so, in other words, energy is and life-giving energy is being sent to it, but nothing is coming out on the other end. There's no beneficial results. And so you cut off those branches or you prune those shoots because they're not doing any good. And now the sap of that tree or that vine is able to go to the branches that actually are producing fruit in a more perfect way.

0: and they're able to bear more fruit. And so even if you are bearing fruit as a Christian, the process of the Christian life is as we get closer to God, God prunes us. And we have to allow that to happen. And we should be asking on a regular basis, God, what is it that needs to go in my life? And what do I need to replace it with? We are not ever going to be 100% productive all the time. So it's not that we're never going to be just relaxing, because we wouldn't be human beings if that was the case. But it does mean that if we're spending a lot of our energy on things that are not fruitful, they're not beneficial to us, they're not beneficial to anybody else, and these things are distracting us from things that are more important, that are actually essential to our salvation and the salvation of those that are around us, these are things that need to be pruned away so that we can actually bear the fruit that God is asking us to bear. Apart from God's grace, Christ tells us we can do nothing, but if we abide in Christ, like the good branches of the vine, we can bear much fruit and not only save our own souls, but the fruit that we bear saves those around us and enriches Christ's vineyard, which is the church.
1: From the Amphon, sermons from St. Jonah Orthodox Church in Spring, Texas. Father John Whiteford is the priest at St. Jonah's and the author of Sola Scriptura, published by Conciliar Press. This has been a listener-supported presentation of Ancient Faith Radio.
2: These are the articles in which inquiry should be made against the order of the knighthood of the temple. Firstly, that although they declared that the order had been solemnly established and approved by the Apostolic See, nevertheless in the reception of the brothers of the said order, and at some time after, there were preserved and performed by the brothers those things which follow, namely, that each in his reception, or at some time after, or as soon as a firm occasion could be found for the reception, denied Christ, sometimes Christ crucified, sometimes Jesus, and sometimes God, and sometimes the Holy Virgin, and sometimes all the saints of God, that they also taught those whom they were receiving that Christ, or sometimes Jesus, or sometimes Christ crucified, is not true God. That they told those whom they received that he was a false prophet, that he had not suffered, nor was he crucified for the redemption of the human race, but on account of his sins, that neither the receptors nor those being received had a hope of achieving salvation through Jesus, and they said this, or the equivalent or similar, to those whom they received. That they made those whom they received spit on the cross, or on a representation or sculpture of the cross and an image of Christ, although sometime those who receive spat next to it. That they sometimes ordered that this cross be trampled underfoot. That the brothers who had been received sometimes trampled on the cross. That sometimes they urinated and trampled and caused others to urinate on the cross, and several times they did this on Good Friday. That they adored a certain cat, which sometimes appeared to them in their assembly. That they did this in contempt of Christ and the Orthodox faith. That they did not believe in the sacrament of the altar. That they did not believe in the other sacraments of the church. That the priests of the order by whom the body of Christ is consecrated did not speak the words in the canon of the Mass, and that the receptors enjoined this upon them, and that they believed, and thus it was told to them, that the Grand Master could absolve them from sin, and that the Grand Master of the aforesaid order confessed this in the presence of important persons, before he was arrested. This is part of the bill of accusation against the Knights of the Temple, published in 1308. I am your host, Professor Cyril Gary Jenkins, and you are listening to Light Through the Past.
3: Light Through the Past, a survey of church history. Dr. Cyril Gary Jenkins examines the course and development of the Orthodox Church, its struggles with heresy, the empire, and relations to other Christian bodies. Here's Dr. Jenkins.
2: Greetings, everyone. I am recording this today on the feast of St. John Clonicus, one of our great fathers in the church, whose ladder of divine ascent was, as has been read by monastic communities and by the laity, right? And so we look to St. John today to help us and guide us as I go into a rather bizarre episode in church history. And you might be wondering, Cyril, what in the world are you doing talking about the Knights Templars? Well, as it turns out, this actually is going to play a part in the Council of Florence. It's not that the Council of Florence rehearsed these things, but it's a matter that the episode of the Knights Templars plays an enormous role in all the events that unfolds between what we looked at, the Sicilian Vespers, and the outrage at Agnani of 1303, and the Council of Florence in 1438. And in some ways, while we can march on a trail from 1303 to 1308 to 1314, and then really the next stop is 1377, and then the next stop is, well, really 1409, then 1414, before we ever get to 1438. Had the trial of the Templars not happened, it is very doubtful that the Council of Florence would have happened. And that's why I need to bring it up and talk about it tonight. I'm going to give you some background. I've already given you enough sordid details. Believe it or not, there are actually far more sordid details in this whole libel, this long list of accusations. And so essentially what has happened. So if we go back to last week and we talk about the outrage at Agnani, why did it happen? It happened because basically Boniface VIII had completely opposed and thwarted all the efforts of Philip IV of France to raise money off the back of the church. Now, as it turns out, Boniface, in a way, proved to be an outlier among popes, going back really to Martin IV, that is Martin IV, the pope who excommunicated Michael VIII Palaiologos back in 1282. Now, Michael was a creature of Charles of Anjou, right? Charles, the brother of Louis IX. And so when we look at this whole episode, what we're looking at is a number of popes that actually themselves, I won't call them creatures of the French court, but they were highly influenced by the French court. And indeed, after Boniface dies, there's a man named Degot, who becomes Clement V. And Clement proves to be very pliable to the French monarchy. And as Malcolm Barber, who has really written the history of the Templars, and on top of that, he also wrote a decent-sized account of their trial. Malcolm Barber basically says, the prospects of the Templars finding any aid from Clement V, that Clement cut a dreadful impersonation of Boniface, meaning he was a man of no backbone. And so what happens in all of this escapade coming up here, basically the Templars are put on trial. And first, they're all arrested. They're all arrested by Philip IV. They're arrested without first going to any ecclesiastical authorities. And they arrest all the Templars in what's called their commanderies. So now let me back up a bit. In 1291, the last stronghold of the Crusaders in the east, the city of Acre, on the coast of Palestine, directly to the east of Jerusalem, falls. And when it falls, several hundred knights of the temple are killed in the sack of the city. There are some who get away. There are some Hospitallers who get away, but most of the Hospitallers had already gotten away. That is the Knights of the Hospital of St. John. And the Knights of the Hospital of St. John basically kind of reorganize themselves. And what they do is they go seize the island of Rhodes, and they become the Knights of Rhodes. And basically, as the Knights of Rhodes, well, what do? They stay there, I think, till 1522, and basically spend their time harrying the Turks. Sometimes they're pirates, pillaging the Turks. They are a formidable force. Eventually, Suleiman the Magnificent decides, I'm going to conquer them, because every sultan, once he becomes Sultan of Istanbul, has to have a great, you know, uplifting conquest. So I'm going to get rid of the Knights of Rhodes. Only he can't get rid of them. He turns their fortress into a heap of rubble, but he can't take them. And eventually, he works out a deal, surrender the island. Any Christians who want to stay, they can stay. They will be unharmed, and they will be allowed to worship as Christians, and everything in the world just to get rid of the knights. And the knights, and the knights can take everything they want, everything they can carry, you know, and get rid of. They go. The knights take them up on it. And of course, where do they go? They're given the island of Malta by Charles V. Eventually, they have to fight again. This time, the siege occurs in 1566 and 1557 at Malta. And, I mean, that's a really interesting story in and of itself, which we don't have time for, of course. But all to say, this was getting beside the point. The Knights of the Hospital, the Hospitallers, who become the Knights of St. John on Rhodes, the Knights of Rhodes, then become the Knights of Malta. They serve a function. They are still, as it were, in the fight against Islam. In 1291, after the fall of Acre, the Templars just retire to their estates. They don't take up any sort of functions, either in Spain, or in the Mediterranean, or in the northeast, up in what we think of today as the Baltic region, where the Teutonic Knights were. No, they just retire to their estates. Now, a couple other things about the Templars. The Templars had incredible privileges. And first and foremost, because they're directly under the papacy, when the Pope, for instance, if the Pope ever put France under the ban, meaning no sacraments could be performed because the king had ruffled the Pope's feathers. This happens under Innocent III. If that happens, no masses can be said in parish churches or in cathedrals. But you know where masses could be said? They could be said at the Templar commanderies, and people would flock to them. There was something else that was important. The Templars had commanderies all throughout the Mediterranean, even in the Byzantine Empire, all the way down the road into Jerusalem. What this did, because money was, well, gold coin, people would deposit, let us say, 500 pieces of gold, if that's what you had, in Paris, with the commandery in Paris. And they would write them out a certificate and put a wax seal on it. And this wax seal then became basically like a bond, which you could take then and redeem or redeem part of it at any commandery. So let's say you had deposited 500. gold coins, and you stayed and you went down to Palermo, and you're going to sail from Palermo, and you think, I need to have at least 50 coins for this voyage, and you basically convert it into a bond and 50 gold coins, or a let's say 50 gold coins and a bond, and now you basically have paid them, let's say, 5 gold coins for the headache of dealing with your money. The Templars were a bank, and they made an immense amount of money on this. Further, they were considered so good and so safe that for some time they actually became the bankers, that is, the holder of the debts to the King of France, who Philip IV actually seems to have been in arrears to them. And so Philip basically puts his eyes upon them, and these charges are made up. They arrest the Templars. They move against them on October 13th, 1307. It was a Friday. It was called a Black Friday. And some people you talk to will say, well, this is where the whole mythos of Friday the 13th comes from. Philip moves against them throughout France. Like, the order had already gone out the month before. And Philip basically thought, I'm going to grab them. I'm going to grab all of their money. And this, of course, is where other interesting things occur. He didn't get any of their money. He got their lands. He got their commanderies, their chapels, their plate, right, with respect to their liturgical items. But the money was gone. And people have basically supposed that word had gotten out, that somebody had leaked it, and they had gotten rid of the treasure. They put it somewhere. And this, of course, has become the stuff of legends, right? Where did the money go? And you see all sorts of wild suppositions about this. I mean, some wild suppositions about this. I could actually have several podcasts just on the wild suppositions about the Templars. And the accusations against them, that's only the beginning of the wildness. That's where I shall leave it. All of these guys are arrested, and they are tortured in order to get confessions. And many, many, many of them confess. And the confessions then become evidence against those who don't confess, that if they don't confess, because after all, your brother over here said you did it. Yes, his foot is crushed, and his fingernails are probably not there anymore, but you know what? He told us you had done this. When the Pope gets news of this, Clement sends papal commissioners, cardinals, to examine the individuals involved, including the Grand Master, a man named Jacques de Molay. And when the cardinals come, Jacques de Molay, the other heads of the head commandery, such as in Normandy or Blois or other places, they all get up and they renounce their confessions. Now, this is a serious matter, because to say that I have committed blasphemy, sacrilege, or heresy, and then to turn around and say, oh, no, I really didn't do it. I'm taking back my confession. There are stiff penalties for this. And by stiff, I mean death. The church would hand you over to the authorities, meaning to Philip, and Philip would execute you. And suddenly the cardinals are like, what in the world are we going to do? And so once this happened, Clement basically, what does he have to do? He has to summon a council. And this is where things actually start to go a bit awry, right? I mean, in all of this is unfolding in 1307, 1308, 1310. There are Templars who are burned at the stake as relapsed heretics. This was done without papal approval, because there had been appeals made to papal judgment. And eventually, Clement, feeling threatened by Clement V being threatened by Philip, summons a council, and he says this council will be held. And so in 1312, the council is convened. And where is it convened? It's convened in a city called Vienne, which is in the south of France. It is on the west bank of the Rhone River. On the other side of the Rhone River is the Duchy of Burgundy, which technically belonged to the Holy Roman Empire. It was not under France. It was French-speaking county, mind you, this duchy. And so Clement travels to Vienne, summons this, and basically waits for the people to show up. Now, this council, I believe, is actually reckoned as one of the ecumenical councils of the church. And what occurs is Clement summons the council, and he then, in waiting for it, goes across the river out of French territory and into Burgundy, and there resides at a town across the river, and he stays at the very large episcopal palace of the archbishop of this city. And this city is called Avignon. And I wish I could give it the dun-dun-dun, because we will see why. So he goes to Avignon, and of course, the whole thing is just a complete mess, to say the least. On the 22nd of March in 1312, Clement V issued a papal bull that suppressed the Templar order. And it was not what is called a definitive suppression. They were suppressed for, let us say, suspicious activity, right? And suspicion of infamy and suspicion of so many other things. All their assets were to be transferred to the Hospitallers. And this came via a different papal bull. Now, in March of 1314, a commission of cardinals sentenced Jacques de Molay, the preceptor of Normandy, a man named Geoffrey de Charny, to lifetime imprisonment. And both, again, they publicly retract all confessions. They declare the order is innocent. They basically say that everything that was gotten from us before was extracted by torture. They do this knowing there could be grave implications. And Philip IV's court basically says, oh, they are relapsed heretics. And before anything can be done, they take them and they burn them at the stake that afternoon. And they do it. There is in the river Seine, the river that runs through Paris, a small island, and it is simply called the Île aux Juifs, which just means the island of the Jews. And if you look at a current map, if you look at Google Earth and you get a vision of, that downward vision from Google Earth, and you look where Notre Dame Cathedral is, it's on this island in the middle of the Seine called the Île de Cité, the island of the city. And if you look all the way to the very western end, there's a bridge that goes over the end of that island. Île des Juifs used to be an island right there. They filled it in and joined it to the Île de Cité. But the Île des Juifs, the island of the Jews, is basically a place where, in medieval times, Jews accused of black magic, accused of stealing, accused of murder. This is where they were executed, right? And basically, you don't execute Christians where you execute Jews. But this is where Philip decides to execute the heads of the Knights Templars. Jacques de Molay, it is said, basically summoned God as his witness and summoned Clement and Philip to appear before the judgment seat of Christ with him, where they may answer for their crimes. Yeah, so all kind of very interesting stuff there. So what happens? Well, basically, Clement dies on April 20th, a little more than a month later. Philip the Fair, he dies 8 months later, but his death had already been signaled by the fact that he had fallen from his horse and suffered what appears to have been a cerebral hemorrhage. And he is dead within 8 months. And so I guess Jacques de Molay, I don't want to say he got the last laugh. Now, why did I give us all of this information? A, because it's a really great tale. B, the death of Clement V has enormous implications. Following Clement's death, the council is still convened, the cardinals are all still there, and basically it has been 2 years that this goes on. So Clement has been in the area of Vienne, Avignon. He's already been there for going on 7 years when he dies. Now, this is another 2 years. And when the cardinals finally agree on who should be pope, and there's always an immense amount of politicking that goes on to decide who is, I mean, an immense amount of politicking. Some of the records are bizarre. Deals being made in, you know, in the bathrooms. It's just bizarre. What do? They choose as the man who shall succeed him, a man named Jacques Douez. Who is this fellow? Well, he happens to have been the bishop of Avignon. And this is really the beginning of what we will call the Avignon papacy. And the popes will remain in Avignon until 1377. There are various reasons. Now, at one point, I think in the 1350s, a pope returns to Rome briefly, but then is back to Avignon. And the reason why this is all important, as we shall see in the next episode, is that, well, essentially, what happens, Avignon proves to be a really great place for the popes for a couple different reasons. First and foremost, Rome, or the court of the pope, is the final court of appeal in everything having to do with family matters, inheritance matters, all sorts of things like this. Among many, many other things, the court of Rome handled more legal cases than the courts of England or France, right? So all of these things play into that. And what happens is that if you have a gripe with someone and you're up in Belgium, or the region of Belgium we think of now, Ghent or Brugge, the idea of hiring someone in Rome or of going to Rome was an enormous problem. And oftentimes you were stuck with the local bishop or archbishop's decision in a marital case or something. So what this does is it makes basically the Pope being in Avignon makes all of the church north of the Alps now in many ways far more accessible to the papal court. Further, during the time of the Bishop of Rome's residence in Avignon, the court grows a lot, like meaning the mechanisms, the secretaries, the under offices, everything just balloons, because now they're handling more cases. They're handling a great many other things. And people will go there to find their fortunes. And one of these people is a man named Petrarch. And Petrarch went there in 1326 because he wanted to be a writer. But if you want to be a writer in this point in the history of the world, you needed a patron. You're not going to publish anything because there's no printing press. And so he finds among the cardinals a patron, and it is Petrarch, right, who basically tells us in a book called A Book Without a Name, which is a bunch of letters that he published about the court of Rome. And it's he who gives us the title, the Babylonian Papacy, or the Babylonian Exile of the Church. And, that is a phrase that Luther picks up later, the Babylonian servitude or the pagan servitude of the church. But Petrarch calls it Babylon because of all the corruption that's there, because it can be bought, right? This is how Petrarch talks about it. And it's not called the Babylonian papacy because they were there 70 years. They were there 70 years. But Petrarch comes up with this term way before their 70 years. He's calling this because it's corrupt. And so what happens is an enormous machinery of, you know, all of these offices, all of these different departments grows up in Avignon. And you can still find pictures of the papal court at Avignon, of this enormous palace on the Rhone. And so, this electing of the Bishop of Avignon to become the Pope, right? This fellow Jacques Duez, he takes the name of John XXII. He is Pope until 1344. Benedict XII, then, from 1334 to 1342, right? So we have these individuals, and of course, in the case of John XXII, he's 18 years as Pope. And when he dies, succeeded by Benedict XII, basically what's happened is that there's an immense amount of inertia that has set in. And of course, all of the records are there. All the machinery of the papal court and the papal office is there. And so what is this doing? Well, it's basically setting the stage for what is going to happen in 1377 and in 1378, when Gregory the 11th basically takes a trip back to Rome. And this is one of the other This is one of the important issues. Gregory takes a trip back to Rome, Gregory the 11th, and Gregory dies there. Now, Clement had died in Avignon, in Vienne, in Avignon. And according to canon law, where the Pope dies, that is where the conclave is to be held at Alexum. And so we shouldn't think it's too surprising that the Bishop of Avignon gets elected. But this is not exactly how things turn out with the papacy in 1377 and 1378. So, all of this to say, as we shall see in the next episode, the trial of the Templars, it brings the Bishop of Rome to Avignon. And it kind of dumps him there. And what this means is that with the Pope in Avignon, right, it sets the stage for the Pope staying in Avignon. If Philip had never arrested the Templars, Clement V would never have left Rome. And everything that happens in 1377 and 1378 would not have happened. And 1377 and 1378 had not happened, which I will say what it is next episode, there never would have been a Council of Florence. And so, with that, I remind you, April 16th, if you are anywhere near Philadelphia, April 16th, Father Andrew Stephen Damick is going to be speaking. I will also say this, because I'm trying to build up the email list for the St. Basil Center, and the email list, I don't post to it that often, once every 1 to 2 months, I don't post to it often, but I will be posting to it more. Because we have so much going on at the St. Basil Center now. And also because I now have come to the point where I'm going to have someone to actually start posting because I just never had the time. But all of that is coming up, right? And so please, if you're in the Philadelphia area or even a little ways away from the Philadelphia area, Father Andrew Stephen Damick and then my partner in crime over at passed to the Academy, Dr. Joshua Moritz. We're going to be hosting the St. Basil Center, the Orthodox Christian Fellowship at Eastern University is going to be hosting the two of them. And I hope, no end, that you can attend. And with all of that, our producer is Elijah Sabrin. He's kind of more our sound engineer, I guess, now, but I will still call him our producer. And, of course, also Simon Nelson now as well. Our bumper music is still by Johann Sebastian Bach, and you have been listening to a listener-supported podcast of Ancient Faith Ministries.
3: 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Dr. Cyril Gary Jenkins is the director of the Center for Orthodox Thought and Culture, the editor of the Basilian Journal, the co-editor-in-chief of the Rule of Faith Journal, and a member of St. Paul Orthodox Church in Emmaus, Pennsylvania. 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Father Spyridon Bailey is a priest of the Diocese of Great Britain and Western Europe of the Russian Orthodox Church outside of Russia, serving in England and Ireland. On this video podcast, he applies the teaching of the Church Fathers to modern life with reference to the Sunday Gospels. Here now is Father Spyridon.
4: In the name of the Father, and of the Son, and of the Holy Spirit, Amen. We see the fear of death in how people live, how they react to disease, to old age. And of course, we only have to look at how so many people panicked when governments stirred up fear over COVID and so on. But Christians are not to share in this attitude towards physical death. We are to view death as the pagans and the atheists consider physical death. But for many Christians, ignorance about what God has revealed to us about death leads them to deception, to be deceived. They believe in purgatory, they believe in the rapture, such strange, novel ideas that lead them astray, that affect their Christian lives. So let's remind ourselves, first of all, of what it is the Christian faith teaches us about death. Now, first we must say, paradoxically perhaps, neither death nor immortality are natural to our soul, our condition. Death, of course, is the fruit of our disobedience. Death is the consequence of sin and evil. It was never the will of God for us to die in paradise. It was introduced through our disobedience. God did not create us to die. But similarly, immortality is not ours by nature. Immortality is a gift of God. It is through the grace of God that man is made immortal. So if God can make man immortal, Why does he permit death to occur? Well, the Church Fathers tell us that if there was no physical death, then we would go on sinning forever. Evil itself would become eternal. And if evil becomes eternal, then man can have no hope. There would be no hope at all if we did not physically die. When we normally talk about death, we are usually referring to physical death. But the Church Fathers say that there is a form of death that is far more serious than physical death, spiritual death. Spiritual death is the soul separation from God. God, of course, who is the source of life. To be separated from God is to be separated from life. And when we choose to unite ourselves to evil, we remove ourselves from God. We remove ourselves from the source of life. Refusal to repent is spiritual death. And the spiritual death, if we refuse to repent of our sins, becomes eternal. Spiritual death becomes eternal when we refuse to repent. Now, of course, we all sin, every one of us. But in His mercy, God has given us the means to return to Him, to overcome separation. He has given us the gift of repentance. Repentance is the means by which in Christ we return to God, the source of life. Let us remember the parable that Jesus taught, the parable of the prodigal son. When the boy got up from the sty, from the pigs and the filth, and returned to his father declared, "My son was dead, and now he lives." He was dead when he dwelt in the styes with the pigs and the filth, when he sinned. And in this act of repentance, he returned to his Father, the Father who represents God. Jesus is teaching us that it is this act of repentance that the Father acknowledges that he now lives. It brings him back to the life of his Father's home. If we are unrepentant, if we remain in our sin deliberately, willfully, if we choose not to return to our Father's house, we remain filled with the passions and we join ourselves to those passions so completely that Jesus warns us that on the day of judgment we will be cast out into outer darkness because we have already chosen to unite ourselves to evil. To darkness. The place of outer darkness is created by God for the punishment of the demons. And if we remain unrepentant, we unite ourselves to the demons in this life. If we don't struggle to turn away from evil, if we don't struggle to overcome temptation, we unite ourselves with the demons whose place is outer darkness. And God's love doesn't push aside our free will. God respects our free choice, our free will. God doesn't destroy free will on the day of judgment. At our death, it will be the free will of the unrepentant that separates them from God, that will lead them to punishment on the day of judgment. The choices we make, the free choices we make now in this life, will bear fruit in eternal life. Repentance is only possible because Christ has destroyed the power of death. That final weapon, that ultimate weapon that the devil could use over us. Christ died and descended to the place of the power of death. And it was the very presence of Christ that annihilated the devil's weapon. Because the presence of Christ is life. To be united to Christ is to be filled with his life. Christ released us from the bondage of death by dying and rising. And of course, by doing so, by being resurrected, he lifted our humanity in resurrection, the humanity that he took on himself in the incarnation. St. John Chrysostom, we read again and again, every year, he says, death took a body, and lo, it found God. Death took a body, and lo, it found God. Every person, good or evil, will be raised on that final day, raised for judgment. And we will be judged as whole people. God created us in both body and soul, a unified whole. Physical death introduces an unnatural separation between the body and the soul. And so we will be united, resurrected, every man who has ever lived, in every generation. The earth is almost pregnant, waiting for that moment when every man who physically died will rise from the dust and ashes of the earth from which he was first created. And the saints at that moment will shine with the glory of God there. Their physical bodies will reflect the condition of their soul. Like Christ on Mount Tabor, his very flesh, his clothes were illuminated with the glory of God, the uncreated light of God. And so too the saints will be filled and will shine forth with this light at the resurrection. But for the unrepentant, their bodies too will reflect the condition of their soul, the now eternal condition of their soul. They use their free will to introduce this evil into themselves. And they will physically be seen gloomy and dark, united with darkness and evil. So long as we cling to the things of this world, then death will have something to steal from us. And so long as we cling to the things of this life and this world, there will always be a fear when physical death approaches, because there is something it can take from us. But when we live for the kingdom of God, the eternal life to come, physical death in this world can take nothing from us, which is why the martyrs rushed to give away their life for Christ. They understood that in order to die in this world, their physical bodies had to die, that they could enter the eternal life, the eternal joy of God's kingdom. Love of this life brings suffering, it brings panic when we die. And when we die, the soul will remain filled with the passions that we have chosen not to repent of. And we will enter into that new condition, still filled with the passions. And we will continue to be attacked, just as the demons attack us in this life, in this world. At that moment of separation, the demons will rush to attack. They will even try to lay claim to possess the soul. They will recount all those sins that have not been repented of. They will scream in delight at the passions that they see in the soul. And they will try to lay claim. But the righteous, those who have sought Christ and repented, will be guided by the angels through that difficult journey after death. Before he was crucified, of course, Jesus said that when he died, even he, the demons in this world, would rush to lay claim to him, but they would find no sin in him. How many sins they will find in us. But if we are repentant and if we seek the mercy of God, his angels will guide us. They will protect us. They will speak out on our behalf. And then immediately following this, every soul will have a foretaste of what is to come eternally. Our conscience will speak out in such an unbiased way. We will know in that moment the true condition and what we have done with our lives on this earth. Whether we tried to be obedient, whether we've tried to repent, or whether we've given ourselves to the temptations, the passions, the things of this world. We will know the justice that is coming on the day of judgment. And in anticipation of that moment, anticipation of that day of judgment, the soul will enter a state of unimaginable sorrow or unimaginable bliss and joy, a foretaste of heaven or punishment. Christians are called to live in hope. Hope based in the love of God, the mercy of God, for those who try to be obedient, those who try to repent, who take up this free gift of God of repentance, that recognize His love and recognize the evil of the passions and the temptations and the passing, fleeting things of this world. Our joys, our sorrows in this life will all fade away. Our pains will all fade away. Knowledge of death must be for us a shield against the vanity and the deception of this life. The knowledge of our death must not be something to cause us great grief, but it should inspire us to seek God in this life, to unite ourselves with the life of Christ, and to hold that shield of death, the knowledge of death, as a reminder of the passing nature of all things in this world. Everything will pass away. We must cling to nothing before God. Let God be our heart's true desire. And let us take up this gift of repentance, that when we physically die, we will know the joy of anticipation of the eternal kingdom of God.
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The Book of Lamentations was written after the Babylonians had invaded the land, slaughtered the populace, and brought about national extinction. What remained for Jerusalem and Judah? 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
1: John 17, 1-13. At that time, Jesus lifted up his eyes to heaven and said, Father, the hour has come. Glorify thy Son, that thy Son may glorify thee.

0: Thine they were, and thou gavest them to me, and they have kept thy word. Now they know that everything that thou hast given me is from thee. For I have given them the words which thou gavest me, and they have received them, and know in truth that I came from thee. And they have believed that thou didst send me. I am praying for them. I am not praying for the world, but for those whom thou hast given me, for they are thine. All mine are thine, and thine are mine, and I am glorified in them. And now I am no more in the world, but they are in the world, and I am coming to thee. Holy Father, keep them in thy name which thou hast given me, that they may be one, even as we are. While I was with them in the world, I kept them in thy name which thou hast given me. I have guarded them, and none of them is lost but the son of perdition, that the scripture might be fulfilled. But now I am coming to thee, and these things I speak in the world, that they may have my joy fulfilled in themselves.
1: Glory to thee, O Lord, glory to thee.
2: Here are some questions about the gospel reading. Jesus says some form of the word glory several times in this gospel. What does that word mean? How would you glorify someone if you wanted to? What does Jesus ask his Father to do for him? How did Jesus glorify the Father on earth according to this gospel? What does Jesus say he did while he was on earth? What do you think he means when he says he made your name known to those whom you gave me? How do you think he made his Father's name known? How do you think this glorifies the Father? What can you do to glorify the Father like Jesus did?
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4: Hello, friends. My name is Louis Stamoulis, and I'm the moderator of Digital Discernment. Today, we're joined by Steve Cristoforu, Executive Director of Focus North America and former Director of Youth and Young Adult Ministries for the Greek Orthodox Archdiocese of America. Steve is one of the few Orthodox voices who has spoken publicly about digital fasting. Together, we discuss a foundational question. Why do Orthodox Christians fast at all? And from there, we explore how fasting builds discipline, obedience, and the ability to sit with discomfort, as well as why those same principles are needed in our relationship with technology.
6: Steve, welcome to the program today. I'm so happy to have you here.
7: Yeah, good to hang out in not just, you know, the real world, but to hang out a little bit on the podcast too.
6: Awesome. So I'm particularly excited to have you on the show today because you're one of the few people that I've heard speak publicly about digital fasting. In other words, abstaining from or reducing our use of technology during fasting periods. So we're going to

0: get into the why and how of digital fasting today, but where I really want to start is to set some context by asking you to clarify, why do Orthodox Christians fast?
1: Sure, which is a big question.
0: Huge.
1: And Lord knows I can't speak for the church, but I can at the very least say that there are three aspects to it that kind of resonate with me and that sort of like stick with me and make sense. I think there's the development of discipline when we enter into fasting, right? Like when we are, the way that you'll sometimes hear somebody say it is, you know, if you can say no to pizza for 40 days, you can maybe say no to your anger and your pride and your lust, that it's a way of beginning to exercise and develop the willpower muscle, which is something that we kind of need, right? When we're making hopefully right choices, even when it's difficult. So there's the discipline side of things.
0: I think that's a really important point. And I think for parents in particular, teaching your kids when they're young to develop that discipline, you know, it almost becomes a safeguard for them to being able to say no, as you said, to other passions, anger, lust. You know, I think about the time my son, when he was a teenager, went off to Chick-fil-A with his friends during Lent, and he was with another boy and two girls. So it was, I don't know, maybe a little bit of a double date, but it was during Lent. And he's like, I don't know if there's anything there I can eat during Lent. And so we looked at the menu, decided he would just have fries, and off they went. And I thought, he's fasting. He's learning to say no to his body and, and doing that in the company of a cute young girl, you know, that's also a good discipline for him, right?
1: That's totally. Yeah. Yeah. I mean, because we live in our bodies at the end of the day, and our bodies tell us, like, I am feeling angry in this moment. I want to punch that person in the face. I'm feeling very jealous. I'm feeling very insecure. I'm feeling very, you know, lustful, whatever it might be. So if we can say no to that Chick-fil-A, we can say no to that hamburger. Like, hopefully we can say no to some of the bigger stuff down the line.
0: Exactly. So that's one.
1: That's one of three, one, or at least three. The three that kind of are on my mind. The second one, I think, is obedience. You know, and I think it's helpful for us to remember, right, that fasting is not the sort of thing that we do individually, right? Like Orthodox Christians, we don't really approach fasting in the sense of, like, you know, I'm choosing to give up X, Y, and Z for Lent. We have kind of a communal practice that we all enter into together, right? Like, I don't choose what days I'm going to be fasting. We fast on designated days, designated periods. I don't choose what I'm fasting from. We have kind of a things that we fast from together. Maybe I don't enter into the fullness of the fast, depending on age, depending on health, whatever it is, right? But even that is not something ideally that it's a decision I'm making by myself. It's something that is, I'm making this decision or having this conversation with spiritual counsel, right? A spiritual mother, spiritual father. So there's an obedience level to it too, which I think for people who, you know, not to get too sort of tangential, but we live in this postmodern world and we are individuals who are tasked with, like, you know, charting our path for ourselves and designating meaning. It's kind of a helpful countercurrent to that to say, well, here's what we're doing and what we're doing.
0: And not something that our culture really encourages, obedience, that word, you know, that we are all about figuring it out for yourself and, you know, what's true for you, you know, what's your reality. And so the idea of being obedient to what the church knows in its wisdom, might I say, what is best for us is a really important practice.
1: Yes. Yeah. Which is what makes it hard.
0: Exactly. Exactly.
1: And the third piece on that sort of difficulty is, I think fasting helps us become more comfortable in the midst of discomfort, which kind of touches on all of those pieces as well, right? That I think there is a lot of the, you know, the Christian life fundamentally is built on ascetic practices, right? Fasting is a practice at the end of the day, right? I think all of the things that we do, prayer, fasting, almsgiving, kind of the classic practices of the Christian life, we do to become the sort of people that do those things. Right. Like St. John Chrysostom, in one of his homilies, he has this very beautiful line. Like, I'm paraphrasing a little bit. We pray to become people of prayer.
0: Oh,
1: right?
0: beautiful. Right.
1: And so we kind of like learn to be a little bit more uncomfortable, like fasting, because fasting is not simply about the kind of food. It's also about the quantity of food, right? It's about having a little bit more, having some more hunger pangs during the course of a particular day or a particular period, which normally we, when there is discomfort, we alleviate that discomfort because of the technologies and the wealth that we have. So learning to sit in that discomfort is kind of is a helpful sort of antidote again to the comfort seeking, the pleasure seeking, the short term, you know, I don't want to sit in this difficulty, as opposed to, you know, I'm going to sit in this, I'm going to learn how to find peace in this, I am going to find some level of solidarity with those who also experience hunger as well. Like, I'm not going to close my eyes to their discomfort because their discomfort is orders of magnitude larger than mine. Mm-hmm. So, you know, broadly speaking, it's asceticism. It's a way to become more comfortable being uncomfortable.
0: I think that's such a great point. We don't like to be uncomfortable, right? I mean, we build our lives around being more comfortable. There's a really wonderful book, she's not Orthodox, by Jen Hatmaker, and it's called Seven, An Experimental Mutiny Against Excess. When she talks about the food fast, she talks about the discomfort is where the magic happens. And I love that, because what's the magic? It's that empty space where indulgence had been, where comfort had been, is where Christ does his work, right? It's where you allow him to be there. You allow the Holy Spirit there instead of, you know, the extra helping of food that makes you feel soothed in some way, right? So the discomfort is where the magic happens. I love that. The other piece you said is that we fast to show solidarity with the poor, which certainly you, in your role as the executive director of Focus North America, serving the poor is a really important point to make. And I think it's St. John Chrysostom in particular who said that when we fast, it's only through that hunger, that experience of hunger, that we can even begin to understand what the poor are really experiencing. And that motivates generosity, right?
1: Yes. Oh, yeah.
0: Which, you know, I've heard you say too.
1: Totally. And we think even of the, because you know, we forget this sometimes, I think, as postmodern Orthodox Christians, prayer, fasting, almsgiving are these core ascetic practices that fit together. I mean, there's longstanding practice that when we fast, we are eating less, we are eating more simple foods, right? There's more money in our coin purse at the end of the day.
0: Yeah.
1: That money is to be dedicated to our neighbors in need, right? Absolutely. We're not fasting so that we can put more money in our 401k. We're fasting so that we can actually buy a meal for somebody who doesn't have one.
0: Right. A can of beans is much cheaper than a pound of hamburger, especially nowadays, right? So if your meal is beans and rice, you've got quite a bit left over to give the poor, for sure.
1: Yeah. Which is also, you know, some of the potential incongruity about these kind of old ascetic practices that they fit in the modern world, right? Because like seafood is kind of historically a fast, right? And it's like, we always used to joke about this at seminary with my friends, like, yeah, like, you know, you're sitting down to a lobster dinner or whatever it is, like, technically, right, is that the letter of the law or the spirit of the law? A dollar hamburger from, you know, from McDonald's is actually more Lenten in some way than a $40 meal at your favorite seafood place. So, you know, I think there's certainly a conversation to be had as Orthodox Christians about making sure that we, our rules continue to reflect modern realities, so that, you know.
0: Right. And I think that even though lobster has been a part of, you know, an acceptable fast, an overriding principle, as you just said, is that you keep it simple. And lobster is not simple.
1: Yeah.
0: A can of beans is, you know, the jar of peanut butter. That's simple. Right.
1: Yeah.
0: Right. So, yeah, great. What do you see as the benefits of fasting?
1: The benefits of fasting. I think it's becoming, again, it's asceticism, it's practice, right? When we fast, we become the sorts of people who don't live by bread alone, We become the sorts of people who are not motivated by our stomachs, our passions, our desires in the same way as we otherwise would. And we become a people. Because again, like, fasting disciplines are things that we do communally, not things that we do individually. So I think there's that solidarity piece of all of us coming together, doing this thing together, right? When I sit down at my table and I'm eating beans or some variation thereof, I know that my brothers and sisters, like, around the world are also sitting down and having some variation of this as well, right? Like, we're doing this together. We're doing this because we want to be the sort of people that are growing into discipline, learning to develop that into that that discomfort, and to even, like, connect a couple of these pieces together, like learning to die at the end of the day, right? I think if you connect that obedience piece with the asceticism piece, it's learning to put yourself to death. And, you know, you think about the way that every liturgy starts, it's always like, this is the time for the Lord to act. And the Lord acts really when he acts par excellence, when we're flat on our back in the grave, right? Like, that is when he truly comes in and he lifts us up. That I think is the mystery of this, right? Like, leaning further into death so we can lean further into the lift further into the resurrection.
0: Can you say more about that, leaning into death?
1: Yeah, there is that, you know, there's that old monastic aphorism, I guess you would call it, right? Like, if you die before you die, then you won't die before you die. And I remember hearing this, and it was kind of a little bit of a tongue twister, right? If you die before you die, then you won't die when you die.
0: Amazing.
1: Yeah.
0: And die to your own will? Die to, what do you mean?
1: Well, that's the piece that I never fully understood. And for me, it really clicked. I was reading, oh man, this was Father John Bears. This might have been like The Mystery of Christ or something like that. This was like before seminary, I think. But he's got this riff where he talks about that line at the beginning of the liturgy, right? Like, it's time for the Lord to act. And this sense that, you know, part of our responsibility as Christians, our challenge as Christians to become members of the Lord's body, is to do his work in the world, right? Like, we're trying to become his hands, trying to become his feet. And that's the only way that happens is if we die to our old selves, right? We die to Adam so that we can live in Christ. And that's always this tension because, like, sure, I have died in one sense because I've been baptized and I'm now a Christian, but I'm still full of it. And I'm full of myself. And, right. And you know, I'm kind of like constantly wrestling with this sense of, I get to decide what I want. I get to decide what I do. I get to decide what
0: control.
1: I not do.
0: I'm in control.
1: Yeah. Yeah. This is me. This is my life. You know, everybody else is sort of secondary characters. And Father John has this really beautiful reflection talking about life as this struggle to get to the place where, you know, and he's got the poetry behind it that I can't even, like, you know, mimic right now. And we finally find ourselves after this life that begins as an infant, bawling and screaming, caring only about myself, God willing, making some level of spiritual progress so that we can think of others, right? Rather than simply myself, learning to love rather than simply to seek and to want. But the culmination of all of this, like, why is death even there in the first place, is because that's the first time in our existence, I won't say life, in our existence, where we are simply flat on our back and powerless. Mm-hmm. Right. And that is the point where we sort of look up from the grave and we say, now is the time for the Lord to act. And that is where he, you know, puts his hands down to Adam and Eve and to lift them up out of the grave. So when we die before we die and we have that posture of not my will be done, but thy will be done. Right. When we have that posture of Paul in Galatians, that it's no longer I who live, but Christ who lives in me. It's the Lord acting in us.
0: Beautiful. So I was going to ask you what our mindset ought to be when we approach fasting, but I think you just described it, right?
1: Yeah. And
0: thy will be done.
1: Yes.
0: Right? At the end of the day, we're asking him to work in us, mm-hmm. right? Work through us. Yeah. Yeah. Thinking about a digital fast now, why should we consider that? And before we dig in, I just want to clarify, you and I are not prescribing a new fast for the Orthodox world. We are not that brazen. So when we talk about digital fasting, we're talking about in addition to, not instead of, the prescribed fast of the church. But why should we consider that?
1: There's an image that I've been playing with for a little while that kind of makes this stark for me, that if I was laying in bed in the middle of the night, 2 a.m., 3 a.m., unable to sleep. And I lean over to my nightstand and I get a plate of chicken wings and I start munching on chicken wings in the middle of the night, right? We would all say, like, that's kind of weird boundaries around.
0: That's kind of strange. Yeah, right.
1: Right. But how many times do I wake up in the middle of the night or have trouble sleeping? So I go to my phone and I'm scrolling because, you know, I'm trying to turn my brain off. And of course, it never works, right? Like, we haven't articulated as a community a sense of boundaries around technology in the same way that we have boundaries around food. Like, I know when it's appropriate to eat and when it's not appropriate to eat. I know how much it's appropriate to eat versus how much it's not appropriate to eat. But
0: that's a great point. That even communally as a society, we have boundaries around food, you know, recommended ones anyway, by at least the medical community, right? But we need to develop those for our digital life.
1: And that's why I think we haven't articulated like an understanding of what it means to fast, because we haven't articulated a sense of boundaries around those things, which makes sense. Like, food goes way back. I mean, way before any ecumenical council or, you know, kind of writing on the faith, right? Whereas the digital stuff is very new. And I think we're socially still playing catch up, you know, as an ecclesial body, we're still sort of playing catch up. But I think it should be on our to-do list. You know, so there's that, right? It's here's this thing that is increasingly a really important part of our lives. It's a thing that is designed, let's be blunt, to be an important part of our lives, right? Like the
0: digital media, you mean?
1: Oh, yeah. Yeah. Because our attention is monetized, right? is the thing that I think we have to kind of reckon with, that these things are designed to be addictive, to keep your eyeballs glued to them, because the more your eyeballs are glued to them, the more ads you get served.
0: That's right. Right. And the more money other people make.
1: Yes. Yes. Absolutely. Yeah. So it's there. And I mean, and we're talking about now, you know, people are seriously talking about like more wearables and more and implants and stuff like that. I mean, more and more of our analog lives are being consumed by the digital, which is just attention. And, you know, if nothing else, as Orthodox Christians, like, attention is a thing that we are called to safeguard. To make sure that we have this kind of sense of nepsis, right, and kind of watchfulness, so that we can enter into the isikia, the stillness that allows us to know God in the stillness. But you break that. How do we take these steps towards God? How do we take these steps towards like understanding ourselves? So I think that's the need, right? Not to mention, I don't know, like we were corresponding about this before we recorded, right? I've kind of taken to describing our minds as increasingly pudding-brained because of our, you know, because it's making us more radicalized, more grumpy, more individual, you know, and partisan and disagreeable and
0: all of it.
1: So it's bad.
0: Pudding brain. I hear the term brain rot a lot. Mm-hmm. Yeah. Yeah. And your point about attention is especially important. The fathers talk about nepsis, watchfulness, as you also said, and it's really hard to attend to the good, to attend to what God is calling us to attend to when ding, ding, ding, an alert goes off, you know, new email, new Facebook post, new like, new this, new that. And it's so easy to get sucked in and pulled away. There's a really wonderful paper by a French Orthodox theologian named Jean-Claude Larcher. It's from 2018. He presented at an Orthodox digital media conference, and he very specifically asked that the church prescribe social media fasts when, you know, during the time of our food fasts. And the point that he makes is that we're basically spinning our wheels. He said it much more eloquently than I am. But, you know, all of our efforts at fasting to grow closer to God, to be more still and silent, that all gets disrupted by our social media use, right? Mm-hmm.
1: Right. Yeah, which is hard because we're also at this weird moment in church history. We're kind of banking on these platforms to be good for the church, to help us to continue to grow, which on the one hand, yes, I mean, it is kind of raising visibility, but I think we're not kind of wrestling enough with the fact that These are platforms that are really, really, really good at inflaming passions and inflaming divisions and so forth. And what does it mean for us to be riding that wave? How dangerous is that?
0: Yeah, they are designed to be divisive also, right? Mm-hmm. So it's not just that it's disrupting your own personal inner state by too much gossip or too many angry posts, but it's designed for argument. But not really designed for listening to mm-hmm. other people in a kind way, right?
1: Yeah.
0: So then what might be some of the benefits of a digital fast for us?
1: Yeah. I mean, you know, beginning to establish some kind of boundary around these things that are in our pockets 24 hours a day, at our bedsides, you know, 8 hours a night, which I think is going to be helpful. Pushing back against that, I think at its core, right, the isolation and the radicalization that the internet has continued to bring into our society. It's even the way that we talk about like how we consume digital content, right? Like it's content that we consume, right? Like we're constantly flooding our attention.
0: We are eating it, right?
1: Yes.
0: Consume is an interesting word, especially when we're talking about fasting, right? We're already using that language.
1: Yeah. And there's that old aphorism, right? You are what you eat.
0: Mm-hmm.
1: And the angry stuff, the divisive stuff, that's the stuff that unfortunately just tickles a part of our brain and is the stuff that drives the most engagement, right? And that's what we are becoming.
0: Right. And I like to say garbage in, garbage out, right?
1: Yeah. Yeah. So, I mean, you know, these are the sort of considerations that were on my mind when I retired from, you know, online content creation a couple of years ago, because it just seemed like it was a bit of a, it was one of those things that there was a lot of downside to it and I needed to kind of step away from it, both in the adding to it and also in my own kind of like, you know, consumption habits. So I think it kind of helps us set boundaries. It maybe pulls us away from some of these negative tendencies. And also I think like, it, you know, you never say no to something bad without saying yes to something good. Mm-hmm. I'm hoping that the less time we spend in digital spaces, the more time we can spend in analog spaces, like cultivating real community, inviting those on the margins of community into this, which, you know, kind of goes back to the work of focus, right? Like we're serving real meals for real people.
0: Right, right. And providing that actual human connection that we all need, right? The studies are there, you know, social media actually can increase loneliness for some people, you know, even though we go to it to relieve loneliness.
1: Yeah.
0: Absolutely. I like to be really practical. So can you give us some tips on how to do a digital fast if someone were to, in consultation with their spiritual father or mother, you know, want to undertake that?
1: Yeah, I think that the first step to avoid it being just like another thing that we in our individuality choose, right? Because it can come from a good place, but if it's still, you know, self-motivated, self-directed, it still kind of falls prey into the atomization and the individuality of the postmodern world as a sort of our communal, you know, practices. So
0: right.
1: That's, I think, an important, you know, first step. As with all spiritual things, you know, which is really grounded in some level of like self-knowledge and self-understanding, it's worth being honest with ourselves. Like, what are the bad habits that we are seeing develop in ourselves? What are the things that we are taking to confession? What are the things that are being inflamed, right, by some of the content that we're seeing?
0: So some self-examination. And I like to recommend one useful tool for that is your phone itself, because it will tell you if you use the Screen Time app or on an Android, the Digital Wellbeing app, it will tell you how much time you're actually spending on social media or other apps. And so you can look at that, as you said, you can use that tool to help you understand what your tendencies are. You know, you might think, oh, I don't spend that much time on Instagram. And then you open up your app and you see, oh my, that was 2 hours yesterday.
1: Yes, yes.
0: Right. So there's a practical, you know, kind of.
1: There's a very practical piece to it. You know, and I think at an even deeper practical piece, kind of like we said, right? And this, I think, is very therapeutically grounded. Like, you don't just cut something out of your life cold turkey. There's always got to be something that slots into its place.
0: Exactly.
1: And we're in this world, you know, and that's part of where, like, our understanding, our sense of, like, who am I? What am I about? Right? I'm putting my phone down to actually have a family dinner where we're not being distracted, right? I'm putting my phone down to not be distracted in the middle of my daily prayer or liturgy or whatever it is. It's also interesting that there are people who are experimenting with digital tools to help us be less reliant on digital stuff.
0: Right.
1: There's this one app that I downloaded recently and I've been kind of playing with it. I think it's called Small Beans. It's by this guy, Hank Green, I've you know, watched their stuff for so many years, like kind of a science, pop science sort of stuff. It's they take no data. It's kind of very responsible as far as like apps go. And you kind of turn it on and you click it. And this little bean is like crocheting a scarf. And okay. So the theory behind it is like, okay, I mean, it's hard for me to sometimes put my phone away to focus. But if I commit to not using my phone for the next 30 minutes, the little bean is sort of like making a scarf that leads to a bonus that you could use to sort of, you know, buy a little wall hanging or whatever it is. Like, you know, because again, like there has to be a good that goes into it. I think a lot of human beings have trouble doing good things for themselves. Mm-hmm. So it's this fake little bean avatar that like, okay, if I can't unplug for my own sake, I'm going to unplug for the bean's sake to make sure that like the bean can knit a scarf.
0: Very cute.
1: Yeah.
0: So it's a little reinforcement, which let's face it, that's how our apps function, is to reinforce use. So this is a way to reinforce not using your phone.
1: Yeah.
0: So are there some tips you might have just for how to decrease usage? Other tips that you can give us?
1: The other thing that I would encourage people to think about, again, in that spirit of self-exploration, is like, are there things that you are feeling or experiencing that lead you to kind of go to your phone,
0: right? Yeah.
1: I remember many years ago, I read this book called Habit, I think it was. And it talks about the sort of like feedback loops that are used by a lot of these companies to create kind of addictive behavior, right? There's like, there's the need, there's the trigger, there is the action, and there's the benefit of it, right?
0: Right.
1: And it's always helpful for us to think about like, what is the underlying like trigger? Right. What am I feeling when I go to my phone? What am I feeling? And this applies in all sorts of places, right? Like, I'm trying to eat a little bit better. What's the trigger that causes me to go to the snack?
0: Right.
1: Right. And the point that they make is like, you know, you're not going to just like stop eating cookies. Like, when the trigger happens, can you eat an apple instead of a cookie? When the trigger happens, can you go outside and take a walk or do 5 push-ups or whatever it is? Right. Like, what is the trigger that leads you to mindlessly open up your phone and scroll?
0: Right. And if you can get to a point where you can respond to that trigger directly without just picking up your phone, then you've got a great shot at being successful in your fasting effort.
1: Yeah.
0: Right. Right.
1: Something in you wants something. Right. Right? And right. Can you give that thing? Yeah. And can you give it a good version of that as opposed to a bad version of that? Like, maybe you're lonely, right? Maybe you pick up your phone because you're lonely. And a phone gives you some sort of simulacrum of connection. Like, instead of scrolling, maybe you pick up your phone and you text or call a friend.
0: I was just about to say that. Instead of looking at social media, what if you pick up that phone and actually make a phone call with it and talk to someone, right? Yeah.
1: You know, but maybe it's boredom, right? Like, maybe instead of picking up your phone, you get a piece of paper and you start drawing, or, you know, you start writing a story. I mean, again, it's a very individuated personal question. Like, what is a
0: piece of— Why am I doing this?
1: Yeah.
0: Right.
1: Yeah. What are you looking to get?
0: Yeah. Another tip I want to raise, because it speaks to what you said a few times today about fasting being a communal practice, is that you could actually have an accountability partner or a group of people to help you in your effort. In fact, last year, a group of Crossroad alumni did a Lenten screen time challenge where every day they posted in their group chat their screen time numbers.
2: Yeah.
0: And in that way, they encouraged each other. You know, if they had a bad day and that number was high, they got some encouragement from a friend. If it was low, then, you know, they also got some encouragement. Good job, right? We actually did a whole episode on that. So listeners can go find the episode with Ioana Mamalakis, who beautifully described that Lenten screen time challenge. And given that we're aiming to put this episode out right before Lent, I hope others will consider that as well. So great.
1: And see, what I really like about that too is, you know, this conversation about digital boundaries is something that implicates our existence beyond just the fasting periods, right? I mean, like, because again, like we have a sense of boundaries around food. We don't have the same articulation of boundaries around tech. And so thinking about what this means, not just for the 40 days of Lent, but for like our lives, what is my relationship as a human being with this endless source of content?
0: Absolutely. And, you know, similarly, we don't only fast during Lent. We fast on most Wednesdays and Fridays throughout the whole year. So what if, you know, when you're fasting from meat on a Friday, you also stick your phone in, you know, your purse, your closet, wherever, and don't look at it for the evening? You know, what would happen if you stayed off your social media every Sunday, let's say?
1: Yeah. There's a little device that I've heard of. I've had friends recommend it to me. It's called Brick.
0: Yeah. It's
1: like a little Bluetooth device that you physically like bring against your phone, and it bricks particular elements of it, right? It can be your browser, social media, but also, you know, your phone and your text and your GPS can still be available. And the only way you unbrick it is by, again, physically tapping it. So you can tap this, you know, like leave it by your refrigerator, like tap it and then go out on your day of stuff, and you can't unbrick your phone until you physically go back home and tap it again. So, you know, part of the conversation too is that, you know, how do you create systems that you can't also get around?
0: Bypass, right?
1: Like, yeah. Because what's the consequences for, you know, doing more screen time that you want? Nothing really, unless you have something like that.
0: Right. But that's another reminder. It's a way of forcing you to think about the trigger. Right.
1: Oh, yeah.
0: If you're going to try and, you know, disengage the brick, just that physical action forces you to stop and ask yourself, wait, do I really want to do this right now? Or, you know, can I let the brick do its thing and stop me from going to Facebook or Instagram again or whatever?
1: Yeah. Yeah.
0: Yeah. Great. Wow, this has been a great conversation. Do you have any final words of advice for us before we wrap up?
1: Maybe kind of a question, right?
0: Sure.
1: Because as we said, that classically, the disciplines of fasting were connected to philanthropic service work, right? Mm-hmm. If I eat less and save money that I'm normally spending for dinner, that's another meal that I can buy somebody else. Like, I'd encourage folks to think about that hour that I'm getting back, the 2 hours that I'm getting back, right? What am I doing with it? Is that potentially something that I can go and volunteer at my local focus center or be active in a parish ministry, or just, you know, go and check in on my elderly neighbor who maybe doesn't have any family in the area, right? Like, you're not just taking those hours back for yourself. You're hopefully taking those hours back to give them to somebody else.
0: I love that you are making that point. That is excellent. Because we do think about eating less to serve the poor. And what are we doing with that saved time? Absolutely.
1: Yeah.
0: Great point. Thank you. Thank you so much for being here. And
1: thanks for having me
0: today. Yeah, great.
3: When we enter into a fasting period, the church invites us into prayer, fasting, and almsgiving. These pillars build discipline, obedience, and the ability to sit with discomfort so that the Lord may act within us to serve others. Again, we want to emphasize that a digital fast could be considered in addition to, and not instead of, the food fast prescribed by the church. 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
4: This is Becoming a Healing Presence with Dr. Albert Rossi. In order to become a healing presence for others, we must first be healed ourselves through an active relationship with the great healer, Jesus Christ. Dr. Rossi is the resident clinical psychologist at St. Vladimir's Seminary.
5: Today I'm going to make a podcast on a very thorny topic, namely sanity equals sanctity. I'm going to say right from the get-go that for me at this moment, I'm really unsure about the actual worth of this podcast. I prayed and I'm going forward with it, but it doesn't have for me the ring of, how do I say, being very valuable at this point, just a bunch of rambling, it seems to me, on the one hand. On the other hand, this kind of rambling can have worth, at least for me and perhaps for you. Sanity equals sanctity is a phrase that Father Thomas Hopko often used. And I'm still not real clear what he meant. For me, Father Tom always referenced statements like this to Jesus Christ, who in these terms was the most, quote, saintly human divine person ever, and also the most sane person ever. I'll say at the get-go that I am semi-sane by my little understanding. And being the therapist for Father Hopko for a year, I would say he was on the planet semi-sane. Now he's in heaven, I do believe, and would be fully saintly and fully sane. But as a live human on the planet then, he had some things he did that weren't, by my standards, weren't very sane. I looked up some of these words. I looked up the word sanity in a reputable dictionary. Sanity generally refers to a mental state where a person can think and behave rationally, is aware of their actions and consequences, and it goes on. And another allied word is truth. How does the Bible define truth? Well, it's nothing apart from God and cannot be fully explained or understood or defined without God as its real source. That would be much more in line with my understanding of orthodoxy. Another definition on the internet is truth or verity, a synonym, is a property of being in accord with fact and reality. But it its aim is to represent reality or to correspond to it. But that includes such things as beliefs, propositions, and declarative senses. Now, in the real world we live in politically, I would say that on both sides of the aisle, which is the major, grouping of votes, and in all the other political parties, there is truth and there are lies all over. And I vote, and my own vote is pretty much the lesser of evils, because they don't expect much from politics, and no doubt that's my problem, my mental problem. So trying to wrestle with this a bit more, trying to understand a person at some moments sane or insane. I think about my eldest grandchild. I have 5 grandchildren. The eldest, Colin, when he was 4, I said to him, "Colin, I love you." He responded without a blink, "Papa, I know you love me." "Colin, how do you know I love you?" And again, without a blink, he said, "I know you love me because you play with me on the floor." Now, I would say that's a very sane, accurate, and brilliant assessment and sentence. But I also know that he, at age 4, believed in the Easter Bunny and Santa Claus and thought his dad was a variant of Superman. So I would say Colin, at age 4, was rather sane for his age. And then I think of my friend Alexis Kiriak, whom I call Contessa, whom I saw just a few days ago, and she said the following. While visiting, I did a little 1-minute interview of her, and I'm going to try to play it and hope we can hear it.
6: Elis Nakus.
5: The what?
6: Tis Elis Nakus.
5: That's Greek. What does it mean?
6: It means, what do you want to hear?
5: I want to hear something that's not complaining.
6: I am so glad to be on the planet.
5: Is God being good to you?
6: Absolutely.
5: Thank you. Well, that little interchange, less than a minute, by my standards, is perfectly sane. Alexis is defined as a schizophrenic, a recovering schizophrenic, who's on heavy doses of medication, and in her past was in virtually every psychiatric institution in Westchester County and Greater New York City, and I visited her in all those different places. So what can we say if we try to wrestle with a question? Is Alexis sane? Well, by my standards now, yes. In days gone by, when I spoke with her and she was not on her medication or dropped off it, I would say she was simply not sane in the sense that we're trying to wrestle with this. I know there are times I can speak sanely simply because other people tell me that, sometimes even in with some gratitude of the interchange. And I know there are times that when I speak, it's really not sane. For example, one time at St. Vladimir's, given my position as clinical psychologist, I was sure, I'm mentally sure, that what the institution needed was a counseling center modeled after counseling centers at other institutions, including including seminaries. Well, I made some plans and had a whole idea about where it would be and who would help me and so on. And then ran it by the faculty council, and they were very kindly to me and listened, and then tabled my motion to do that to the future. And then afterwards, I spoke with some of the faculty, and they did not poo-poo the idea, but asked me some very fundamental questions. Al, how does this improve what we have at this moment? And I knew I could see right through their questions. They were saying, this isn't such a good idea. Call it lacking sanity, really. And I understood then and now that that idea really lacked sanity. Okay. And I do know that Father Hopko was, most of the time when he spoke, it was with clarity and precision and certainly sane. But there were times when he wasn't, especially when talking about the issue of anger, and on which he and I disagreed. And as a therapist, I told him that. And what can I say? I look upon myself as semi-sane. I look upon Father Hopko as semi-sane. So the real question continues to be, unresolved. What is sanity? And fundamentally, as an Orthodox Christian, I would say that that which is sinful thought and behavior is not sane. Just isn't. And that which is not sin can be sane. Now, it doesn't have to be really, you know, virtuous thoughts. It can be simply having breakfast and having an egg white and toast without butter and some orange juice, which is neither virtuous nor not virtuous. It's just, it is what it is. But I would call that sane behavior. So for me, sanity, sane behavior, is that which is in accord with God and not of sin. So you can hear my stammering, and this is quite a paradoxical topic for me, and I don't feel I've come to any, quote, sane conclusions. But I think that just wrestling with the question has value. So if you don't mind, I'm going to stop with that. That's as far as my little lights go. And ask myself and yourself to support Ancient Faith Ministries in its wonderful work with our prayer and with our finances.
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1: Journey back to the 6th century and join St. Brendan on his 7-year seafaring adventure. Will sea monsters and erupting volcanoes keep him from reaching the promised land of saints? 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

0: Welcome to Ancient Faith Presents. I'm Bobby Maddox, the Director of Digital Media for Ancient Faith Ministries. And today I will be talking with Father Patrick Viscuso, the president of the brand new Orthodox Canon Law Society of North America. Father Patrick, welcome to the program.
1: Christ is in our midst.
0: He is, never shall be. Well, let's begin by getting to know you just a little bit. Tell me about your background, both as an Orthodox Christian and otherwise.
1: Well, my parents were wonderful people. My mother was a first-generation Greek-American, and I was raised in the Greek Orthodox Church. My father, who was a first-generation Italian-American, remained a Catholic throughout his life, but worshiped with his family and made sure all of us were in church. Both sides of my family were New Yorkers. For over 30 years, I've been a Greek Orthodox priest and have served as a canonist. I've also taught canon law for nearly 25 years at the Antiochian House of Studies and also teach at the Pastoral School of the Diocese of Chicago in Mid-America, which is under the Russian Orthodox Church outside of Russia. I have published 5 books and numerous refereed studies in the journals of my field. My undergraduate degree is from Georgetown. My Master of Divinity is from the Holy Cross Greek Orthodox School of Theology. And my PhD is from the Catholic University of America.
0: Excellent. So maybe we should discuss a little bit what the Orthodox Canon Law Society is. And then also maybe you can describe a little bit about how it was founded.
1: Sure. The Orthodox Canon Law Society of North America is an incorporated nonprofit academic society. Although blessed by Orthodox hierarchy, the society is academic in nature and not affiliated with any particular Orthodox jurisdiction or with the Assembly of Canonical Orthodox Bishops of the United States. The society is pan-Orthodox, as well as unrestricted in denominational affiliation. All those interested in the academic study of Orthodox canon law are invited to join the society. The discipline extends beyond the review of formal legislation and includes a vast scope of practice and literature. The canonical and legal life of the church is reflected in such diverse areas as hagiography, liturgy, art, hymnography, civil litigation, and pastoral practice. Now, as for how this all started, Father Bartholomew Mercado, who is the professor of canon law at the Greek Orthodox Seminary, and I founded the society to fill a void in North America where there did not exist an academic organization dedicated to this multidisciplinary field. Most Orthodox countries have canon law societies. In fact, Father Mercado and I currently belong to the Society for the Law of the Eastern Churches, which is based in Europe. We were inspired by this model and felt very motivated to offer such a similar opportunity in North America. In fact, the reaction of every single bishop with whom we have discussed the founding of the society has been, it's about time.
0: Well, Father Patrick, for those who might not know or those who just may be confused about the subject, what exactly is canon law and why is it important?
1: Okay, well, I'll try to put you through a mini course in canon law.
0: All right.
1: But bear with me because I think there's some important things that need to be said. First of all, although in the English language we speak about canon law, the canons are not regarded as laws, but rather as standards. This idea is related to the ancient meaning of the word canon, which is a term that signifies a tool used to measure stone and wood in the construction of an edifice, a building. In this sense, a canon is a measurement, a standard established by the application of dogma, namely truth, to the daily lives of the faithful. Thus, canons may be considered an incarnation of the truth given specific historical circumstances. In Orthodoxy, the canons are not organized into a code, unlike Roman Catholicism. As a formal body of canons, they are collected according to their attributed sources and numbered without regard to the subject within each. In modern Orthodox canonical collections, there are 4 main sources: the canons of the Holy Apostles, the canons of the Ecumenical Councils, the canons of local councils, and patristic texts attributed canonical authority, known collectively as the canons of the Holy Fathers, which all predate the 9th century. These sources are further subdivided into specific councils and fathers, and the canons of each are listed for them individually. There are 7 ecumenical councils, 11 local councils,

0: application in parishes and monasteries. Spiritual fathers and elders to whom Orthodox confess their sins will often prescribe fasting in the form of abstinence from certain foods and increased prayer in order to bring about deep repentance to address the roots of sin so that eventually Holy Communion might be received without harm. Many of these prescriptions are contained in the canons, and often their length and nature are left to the discretion of the confessor. The spiritual benefits of receiving the precious and holy body and blood of our Lord and God and Savior Jesus Christ are very good reasons to follow the canons by frequently praying, fasting, confessing to a spiritual father. Aside from Holy Communion, priests apply the canons in administering the other mysteries of the Church, such as, for example, marriage and determining such questions as to who may marry and how marriage takes place. There is a canonical definition of marriage which speaks to the heart of the mystery. Marriage is a union of a man and a woman, a partnership for all of life, a communion of divine and human law, either through a blessing, contract, or crowning. On a larger scale, in exercising their apostolic ministry, Orthodoxy's hierarchs are guided by the standards set forth in the canons on almost every aspect of church life, including such fundamental matters on how ordination takes place and who is ordained, how basic decisions take place among hierarchs, and in turn, how these decisions are received throughout the church and by whom, and even what the structure of the church should look like. In this way, as the application of the dogma to the everyday lives of the faithful, both clergy and laity, you could also characterize the canons in some sense as providing the nuts and the bolts for the construction of the church. Beyond the formal body of the canons, there are other canonical sources received by the church, which can include the rulings of holy synods and certain authoritative writings. One of the most interesting sources takes the form of questions and answers written in Byzantine times for the benefit of priests and bishops in their parishes and dioceses, which functioned as pastoral manuals for the church at that time and continue to have relevance today. The canonical and legal life of the church is also reflected in such diverse areas as hagiography, liturgy, art, and hymnology. In this sense, the field of canon law is highly multidisciplinary and even cross-cultural. Consequently, paper proposals at a canon law conference can include the study of saint lives, the composition of church hymns, and the decoration scheme of Orthodox temples or churches.
1: Father, what does the society do with regard to canon law?
0: Well, the principal purposes of the society and those by which we were incorporated are to cultivate a new generation of canonists, in other words, experts in the knowledge and application of the canons, who can be a resource to the church and its hierarchy, to promote canonical study and research in North America so that we can all better understand our holy tradition, to respond to canonical needs, to encourage cooperation with individuals and organizations conducting research in related fields, including, for example, the Byzantine Studies Association of North America, to establish meaningful dialogues with other organizations dedicated to canonical studies, for example, with Orthodox Canon Law Societies overseas and the Catholic Canon Law Society in North America, and to provide a venue for the presentation of papers embodying current research on all aspects of Orthodox canonical studies and for discussion of canonical praxis in a professional setting. The program committee for this year's planned conference has invited proposals for papers on all topics and in all disciplines related to Orthodox canon law.
1: So what are some of the major canonical needs out there right now?
0: Well, here I'm speaking as an Orthodox priest and canonist. As an Orthodox canonist, my scholarship must support the faithful, both the clergy and the people, in their struggles to maintain their orthodoxy as a religious minority of less than 2% in North America. In North America, one major canonical need within Orthodoxy is to support those efforts that will remedy the appearance of division in the Orthodox Church. In the words of ecumenical patriarch Bartholomew, this divided appearance occurs

0: when we fail to constitute a single Orthodox Church in the so-called diaspora in accordance with the ecclesiological and canonical principles of our church, unquote. I had that quote handy. There is also a canonical need to support efforts that remedy the appearance of division on a parish level by addressing the problem of congregationalism, which is pernicious throughout our country. Other canonical needs included supporting efforts to bring about consistency in how the church should receive Protestant and Catholic converts and what to do if they are previously married. There are different approaches that need to be addressed, as well as to how mixed marriages should be handled between Orthodox and Catholics or Protestants. My scholarship as a canonist needs to assist efforts that support the marriages of the faithful, including their remarriages. We also need to be prepared regarding civil litigation and need to be knowledgeable on how state and federal law affects our churches. As I mentioned, the field is multidisciplinary and canonical needs are reflected, for example, in liturgy, touching upon questions as to whether the prayers of the Divine Liturgy should be read out loud or not, and the preparation necessary to receive the Holy Mysteries. In any case, these are just a few of the needs that require careful consideration on a foundation of creative and serious scholarship that explores the canonical tradition of the church.
1: Who besides you, Father, are involved in the society, and what are their various roles?
0: Well, on an organizational level, we have a diverse 7-person board because we are an academic society, not formally associated with any Orthodox jurisdiction. While I am a priest of the Greek Orthodox Archdiocese under the Ecumenical Patriarch as the president of the society, the vice president is a deacon and professor of canon law from the Russian Orthodox Church abroad. By its nature, our academic society brings people together on the basis of scholarship. The officers and members of the board are myself as president, vice president, Father Andrei Psara from Holy Trinity Orthodox Seminary. The secretary is Laura Wilson from the Antiochian House of Studies. The treasurer is Father Bartholomew Mercado from Holy Cross Greek Orthodox School of Theology. And in addition, we have 3 other board members, Dr. Louis Patsavos, who's the emeritus professor of canon law from Holy Cross, Dr. Thespina Prasas, who's an independent scholar, and Christos Linodakis, who's an attorney at law. Our membership includes scholars, professors, graduate students, attorneys, seminarians, and interested clergy, and includes Orthodox, Eastern Catholics, and Oriental Orthodox.
1: Father Patrick, you mentioned earlier that the society does host events. So what can you tell me about these? I understand that one has already taken place, and the next one that you mentioned previously is scheduled for October?
0: Yes, that's right. The one that's taken place was our organizational meeting in October last year in Boston, which was a success. We established the officers and board members. At the same time, we decided to hold a workshop commemorating the centennial year of the 1923 Pan-Orthodox Congress, a very controversial subject. I delivered the keynote, which was entitled Myths and Realities Related to the Pan-Orthodox Congress of 1923. And I might say the lecture represented the first conference-length critical academic presentation in the English language on the subject. And responses were given by Father Andrei Psarev and Father Bartholomew Mercado. Now, this coming October, again in Boston, we will be holding a conference for the presentation and discussion of papers on every aspect of Orthodox canon law on related topics relevant to the discipline. This will cover the entire field of Eastern Christian canonical history and practice, including the Oriental and Eastern Catholic traditions. As I've said, the discipline extends beyond the review of formal legislation and includes a vast scope of practice and literature. The canonical and legal life of the church is reflected in hagiography, liturgy, art, hymnography, civil litigation, and pastoral practice. Now, conference attendance is open to all members. The location of this year's conference, which will take place October 18th, 19th, will be at the Maliotis Cultural Center, located on the campus of Holy Cross Greek Orthodox School of Theology at 50 Goddard Avenue, Brookline, Mass. The program committee invites proposals for papers in the form of abstracts, which will be considered through a blind review process, meaning that the abstracts will be anonymous and only considered on the basis of their content. The deadline for their submission is May 31st. Scholars, professors, graduate students, attorneys, seminarians, and interested clergy are encouraged to contribute. Since the society is academic in nature, all are welcome to submit proposal without any consideration of denominational affiliation, and details on submission can be found on our website.
1: Father, how can listeners learn more about these events, about the society itself, and then even perhaps help support your work?
0: Well, I would recommend that you visit our website at www.oclsna.org. That's www.oclsna.org, Orthodox Canon Law Society of North America, where your listeners can learn more, join the society, and even contribute donations so that those in financial need can deliver papers or even just be able to attend. I can think of several examples of Orthodox professors and scholars who cannot even afford the price of a $300 airline ticket.
1: Well, Father, we'll be sure to include the link to that website in the description of this episode so people can easily click on it and be taken right to information about the society. Is there anything else that you would like to add before we conclude here today?
0: I would like to ask the members of your audience to please consider becoming members and supporters of our society and join an active and friendly community, which is embarking on worthwhile academic work that will support the church and bring people together.
1: All right. Well, I thank you so much for joining me today, Father Patrick.
0: Well, thanks very much. It's been a real pleasure, and I really enjoy talking with you.
1: All right. So once again, I have been speaking with Father Patrick Viscuso, the president of the Orthodox Canon Law Society of North America. I'm Bobby Maddox, and this has been a listener-supported presentation of Ancient Faith Radio.

0: come and study the Holy Scriptures with us as Father Stephen DeYoung teaches verse by verse on the podcast, The Whole Counsel of God. Father Stephen holds a PhD in biblical studies and is an Orthodox priest serving at Archangel Gabriel Orthodox Church in Lafayette, Louisiana.
1: We'll go ahead and get started. When we get started here in just a moment, we're going to be picking up at the beginning of Leviticus chapter 26. So we are, obviously, if you've turned one page of the Orthodox Study Bible and looked, we're right at the end of the book of Leviticus, getting ready to go into the book of Numbers. If you're listening to this recording at some time in the future, like all the way in the year 2000, then there will not be any break between this and the next Bible study. But for those of us here in this ancient time and place, we're about to have a two-month break. So we're going to be finishing up these last couple of chapters. I'm not going to do a ton of recap because we stopped at another good break point. It's almost like I planned it. I'm not saying I planned it. I'm just saying it's almost like I did. And so last time we talked about the festal cycle, the Sabbath years, the Jubilee year, and now there's sort of a shift in the text. This is another place where the chapter break was put in a pretty logical place when they added it many centuries later. Because there's a change of topic. And really, the things we're going to get here in these last couple chapters of Leviticus are sort of summary of things we've already read. There's not going to be a ton of new stuff. There's going to be summary, application, some dire warnings, and then Leviticus will be done. And when we reconvene, we'll be picking up in the book of Numbers. So unless anybody has any leftover comments, questions, or reminiscences about Dick Van Dyke, we'll go ahead and pick up in at the beginning of Leviticus chapter 26, verse 1. Sorry if I just triggered any British people who might be listening to this recording. And as was already pointed out here in person, we have a very interesting translation here right off the bat. Now you shall not make handcrafted objects for yourselves. Now that isn't the end of a sentence, to be fair, but yes, that is strange. But then it continues, neither a carved image nor a pillar shall you rear up for yourselves, nor shall you set up a distinctive stone in your land to worship it. For I am the Lord your God. You shall keep my Sabbaths and reverence my holy things. I am the Lord. So, yeah, a distinctive stone, an indistinct stone you can set up and you can worship. Here's what's going on underneath that, okay? So there are three objects used in pagan worship that this is referring to. Okay, and all of those are being lumped together here in the translation for whatever reason, not as items used in pagan worship, but as handcrafted objects. Okay, so the one, the carved image, that's pretty obvious. We're talking about idols, right? It could be carved out of wood, carved out of stone, carved out of whatever, right? So you don't make idols. Idols worked in pagan worship by serving as the body for a god or a spirit, right? The idea being that that was a way to localize the presence of that spirit, that God, that spiritual being in a particular place so that you could do rituals veering from religion to magic, right? Related to it and interact with it. Okay, so we're not going to do that. The second thing is how it says set up a pillar, okay? So what that is referring to is actually sometimes translated pole. It's referring to sometimes the King James had the circumlocution Asherah pole, which in most of the ancient Near literature, it's just called an Asherah, right? Not an Asherah pole. And Asherah is a particular form of the name of a female deity, a goddess, who was in, for example, in the cult of Baal, it was Baal's wife, who was also his sister. But what this was actually, and the reason why you get all these things like pole and pillar and these circumlocutions is this was a giant phallus made out of either wood or stone that was erected as a fertility symbol associated with not just her worship, but also the worship of other gods. So you might be worshiping Baal there, right? In fact, the ritually, that might be considered to be Baal's phallus, right? But it was referred to with this feminine term that's a version of the goddess's name. So the reason I'm being very clear about that is there's a now famous slash infamous inscription they found in what was the Northern Kingdom of Israel that refers to Yahweh, the God of Israel, Yahweh and his Asherah. So your neighborhood atheist on the internet, they will say, ah, see, this proves they thought God had a wife. There's a few problems with this. Number one, maybe some of them did, because we know from reading the rest of the Old Testament that there were a whole lot of pagans living in the northern kingdom of Israel. They were mostly pagans, and they were worshiping Yahweh, the God of Israel, alongside a whole bunch of other pagan gods, right? You remember the prophets of Baal with Elijah. So all that stuff got mixed together in the northern kingdom. So yeah, maybe. But if you look at that inscription carefully, it actually says Yahweh and his Asherah, which isn't the way the goddess's name is in direct address. So more likely it's someone had constructed one of these poles slash pillars and was using it to worship the God of Israel in a pagan way. The same way like Jeroboam, son of Nebat, sets up the golden calves to worship Yahweh, the God of Israel, but in a pagan way. So these are fertility symbols related to fertility rites, related to shrine prostitution, all of this kind of stuff. So we're not making idols, we're not making those. And so then the third thing is setting up a distinctive stone, right? And that doesn't mean, oh, I found this rock. It kind of looks like Baal's face or something, so we're going to use it as an idol. We already covered idols. So this has to do with particular sites. So we're used to thinking about when we read quote-unquote mythology, right? We read Greek mythology, and we imagine that all of these stories are taking place in some other god world. Olympus is off somewhere. And that's not how ancient pagans understood things. They understood that the spiritual world sort of overlaps with our world. So places in myth corresponded to places in the actual world. So the Acherusian Lake was a lake that was in Hades. Plato talks about it. All these people talk about it. It's also in southern Italy. It's an actual lake. There are actual caves and things that they believed were entrances into the underworld, into Hades, into Sheol. And so these things all overlapped. Same thing with Mount Olympus. Mount Olympus is not that tall. People had gone up there, and they saw there weren't like 12 people standing around in togas, speaking with British accents. Like, they knew that wasn't literally true, but they understood that this high place, the top of this mountain, this in some sense overlaps with the mountain of the gods. There are various different birthplaces of Zeus that are actual caves and places that you could go visit. And particularly in the ancient Near East, in Canaanite religion and Phoenician religion, so Israel's neighbors, they would mark the sites of these things. So, for example, in the very north end of where Israel is, there was a major center of Baal worship around Mount Hermon and Mount Zaphon. And they had places in the story of Baal and his life and the things he did, his exploits, where they said, okay, that story, that event is like, that took place here on this mountain or in this valley or in this cave. And they would mark those places with standing stones. And they had rituals where on their feast, on the pagan feast that commemorated that event, they would take a pilgrimage to that spot, to that stone. And they would anoint it with oil, and they would do rituals there, right, at that place. So that's what this distinctive stone thing is. It's talking about setting up those standing stones as places of pagan worship related to pagan mythology. Now, what's interesting about that is we're going to see when we get into, for example, just Deuteronomy, and then into Joshua, there are going to be a few places where things happen, and God tells them to set up stones. But when we get there, we'll see how that's different than the way the pagans did it. Because as usual, God kind of takes those things they're familiar with and then turns them around, right, to communicate something different. But for now, that's why these three things are grouped here. So these are like three different elements of how the pagans worship their gods, right? And God is saying, you're not going to do this. Meaning it's not just about the pagan gods. You're not going to do this to worship him either. You're going to do the other things that have been described in this book so far. So he sort of had the positive. Here's how I want you to worship me. Here's all the sacrifices. Here's the feast days. Here's all the... You're not going to do these things. You're going to do the things I told you before instead. So verse 3. So now starting here, before we get into this, this whole section, the rest of this chapter, we talked about, there's going to be a parallel to this at the end of the book of Deuteronomy. Way back in Exodus, we talked about the idea of God's covenant and the sort of format that follows, where the person giving the covenant sort of introduces themselves. Here's who I am. Here's what I did for you. We see all that not only in Exodus 20 at the beginning of the Ten Commandments, I'm Yahweh who brought you out of Egypt. He said that several times in Leviticus again. He just did it again right here, right? That he is holy. Then there are the commandment. Here's what I expect from you. And then after the commandments, and we've had a lot of those here in the book of Leviticus, at the end of that, there's a section that talks about, well, here's the good things that will happen to you if you do what you're supposed to be doing. And then here's the bad things that will happen if you don't do what you're supposed to be doing. In this sort of, in the world of kings and vassals in the ancient Near East, this was generally, here's the good things I'll do for you. Here's the bad things I'll do to you. But so this is the consequences right now. And so that's what we're beginning here. So we're going to get some blessings. Then we're going to get some curses. And you're going to see they're in sort of parallel. Here's what will happen if you keep these commandments now that I've given. Here's what will happen if not. If you walk in my ordinances and keep my commandments and do them, then I will give you rain in its season. The land shall yield its produce, and the trees of the field shall yield their fruit. Your threshing shall last till the time of vintage, and the vintage shall last till the time of sowing. And you shall eat your bread to the full and dwell in your land safely. Okay, so this is, if you're in an agricultural society, this is as good as it gets. Your crops are going to be so bountiful, you won't get a break. Right? Just when you're done with this crop, the next crop's going to be ready. You're just going to have abundance. Everything's going to go well. Now, remember how that ties into the idea of the land. Remember God talking about how those abominations that the people there now, or at least some of them who are going to be enumerated and have committed, are going to cause the land to vomit them out, like that way we've talked about how it affects the creation. And the reason I'm pointing that out is, notice how it said this is in the passive, a lot of this. So this isn't like, this is neutral. God's saying, I've made up these rules. If you follow them, I will reward you. And if you don't, I will punish you. What he said is, if you do these commandments, you'll find life in them. Things will go well. All of this will happen if you're living the correct way with each other, with God, with the land. And if you're not, a whole bunch of other things will happen. It's consequence, not sort of an arbitrarily imposed. War shall not pass through your land, and I will give peace in the land, and you shall lie down, and none will make you afraid, and I will utterly destroy the bad wild animals from the land. Right now, obviously, this is also somewhat exaggerated to make the point. Like, there's going to be no wild animals. Like, really? No birds? Like, I kind of like birds. You know, that's no raccoons, no possums. You know, the idea here is everything's going to be kind of utopian if you were to do this, right? You will chase your enemies, and they shall fall by slaughter before you. 5 of you shall chase 100, and 100 of you shall put 10,000 to flight. Your enemies shall fall by the sword before you. So anybody who comes and attacks, the reason there's going to be no war is anybody who comes to attacks, 5 of you will be able to chase off 100 of them. Again, a little bit of exaggeration, but you get the point. For I will look upon you and make you fruitful and multiply and establish my covenant with you. You shall eat the old harvest of the past 2 years and clear out the old because of the new. You're going to have so much harvested that you're going to have to like throw away a bunch of the old harvest to make room for the new harvest because you won't have time to eat it all before the next one. I will establish my covenant among you and my soul shall not abhor you. I will walk among you and be your God and you shall be my people. I am the Lord your God who brings you out of the land of Egypt that you should not be their servants. I broke the bands of your yoke and made you walk with confidence. Okay, so he returns to again who he is and what he's already done for him, so you can trust what he's saying now is going to happen. We're going to pause here before we get to the other side of this because notice what isn't here. Does it say anything about here like, I will give you eternal life in heaven? Eternal life in the world to come? So, Torah doesn't promise that for obedience. It just doesn't, right? We talked about in Genesis, God promised that to Abraham based on his faithfulness. But there's nothing here about keeping the commandments. You keep all the commandments of the Torah and you earn eternal life. This is you keep the commands of the Torah and you won't have famine and you won't be invaded and God will be your God, and you'll be his people, and during your life here on earth, things will be good. That's not the same thing. And this breaks a lot of folks' theology. A lot of folks in the West, this really breaks their theology. Because one of their basic presuppositions is that if someone kept all the commandments of the Torah, they would earn their way to heaven. They would earn their way to eternal life. And the Torah never says that. That's not ever what it promises people. All of that falls apart. I won't go all the way down that rabbit hole. But this is what St. Paul is talking about. When he talks about, look, there's these promises to Abraham, and there's the commandments of the Torah that come later, starting in Exodus. And those are two different things. And so he was talking to people in the church who were saying, no, anyone who becomes a Christian, if they want to receive the promises that God made to Abraham, they have to keep all these later commandments through Moses, even if they're not Jewish, even if they're not descended from the Israelites. And St. Paul is actually reading the Torah and saying, that's not what the Torah says. Torah doesn't say anything about that. Torah talks to Abraham, right? Says he's going to be the father of many nations, that he's going to receive those promises by his faithfulness to God. And then Israel as a nation receives these other commandments about how they're supposed to live in their land, in this world, in this life, with their God. And those are two separate things. So if you're not Israelite, those things don't apply to you. And that has nothing to do with those promises made to Abraham. They're two different things. And so trying to keep all these commandments of the Torah in order to get the promises to Abraham is just a misunderstanding of the Torah. That's what, let's say, Paul's trying to communicate in Romans and Galatians. So he's not speaking badly about the Torah, right? He's saying, look, read it. Right? That's not what it's about. That's not what it's about. What Christ does, right, is related to promises to Abraham. It isn't about him coming and keeping all these commandments to earn heaven for other people. Because you can't earn it at all. And so he says, look, I'm Jewish. I didn't do all those things. I'm a Pharisee, right? But I also believe in Jesus the Messiah because he's how he received this other. Now, part of faithfulness, if you were an Israelite and you're going to be faithful to God, that's keeping these commandments. But if you're a Syrian, like Naaman, who gets healed, they don't say, okay, you need to keep kosher now. They say, no, you need to worship the God of Israel, and you need to not commit murder and sexual immorality, and you need those things that apply to everybody. But they don't say, you know, you can't wear garments of two different kinds of fabric, Naaman. Good luck at the Syrian garment market. That's a misunderstanding. And there's definitely nothing, one last thing to reiterate, as we've already seen, definitely nothing here about, like, Israelites are saved, quote unquote, and other people aren't. There's nothing about, in fact, there's nothing here about getting saved in Leviticus 26. It's about your life in this world, which is important, but not the only thing that's important and not always the most important. Now, here's the other side. Now, if you do not obey me, neither do all these ordinances, but your soul disobeys them and despises my judgments, so as not to do all my commandments, but to shudder my covenant, I also will do thus to you. I will bring difficulty upon you, both the itch, the jaundice, the gangrenous eyes, and the withering away of your life. There's a crazy translation. You shall sow your seed in vain, for your enemies shall eat it. Right? Yeah, you'll plant crops, and then your enemies will come and take them and eat them, and you won't get to eat them. So you notice he's just going through it. He's going to invert all of the things from the previous section. I will set my face against you, and you shall fall before your enemies. Those who hate you shall pursue you, and you shall flee when no one pursues you. This is why I don't jog. The wicked flee when no one chases. Then after all this, if you do not obey me, I will increase your punishment seven times more for your sins. Now notice, after all this, if you still don't obey... So what is the purpose of all these things happening? To get you to repent and come back and live the right way. So these bad things start happening and you still refuse to repent. Well, then it's going to get worse. But why is it going to get worse? To try and get you to repent, right? And we'll ratchet it up as much as we need to until you turn around. I will crush your excessive arrogance. I will make your sky like iron and your earth like bronze. Meaning no rain, no fertile soil. Your strength shall be spent in vain, for your land shall not yield its produce, nor shall the trees of the land yield their fruit. Then if after this, see, now we got another step, right? If after this you walk contrary wise and are not willing to obey me, I will bring on you 7 times more plagues according to your sins. I will also send among you the wild animals of the land, and they will eat you and utterly destroy your cattle and make you few in number, and your highway shall be desolate. Right? Remember, we'll get rid of all the wild animals. Now the wild animals are all wandering through town. Then if by these things you are not corrected by me, but walk contrary to me, then I also will walk in hostility to you, and I will strike you yet 7 times for your sins. I will also strike you with the sword, exacting the vengeance of the covenant, and you will flee for refuge to your cities. I will also send forth death among you, and you shall be delivered into the hands of your enemies. When you are afflicted by want of bread, 10 women shall bake your bread in one oven, and they shall dole out your bread by measure, and you shall eat and still be hungry. Right? So there's going to be famine. There's going to be, when it talks about the sword is kind of seen as a spiritual being. This, I think, I don't know if this is the first place we've encountered this in the Torah, but it's going to be all through the Old Testament. It's going to refer to the sword. And even some of our prayers still, we talk about delivering this land from famine, flood, fire, the sword, foreign invasion and civil war. So the sword isn't foreign invasion or civil war. Those are separate things. The sword is the spirit of sort of violence and bloodshed. So this covers like crime, right? Just violence like in society and culture, violent crime. And this is what the phrase, you know, he who lives by the sword shall die by the sword. That's what that's talking about. That sort of that violence comes back at you, right? When you engage in it. But he says, so things are going to become violent. And that's why it says you're going to flee for refuge. Your city. Things are going to get horrible if that's what it takes. And notice he keeps saying it's going to be 7 times 7 being the sort of perfect, the whole. So each time it's sort of escalating. Now, if after all this, you do not obey me, but walk contrary to me, then I also will walk in hostility to you. And I, even I, will chastise you 7 times for your sins. And you shall eat the flesh of your sons and daughters. I will make desolate your pillars and will utterly destroy your wooden handcrafted objects. And I will put your carcasses on the carcasses of your idols. And my soul shall abhor you. Again, another step, right? When it's talking about them eating their children, that's referring to famine. This is one of the really horrific things, especially about very early human history. We find evidence of this where famine gets so bad that people start to engage in cannibalism like this. So that's what it's talking about. The famine will get even more extreme than you won't have enough bread and you'll eat a little and still be hungry. Now there's going to be nothing. And it's just going to get worse and worse, you know, and if you won't destroy the idols from the land, I'll destroy them. I will lay your cities waste and bring your holy things to desolation, and I will not smell the odor of your sacrifices. Right? So they'll offer sacrifices to God at that point, but he won't accept them because he knows where their hearts are. I will bring your land to desolation, and your enemies who dwell in it shall be astonished at it. I will scatter you among the Gentiles, among the nations, and a sword shall suddenly destroy you. Then your land shall be a desert and your cities deserts. Then the land shall enjoy its Sabbaths as long as it lies desolate, and you are in your enemy's land. Thus the land shall rest and enjoy its Sabbaths. This is telegraphing what we talked about last time in Jeremiah about the Sabbath years. As long as it lies desolate, it shall rest, for the time it did not rest on your Sabbaths when you dwelt in it. Now as for those of you remaining in the land, so when all this happens, you notice there's been a shift from if to sort of when, because God, of course, knows this is the direction things are going to go. As for those of you who are remaining in the land, I will send faintness into their heart in the land of their enemies, and the sound of the shaking leaf shall chase them. Then they shall flee as though fleeing from a battle, and shall fall when no one pursues. Brother shall disregard brother as in warfare, though no one is in pursuit, and you will be unable to withstand your enemies. You shall perish among the nations, the Gentiles, and the land of your enemies shall devour you. Now those of you who are left shall be destroyed because of their sins and waste away in their enemies' land. So there you've got the northern kingdom and the southern kingdom predicted. Now here's the really important part. This is our angry Old Testament God, right? Oh, I'm going to smite everybody. But, if they confess their sins and the sins of their fathers, that they transgressed and disregarded me and walked contrary to me, and that I also have walked in hostility to them and destroyed them in the land of their enemies, then their uncircumcised heart will feel ashamed, and they will render satisfaction for their guilt. Okay, that's some important language. What do they have to do to render satisfaction for their guilt? Kill something? Have God punish someone in their place? Confess. Confess what they've done and what their fathers have done. Then I will remember my covenant with Jacob, and my covenant with Isaac, and my covenant with Abraham. I will remember, and I will remember the land. The land also shall be deserted by them, and the land will enjoy its Sabbaths while it lies desolate because of them. Then they must take responsibility for their lawless acts, because they disregarded my judgments, and their soul abhorred my ordinances. They have to take responsibility. That's what they have to do. Yet for all that, when they were in the land of their enemies, I did not neglect them, nor treat them with contempt, so as to utterly destroy them and break my covenant with them, for I am the Lord their God. This is part of, you know, do you see how the parable of the prodigal son is really structured around this? It's not going to be when all these things happen to you, it's not going to be because I stopped loving you. It's not going to be because I stopped caring about you. It's going to be because this is apparently what it took to get it through your thick skull for you to repent and come back and try and do this the right way and take responsibility for what you've done. And he's going to take care of them in the sense that he's going to make, that's the whole goal here, not to destroy them utterly, not to wipe them out. Every kid, oh, you hate me. You know, right? Like to their parents when their parents discipline them. They can't understand that the parents are doing it because they actually care about them and love them, right? And are trying to get them back on the right path. But I will remember their former covenant when I brought them out of the land of Egypt, out of the house of bondage, in the sight of the nations, to be their God. I am the Lord. These are the judgments, the ordinances, and the laws which the Lord made between himself and the children of Israel on Mount Sinai by the hand of Moses. So you can see how that's kind of a summary statement, right? Like, we've gotten to the end of that sort of covenant structure. And so here's the blessings and the curses. Here it's laid out. But it's important we understand how the blessings work and what the purpose of the curses is from God's perspective. And how it escalates step by step when there's not repentance. And if at any point along that line there were repentance, we go back over to blessings. We can do this. We can go back. Even if it's gone all the way down to the chain to the very end and things have gotten as horrible as they could possibly be, if there's repentance at that point, then we're back.
0: Listen next time as Father Stephen DeYoung continues his study of the Scriptures on the whole counsel of God. Father Stephen's email address is wholecounsel@ancientfaith.com. That's wholecounsel@ancientfaith.com.
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3: Matthew 6:14-21. The Lord said, "If you forgive men their trespasses, your heavenly Father also will forgive you. But if you do not forgive men their trespasses, neither will your Father forgive your trespasses. And when you fast, do not look dismal like the hypocrites, for they disfigure their faces that their fasting may be seen by men. Truly, I say to you, they have received their reward. But when you fast, anoint your head and wash your face, that your fasting may not be seen by men, but by your Father who is in secret. and your Father who sees in secret will reward you openly. Do not lay up for yourselves treasures on earth, where moth and rust consume, and where thieves break in and steal. But lay up for yourselves treasures in heaven, where neither moth nor rust consumes, and where thieves do not break in and steal. For where your treasure is, there will your heart be also.
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4: Here are some questions about the gospel reading. What are treasures on earth? What can be destroyed by rust? By moths? What kind of treasures cannot be touched by rust or by moths? What are heavenly treasures? Why would these be more important than things that rust and moths can destroy? What can you do to let go of earthly treasures, to build heavenly treasures?
2: Let us attend. 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
6: 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Turn off all the appliances. Open oneself to God. 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

0: Orthodox Christianity for Today's World. You are listening to Ancient Faith Radio. 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But what do Scripture and the Fathers say about anger? Is expressing outrage at societal ills a true reflection of God's attitude towards these evils? Or does it instead blind us to His presence? Father Theodore Pulcini and Oswin Creighton join together to examine how anger affects our journey towards theosis. 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
1: Poised between East and West, between Orthodox and Catholic, Lithuania, the last of Europe's pagan nations, did not forget its ancient tales, such as that of the giantess Neringa, Egle Queen of Serpents, and the Iron Wolf. 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

0: Doxicast Remix. For over a decade, Doxicon has given Christians and seekers a place to dig into fantasy, science fiction, and horror through the eyes of faith. 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
1: Welcome to the Doxicast Remix. My name is Cindy Collins-Smith, and I'll be your host. I'm here today with Amy Browning Dill to discuss The Life of Chuck, which notably features Tom Hiddleston, Karen Gillan, Mia Sara, Mark Hamill, and Chiwetel Ejiofor, among others. Amy approached me to talk about this film on the podcast. So, Amy, what was it that drew you to want to talk about it?
2: It's a film I saw last year, I think at just an appropriate time in my life. And there are just some themes in it about like life and death, grief and joy, and our connections with each other that kind of like drew me to it, have been nagging me, and I haven't really voiced them yet. This would be a good platform to actually discuss that and go into depth.
1: Yeah. I don't know how much depth I can give you here because I only saw it earlier in the week, but I'll give it my best shot. So for anyone who doesn't know, The Life of Chuck is connected to the 2020 Stephen King novella by the same name. So let's talk a little bit about our history with or impressions of Stephen King. So how about you, Amy?
2: I'm actually brand new to Stephen King because I grew up thinking he was just this creepy horror author, and I don't do horror. It wasn't until last year when I heard about The Life of Chuck, and actually at first I thought it was a horror movie too, until I realized, oh wait, it's not. It's very, very different. And then since then, I can't remember. I have seen The Shining, but I know that that doesn't even follow Stephen King's novel. And then I've seen since then Shawshank Redemption. But I know with The Life of Chuck, the novella was published, I believe, in 2020 or like shortly before 2020 in a compilation of short stories called If It Bleeds.
1: King does that a lot.
2: He
1: puts novellas in compilations.
2: And I know that the director of The Life of Chuck, Mike Flanagan, read The Life of Chuck during, I think, the pandemic, possibly. So it kind of hit him personally during that time.
1: Yeah, that would be pretty much an incredible novel to read during the pandemic because it's so much about connection. And during the pandemic, we're so disconnected.
2: Right.
1: Yeah, that's really interesting.
2: And also, I think the pandemic kind of made us all think more about our own mortality in a way we hadn't really considered before.
1: Yeah, definitely. And obviously, as you pointed out, mortality is a huge theme in the story. And I'm sure we'll talk about that in a little bit. Do you have anything else to add to what you just said about Stephen King?
2: That's all I can add about him.
1: Now, I have a little bit more of an extensive history because I'm actually a horror girl. people at Doxicon don't necessarily know this about me because we don't do a lot of horror at Doxicon. But, you know, my relationship with horror goes back to when I was 7. But when Stephen King first became popular, it was in the mid-70s. He published Carrie, I believe, in 74. But I was studying literature in college and didn't really take popular fiction seriously. So I didn't read Stephen King. The fact that he was on the bookshelves, the sales shelves in the grocery store, kind of put me off the whole idea of reading Stephen King because I was, you know, I was a literary snob. What can I say? And it also didn't help that Hollywood was flooding theaters with movies based on Stephen King novels. And some of them, like Maximum Overdrive, were like really, really bad. So I had this impression of Stephen King as just kind of being a hack. But while I was still at the University of North Texas, The Shining came out. And I saw it on cable when I was at home in California one summer and really liked it. And then I think the following fall, I saw it on campus at UNT in the Lyceum, which was our movie theater. And I believe that it was probably a Halloween showing. It would make total sense for it to be a Halloween showing. And I just really loved it. I will talk about The Shining and the novel in just a minute, The Shining movie and the novel. I also watched The Dead Zone and Firestarter on TV. And then while I was at UCLA, I watched Stand By Me because it was getting great reviews. It was, you know, this film by Rob Reiner, may his memory be eternal. And it was getting great reviews. And I saw it and it was pretty good. But then while I was TAing at UCLA for an American Pop Fiction class, I read The Body, which is the novella that Stand By Me is based on. And it completely altered my perspective on Stephen King, because The Body, it was very clear that this guy had a real depth of knowledge of literature and how to write in a literary way. I mean, this was, like, I thought, a really solid piece of literature, not just pop fiction, but literature. And it completely changed the way I viewed Stephen King. So a few years later, I was definitely willing to try The Shining as a novel. And that's when I began to understand why Stephen King objected to the Kubrick film. No matter how much I love the Kubrick film, I understood why King objected to it. Because as you point out, it is not scrupulously faithful to the book. And King really needed it to be. It's really his most personal novel. He was dealing with some of the same issues as Jack, his protagonist. And he needed Jack to be redeemed, which he's just not in the movie. And he is in the book. So I understood and sympathized with King, but I still love the movie. I just view them as two different things. You know, it's like there's this great movie over here that's very, very, very loosely adapted. And then there's this great horror novel over here. And I just think that they exist in their own little planes. And King has finally, I think, come around to that point after all these years, because he is now way past all the psychological and chemical issues that compelled him to write The Shining. And so he's much more at peace now. And he reflected this in the sequel to The Shining, which was Dr. Sleep. And it was when he was promoting Dr. Sleep, the film, I believe, that he talked about his altered perspective on the Kubrick film and how he's come to accept it for what it is. So I find that really kind of cool. And I love both of them. Also, while I was teaching at Fullerton College, I read one of King's essays on writing, which I loved. I wish I could remember the name of it, but it had something to do with the alligators living inside of us. And I watched The Shawshank Redemption, but Brian and I both are actually not fans of that movie. You know, it's part of the same collection of novellas as The Body. I don't know how he treats it in the novella, but me coming away from that film was like, okay, so an innocent man gets his revenge by becoming a criminal. You know, I wasn't sure that I really liked that idea. So after getting married and moving to Northern Virginia, I watched The Stand, Carrie, Salem's Lot, The Green Mile, Misery, and Dolores Claiborne with Brian, and about the first 20 minutes of Maximum Overdrive, and about 30 to 40 minutes of Apt Pupil, which is also in that same collection of novellas as The Body. But I was done in by a cat subplot, and I just left. I just walked out on the movie. I think Brian may have continued it. I did read the first novel in the Dark Tower series and watched the movie based on it, and read and watched Dr. Sleep, the sequel to The Shining, and watched The Life of Chuck. So I have a fairly extensive experience of Stephen King. You know, I was about 17 when his first novel was published, and have crossed paths with many adaptations of his work and a handful of his actual novels and novellas. So that's kind of my history with Stephen King. And I think maybe later I can talk a little bit about how I think The Life of Chuck may fit in with all of that. Are you familiar with Walt Whitman's Song of Myself, which it kind of forms part of the backbone of this story?
2: I looked it up after seeing the movie, and I think I'd heard that line before. I contain multitudes.
1: Yeah.
2: But I hadn't actually read it in the context of the poem till later.
1: Yeah. I contain multitudes is the central concept of the film. So this poem is actually really, really important for the film. Now, no, I didn't go back and reread it either. I have read it before a long time ago in grad school, but it also has that famous line, do I contradict myself? Very well, then I contradict myself. And then in parentheses, I am large. I contain multitudes. So, you know, within those multitudes, there will be contradictions. You know, not necessarily everything is going to be neat with a little bow on it. What's interesting also is that the very ending of the poem, the last two sections of the poem, and I believe these are sections 51 and 52, which tells you how long the poem actually is, they're about death. You know, it's basically at the very, very end, he's saying that I bequeath myself to the dirt to grow from the grass I love. If you want me again, look for me under your boot soles. You will hardly know who I am or what I mean, but I shall be good health to you nevertheless and filter and fiber your blood. Failing to fetch me at first, keep encouraged. Missing me one place, search another. I stop somewhere waiting for you. Which is kind of chilling when you think about it, because he's actually saying, you know, I'm waiting for you in death as well. And the do I contradict myself? I am large, I contain multitudes, is in the section 51 right before that. So it's all kind of moving towards that theme of our mortality and our death. But there's also a sort of hope there because I am large, I contain multitudes. That is, as I said, the central premise of the film.
2: So when I heard that in the film, it actually made me think of St. Maximus the Confessor calling us a second cosmos.
1: Yeah.
2: And that God's the center of the cosmos has taken a body from already existing matter and breathing life into it from himself. The word fashioned an intellectual soul made in the image of God as a kind of second cosmos. He placed this marvelous creature, though weak in comparison to other animals, on the earth. Like an angel, he was able to worship God with the senses as well as the intellect. The word cosmos in Greek means an ordered body or a system. So it kind of has this double layers of meaning, like cosmos, anything that's an ordered body. And in that center, like for us as Christians, it should be God is that center. But I like just that image. Also in the life of Chuck, there's a little bit of hints in both. I actually read the novella and in the movie that there's like something wider and grander going on underneath. And it's never like spoken.
1: That's interesting because also the cosmos that we typically think of in modern society, you know, not being Greek, not understanding all the implications of the Greek, we think of the cosmos basically as the heavens, right?
2: Right.
1: And all of that cool stuff that I really enjoy

0: start snuffing out. And since this movie's been out for a year, I think we can probably maybe spoiler a little bit. If anybody doesn't want to be spoiled, the movie's only a couple hours long. You can go watch it, come back, and listen to the rest of what we're talking about here. But it does have some very interesting things about the cosmos in it. So what did you think about the way that the film and the novella, since you do have that experience, use the cosmos?
1: Yeah, I think we need to start with like the whole structure of the film. So it's told backwards. So the ending's actually the beginning, like the ending of the story. And it starts out with, it seems to be an apocalypse, like the world's falling apart. California's peeled off the coast, like wallpaper. The internet's gone down. The lights are going out. There's sinkholes. Everything's a mess. But unlike most apocalyptic stories where there's just chaos and any number of mayhem, the people are actually coming together. And it creates more connections. Like at the beginning of the story, there's this couple, Felicia and,
0: is it Marty?
1: Marty, yes. So at the beginning of the story where the world's falling apart and it seems like it's the apocalypse, there's this couple, Felicia and Marty, who are divorced. But you see through the apocalypse, they actually come back together. And at the end of that act one, which is also act three, the heavens are snuffing out. And the very last scene is them sitting in their yard looking up at the stars as the stars go out one by one. And the last words they say to each other is, I love, and then it all goes black.
0: Right. Can I interject one thing here, though?
1: Yes.
0: And then you can come back and talk about them coming together. One of the other things, though, that's going on is that there are a lot of suicides taking place because people are losing hope. There are a lot of, at one point when, I can't remember what it was that happened, all of the electricity goes down, not quite all the electricity, but something happens and people are walking home just like zombies, like completely depressed, completely in despair. But what's keeping Marty and Felicia going is that love for each other. And he goes a large number of blocks to try to find her and finally arrives at the very end of the day. And that's when they are able to meet and watch the universe go out together.
1: And then the other thing that's happening during this time is there's this mysterious image of Chuck. It says, thanks, Chuck, for 39 great years, showing up everywhere. And then as the story progresses, you find out that these are Chuck's connections. And I find it interesting how you see these later on, but let's go back to the universe imagery. I'm assuming like at this point, people have gone to watch it. So we can talk about things out of order, because if you go back to act three, or actually act one, near the end of the movie, it's Chuck's middle school dance. And he has this great dance with this girl. But after this dance, he goes outside. And the scene right before this is his grandfather was talking to him about math and how the world's made of math and that math doesn't lie and we need accountants and how dancing's great, but he needs something to pay the bills. So he's thinking about math as he looks at the stars because his grandfather had said that the stars are made of math. But one of my favorite lines in the film is he says, the stars may be made of math, but they dance that night. And that's just another like little thread thrown in that there's something bigger going on. And do you want to say anything else on the universe?
0: Well, I think also that's where he comes to realize that in this moment, he is wonderful. Let me see if I can find that. Hold on, just give me a second here, because the novel on Amazon actually has a couple of quotes that are really significant. Yeah. So he sees that, and this is in the same scene that you are thinking of, I'm pretty sure. He's out there and he thinks the universe is large. It contains multitudes. It also contains me. And in this moment, I am wonderful. I have a right to be wonderful. What has just happened is Chuck, I think we need to explain why the dancing is so important to him, because his grandmother, Chuck was raised by his grandparents because his parents were killed in a car accident. And so he's raised by his paternal grandparents.

0: And his grandmother loves to dance. After she came back online, after her long period of depression, after her son's death and her daughter-in-law's death, she starts dancing. And that's what kind of brings her back to life and brings her back to the wonder of the universe. And she reaches out with Chuck and dances with him and teaches him how to dance in the kitchen. And he's able to take this into his middle school dance club, and he's the best dancer of the boys. And he and the best dancer of the girls do a dance at the spring fling. And it's outside the spring fling after that dance, after the crowd reacts and they love it. And you see faces back there that you see in the third part. After that dance, that's when he goes out to like the football stands and climbs up and is looking at the universe. So it's after something really wonderful has happened and realizes that he too is full of wonder. What else did you want to say?
1: There's a lot. I'm trying to decide what order to go in.
0: For me, as a horror girl, right? There is a horror element in the story. There's a room in the house where he lives with his grandparents, the cupola, at the top of the house that's locked. And his grandfather, played by Mark Hamill, beautifully played by Mark Hamill, as a matter of fact, his grandfather forbids him from going in there because he claims that it has ghosts. What do you want to say about the ghosts?
1: So those ghosts end up being like, when you walk into that room, turns out you see somebody else's death. Like his grandfather had seen first, I think a couple neighbor boys dying, and then his wife dying at the grocery store with bread all around her. And then he eventually sees his own death. And Chuck also goes up finally, once after his grandfather has died of a heart attack, Chuck goes into that cupola and sees himself on a deathbed at the end of his life, but he doesn't know when that is or how old he is or what he's dying from. It's also interesting to contrast how both Chuck and his grandfather react to their seeing their eventual deaths. Like, I think his grandfather kind of starts drinking again because he had drank a lot after his son and daughter-in-law had died.
0: Actually, I didn't get that impression that he started drinking again at that point. Obviously, he started drinking heavily after his son and daughter-in-law died. But now he's the only person who can be there for Chuck, right? And that's when Chuck tries to go up there and he actually throws him down the stairs in a fit of rage, pretty much, goes in, sees his own death. And his reaction is very, you know, he's very freaked out by this. But then he goes and consoles Chuck and says how sorry he is. He's just filled with repentance. And I don't recall seeing him be drunk again after that.
1: I might be mixing up a couple scenes.
0: Yeah, because I think that scene where he starts explaining the math and the and the accounting to Chuck, his whole philosophy is that he is an artist with math. And Chuck has that art in him as well. And what he does with his artistry is he saves people's lives, essentially. He works things out so that they can continue living the lives that they need to live. And so he's viewing his work as for the good of other people, not just for the good of himself, not just for his bottom line. And he's trying to pass that on to Chuck, but I do not believe he was drunk when he said all that to Chuck. I think he was very sober.
1: Yeah.
0: And it's actually quite beautiful because after he dies, he bequeaths everything to Chuck, but he has really set it up so that Chuck has all of this autonomy and can basically get started with his own life. And he's 17 when his grandfather dies. So, you know, his grandfather really spent a lot of time after seeing his own death in that room. He spends his time making sure that his grandson is taken care of. And I think that's really beautiful.
1: I think that's one of those themes that go through the whole film about the connections. And each time, like earlier in Chuck's life, when he loses his parents and his baby sister, his grandparents are very sad and depressed. But the one thing that pulls them out of that depression is their love for Chuck. And Chuck also pulls them out of their depression. And that's also when his grandmother dies, the same thing. It's those connections. What his grandfather does for Chuck is what keeps his grandfather alive and going as long as he can and caring for Chuck. And I think the same thing I think happens for Chuck too. He carries that on in his life. And one of the themes in here is dancing. And I think dancing could represent joy, but I think it also represents the connections.
0: And it also, oddly enough, it also represents math.
1: Oh, that's true.
0: Because of the rhythm. Yeah. So there's rhythm, there's math involved in dancing. Music is math, you know, music is acoustics and all sorts of stuff. So yeah, math is in all of that stuff. And I think it's kind of neat that Stephen King is paying that tribute to math and to the significance of math in art and math as art, because you don't often get that perspective from literary artists. And I will call Stephen King a literary artist because, like I said, I read The Body and I realized, oh, if this guy weren't selling like mega millions of copies of books, he'd actually be considered a serious writer, yeah. You know?
1: It's funny how people put labels on people like, oh, if they're this famous, they can't be serious.
0: Yeah, I think that's one of the things that happened to the movie Oppenheimer as well.
1: Uh-huh.
0: You know, it's like, I thought it was a great film. And there were people who were dismissive of it just because it was a really popular film.
1: Yeah. So I think with the life of Chuck, both the novella and the movie, in a way to me, like seems like poetry. There's like layers of meaning. Like you mentioned the math and music, and there's discussion of the math, but there's also that something else going on. And I think same with, like we mentioned, the dancing. And in that central section, that's very kind of core to the movie and kind of ties like both ends together right before Chuck finds out he has a brain tumor. He's out on the street at a banking conference and he sees that the girl, Janice, who's just been dumped by her boyfriend over text messaging. So she's really down, but he pulls her out of that slump that she's in through that dance in the middle of the square.
0: Let me just back up here. Once again, math is involved because he's there for an accounting conference. And what he's dancing to is not an orchestra. He's dancing to a drummer, you know, just a street busking drummer who is very good. I mean, her background is Juilliard. So, you know, she's been to the conservatory. She really knows how to play. But she's out there just kind of playing. She's getting her groove on. And it's when she sees Chuck. And there's something about him when he stops and starts paying attention. She starts kind of creating the beat for him. And that's when he starts dancing. And at first, it's very slow, you know, kind of coming online as it is. And then eventually it gets to the point where he's gathering a crowd. And then she arrives and he invites her to dance with him. I don't know if I mentioned this earlier, but after Chuck sees his own death, did I mention his reaction?
1: I don't think we did.
0: Okay, so his reaction, and I think that this is actually applicable to the scene we're talking about, which is the entirety of Act Two, by the way. After he sees his own death, his response is, "I will live my life until my life runs out. I am wonderful. I deserve to be wonderful. And I contain multitudes." So seeing his own death does not lead him to fall into despair, to fall into just hopelessness or anything like that. It actually propels him to live fully. And that's what we see in Act Two, is this fullness of life that he brings into the world, essentially. And this is just one little snippet, but it's the one that he remembers all throughout his mental degeneration with his brain tumor. And I think it's also worth mentioning that he's only 39 years old when he dies, although Tom Hiddleston is a little bit older than that. But I think that that's a really significant quote. And he's recapitulating the I contain multitudes. And in the very, very beginning in Act Three, Act Three is the beginning of the film. In Act Three, Marty is a teacher. He's a school teacher. And one of his students, I believe, is modeled on Chuck's son. And the boy is reading, the young man, actually, he's probably about 17, is reading The Song of Myself. And he's at that part about I contain multitudes. So it's almost as if this is being bequeathed to the next generation, because I think we can reveal that Act Three is taking place in, I'm not sure it's taking place inside Chuck's consciousness so much as it reveals the multitudes within Chuck. All of these people that he has had in his life who made an impression are there and in different configurations, which is kind of neat that they've been recombined. They're not exactly as they were. And there's like stories, plot lines running through this. It's almost like how an author incorporates the people he knows from the world into his work. I mean, I think it's really well known that J.K. Rowling modeled Severus Snape to some extent on her own chemistry teacher. Authors do incorporate people they know or types that they know and reconfigure them, redo them in different ways. There's not a one-on-one correspondence between Rowling's chemistry teacher and Snape, but he was the inspiration. And so what's happening in this opening section is the multitudes that are part of Chuck, all of these people that are part of his life and whom we have seen in, or whom we will see in Act One in particular. I don't know if any of the people in Act Two, the dance on the street, if any of those people are actually the skater is, the little girl who's skating. I'm pretty sure she's in Act Three. So we do come across these people later as the film goes on, and then we can reflect back on how they are transformed in Act Three, which is the beginning of the film.
1: I was going to say, in the novella, when Chuck's dancing with Janice, before he sees her in the crowd, he's thinking back to a girl he danced with when he was a kid, who he called Little Sister.
0: Mm-hmm.
1: So that's when he says, come on, little sister. So it's like another connection from his past, but then he's making this new connection in his present too. So I think it just kind of intensifies that reading of what's happening in the dance. And also even the stars dancing. He said, the world maybe explain my math, but the stars danced. I was thinking about it's not just joy, but also the love. And the love in my reading and understanding is like, it's a divine love that moves the sun and the other stars.
0: I'm about to look up something because I seem to recall an idea of the dance of the cosmos.
1: What if you think of Music of the Spheres?
0: Yeah, Music of the Spheres. But it says here that the dance of the cosmos is an ancient philosophical and mythological metaphor representing the universe as, and this is Google AI, okay, so take it for what it's worth. But representing the universe as a dynamic, rhythmic, and interconnected process rather than a static entity. And that also tracks with my memory of this in the classes that I took, you know. So it's not just Google AI, it's Google AI articulating what I was thinking of. But yeah, the Music of the Spheres, let's look that one up. The Music of the Spheres is an ancient philosophical concept notably developed by Pythagoras, suggesting that the movement of celestial bodies produces a divine, inaudible harmony. It implies the universe is ordered by mathematical ratios and numerical relationships, linking cosmology, music theory, and philosophy. So that's kind of interesting as well. I mean, both of those ideas are coming together here. And it's kind of neat that the Music of the Spheres is articulated specifically by the great mathematician Pythagoras. So, and we all remember, I'm sure, the Pythagorean theorem from our geometry classes.
1: And then there's also the discussion in the film about Carl Sagan's calendar.
0: Yeah.
1: And I feel like that was just another thing. Like, on one hand, Chuck is feeling he contains multitudes and he's feeling wonderful. And he says, I deserve to be wonderful. But at the same time, then there's that calendar where you realize you're just a blip in infinity.
0: Right.
1: Essentially. And then you recognize your humanity. And there's also that moment after Chuck thinks about how wonderful he is after the dance, and he's spinning about in the field. He hits his hand on the chain link fence and cuts it. And he says he can't remember. It means something to him, and he lied about it for a long time. And he doesn't really say what it means to him, but I feel like considering it when that happened and that he's remembering it at the end of his life, it reminds him of his mortality, that he contains multitudes, but he's also mortal.
0: Yeah, he's large, he contains multitudes, and he's small and mortal and vulnerable. Yeah, it's actually neat hearing you articulate that, because it hadn't really completely come together for me until just now, in the context where it's kind of the contrast with that sort of divine recognition of his grandeur, the multitudes that he contains. And I think that, you know, as Christians, we can kind of, we're made in the image and likeness of God. And so consequently, that is our grandeur. Our grandeur is grounded in that. But we are also mortal. So yeah, he's kind of confronting that tension. What happens to him with the chain link fence brings him down to what we would call quotidian reality. I'm not going to say brings him down to reality, because I think the other insight is also reality. But this is the day-to-day reality in which we live when he hits his hand on that chain link fence. Can I say something about the calendar?
1: Sure.
0: Yeah. One of the things that I think is significant about the calendar is that we first hear about the calendar in the movie from a man who's walking with Marty to find his ex-wife as the world is ending. And the man is an undertaker. We later meet him in the first section because he is the undertaker who is handling the funeral for Chuck's grandfather. But Chuck's grandfather has already paid everything, set everything up. There's really nothing that Chuck has to do. Like we said earlier, his grandfather makes sure that Chuck is set up, that he doesn't have loose ends to tie up. He's already tied up the loose ends so Chuck can get an immediate fresh start. That's where we first hear of the calendar. But the first place Chuck heard of the calendar in Act One was from his grandfather. His grandfather explained the calendar to him. I think that may be in the place where he's drunk and telling Chuck about the ghosts. Is that your recollection?
1: I'm trying to remember. It might be there. I think you're right.
0: I do know it's the grandfather.
1: Yeah, it's definitely the grandfather. I can't remember exactly which scene.
0: Yeah.
1: No, so we were talking about the contradictions of being large but also mortal. And then the other one, that you have both the grief and joy in the movie too, the grief of losing people, but then the joy of the connections.
0: Right.
1: With those. And I felt like that kind of resonates with me as an Orthodox Christian. It's like we're always repentant of our sins and realize we're mortal and we're going to die, but also having that joy and Christ's love and hope for the resurrection.
0: Well, even in our funeral service, there's that wonderful moment in the hymnography where making our funeral dirge a song. And that's really a beautiful moment because the dirge is supposed to be, theoretically, is supposed to be very sad and very depressing. But if we're making that the song, then it's also filled with joy and hope in the resurrection. I'm not sure that the film has that hope in the resurrection, at least not explicitly articulated, but it does embody that whole idea of the grief and the joy taking place in sort of the same space, not as completely separated.
1: It kind of definitely doesn't have anything like a hope of the resurrection, and it kind of leaves things vague, but there's this thread that there is something more throughout it, and even in the novella too.
0: There has to be something more.
1: Yeah.
0: Because how do you account for the ghosts?
1: Right.
0: Because those are real. You know, there's nothing in the film suggesting that that's not a real phenomenon, especially when we see it through Chuck's perspective. We see him seeing his deathbed. And so that's how we know what his grandfather saw. So there is an element of, and it's Stephen King. I mean, come on, there's got to be a supernatural in there somewhere.
1: In the novella, when Chuck's dying, his wife's in the chapel praying for his soul. It mentions that. Yeah, and then there's the other line. After his dance with Janice in the square, he's like, that was magic. Magic does exist.
0: Yeah, yeah. I think that one thing that I'm not sure we have explicitly mentioned yet is what Act 3 actually is. But Act 3, the universe dying, that universe is Chuck. That's why we see the billboards and the images, the TVs coming on with that image of Chuck. And it's 39 great years, thanks, Chuck, because that's what his son articulates on his deathbed. I think his wife says they were great years, and the son says 39 great years. And so this is what he's hearing as he's dying. He's hearing the love of his family for him. So we know from his family's response to his death, they're not conflicted over how they feel about him. They are filled with love for him. This is a man who has lived his life well, and it's reflected in how he responds to the drummer and to the girl who's just broken up with her boyfriend and the dance. So you definitely get the impression that he has lived taking into account the lessons his grandfather gave him about helping others and giving to others, being giving, being loving, and that kindness. It seems that this man's life has been infused with kindness just based upon how people react to him, especially his family, who would, you know, if there were conflicts there, I think we would know them. But the son is unambiguously in love with his father. He loves his father deeply. And he's at an age when that's not always the case, you know, where kids have issues with their parents. And he doesn't seem to have those issues.
1: Yeah, I was thinking about even all the characters in Act 3, how they all seem kind-hearted, even if they have like little edges about them. And realizing that they're all actually in Act 1, 2, and they're Chuck's connections, realize that that's how he saw them, as kind-hearted.
0: Right.
1: So it's a reflection of his own character.
0: And in that moment where he realizes he is wonderful, right before that in the dance, some of these are the same people who were cheering him on, you know, during the dance. Marty and Felicia, the Karen Gillan character, they're both there either as faculty or as chaperones. He remembers that. He remembers that kindness that they showed to him and the appreciation they showed to him in that moment, and them cheering him on and making that moment wonderful for him.
1: And I was thinking about this in connection. This isn't something that the film brings up, but my response to this as an Orthodox Christian, that these connections are real, like our connections in the world are real, and the love that we share with each other. And it's not just a thing for here on earth, but that is one thing that we carry on to eternity. Love is eternal. If we love each other and love God and aspire, that is that divine love that's that infinite.
0: Yeah. I want to talk a little bit about the beginning of the film, about Act 3, because I don't know how you reacted to it when you saw it in the theater. I'd be interested in hearing how you reacted to it, but I found it unbearably sad, you know, as everything is falling apart. We've got this apocalypse going on. And I don't know to what extent that is how Chuck is processing all of this unconsciously, or to what extent this is kind of an external view of the end of a life, how the end of a life looks, that it is a universe going out. But like you mentioned, all of the things happening in the apocalypse, and those are Chuck's systems shutting down, basically, as he's dying. And then, of course, we watch the cosmos, every star go out in that beautiful sky that he once saw and realized that he was wonderful and contained multitudes. I'm not sure about this, but I think that that sky that he saw is the same sky that's used there. Would you know if that's the case?
1: I don't remember. I feel like it seemed different to me.
0: Okay. That would be interesting to look at again.
1: I'd have to go back and look.
0: Yeah.
1: But yeah, even like, I don't know if I felt that way watching the film, but I just this week decided to read the novella and I felt that way reading Act 3 of the novella more than I did the film.
0: It was hitting me very heavily in the film. In fact, I paused it a couple of times in Act 3 and wow, I was just really down. And then I think after Act 3, I took a nap and then watched Act 2 and Act 1.
1: Yeah, somehow it gets better. It seems like that first act really is sad, but for some reason by the end, even though you know what's going to happen at the beginning, it feels more joyful.
0: Yeah, but I mean, you've processed it through. First of all, you know that these people are part of Chuck, that this is the death of Chuck. It's ironic that the name of the film is The Life of Chuck when it begins with the death of Chuck, but we see how the life of Chuck led up to this ending, this end of his life. So it's kind of an interesting irony that Stephen King is playing with there by the naming of his novella, because the naming of his novella is appropriate. It's totally appropriate. But that beginning is about the death of Chuck. But the life of Chuck is what made that death possible. But it's also, I don't know, is Chuck perceiving death as something catastrophic and hopeless, or is this just a sort of artistic external view of what it is like for a life to end?
1: Yeah, I feel like there's just so many questions that are left unanswered.
0: Yeah.
1: Like throughout the film. I think it's just meant that way. I don't know, it's like a work of poetry. You know, you don't want to say too much.
0: Right.
1: But I also thought it's interesting that Act 3 ends with the last words, "I love," and then everything goes black. So see, like, love is that last thing that remains.
0: Yeah, and it's kind of interesting that it's "I love" and not "I love you." I mean, before they get the word out, which is obviously the next word, before they get the word out, it all goes black. So the last word in that universe is love. In other words, it's directed more generally than specifically. It's not just two people. It's love. I love. Wow. We have completely blown apart my outline. I mean, I think I know your general impressions of the film, the core conflicts and how they resolve, the main themes, how the film runs parallel with our life, our faith as Christians, and how it resonates with you and me. And what else would you like to say?
1: I think we've covered everything I could think of. I'm sure there's things that we didn't think of because it's one of those films that are just like layers, and there's probably more that I'm not seeing.
0: I think I have a little bit, a little bit to say in terms of how this fits in with Stephen King more generally. And I was talking with Brian earlier, and it was like, I'm not a Stephen King scholar by any means, but I am a human being who has been alive throughout his entire career. And I have intersected with it on a number of occasions, his career, not him. But I think that what I would say is that there has been at least what little I have read. I mean, I read Dr. Sleep and I have seen The Life of Chuck. And there's a tendency in King that he's moving towards in which he's much more at peace with life, at peace with himself. Dr. Sleep is, are you familiar with it?
1: No, I'm not. I've been wanting to watch it, though.
0: Okay. I won't give any spoilers, but what I will say is that Danny does not have an easy life after The Shining. He develops a problem with substance abuse. But the novel is primarily set after he gets sober. Okay. And this is also similar to Stephen King's own story, because Stephen King in The Shining was really in the grip of drug and alcohol addiction at the time. And he was also having some horrible, intrusive thoughts, not thoughts that were really generated by himself, but intrusive thoughts. In other words, thoughts coming from the demons about killing his family. He was literally having those thoughts, and he did not want to act them out. And so he wrote The Shining so he wouldn't have to act on those impulses, which is kind of an interesting way of transforming that demonic impulse that's being planted in him from an outside horrible force and turning it into this incredible story. But this is years later, Danny, and in the interim, Stephen King did get sober. He got clean and sober and came to much more peace with himself. And you see that peace in Dr. Sleep, where his character is, like, I think about 15 years sober when the action of the novel really takes place. And so he has a lot more peace in himself. And that's kind of reflective of Stephen King's own level of peace. And I think that the life of Chuck is kind of fitting into that whole thing, where I'm sure that he's thinking about mortality, because when you get to be about 80, if you're not thinking about mortality, you're definitely in denial. And I don't think Stephen King is in denial. He can't possibly be and write the material that he writes. So I think he's thinking to some extent about his own life, his own future death, and kind of arriving at a type of peace with that. And it's not necessarily a Christian peace, but it's infused with something larger than himself and with this idea of the cosmos and of, I don't know, maybe there is a God somewhere underneath there. Because, you know, like in AA, and I believe that he is a member of AA, in AA, you know, they talk about a power greater than yourself. And I think that he's got that in his mind, in his thoughts, whether he's got it fully articulated or not, which I don't think he does, at least not in Orthodox terms. He's, I think, on some level, recognizing that he's not the ultimate arbiter of his life. That's how I kind of see it. I kind of see it as a late work by Stephen King grappling with the problem of mortality, which he is now probably thinking about quite a bit. Otherwise, why would he write this? What do you think?
1: Yeah, I think you're right. It's definitely written by somebody who's thinking about mortality. And honestly, I think that's one of the things that drew me to this story too, because I was worked on a art series a couple of years ago that had to do with death and the resurrection and the seasons. So it was like, it was already like kind of on my mind when this came out.
0: Okay. And tell me, to what extent was Tom Hiddleston influential in your decision to see this movie? This is an in-joke, people.
1: He has a way of describing things and seeing the layers under something like a piece of poetry that often go over other people's heads. And he was a way, like, talking about this film. And even a lot of the things I said are, like, echoing some of his ideas about connection and joy and dancing. And the trailers did not do this film justice at all, because you can't really show the ending. So you can't really show what this film is actually about in a trailer. And, like, a lot of the press just didn't do a great job because they try to water everything down. So Tom Hiddleston has a way of, like, talking about things without saying things.
0: Yeah.
1: Go over that, like, that have, like, poetic meaning.
0: Well, he had a lot to say. I mean, you brought this out in your keynote at Doxicon. He had a lot to say about Loki in season 2 as well. And he's very articulate, very intelligent. And I know that you appreciate his acting. And you've actually seen him on stage, haven't you?
1: Yeah, I saw him in Much Ado About Nothing last year.
0: Yeah, yeah. And how was that?
1: That was good. That gave me another view of Much Ado About Nothing that I hadn't seen.
0: Have you seen the Branagh film?
1: Yes, I have seen the Branagh film, but I talked a lot about Loki's, like, change in humility and, like, how he went from this prideful character and God to, like, some humble. And Hiddleston brought that to Benedict. And it kind of did the same thing. Like, Benedict was obnoxious the first couple acts, but then he brought it down to this level of Benedict as humble and quiet and loving and sacrificial at the end. And I hadn't seen that version. It's not in Branagh's.
0: Yeah, Hiddleston's career is integrally linked with Kenneth Branagh. They were in Wallander together, And then he was basically offered Loki because Branagh was directing the first Thor movie. And I believe he auditioned for Thor and they didn't give it to him, but that he got called back for Loki. And I think that Branagh's own influence had a lot to do with that because he'd worked with Hiddleston before. And of course, Loki is what began Hiddleston's rise in terms of his fame. And what I find interesting is when I came out of that movie, the first movie, and I am a fan of the Thor comics, I really enjoyed the first movie. But what I came out with was, so what's the name of the guy who played Loki? That was literally the first thing I did when I got home was I looked it up and then started looking for information about him. And that's why we saw Wallander. We saw Wallander because he had been in Wallander with Kenneth Branagh and Branagh knew his work.
1: The first time I saw Hiddleston was on stage and he was in Ivanov with Kenneth Branagh. And I happened to be in London at the time. I went to see Kenneth Branagh. And Hiddleston played this Russian doctor. Even then, he kind of stole the show.
0: Yeah.
1: Recognizing, I don't know who this guy is, but he's doing a really great job. It wasn't until like 2018 when I figured it all out that I had seen him on stage.
0: Oh, well, that's kind of neat. But I will say that in the life of Chuck, he's really only in that second section because in Act Three, he's on his deathbed. That's all you see of Hiddleston, you know, is he's on his deathbed. He's not conscious. He is literally dying. You see his image, but the only place where you actually see him in action is in the dance. So the rest of the movie is carried by other people. It's not just carried by Tom Hiddleston. And obviously, the dance is a set piece that's super significant for the film. And Hiddleston does it beautifully. But the rest of the film is carried by these other actors. And so that's kind of cool that you have somebody like Hiddleston in the film. But then that boy who plays young Chuck in middle school, he's really good.
1: I know. He actually blew me away. Like, seeing him, I know, I feel like he's one of those actors to watch.
0: Yeah. And then getting to watch Mark Hamill play the grandfather. And you know that Mark Hamill has this really rich career as a voice actor. He's played the Joker. He played Fire Lord Ozai in Avatar The Last Airbender. So he's actually played three iconic roles, not using the term icon in the orthodox sense, but in the cultural sense. He's been in these three iconic roles as Luke Skywalker, the Joker, and as Fire Lord Ozai. And here, he's in a much more humble role as an old man who sometimes is drunk. But as his wife says, even when he's drunk, he's a very kind-hearted man. She says that of him. And it's really neat to see Mark Hamill getting to play a role like that in the flesh, to see him not behind a cartoon image or something. So it's kind of neat. I liked that.
1: I know he was excited to take on this role because it was different than he usually gets cast.
0: Right. Well, that's a wrap. And thank you, Amy.
1: Thank you, Cindy.
0: And we hope you've enjoyed this episode of the Doxacast Remix.
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1: Are you looking to deepen your understanding of Orthodox worship? 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Orthodox Worship, A Living Continuity with the Synagogue, the Temple, and the Early Church is a cherished book that has guided seekers for years. Now, this updated edition makes this timeless resource

0: these statistics. I know wow. that most people listening to this show with this vast number of people have been affected by someone that mm-hmm. they know having struggled with thoughts of suicide, or people, unfortunately, who have actually lost someone to suicide in their family or within their communities. So how can people... you know, see the warning signs. You know, I think that's the biggest struggle. You know, you always hear, well, you know, we never thought this would have happened to Johnny. You know, right. He's a basketball star. You know, he gets the great grades, you know, popular kid, always seemed to be happy. Right. You know, and so I think, you know, there is this struggle with knowing, what do we look for? So how can family and friends, you know, be aware that their loved ones are struggling?
1: That's a good question, because we have this idea of what individuals struggling with these thoughts kind of look like, right? That if they're wealthy, or if they're of a certain demographic, or live in a certain location, or have a particular career, perhaps even a stable family, mm-hmm. you know, arrangement, we kind of assume that there's no way they could possibly struggle with these thoughts of suicide, right? And in many ways, unfortunately, we won't know until we ask either. So a lot of the warning signs for individuals are when people have these thoughts, where they feel certain emotions that are difficult to know outside of that experience. So when people mm-hmm. are experiencing great shame or guilt or hopelessness, or really seeing that there is no reason to live. And I think, you know, family members, and we'll talk a little bit more about this, I'm sure, but a lot of times family members and friends and people in the community might be sort of scared to broach that topic, may feel like we're being kind of invasive. And so when conversations head down that path, we may not ask more questions. Mm-hmm. But the more questions we ask, we may actually discover and find that there is a great deal of shame and guilt. And you know, a lot of times what I've talked to my veterans about is that no one wants to feel that way, right? That's not a good feeling. Nobody's kind of going around and being like, today, I really hope I feel guilty. Today, I really hope I feel shame. That's not what we want to feel. So it makes sense for us not to want to feel those things. Mm-hmm. And unfortunately for many people, an escape from these uncomfortable, heavy emotions is death. Because they can't see the future. They can't see any way out of this experience internally, whether it is those emotions, whether it's a perception of being a burden to others. And physical pain, chronic physical pain, can often be a symptom. Like, will I ever see a life without this experience? And do I want to live life in this state of pain, physical pain? Those are all sort of thoughts that people that struggle with these, with thoughts of suicide may have. But you can also notice certain behaviors as well. So mm-hmm. you may notice that a loved one, especially the closer we are with them, we may notice that they start withdrawing from you, mm-hmm. maybe isolating more, and that's not like them. A really big warning sign is when folks start making arrangements to give away important things, important items, or talking about, arrangements if they are no longer here. Right. You know, one of a big indicator for us when we would work with suicide prevention in the veteran population is if we notice these stressors, and then all of a sudden the veteran is arranging, writing a will, and then also, you know, contacting or researching insurance policies, things like that. Mm. When we're really making arrangements for what will the people in my life be, how will they be impacted once I'm gone? So that's a very clear warning sign. And then also just warning signs of mental health distress, whether that's change in appetite, change in mood, change in sleep. Those all signal a reason to ask more questions.
0: I love the signal to ask more questions and the willingness to ask more questions. I think that our discomfort in society with negative emotions is sometimes you know, we mirror to others that it's not safe to talk about these things, mm-hmm. because we may be uncomfortable hearing about somebody's hopelessness or somebody's chronic pain.

0: You know, we're always communicating to be strong or focus on the good. You know, there's these sort of, you know, very typical sayings that we hear. And I think unconsciously we don't mean to, but we sort of communicate it's not okay to kind of share the deeper layer of the onion that you're walking around in and with. Right. And so I love what you're stressing in terms of that willingness, you know, to go there with people and to ask more questions.
1: Absolutely.
2: Yeah. You know, Susan, I want to kind of build on what you said just briefly earlier, and that is about the veteran population. I mean, I know that the statistics there are also just extremely troubling when I'm looking at them right now. I mean, 6,000 veterans die per year. That seems to be just unbelievably staggering. I mean, you work directly with veterans. Can you tell, kind of take us into what you're hearing, what their struggles are?
1: Yeah. So, you know, something that I have to keep in mind is that in my work, I'm working with veterans that are seeking care in the VA, seeking health care and seeking mental health care. And so there is a disproportional number of that veteran population that I see that catches our attention within the suicide prevention team at the VA. And every VA hospital, which is the Veteran Affairs Hospital, has a suicide prevention team. And so this team is tasked with many responsibilities, and one of which is to provide sort of extra monitoring and extra support for veterans that may identify as being a high risk for suicide. And so there's certainly a great need for it. Funding from the government over the years have just increased because as we pay more attention to this veteran population, we realize that the need is there. So the teams have gotten bigger, services that we're offering have gotten bigger, public health initiatives have gotten bigger. And so it's certainly something that is not seeming, unfortunately, to slow down anytime soon. And at the same time, it is garnering that attention, and therefore the money is coming through, in which case, you know, more interventions can be set in place. One of the things that we see in the veteran population in particular is how ready access to firearms play a direct role to risk, not just access, but familiarity of how to operate it. So we oftentimes talk about means safety, which we'll talk about in a bit, but this idea of creating distance between myself and the method in which I might use to end my life.
2: You're listening to Live with the Lows. We are so excited that you're joining us tonight. We are speaking with Susan Zachariah Sanders on a very difficult topic. We're talking about suicide. How do we just be a voice of hope, a voice of just calm, a voice of just of love to those that are struggling? And we encourage you and invite you to call us if you've got a question, or maybe you just have someone that you know that's struggling with suicide, or maybe you yourself are just having sometimes these very negative thoughts. Feel free to call us at 1-855-237-2346. That's 1-855-237-2346. You can also email us a call, email us a question at ask@ancientfaith.com. That's ask@ancientfaith.com. As I mentioned at the top of the show, we are broadcasting our show live on our Facebook platform on the Lows, as well as on Ancient Faith. So please feel free to share a question or a comment in the comment line there. We'll definitely get to it during the show.
0: You know, we've had a couple of emails come in. We're going to try to get to all of them. I see a lot of questions coming in. So thank you, listeners. This is obviously an important topic. But I think we have to be careful here that, you know, this really can happen to anyone. You know, and we often see, you know, as the email caller is saying, a head scratcher, you know, like the Miss USA pageant winner in 2019, you know, who jumped off a Manhattan apartment building just this year. You know, seemingly this is someone who would have it all together. We see young kids who are oftentimes, you know, star basketball player, as I said earlier, great student, head of organization, seemingly happy and having it all together. And so I think it's sort of important to consider the risk factors for suicide, you know, to really know that there are some underlying risk factors. You know, we have distress in our environment, and I know a lot of people write in and say things like, well, gosh, when something changes in our life and becomes stressful, is that the cause of suicide? Or as in 13 Reasons Why, the series on Netflix, you know, the bullying, was that the cause you know, of suicide. And I, you know, while environmental distress can co-occur with suicide, I think we have to stress that it's not a common response to life's challenges, right? There's already an at-risk vulnerability there, you know, such as mental illness, and, you know, maybe even a family history of suicide or prior attempts. But I think it's important to maybe talk a little bit about that, Susan. Maybe could we talk a little bit about maybe some of the risk factors that also, you know, as family and friends, we can kind of be looking out for in maybe a more at-risk vulnerable population?
1: Yeah, that's a great point. And I think you listed and hit many of the major ones. So I think one thing to keep in mind is that suicide is not suicide itself is a behavior. It is not a diagnosis. So I think it goes both ways. Many times people think that all people that die by suicide must have been struggling with a mental health diagnosis disorder. And that may or may not be true. And in many situations, we may just not be aware because many folks don't seek care. And so folks may not be properly evaluated. And certainly in that time, there are acute mental health distress that's presenting itself. It is a very large risk factor to have family history of attempted suicide, death by suicide. If the individual themselves have a history of attempted suicide, that's a risk factor. And if there are underlying mood disorders, substance use disorders, oftentimes have a high correlation with attempted suicide. And those are really big risk factors as well. And so oftentimes, if folks go in to seek mental health care, people may be aware of questions that are asked by their providers on a regular basis. And it may not just be in mental health appointments that folks may be asked those questions, but hopefully now, even in most primary care settings, people are asked questions about mood disorders or symptoms that present itself. Are you having symptoms of thoughts of wanting to die or a lack of motivation or no longer enjoying things that you once used to? Again, the more we ask these questions in different settings, the more likely we are to be able to route individuals to the right place to be able to seek care.
2: Absolutely. Once again, we invite you to join us tonight. If you want to have a question for Susan, please feel free to do so. It's 1-855-237-2346. That's 1-855-237-2346. 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And I want to welcome to the show, Stephen. Stephen, welcome to Live with the Lows.
3: Yes. Hi, thank you, everybody.
2: Sorry for the wait. I'm sorry about the wait that you had to do.
3: Okay. All right. Can you hear me okay?
2: Yes, we can. Thank you.
3: Okay, excellent. So I'm a Cradle Orthodox, and I've struggled for about 30 years with suicidal thoughts. And my comment is to anyone out there that's going through this struggle is don't give up. What has helped me is there's a young man on the internet. His name is Kevin Hines. He's one of the only people who survived the jump off the Golden Gate Bridge. And he describes the incident that as soon as he left the Golden Gate Bridge, he felt incredible regret. Luckily, he survived, you know, but other people don't. Number one, tell someone. Get it out in the open. Expose this. Once this is exposed, once you get it out there to anyone, it's a lot easier from that point forward. I didn't tell anyone for many years. I struggled on my own. And family members of my family comes from Sparta. Don't be Spartan about this. Don't just say, hey, just fuck up. Get over it. Just be strong. No. Like you guys are saying, this is crippling. It's devastating. And I just encourage anyone out there to get help and do whatever you can constructively to move forward, because we only have one existence on this planet. Don't cut it short.
0: Thank you so much for those words of wisdom. And there is hope, and telling someone and exposing it. I love those words. You know, that is, Yes. Asking the questions and being willing to be exposing it on both sides, you know, those are, that makes us feel less alone, right? And one of the leading causes of suicide is feeling alone. With those thoughts, struggling with those thoughts and being connected, but not, you know, in their community, because I'm only sharing the surface layer that everything is fine. You know, when deep down, we're not sharing the real struggles. And so, yes, expose it. Thank you so much.
2: And I think Stephen, and I'd love to get your thoughts on this, Susan, because I think you kind of highlighted that earlier, but I think when there's such a stigma, especially, and he mentioned that his family's from Sparta, I mean, you know, there's such, especially amongst ethnic communities, but really in general, I mean, we're seeing such a stigma towards mental health, although I think it's getting somewhat better in some areas, but, you know, he crossed that. He allowed himself to get beyond that, obviously, Stephen did, and share with someone and with, I'm sure with not just with one, but with multiple people about where he was at. I mean, what do you tell the, you know, and Stephen, I think after Susan speaks, I'd love to hear your thoughts on this, but to those that may come from an ethnic community where there's obviously a taboo about any type of mental health, much less something as extreme as suicide, what would you, Susan, to kind of guide that person that's struggling with that? That comes from, you know, that community that may feel alone.
1: Yeah. You know, and I can't really, we can't blame anybody for feeling that way, because I think even in our rhetoric and how we talk about it today, despite having a wider, better understanding that suicide is impacted by so many different factors, our language sort of, there's residue from historical times when suicide was illegal. It was a crime, right? It was a crime to take life, including your own life. And therefore, it would just not explored as a public health crisis. And so, you know, when we kind of engage in such a way where we don't want to broach that topic, then we perpetuate that stigma without even being aware of it. And which is what happens in a lot of cultures, including the United States and other parts of the world. And so, you know, in many cultures, when people die by suicide, family members may not want to acknowledge it. Friends may not want to acknowledge it. It doesn't get passed on generationally. Therefore, future generations are not aware that there is a history of suicide in their family. And if they were aware, then maybe they, you know, that's one additional risk factor that they can be prepared for, take measures against to protect themselves. And, you know, one of the things that comes to mind as we're talking about different parts of the world and legal statuses of how that has influenced how we talk about suicide. A lot of times we talk about committing suicide, right? But I think even in that language, there's a sort of like a disconnect between the reality of what's happening and how it was interpreted in the past. And so when we say something like die by suicide, we're able to acknowledge that the person that died by suicide, as opposed to applying sort of this a legal quality or a criminal quality to that action.
2: Stephen, what did it take for you to reach out and say, hey, I need help? What was there a moment? Was it?
3: I was having a crisis during a work environment. I just felt overwhelmed with stress. I felt like there's no way out. It was hopeless. I just needed to leave this world. But something clicked. I believe it was just the divine intervention and saying, just say, go get help. And I started speaking to my family. I saw a psychiatrist. I went on medication. And also, I wanted to also mention one of my favorite saints is Saint Xenia of St. Petersburg, which is one of the patron saints, I believe, for mental illness, and also Saint Gerasimos of Kefalonia, who is an intercessor against evil spirits, evil oppression. I asked for their intercession also, so that's also very helpful.
2: I thank you so much, Stephen, because thank I think you. To share your vulnerability on the air and obviously your desire to kind of help other people that may be struggling like you were and maybe at times still are. And the fact that you share that with us, I know is so beneficial. So, Stephen, thank you for sharing your story and I hope you have a blessed evening.
3: Thank you. Thank you very much. And thank you for the show. It's incredibly important. Okay.
2: Thank you. Right. Thank you. Have a great night.
0: And I do want to mention for anyone who is struggling or knows someone who is struggling, what used to be the National Suicide Prevention Lifeline at 1-800-273-TALK is now simply 988. So if you are struggling, the new Suicide and Crisis Hotline is 988. So just like 911, but it's 988. Very easy to remember. And something that I know somebody just also posted it on the Facebook page. So I'm really thankful for that as well.
2: And so, you know, Susan, as we're continuing this conversation, if the, you know, how does a family member or a friend who's listening to our show tonight, how do they help? How do they help a friend that they know is struggling with or a family member that's struggling with it? What would you suggest that they do?
1: Yeah, I think that's a great question. And I think probably the question that people find themselves asking, like, what do I do? Because this is so terrifying. Mm-hmm. There's a couple of places we can start, where we could start. One, as we've mentioned multiple times here, is talk. Talk to the individual that we're worried about or concerned about. There's this myth out there that if I ask about suicide, then people will start thinking about suicide, that I'll be planting a seed. That is a myth. That is not true. In fact, best practice is to not ask the question, are you thinking about harming yourself today? But rather to directly ask the question as directly as possible. Are you thinking about dying? Or are you thinking about killing yourself? Or are you thinking about suicide? Because that gives the person permission, sort of like what Roxanne was saying earlier, that, hey, you're scared and this is your lived reality and I'm scared and I'm willing to go there with you, right? I'm willing to sit there with you and carry this fear. And then we'll get out of this together. But a lot of times, talking around the subject kind of puts pressure on the individual that's struggling to also not directly address it. So by being direct, we give permission to speak about these things. Like what Stephen was saying, for him, he needed to talk to somebody about it and people were willing to listen. And part of listening is also to remain curious and to ask more, even though it's terrifying. So that's definitely the first place that I would start with, asking the question, asking a direct question. That 988 number is also a really important number, not only for the folks that are struggling with thoughts of suicide and plans and attempts, but also for family members as well. Mm-hmm. Family and friends are able to call that number. And what that number does is that it does not go to police. That's why the number is a different number. But that number does connect people to trained crisis intervention folks. And so you can ask them questions. They'll be able to assess. They'll be able to provide some more guidance. And it's anonymous. And so that's a really great resource as well if you find yourself sort of in a bind and not knowing what to do to find some consultation.
2: What wouldn't be helpful then from a family and friends? What would you say that we should not be doing?
1: Yeah, so there's a couple of things that we should not be doing. One is avoiding kind of the flip side of asking that direct question, is avoiding those questions, avoiding the topic out of fear. It takes insight to realize sometimes that is what we're doing. But not asking those questions is something that is not helpful. And the other thing is not promising our family and friends that we won't tell anybody. I think that's sometimes a trap that we can fall into. Sometimes people might ask us, I will tell you something, but you have to promise not to tell anyone. And an appropriate response can and possibly should be, is, you know, your privacy is important to me. Your confidentiality is important to me. And if I have a reason to be worried, I want to make sure that you get the help that you need. So I may need to seek help. I may need to ask for assistance. So that's the other thing that I would say. Something that I didn't mention earlier about what family and friends can do is a little bit of the means safety we talked about before. If there are individuals that are talking to you after asking these questions and having this conversation, they say, hey, I really have these thoughts of using, you know, taking those medications in the medication cabinet. Create distance. Talk to the individual about how to change the environment so we create a physical distance, a time-based distance between that individual and access to those means, whether it's a firearm, whether it's medications, whatever it might be, remove them. Remove them from the setting because that buys us time, and time does save lives.
2: 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And I know it's a heavy topic for all of us to be talking about, but we just wanted to really dedicate a show to helping those who are struggling, or those, and just for family and friends who have family and friends who are struggling with this. Susan is a licensed clinical social worker who has extensive experience and knowledge and works directly with those who are struggling with depression and, more importantly, with suicide. And so we thank her for being with us tonight. We invite you to call in and speak with Susan directly. You can call her at 1-855-237-2346. That's 1-855-237-2346. You can email us a question, which I know we're getting a lot of email questions, Roxanne, at ask@ancientfaith.com. That's ask@ancientfaith.com. And before we get to some of those questions, I do want to remind all of our listeners that if you have not registered to receive our daily inspirational messages, go to thelows.com. 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So please take advantage of that.
0: So let's talk about, you know, what's available, what interventions are available. You know, if you're someone who knows someone who's struggling, or if you yourself are struggling, I know an email has just come in here about a couple of things that they used to help with their seasonal affective disorder, which is seasonal depression, was creating suicidal thoughts. They used a light box. You know, there's so many interventions that are available, but What is available to give people hope, Susan? What would you say?
1: Yeah, so interventions can look different in different settings. So, you know, I would say mean safety precautions is an intervention, creating distance from the physical items that we may find ourselves, you know, kind of wrapped our thought for folks that may think about how to die and have a plan, creating that safety net, creating that distance is an intervention. A lot of times if folks are engaged in mental health care, they may hear of this document called the safety plan. And basically what the safety plan is, and you can find a safety plan just by Googling a safety plan worksheet. It's really quick and simple. But it basically creates an outline of folks to contact in moments of crisis. And so sometimes when we're in that headspace, we can't rationally think about next steps. And so a safety plan is a concrete place for us to reference what can I do when these symptoms come up. So a safety plan usually says, it outlines what are my warning signs, who do I call in times of need. It asks us to list 3 or 4 people. If talking to those people don't help, what do I do next? What can I do to change my environment? As well as some crisis numbers as well, and information about a local hospital if things get to that point. Sometimes folks struggle with chronic thoughts of suicide where it's not so acute and in the moment, but sort of have this perpetual state of wanting to die, and these thoughts of hopelessness come in, but no actions or plans have taken place, in which case there are oftentimes a reason for that experience, oftentimes perhaps an undiagnosed mental health disorder,
2: right?
1: In which case, starting with the provider that you see, seeking your primary care counselor, getting a referral to a mental health provider, going on the Assembly of Bishops website to find the therapist, orthodox therapist locator, or going on your insurance website to find providers that are covered within network. But basically just getting in the door to starting treatment, at least an assessment is helpful. And within that avenue, there are many different interventions that may take place. There's cognitive behavioral therapy for suicide prevention. Depending on what the primary diagnosis is, there may be suicide prevention interventions built in to different psychotherapy interventions.
2: You know, too, I was just going to share a little bit, you know, with our listeners as well, Susan, I'm sure you would echo the same stuff as with regards to, you know, letting your parish priest or some, you know, someone that, you know, will obviously be able to kind of give you some guidance, maybe just even to lead you towards getting the help. But I think one of the things that, like so many struggles that we have in life, is that we tend to do, you know, what Adam and Eve did, and we see in the very first book, in the very first chapter of the Old Testament, where they hid. And sometimes when we're going through a struggle, we can hide. We can kind of just. And I think in some ways it becomes a spiritual battle at that point, I believe, where we are, when we hide, we tend to withdraw ourselves. We feel like we're all alone. And in those moments of feeling alone is where I believe that, you know, one of the areas where the devil speaks the loudest. I oftentimes tell our church family that the enemy will always speak the loudest when we are the weakest, or when we're the tiredest, or when we're the loneliest. And I think that's where, I think it's so powerful to let your parish priest know, let some sort of a mentor, someone that you look up to, let them know what's kind of going on. And I think so beautifully stated earlier, and I think it's been echoed by Susan as well, is the importance of having a network of people that you can lean into. People that are not necessarily commiserating with you or going through the same struggle that you are, but people that you know can feed you and can guide you to getting through this. Because throughout the Bible, from the beginning to the end, from Genesis to Revelation, there's this constant message of we were never created to be alone. We were created to live in community. Why? Some of the reasons are just for this, so that we have people that we can lean into and guide us. The Bible says a beautiful verse. It says, you know, when you stand alone, you easily fall. But when two are gathered, it's much more difficult to fall. And so I would make sure that you have that second person, that third or fourth person that's there to kind of guide you through that. And please, you know, lean into someone and to make sure that you're communicating. So we're definitely just encouraging you with that. Let me ask you this, Susan, as we're kind of continuing this conversation. I know we've got a few minutes left in our show. This seems kind of dramatic, but at what point would you tell, you know, one of our listeners today to call the police? I mean, at what point would you say, you know, this is something that I don't need to keep just dealing with on my own? I need to escalate this.
1: Yeah, that's a great question. I think a lot of times when folks are unfamiliar with how to navigate the suicide risk of a loved one, I think we kind of think in black and white that if I start talking about this, I have to bring them to the emergency room. I have to call the police right away. And there's certainly a time and place for that. And that may not be the first step, right? But I think it's worth talking about when it is appropriate to call the police. And oftentimes, that's when you may have had a concern about somebody most recently, and then kind of said, hey, I'm going to check in on you tomorrow, which I would recommend folks to do. Like, hey, you sounds like you're not doing so well. It sounds like you're willing to kind of do some things to make yourself feel better, get out of the home, come over, you know, whatever that might be. And then we offer a phone call for the next day, right? Say, I'll call you tomorrow to check in on you and see how you're doing. And say we haven't heard from somebody for quite some time, and we call their other contacts, maybe their parents or other loved ones, and say, hey, have you heard from so-and-so lately? I know he or she was really struggling the day before. We may go over and we may not get a response. Those are reasonable, you know, reasons to contact the police to do what we call a well-being check. And then just make sure that they're okay. Another situation might be if a person says, I am not okay. I don't think I can be alone. I don't think I can stay safe tonight. I don't know what I would do if I'm by myself. That's a reason to bring the person into the emergency department and get acute intervention. And then, of course, the other thing I would definitely mention is if we know that somebody had just attempted suicide, call the police. That's, you know, we do not want to waste any time in that matter.
2: Sure.
0: So we have an email question that came in, Susan, I want to get to. I know there's so many, I'm trying to kind of read through them here, but our writer says, how can a parent of an adult child who is struggling with suicidal thoughts help them in light of medical privacy laws? My adult child has done some non-Christian counseling, and that seems to have somehow only worsened the depression and alienated our child from us through blaming the family for everything that the child is struggling with. And so the parent is writing, you know, how do we help in sort of this situation? What would you suggest, Susan?
1: That is such a tough question. And I can appreciate the caller's sort of concern with that, because privacy laws are real in the country, and especially, you know, after 18, people don't have to authorize their parents to know about their medical situation, right? What I would recommend is talking to the child about what would be most helpful from the child's perspective. Mm-hmm. Though 18, 19, 20, though legally an adult, the parent is still a parent. And perhaps what the child may need is to feel comfortable that they can come to the parent when they want to, and not necessarily when the parent wants to. Mm-hmm. And so, you know, there are situations put in place, and a lot of providers will ask their patients, who do you want us to involve in your care? And so if the child, the adult patient says, I would like to involve my mom or my dad in my therapy, that individual signs a release of information. And depending on what their limits are, as dictated by the patient, they can involve their parents. But the autonomy comes from the child at that point. And so mm-hmm. I would open that door and have the child ask the adult child, in what ways can we be helpful to you as you navigate this? What is not helpful from us? It may be constantly asking questions, right? It may be, there may be something there that the adult child does not want, and therefore does not open the door for discussion about many things with.
2: Yeah. That's so helpful. We actually have another call in. This is Corey calling from Hawaii. Corey, welcome to Live with the Lows. Corey, are you there? No, they may have hung up.
0: All right. So I love that response, Susan. And I'm a big fan of invite them in, right? I mean, so those questions and those conversations are great, and sometimes easier to maybe even be had in front of the counselor helping the child, you know. So never be afraid to ask, you know, can we come in to find out what we could be doing to be more helpful? And it becomes a, you know, you tell us sort of conversation, but, you know, with the help of even a therapist, because mm-hmm. those privacy laws, although wonderful, sometimes do inhibit what I would say family who really do intend well and want to mm-hmm. help and know how to help. And counseling genuinely provides support, hope, understanding, problem solving, and lots of conflict resolution. So don't be afraid to kind of welcome yourself and step into the door.
2: Right. So I think Corey's back on. Corey, are you there?
4: Yes. Can you hear me?
2: Yes, we can. Welcome to Live with the Lows.
4: Thank you. So I have some experience with preventing suicide. I've stopped 4 people from killing themselves. So there are a couple of things. One thing I don't think you guys mentioned was that one thing that you do not want to do when talking to someone is you don't want to tell them what to feel and what to do. Mm-hmm. So you don't want to say like, well, you should feel this way because this is going to happen, or this is going to happen, or you should really think about other people. That's not necessarily the right way to go about doing it. The best way to stop somebody, in my experience, is through empathy, listening, active feedback, not contradicting, just letting them know that, like, okay, I'm here for you, and let's see if we can work through this together. Second thing is a good resource is 741-741 texting the suicide hotline. And so you just text like home to 741 741, and they have trained volunteers 24 hours a day. It's completely free, and you can use that as a resource if you don't want to call in and talk to somebody. Texting is a little bit more private in that matter. And I think a lot of things, a huge risk factor too, is alcohol and drugs, especially alcohol. And I know a bipolar patients, alcohol is the drug of choice. So you really have to be cognizant of that and really try and remove those things from the situation. That's all.
2: Thank you, Corey. That's so helpful. Susan, to Corey's point, I mean, I think that, you know, empathy and really journeying and stepping into their shoes and walking with them. I mean, maybe speak a little bit more about that and how important that is to for us to have, as opposed to always just simply telling people how they should feel, which is, I think, so much of a knee-jerk reaction. It's almost our way of our own personal uncomfortability with that situation. And sometimes we tend to use that uncomfortability that we have by simply telling them how they should feel.
1: Yes, absolutely. It goes back to how we started this conversation in the beginning is, you know, sometimes we can't imagine why somebody would struggle with these thoughts because we perceived our lives in a certain way. You know, this is not an opportunity to figure out our own discomfort and our own inability to comprehend that. This is an opportunity to better understand who's in front of us, who is a complex human being, as all of us are, and to be curious about their lived experiences, both the good, the hard, the difficult, and the bad, you know? And so being able to respond with empathy by saying, this must be very difficult for you. I can't imagine what this is like. Instead of saying, there's no reason for you to feel this way. Think about your family. Think about XYZ. A lot of times folks that struggle with these thoughts are thinking about all of those important factors and still kind of arrive at this conclusion. And so I think it's important not to infantilize individuals that struggle with these things, to not be patronizing, but rather be present and be willing to listen to the very difficult things that they're experiencing internally.
2: I love that. Thank you so much, Corey, for calling in, and give all of our love to everyone in Hawaii. We're so excited that you guys are listening to us as well. You know, in the last few moments of the show, I wanted to ask you, you know, Susan, I know we at the top of the show, we had mentioned that you're the vice president of a great ministry that I think everyone should know about. It's called OCAMPER. It's the Orthodox Christian Association of Medicine, Psychology, and Religion. Can you tell us a little bit about this ministry and where people can find out more about it?
1: Yes, I would love to. So you can find out more by going to ocamper.org. So that's just OCAMPR.org. And really the point of this organization is to build fellowship, to network with one another, to learn from one another of professionals that are in the fields of medicine, psychology, and religion. We're most commonly known for our conferences that are held once a year in different parts of the country. This year, we're holding a conference from November 3rd through the 5th, and it will be held in Glenview, Illinois, and registration is live and available. And our very own host here is the psychological plenary speaker, which we're really excited to have you, Roxanne, this year.
0: Excited to be there.
1: Yeah, I think it's going to be a great conference. And this year's conference specifically is titled Living Liturgy and Practice, Orthodox Care in a Rapidly Changing World. And so if we have any listeners that are in the field of medicine, and psychology, and religion, please check out the website. We're known for our conference, but we're certainly making attempts to find other ways to create networking opportunities and build a community within the larger Orthodox community here.
2: I love that. You know, Susan, I love what OCAMPER does, what it represents, and I love the fact that we have that. And I love the fact that it's a Christian, Orthodox Christian Association. In other words, it's something that the church, which it has always, has accepted and acknowledged that the struggle that people have with physical, mental, and emotional health. And I think all of us at some point or at some stage go through our own seasons. I think that's why the Bible spends so much time talking about the power of our thoughts, the power of preserving and taking care of our body. And I think having an organization like this, OCAMPER.org, and I'd encourage all of you to find it, is so powerful for our church in general, for Christianity in general, because for so long, I think issues and topics of people's health and mental health, especially, were always considered to be something that we would not talk about. It was just considered to be stuck, you know, kept within the house, as some might say, or kept within the confines of the family. So I love that, and I encourage all of our listeners to definitely check out the site. One final question, and this is just kind of a little bit on my heart. You know, as I'm been listening to the calls, reading the emails, and sadly we weren't really able to get to all the different emails. I mean, we have so many emails, and just so our listeners know, next Tuesday we're dedicating a show really to what we're calling Coming Out of the Darkness. And we're dealing with the show specifically on depression. And so it's called Coming Out of the Darkness. We encourage you to join us next Tuesday for that show. But, you know, as listeners that are tuning into our show, or maybe even downloading this as a podcast later, if they have a friend or a family member that they're really worried about, and they're worried about them hurting themselves, or that they're just struggling themselves with what to do right now, what would you encourage them to do if they've got a family member, a child, a friend who's just, they believe is just in a very dark place? What would you tell them to do right now with them?
1: I would right now continue to keep the line of communication open. Maybe spend extra time with them so that they know that they have somebody to reach out to. I think it was mentioned earlier in this call that we are inclined to hide and isolate when things get difficult, and that's when evil strikes. And so, if we know that there's somebody in our lives, in our community, that's struggling, it's a perfect opportunity to set up a time for coffee, or take them out for the weekend, or you know, let them know that they are valued and loved by you, and start having some of those conversations. If you notice something, ask what you've noticed. Ask about what you've noticed. That, hey, I've known you for X amount of years or months, and things seem to be difficult for you. What's going on? And let them know that you're available. And, you know, like I mentioned earlier, that 988 number, as the crisis sort of elevates, if you find yourself in that situation, that 988 number is not just for individuals that are struggling with thoughts or making plans, but also for family members and supportive loved ones.
2: That's awesome. I definitely encourage all of our listeners, if you have a friend or a family member that's going through that, take advantage of calling that number.
0: Reach out to your priests, to your teachers, if you're listening, if you're a young student, a coach, a trusted adult mentor, you know, a parent, of course, a mental health counselor. Go anywhere. Your local emergency room can even do a comprehensive eval. Just expose it. Don't let it wait past tonight. If you've been struggling, you know, this is the time. Let this be a transformational moment for you to reach out and to stop struggling alone, because there are so many people waiting to walk that journey with you.
2: Thank you again, Susan, for being on our show. We are so excited to have you. We'd love to have you come on again, perhaps sometime in the very near future. But I know that your words were so beneficial. I know they were enlightening for us, and just so beneficial, I'm sure, to all of our listeners. So we really appreciate you taking the time to be with us tonight.
0: Thank you, Susan.
1: Thank you so much for having me. It was a pleasure.
2: And definitely check out this website, OCAMPR, OCAMPR.org. It's a great, great website. It will share with you all about the Orthodox Christian Association of Medicine, Psychology, and Religion. I want to take this opportunity to thank our amazing producer of tonight's show, Matushka Trudy, who just does an extraordinary job every single Tuesday producing our show, and all the great people at Ancient Faith. 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Put your email address, and tomorrow morning you'll receive a little word of encouragement from Roxanne and myself. Again, thanks so much. And next Tuesday, we're going to be talking about building on this conversation that we had tonight, coming out of the darkness of depression. So definitely tune in and invite a friend and family. God bless you all, and stay strong in your walk of faith.
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0: You're listening to From the Amvon with Father John Whiteford, sermons from St. Jonah Orthodox Church in Spring, Texas. Father John is a priest in the Russian Orthodox Church outside of Russia. He's the author of Sola Scriptura, an Orthodox analysis of the cornerstone of Reformation theology, and the general editor of the St. Innocent Liturgical Calendar. Here he is with today's lesson.
1: In the name of the Father, and of the Son, and of the Holy Spirit. St. Paul tells us that we can do all things through Christ who strengthens us. And Christ tells us without him we can do nothing. And those are two things we have to keep in mind, and we should recognize our total dependence on God's grace and his mercy. And it's also very important for us to think about all the things that God has done for us in the past, all the things that he has brought us through. And it's also important for us to read the scriptures and the lives of the saints so we can see what God has brought his saints through in the past. Psalm 123 or 124 in a Protestant Bible is the fifth of the Psalms of Ascents. And this psalm is all about remembering what God has done. The people of Israel had many times been on the brink of total destruction. And this psalm was probably written after the captivity when they had returned to the land. But if you remember, for example, the book of Esther, the people of Israel came very close to being totally wiped out because of the evil designs of Haman. But God delivered them. And so this psalm is a reflection upon God's mercy and God's providence and our need to depend on him. It says, had it not been that the Lord was with us, let Israel now say, had it not been that the Lord was with us, when men rose up against us, then they had swallowed us alive. And this phrase is repeated because the intention is for us to ponder this problem that's being presented to us. Had it not been that the Lord was with us. And then it says, let Israel now say. So he's admonishing the people to say this. Had it not been that the Lord was with us when men rose up against us, then they had swallowed us alive. Think about what would be if God was not with us. Think about that alternative reality that we would be in. One example from scripture that we have, we know in the story of Job that the devil was given limited power to harm Job. He wasn't allowed to kill him. He wasn't allowed to totally destroy him, but he basically took away everything he had and took away his health. But that was with limited permission. Just imagine what the devil would do to us if he had free rein, if God was not restraining him. And when it says, when men rose up against us, the enemy that is in view here are the humans, the various peoples that have been opposed to Israel at various times in their history, but it's also spiritually a reference to the devil and to his demons. And then we have the first of the analogies that are used here to ponder the situations that the people of Israel had been through. Then they had swallowed us up alive. That's a pretty dramatic image, because for an animal to swallow something alive, it has to be a lot more powerful than that thing that it's swallowing up. And there's few things that are more horrible to imagine than being swallowed up alive by a wild beast. But that's the image that's presented here that would have happened to the people of Israel had not the Lord been with us. Then we have the second analogy. When their wrath raged against us, then had the water overwhelmed us. Our soul hath passed through a torrent, then had our soul passed through the water that is irresistible. And the image here is a person that's caught up in a flood. You know, when you're standing by a river and you're watching the water, you can say, oh, that's very beautiful. If you're on the beach, you're watching the ocean, you can say, that's very beautiful. Or even if you're on a boat. That's when we have control over things. But what happens when we don't have control? When we're caught up in a flood and we don't have any means to escape. If you think about the Titanic as one example, this is a catastrophe that we remember more than 100 years later, because we had people who were in this big ship. Someone had commented before they boarded the ship that not even God could sink the ship. And there was one woman that said, I don't want to get it on this ship. After someone made a comment like that, but her husband persuade her to go ahead and get on the ship. She survived, but her husband did not. But to be totally helpless in this overwhelming flood of the sea is a situation where there's nothing you can do, absolutely nothing. Blessed be the Lord who hath not given us to be a prey to their teeth. God has not allowed that beast to swallow us alive. Our soul, like a sparrow, was delivered out of the snare of the hunters. The snare is broken and we are delivered. So the image there is of a net trap that's been laid to catch a bird. And if you were that bird and you were caught in that snare, once the trap was sprung and you were in that net, there'd be absolutely nothing that you could do. But we're told the snare is broken and we're delivered. That's what God has done for us. The snares of the devil are powerless against us if we only depend upon God. And it's not because of our strength, but because of God and his mercy. He's broken these snares that the devil has laid for us, and he's given us power over our enemies. Our help is in the name of the Lord, who hath made heaven and the earth. God alone is our hope. Only he can help us. In World War II, there was a Russian man who, like millions of other citizens of the Soviet Union, were drafted. And he was given a very brief training and then sent to the front. And this was a time in the war when the Germans were making great advances. And so his unit was totally destroyed. And he and one of his friends were trying to escape. And they, for several days, would walk at nighttime to try to travel back.
2: That's what they did. And so the reception of that dialogue, which is now in its like 30 plus year period, these things do take time, you know, John. I mean, the ecumenical councils took decades to be received. There are reactions of real resistance to that dialogue, such as from Mount Athos. There's a great welcome of the dialogue, but only in recent years there are attempts to really begin to restart the dialogue.
3: There were 10 affirming statements that came out of that second agreement. And in my extensive interview with Orthodox history professor Dr. David Ford, he goes point by point in affirming and celebrating what was agreed upon in those 10 statements. I would encourage you to take time to listen to my entire interview with him about this. What I will point out here is Dr. Ford's more cautionary reading of statements 8 and 9.
4: Here's number 8. Both families accept the first 3 ecumenical councils, full scale, which form our common heritage. In relation to the later 4 councils of the Orthodox Church, the Orthodox state that for them, the above points 1-7 are indeed the teachings also of the 4 later councils, totally in line with the first 3. Yes. While the Oriental Orthodox consider this statement of the Orthodox as their interpretation, a little bit kind of fuzzy there, with this understanding, the Oriental Orthodox respond to it positively. I really think the Orthodox would want to see a stronger endorsement by the Oriental Orthodox of at least the doctrinal statements of the later 4 councils.
3: So in that 8th statement, Dr. Ford was looking for more than just an acknowledgement on the part of the Oriental Orthodox that this is a matter of different interpretations, even though they were willing to respond to it, quote, positively. Dr. Ford also...
1: Time. And at night, I left the village and went back to the forest. Then in the very first village with a church, I got myself a cross and put it on and stood inside for a while, giving thanks to God for the salvation from sure death. I got a psalter from the faithful and copied the whole of Psalm 90, He that dwelleth in the help of the Most High. Then I learned it by heart. I went through the whole war, read this prayer daily, and came home alive. This is an important thing for us to understand if we're to grow in the spiritual life. Our need and our total dependence on God to thank him for what he's done, and to have faith that whatever may come our way, he will deliver us from any snare of our enemies. Amen.
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0: members of the Center for Family Care, Father Alexander Gussetis, Presbytera Carrie Pappas, Mari McMullen, and Presbytera Melanie DiStefano, as they welcome listeners into conversations on the joys and challenges of marriage and family life.
1: Hi, I'm Father Alex.
2: I'm Presbytera Carrie.
3: I'm Presbytera Melanie.
4: And I'm Mari.
1: Our group discussion today centers on the following question. What qualities make for a close family? First, we need to define what a family is. One dictionary offers this entry: the basic unit in society traditionally consisting of two parents rearing their children. That's a pretty simplistic description and highly subjective. The word family has shifted in its meaning considerably since it entered our language. In many legal contexts, family denotes, quote, individuals related by blood, marriage, or adoption. But even that may not fully describe one's situation. Maybe we can use the term household, which is defined as those who dwell under the same roof and compose a family. I don't want to get lost in the weeds, but I thought clarifying terms would be a helpful start. Regardless of your specific definition of family, we need to discuss what virtues, what qualities make for a nurturing family environment for all the members of the family. Anyone wish to begin?
4: I mean, I have an immediate answer in my mind. Like, what comes to my mind immediately is just clear communication. I mean, I think that's true for a lot of relationships, not just familial, but marriage relationships, friendships. But I mean, despite how unclear my voice is right now from sickness, if you can't communicate, and I don't think that communication has to always be perfect, quote unquote. Sometimes we're not listening. Sometimes we don't want to listen. Sometimes we don't feel like we can say what we need to say in the right way. But I feel like if the basis is there for communication, it's possible to get through a lot just by talking openly, even if we don't agree, but respectfully listening to each other at the best that we can in situations and in families. But that was what, I mean, to me, it was like a no-brainer.
2: So Mari, you're talking about generally healthy communication because,
4: yes,
2: you know, people can communicate in families and it be, you know, they communicate generally out of anger and nothing else, or, you know, that's, but you're talking about generally healthy communication, but knowing that we slip and we fall in that process and we've got to keep getting up and making it better by God's grace.
4: Right. And I would even say, I mean, not that I think that yelling is a good way to communicate, but I still think even sometimes in the unhealthy ways of like yelling or anger, like getting it at least out into the open is better than people and families that operate where it's all kept inside and everything's passive and like, you know, never coming fully to what the issues are. And like, I know there's in the Greek community, we all joke, like we all yell, it's how we all communicate. And it's just like the joke about Greeks, but better out than in. I don't know. I think it can be more destructive when everything's held inside.
1: I agree. As long as there's two, not qualifiers, but two additional points. One is that communication also involves listening, which is a key part of communication. And that also it involves that as parents, we're willing to listen to our children. And in other words, have all the members be able to communicate. It's not just a one way between parents and children. So, you know, together with what you're saying, as long as everyone feels safe and invited to speak, you're right. That really does solve a lot of problems because at least we know where we each stand.
3: And just to add the piece of nonverbal communication, because I don't know if this percentage is correct, but recently heard someone say that 90% of communication is nonverbal. So our body language, our actions, and we rely so much on words, and we think that that's the main way to communicate, but

0: much does a hug speak? Like what does a hug say, or a touch of the hand, or a, or we could be very passive aggressive and throw things around on the counter when we're mad. And, so our behavior kind of will speak volumes. And then, it's taught me a lot in communicating with my son, who's nonverbal, that communication happens in other ways too.
1: How has that been as a mother? Was there like a learning curve for you, like to learn how to feel close with him when you couldn't speak technically?
0: Like a whole other podcast. It did take a lot of time. It was very painful in the early years to not be able to connect with him through words, and to know what was not only painful, but the practical ramifications. I mean, he couldn't communicate his needs. So physically, when he was in pain, there were behaviors. And so it would just, we didn't know. I thought, I didn't understand that connection initially either. So that was difficult. I don't know. We've just come to a place now that he's older, he's 20. There are a couple of things. I think God has given me a peace that in some way we know that he knows he's loved, and we know he loves us, and through various ways of communicating, like a smile or a touch of the hand, or just the glint in the eye, the sparkle in the eye when he looks at you. Michael can communicate a lot with his eyes. And so a lot of times I just feel or see his love or joy or whatever he's feeling in his eyes. So you learn to communicate a different way. And I don't know if this is really theologically correct, but I just have this sense that someday we will have conversations.
1: That's sweet.
0: When we are in God's kingdom together, God willing, then we'll have lots of conversations. And we will be fully known, right? The scripture says so. Not only by God, but we will know one another more fully, so.
1: That's beautiful.
2: Are the qualities virtues that we can lift up as well?
3: Well, I think the bottom line here is that it be a loving home, because we can understand one another and still not be loving toward one another. So I think that, it's easy to throw around the word love, but there's a whole lot to be said about having a loving home, where there's joy and there's laughter, and everyone in the family feels cherished and respected and loved. And I think that that begins with the primary unit in the home, and that being the husband and the wife, having a sound, loving relationship, because that then pours into the security of the entire household.
2: I would add quality time or time together. My children are in their 20s now, so they're adults, they're on their own, but it really was a priority to be able to spend time with them. And it does come down to time management and trying to be aware of our schedules and such. And I think as parents, we want to do all that we can to provide material things and be career oriented, and those things have great value as well. But the time with our children just goes so quickly. So whatever time we are able to spend and be intentional about it yields so much fruit in the moment and in the future. And we benefit just as much. It's not about just that our kids need us. We need that as much as the kids need it in terms of the time we spend together. Or at least I have found that to be the case.
3: I think another really important piece of communication involves being a home where forgiveness is actually practiced. It's not just assumed, because forgiveness requires us to open our hearts to one another. Parents asking their children for forgiveness when they do their kids wrong, which we do every day. Children learning from that to ask forgiveness of their parents. And it sort of wrenches our hearts open to real openness with one another in the home. And I think that practice is very important in a home where we're seeking to be close to one another.
0: And that really leads to a relationship with God, because without God's grace, much of the time forgiveness is not within our power. We can take the first steps and choose to say, I will forgive, but through his grace, we are reunited with one another, that the, you know, whatever damage is done is reconciled in some way. So
1: I would say also a rhythm of prayer, a rhythm of family prayer, now that I'm thinking about it, with just having some kind of prayer life that you are dedicated to every day. And it doesn't have to be something crazy. I mean, for us, it's really, we do morning prayers and evening prayers, but especially something about the evening prayers. I feel like we can be having a crazy day. The kids are just being nuts and I'm just done. I'm done with this day. And then there've been moments where we gather to pray and it doesn't even feel genuine because I'm over it. But it's crazy, just in about 5 minutes, just the calm that like seems to come over everyone. And then we were, you know, it's kind of like our values are realigned and we all, you know, can now peacefully head to our routines together. Like, or, you know, sometimes even like today we've had crazy illness in the house and we've barely done our prayers because I can't even speak. And this morning, Brian and I just went, we didn't even say anything. We didn't say anything to the kids. We just were like, let's just say our prayers. So Brian and I stood there and said our prayers. My 2-year-old was listening to her Tony box with her headphones. Sam was in another room. And by the end of prayer, both of them had come on their own and like gathered to be part of it. We didn't even say it. It was kind of crazy. Like the kids crave that too. Like that rhythm, that structure, it helps everybody. And it just is such a bonding, uniting thing. And I grew up like that. My family was we had a very dedicated prayer life in the morning and evening. And I had multiple Orthodox friends who told me as adults how much that impacted them when they would come over to our house, and that they knew that we were always going to be standing together, whether we wanted to or not, doing prayers together.
0: It's beautiful.
2: Lends, like you said, it lends a stability, a rhythm of life. Everything else around us changes, the world is changing, it's so accelerating so quickly. And when you have that stability and that rhythm, I think that just provides such a state of peacefulness. Any other qualities, virtues we want to lift up?
0: I think you alluded to it, Father, but like the fun and playfulness. I don't know, it's important to laugh together too. There are a lot of tensions in life and struggles, but so that, I think we've said it in other podcasts, we don't, the bow doesn't break. We have to release that tension somehow. And
1: Yes, laughter, I think, is definitely a key component. Being able to just have fun.
0: And really, it doesn't mean like we have to have a lot of entertainment. I mean, sometimes just laughing at our own foibles is enough to like be entertainment for the night for my husband and myself. So, yeah.
3: Looking back, I tended to be a bit more rigid, and I wish now, and I perhaps it's not appropriate looking back and having this regret, but I wish that I would have dropped things more just to play with the kids, rather than being so concerned about a clean house and you know, home cooked meals and getting all the tasks that needed to be done, that I had just been a little bit more flexible.
1: That's hard. I can attest. That's a hard thing to let go of, because I think when you're a younger mom, sometimes that feels like those things feel like the only thing you can control in your life. So that's like, they're very important to you. Like, you know, just being able to look around, at least be like, okay, it's not messy. We have food. Everything else is chaos, but these two things I can control. So I have the same tendencies. So I'll try to keep that in mind, but it's not easy.
2: That's a tough balance, right? Between tasks and connection. And how do we maintain both? Because there are functional things that need to happen, you know, to have a house run. And yet we don't want to have that be so rigid that we lose the connection. So I'm sure that's a very blurry line for all of us as parents. How do we make best with the tasks and the connections that we want to have with our children and our family as a whole?
1: It's the Martha and Mary complex. I was told that once in the confession. It sounds like you're more like a Martha. And I was like, oh, I never thought of myself that way.
0: We need Marthas, though.
2: Yeah, exactly. They're both needed. Absolutely.
3: And Jesus loved them both.
2: That's exactly. Right.
1: Yeah, that's true.
0: It's important for the children to be fed healthy meals and to have an orderly home, right? I mean, that feels secure as well. So those things aren't important, unimportant. But
3: that's where I would use the word balance.
0: Right.
1: Yeah. My 5-year-old often is, or 6-year-old, sorry, I forgot. He's often saying after we'll pick up, oh, this place is a mess. I'm like, yeah, it is. Who do you think made most of the mess? But I know he's just imitating me. And then often after we're done cleaning, he's like, let's just not make this place messy again, because I do not want to clean up. I'm like, agreed. And that lasts about a minute. But they hear everything and they repeat everything, that's for sure.
0: Little mirrors.
2: So the way I started was talking about different ways that families, we can define families and households and so forth. And hopefully one of the takeaways from our conversation is that there's not one cookie cutter way that we live out our family life. And we have to be adaptable and we have to be flexible as we go through each of the phases of our lives and our children's lives. But I think so much of what all of you have offered are really good foundational elements to help us to create a home that provides a loving, stable, Christ-centered environment. So thank you for sharing.
0: Thanks, Father.
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Deeply rooted in people is the love of idle talk, that is, empty, unnecessary conversations, and it has become a beloved pastime among them. It seems we don't know and don't believe that idle talk is a sin, and a serious sin, which gives birth to a multitude of other sins: quarrels, conflicts, gossip, slander, condemnation, calumny, and the like. Indeed, all the various confusions which fill human life to overflowing, all the disturbances of the inner quiet of the soul, have as their source this same idle talk, which has crept into all of everyday life as though it were its indispensable property and requirement. If any sin or any passion knows how to clothe itself in an attractive form, it is precisely idle talk. It begins under the pretext of conversing, of discussing some business. But then we proceed imperceptibly to an altogether unnecessary, empty, and sinful conversation. Like a deeply rooted infection, this sickness does not easily submit to healing. It has penetrated all layers of social and private life. It is active in people of every age and gender, every class and social position, and has not even spared monasteries. One deeply thinking pastor, contemporary to us, writes the following on idle talk, among other things. How heedlessly, how carelessly we use our words, which should be highly valued as a great gift from God. But on the contrary, what do we least esteem, if not the spoken word? In what are we fickle, if not in the spoken word? What do we throw out every minute as though it were dirt, if not the spoken word? O Christian, value your words, be attentive to them. From Letters to a Beginner on Giving One's Life to God by Abbess Taisia on Ancient Faith Radio.

0: The Church Fathers can never be understood without prayer. It was the source of their wisdom and power. In addition to prayer as a means of receiving the Holy Spirit, there was the Jesus Prayer, whereby, in the words of St. John Chrysostom, "He, the Christian, should always live with the name of the Lord Jesus, so that the heart swallows the Lord, and the Lord the heart, and the two become one." Transcendental meditation urges people to meditate quietly on a meaningless word called the mantra. The mantra, for the Orthodox Christian, is not a meaningless or secret word. It is the Jesus Prayer. Lord Jesus, Son of the living God, have mercy on me, a sinner. Here is the prayer that unites us to Christ. Here is the prayer through which, if mastered, Jesus actually prays in us. The heart of the prayer is the name Jesus, who is our salvation. You shall call his name Jesus, for he will save his people from their sins. The other part of the Jesus Prayer, "Have mercy on me, a sinner," expresses the bridging of the gulf between the righteousness of God and fallen man. It speaks not only of sin, but of its forgiveness, the union of God and man through God's loving mercy in Christ Jesus, our Savior. As Bishop Callistos Ware writes, "To mention a name prayerfully is to make it come alive. To invoke the name of Jesus with faith is to make Jesus effectively present with us. In the New Testament, devils are cast out in the name of Jesus, for the name is power." Prayer was the animating lifeblood of the Church Fathers. Can it not be so for us today? From Introducing the Orthodox Church, by Anthony M. Conieres.
1: 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It brings me so much joy and satisfaction to know that a weekly live show such as this one can actually affect minds and lives. 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
0: Many people eat plenty and grow fat on it. Others abstain from some kinds of food in order to practice asceticism and condemn those who eat. Put shortly, they have only hazy ideas why they should eat or why they should abstain. We, on the other hand, when we fast, give up wine and meat, not because we detest them as though using them were a crime, but because we are hoping for an eternal reward. We willingly go without things that please the senses in order to be able to enjoy the pleasures of the spiritual table. We sow in tears today in order to be able to reap joy tomorrow. Do not despise those who eat, when they are eating in order to keep their strength up. Do not condemn those who drink wine in moderation. It does their stomachs good. Never regard meat as an evil in itself. Paul has taken issue with certain people who forbid marriage and enjoin abstinence from foods which God created to be received with thanksgiving by those who believe and know the truth. If you abstain from those foods, do not do so as if they were unclean. Rather, think of them as a good thing which you are content to give up for the love of a far greater spiritual benefit. Cyril of Jerusalem, Drinking from the Hidden Fountain, on Ancient Faith Radio.
2: The devil is a master of many snares, deceptions of all kinds. Avarice is one of his pitfalls. Detraction is his noose. Fornication, his bait. As long as we are in the state of grace, our soul is at peace. But once we begin to play with sin, then our soul is in trouble, and it is like a boat tossed about by the waves. 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
2: 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This is Father Tom Soroka, and I'm so glad that you're with us this evening. We'll be taking your calls in a bit at 1-855-AF-RADIO. That's 1-855-237-2346. Matushka Trudy will be answering your calls tonight, so please make sure to turn the show volume off before you come on air. 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You can even send us an email at aft@ancientfaith.com. So let's get started. There's an amazing passage in the book of Deuteronomy, chapter 8, where Moses reminds the Israelites that God led them through the wilderness for 40 years, and that they had to rely on God to get them through that ordeal. And he's leading them into the promised land, that is, the land that God himself promised to the Israelites. Now, here's what's fascinating about this passage. After he reminds them of that, he gives them a warning. He says this: "Beware that you do not forget the Lord your God by not keeping his commandments, his judgments, and his statutes, which I command you today, lest," listen, "when you have eaten and are full and have built beautiful houses and dwell in them, and when your herds and your flocks multiply and your silver and your gold are multiplied and all that you have is multiplied, when your heart is lifted up and you forget the Lord your God who brought you out of the land of Egypt from the house of bondage, who led you through that great and terrible wilderness, then you say in your heart, 'My power and the might of my hand has gained me this wealth,' and you shall remember the Lord your God, for it is he who gives you power to get wealth." It's so easy for us as Christians to feel like we are the creators of our own wealth. It's true, we do work hard for our money, but as Christians, we see everything we have as God's grace, whether it is the work of our hands or pure serendipity. That's very hard for us to understand, and it kind of flies in the face of the Western notion of constantly being reminded by the commercials that, quote, we deserve it all. And so as we head into Thanksgiving this weekend in the United States, it's good for us to talk about the idea of stewardship of our material wealth and how that relates to the mission of ourselves as Christians and the mission of the church. How can we be good stewards of everything that we have? So tonight to talk about that is Father John Dresko. Father John is currently rector of St. Paul the Apostle Orthodox Church in Las Vegas, Nevada. He possesses a BA in history from Iona College and an MDiv from St. Vladimir's Orthodox Theological Seminary in Crestwood, New York. In addition, he's a graduate of the Meyer Institute of Christian Stewardship and the Center for Philanthropy of Indiana University. While in the Air Force, he also graduated from Academic Instructor School at Air University with postgraduate credits in education. And he is the president of the Orthodox Church Capital Improvement Fund. And we're going to be talking about that near the end of the program. It's going to be something that parish council members and priests and parishioners really are going to want to hear about, because this is something completely different. It's something you've probably, the kind of concept of pooling our money together to support the church and grow the church, it's an amazing idea, and I can't wait to get to that. So with that, Father John Dresko, welcome to Ancient Faith Today.
3: Well, thank you for having me.
2: I'm very glad. I understand that you're not in Vegas right now. You are with your family on the East Coast, yeah?
3: I am. I'm in Connecticut with my four children and my seven grandchildren.
2: That's great. That's your old stomping grounds, right?
3: My old stomping grounds, but I don't remember it being this cold.
2: It is very cold. It's below 32 degrees. It's been about 25 or 28 degrees here in Pittsburgh. So I can imagine it's a little colder there. Well, thanks for joining us tonight. I'm really looking forward to this conversation. I think I have said before in your presence, I don't like talking about money to my parish. And I remember you being very stern with me and telling me, hey, you know, this is something that we have to talk about because it's so important. You know, talking about stewardship. And I know a lot of the churches are talking about that particular topic right now as we head into the year end. But before we go, Father John, down the road of stewardship, I want to ask you a question that hits home personally for us. And that is, does God care about how we handle our money? And if he cares, why does he care?
3: Well, I think it's not a simple answer, like most Christian things. I think that it's... You have to begin by looking at whether you are an integrated person. If you are integrated in your life with faith and with church and with your day-to-day life in the community, if that all of that is integrated somehow in you as a person, then you can't help but say, yes, God does care what we do with what we have. We can say, even, I think, that we, part of our Christian life, part of the way that we exercise being a Christian is the way that we use the resources that God has given us. If I choose to use my money simply to, well, in the vernacular, kind of feather my own nest and not care about the poor and not care about my neighbor and not care about the least of the brethren and certainly not care about the church, I may amass for myself a very vast fortune. But then we're reminded of the words of the Lord himself when he tells the parable about the rich man who built the barns and said, you know, I will sit back, take it easy and eat, drink and be merry. And then he says, fool, your soul is required of you tonight. And what becomes of the riches? You know, nothing.
2: Right.
3: Yeah, God does care what we do with our money. And you could use obvious examples of, you know, if we're helping the poor and helping the church or we're going to, well, I live in Las Vegas, you know, if you're going to just casinos and bars and other places, and there's no way that you can claim to be a Christian if you don't use the resources that God has given you in a godly manner, you know?
2: Right. It is ironic that this past Sunday we had that gospel reading, right? Of the rich fool, right? Mm-hmm. And, I guess that brings up the question, because I think in people's minds, they see money as one thing and they see their spiritual life as something else, you know, mm-hmm. like sometimes people compartmentalize their life, and I have my spiritual life and I do that thing on Sunday, and I have my work life and my money life, and I do that Monday through Friday, and I relax on Saturday or whatever it is. But there doesn't seem to be this, like you said, integration of these principles into that. So what is it about money, for instance, in that particular gospel reading where he says, you know, I'll pull down my barns and I build greater ones and I'll store all my crops and you know, take ease, eat, drink, and be merry. And God says, you fool, this night your soul will be required of you. Then whose will those things be which you have provided? Why is there this dichotomy? In other words, well, why can't we have both?
3: Why, I'm not positive. You and I both are cradle Orthodox that have been around all sorts of church life that... has this separation between what is perceived as spiritual and material. And in reality, there is no separation at all. In reality, everything is spiritual. How we take care of our bodies, how we take care of our neighborhood, how we take care of our money, how we take care of our children. All of these fall somehow into what we might call stewardship, but it's ultimately, it falls into what is spiritual. The things that are material are things that we handle and we have to care for, but how we care for them, what we do with them, all of that is spiritual. You know, I'm of an age where I remember enough conversations in church where I've heard people say, you know, Father, you take care of the upstairs and we'll take care of the downstairs, you know?
2: Right. And
3: there is no upstairs. There is no downstairs. You know, I remember it was a huge controversy when I started having annual parish meetings in the church. You know, I actually had one person say to me, Father, we don't want the meetings in the church. I said, why? And they said, well, because we don't feel that we're free to say what we want to say. Wow. And I said, well, if you can't say what you want to say in the church, you probably shouldn't be saying it. But it shows that separation that I would even say disintegration between spiritual and material, when in reality there is none. Throughout scriptures, God has made it very, very clear that possessions, people don't realize Jesus talked about possessions like 55 times in the Gospels, what to do with possessions, how to use possessions, what happens if you use them wrong. It's a very, very common theme in scripture. And so it's obvious that the Lord himself, beginning in Deuteronomy, which you quoted, I could even go back further into Exodus, and it's very clear from then all the way through the New Testament that how we use all the different resources that God has placed into our hands is something that's going to be judged. It's going to be judged.
2: Let's remind our listeners, you can give us a call at 1-855-AF-RADIO. That's 1-855-237-2346. If you have a question for Father John, if you want to get in on the discussion, if you have an opinion about material things, material wealth, the accumulation of it, the use of it. Of course, we're going to talk more about giving to the church and growing the church, but right now we want to really ponder this idea of money. So if you have a comment or a question, feel free to call in. So Father John, there's that scripture that says in, I think it's by St. Paul, it says, the love of money is the root of all evil, right? Mm-hmm. 1 Timothy 6:10, the love mm-hmm. of money, is the root of all evil. Why is that? Why is the love of money the root of all evil? What is it about the love of money that makes it so destructive?
3: Well, of course, I mean, that's one of the more misquoted verses in the scriptures, because we always hear the love of money is the root of all evil, money is the root of all evil. And it's, St. Paul says, no, the love of money is the root of all right. evil. And essentially, I think it's two things. I think one is that it reminds us that it's so very, very easy to turn money, wealth, possessions into an idol that we slave after and run after and serve instead of God. The other thing, too, is simply the passion of greed. You know, in America, all church thinking aside, in America, I talk to people all the time about why we have so many fasting periods in the life of the church. And one of the things that I remind them is that in America, in contemporary American culture today, essentially no one is denied anything. If we want something, we have it. If we want to feed an appetite, we feed it. If we don't have the money to get what we want, we charge it. There's not an ounce of self-denial in contemporary culture, at least not in the way culture promotes itself to us. We're certainly seeing that now as we move into what we've been in already, the Christmas season, you know, and it's this orgy of spending and this orgy of charging, and the average American is going to regret their credit card bill in January, that kind of thing.
2: Right, it's true,
3: you know, but what happens is that all becomes an idol, and that passion of greed takes over. And all of a sudden, we have redefined for ourselves wants as needs. And God is very, very clear in the scriptures that if we follow his commandments, he will always provide what we need, always. He doesn't always say he's going to give us what we want. But what we have done is we've reversed it, and we've changed the meaning of want into need, so that there are very few people who have wants. Everybody has needs.
2: Yeah, and it seems like the advertisement, you know, with the constant media, of course, not only on television, but now, you know, on our phones, on the internet, on social media, we're constantly encouraged to consume more and more and more. And especially at this season of the Nativity, there's such tremendous pressure where people expect, you know, bigger and bigger gifts. And I even joked about, you know, this Sunday about the Lexus in your driveway, you know, with a bow on it. That seems to be the kind of the quintessential American Christmas gift. Everybody wants to wake up with a Lexus in their driveway, you know,
3: or the Mercedes with the cute puppy.
2: Yeah. It's just sort of like a sickness that we get caught up in, and we don't realize how destructive it is to us.
3: Yeah. I think there are two things that came to mind just as you were saying that. And one is that Father Alexander Schmemann, of blessed memory, he used to say that the sign of the fall was when man stopped having dominion over creation and started consuming it. And wow. I remember very, very clearly, he hated the idea that there was in the government, like a department for consumer affairs and things like that, that we weren't meant to consume creation. We were meant to have dominion over it and care for it. And then, I think the whole way that America, or maybe even the world, approaches the Christmas season versus the way the church faces the Christmas season. Right now, since way before Halloween, we've seen Christmas ads, Christmas music, everything else, and this is all spinning up and spinning up and spinning up. And on Christmas Day, it all comes to a big bang celebration, and that's it. The Orthodox Church has called all of us to soberly prepare by laying aside our passions, by laying aside our foods, by laying aside our appetites, and then we will celebrate Christmas, and then we will celebrate for 12 more days. And then all of a sudden it's fast-free until Theophany. And so the church has always known this idea of preparation and fulfillment. You can use that as an image of how we use our resources too. How do we prepare our lives? How do we prepare the things that we have, and what is the fulfillment of that preparation? You know, and I just think it's interesting, you know, the idea that we are not meant to be consumers, we're meant to have dominion over creation.
2: Yeah, it's a very, very good point. 1-855-AF-RADIO. Would love to hear from you this evening. So, Father John, you know, from a theological standpoint, as we approach this idea of stewardship, there are aberrations, right? Especially in America, since we're talking about the sort of, you know, forced idea of constantly consuming things. So now, and of course, it's not really anything new. It's been around for decades, but you have in certain Protestant denominations, this kind of health and wealth gospel. You mm-hmm. see it on TV and you're encouraged to, you know, give more so that you'll get more. And, you know, God is blessing you because he wants you to have the best, because he was the best. So let me ask you, if we have a lot of money, does it mean that God has blessed us more than those who don't have a lot of money?
3: Well, a blanket answer is, of course, no. It probably has very little to do with that. St. John Chrysostom actually had some very interesting comments in his sermons on wealth and poverty. And if I can paraphrase him audaciously and very simply, St. John said that wealthy people have money for two reasons. One is so that they have the resources to help those who don't have money. And then two, it's so that when they stand at the judgment seat, they have no excuse. St. John Chrysostom said that one of the reasons that wealthy people have money is so that when they stand at the judgment seat, they will not be able to say to God, I didn't have enough. I didn't, you know, I couldn't take care of myself and this and that. Nope. Right. God's going to say, you had everything. You had everything and you squandered it. And so very simply put, that's what St. John said. But, you know, getting back to like the prosperity gospel, you know, it's such an easy thing to fall for. Because we like this, we always like this idea of kind of a quid pro quo relationship with God. If I do this, you'll do this. And if you do that, I'll do this. And the relationship, as we know, with Christ and ultimately judgment is not quid pro quo. It is, as a matter of fact, very nuanced and very difficult to understand sometimes. But the idea of a very simple idea of saying, well, you know, if I send this much money there and I do this and I'm going to be blessed with all these wonderful things. But it's very, very clear in Scripture that when God says that St. Paul, for example, in 2 Corinthians, if you ever want to tell anybody what Christian stewardship is, read 2 Corinthians 8 and 9. St. Paul says that God has blessed us with the abundance of everything so that we can give to the things that need giving, and we will never run out of that abundance as long as we give to the things that are God. I'm paraphrasing, of course, I don't have it in front of me, but it's very, very clear that God promises either himself in the Scriptures or through his apostle that if we are faithful and do good things with what he has given us, then he will provide the resources to do more good things. But it doesn't mean that we're going to accumulate wealth, and the rewards that we are going to get is not necessarily a big bank account and not necessarily the Lexus with a bow on it, but it is going to be the kingdom of heaven. And so when even in as basic as the Sermon on the Mount, when he talks about, we hear this every year on one of the Sundays, do not worry about what you eat, what you drink, what you wear. Don't you know your heavenly Father knows you need all those things? Seek first the kingdom of God and its righteousness, and all of these things will be given to you in it as well. And he always promises to give us what we need, but the kingdom of God and its righteousness is what we need to be seeking, not a bigger bank account.
2: Right. Just the idea of wealth in our Western society, how do we measure that? In other words, there is a worldly, let me put it this way. There is a worldly way of measuring it, right? Even the government has a measure that says if you make over, and I don't even know what the number is, it's like if you make over 140K a year or 400,000 a year or whatever it is, you know, you are officially wealthy. I think it's 400K. If you make over 400K a year, you are officially wealthy.
3: And I'd agree with that.
2: Right. And so the I guess the game that we play with ourselves, our mind, is we look at our wealth and we say, well, then I'm not wealthy, right? Because I only make 100K a year, or I only make whatever it is. So how do we as Christians sort of temper this idea of making excuses for ourselves so that, you know, when the time comes around that we're going to talk about stewardship and we're, I'm encouraged to think about what am I going to give to the church next year? And I say, well, you know, I've got to get my cable. I've got to get my gym membership. I've got to, you know, get the golf membership. I've got to make my three car payments. And then like whatever I have left over, you know, maybe I'll figure out what I'm going to give the church. Is it possible that most of us as American Orthodox Christians, certainly not all of us, because there are truly people that are very, very poor, but is it possible that we're playing a game in our minds justifying that we're not wealthy when in fact we are unimaginably wealthy in terms of material riches, even if we don't consider ourselves wealthy?
3: Yeah, the simple answer is, of course we are. We're playing games with ourselves. But, you know, I'll tell you two things. One is that the most modest of earners in America is wealthier than 98% of the world. And no matter how much we make, we always want more. We have a grand capacity for convincing ourselves that we don't have enough. You know, that I'm constantly amazed at the insecurity that people feel when I can look and see. Well, now maybe they're leveraged to the hilt, I don't know, but I can look and see, you know, you're a priest, you visit people and you see things, and you can tell, you know, I don't have demonstrably poor people in my parish. I don't have anybody in my parish that's standing on a street corner on my way home from church looking for a handout. And yet I have many, many parishioners that are concerned about getting to next week. And we have this grand capacity for consuming, there's that word again, everything that we bring in, you know, and
2: so
3: you read articles about
2: spending is what
3: well, could
2: saying.
3: Be.
2: We're just living beyond our means. And
3: yeah, I maybe that. But I mean, even if we aren't overspending, we're spending everything we have. You know, and so there's no kind of concept of, you know, kind of modesty in the way that we live and in the way that we save our money.
2: Right.
3: But at the same time, I think it begins with what you said, you know, the idea that you have the cable bill and then you have the three car payments. You know, I've always told people, if you really, really want to be honest with yourself and find out what you think about Christ and the church, look at your checkbook. You know, look at what you are using your resources for. If you do have the three car payments, if you do have the cable bill, if you do have a private school for your kids, and then at the end of that month, you have $100 check to the church or to charity or to some other good cause or something like that, it tells you a lot. It tells you about where your heart is.
2: Yeah, we're going to talk about that on the other side of the break, Father John. We're going to get to now the topic of stewardship. Now that we've kind of set up the idea of, you know, how do we see our own personal wealth? Now let's get into the mission part of the title of this program, which is Money and Mission, How to Be Good Stewards. We are talking with Father John Dresko. He is the president of the Orthodox Church Capital Improvement Fund. 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
1: 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In the meantime, the lines are open at 855-237-2346. Don't go away.
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1: 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Here once again is Father Tom.
2: Welcome back to Ancient Faith Today. We're talking with Father John Dresko, and we're talking about money and mission. So now we're getting to the topic of the actual stewardship of our money and how we manage that. So, Father John, as I said in the intro, this is the time of the year when many churches are approaching their parishioners and they're talking about stewardship. I guess I want to ask you, help us understand what stewardship is, right? And I know we talked a little bit about it, but what is the idea of stewardship, and is stewardship related only to money? Because we've been talking about money so far.
3: Yeah. Well, first of all, no, it's not only related to money. That's actually one of the criticisms of the yearly drive. But it's important to talk about it in other ways. But as far as stewardship itself, you know, the word steward, it's just someone that is set over something that doesn't belong to them.

0: to God and understood that what he was offering was not his, but God's in the first place. And so we are called to look at our whole life as stewards. And if we're going to get into theology and especially how it relates to the church, then we have to begin with that idea of sacrifice. And it begins with the idea that a sacrifice is supposed to be blameless. It's supposed to be pure. It's supposed to be first fruits. It's not supposed to be, you know, if we get back to money, it's not supposed to be after the cable bill, after the mortgage, it's supposed to be the first thing you do. It's supposed to be the best that you do. The lambs that were offered in the Old Testament were not the sickly ones that were not even going to be sold at the market. They were the best ones, and they were given to God because they were his. And so the idea of stewardship is intimately tied with the idea of sacrifice. And the idea of sacrifice is that we are offering something to God. And it begins with understanding that what we offer is his in the first place. Now, you and I'm pretty sure, I can speak for myself, and I'm pretty sure I speak for you. We don't have a bunch of sheep in our backyard, you know, so we're not going to go and take our firstborn and offer it to God. We're going to offer from whatever the blessings we have today are. And essentially, that's money. But it also means that you're supposed to take care of yourself. You're supposed to take care of the church. In church, you don't talk about just treasure. You also talk about time and talent. You know, do we offer time to the church? Do we offer our talents to the church? Do we offer everything to the glory of God? All of that is wrapped up in this whole idea of steward and the idea that we are going to be called to account. You know, when I was young and married, first married, we rented apartments, you know, and the landlord expected to receive the apartment back as good or better than he gave it to us. And we understand that in our culture, I think, I hope, but we don't seem to understand it with our relationship with God, that he expects us to take the life that he has given us and use it and give it back to him in a way that's even better than he gave it to us. And that's ultimately what stewardship means.
1: So, in other words, what you are saying is seeing everything that we have. Sometimes you hear this idea of time, talent, and treasure, right? Mm-hmm. And you are looking at all of these things and you are offering them to God as a first fruit. So how does that, let's look at each one of those categories and talk about what it means to offer first fruit. Now, I think sort of the layup here is the treasure. What does it mean? And you alluded to it before, but let's drive that home. What does it mean to offer our treasure, our finances to God as a first fruit? Sort of be very specific. What does that look like?
0: Specifically, it means that you look at your personal budget and you look at what you make and you take a proportion of that, and the biblical proportion is a tithe, and you set that aside and you offer it to God in the church. And that's before everything else. You learn to live on, in fact, most Christian models of personal finance say you give you take the 10% for God, you take 10% for savings, and you live on 80%. And that's mm-hmm. being a Christian. And first fruits means you literally set that aside at the beginning and you pay that, and you pay all your other bills after that. And if you can't afford three car payments after you tithe, then you shouldn't have three cars.
1: Since you brought up the idea of tithing, there's a discussion about that. Oh, tithing, that's a Protestant concept. That's not an Orthodox concept. Give us your understanding of that. Is tithing something that a Christian, an Orthodox Christian, should be doing?
0: I think, pastorally speaking, it's something that Orthodox Christians should at least be working toward. Many, many places have never, ever talked about pledging and proportional giving and tithing and things like that. So if you're in a situation like that, or you yourself were raised like that,

0: it's a very, very difficult ask to say you need to go from giving $500 a year to 10% of your salary. But you can say you can go and give 3% and then 4% and try and work your way up. I do think it's Christian. I do think it's Orthodox. I don't think it's Protestant to say that tithing was the biblical standard in the Old Testament. And Jesus reaffirmed it during his passion when he challenged the scribes and the Pharisees. And he says, you tithe all of these things. You tithe mint and cumin, but you neglect the weightier matters of the law, mercy and truth. And he said, you ought to have done mercy and truth while still doing the others. He doesn't absolve them of the tithe. And he says to the rich young man, you lack one thing. Sell everything you have and give it to the poor and come follow me. And so if you want to say tithing is Old Testamental and it's not Orthodox, you can say that. But then you say, well, New Testamental means then you give everything. You know, so what God really wants from us is us. And so to talk about tithing, I can just tell you a simple little story. When I went to my parish in Connecticut, they were trying to transition from an old due system to pledging. And I told them, I said, we can't do this in one jump. So let's just start a program. And we started teaching and preaching about tithing and proportional giving. And my wife and I had never tithed before, but I learned in the Air Force, you can't ask people to do something you're not doing as a good leader, as a good general. So we started proportionally giving, and we had four little children, and we just kept increasing the proportion. We tithe now, but we had many, many years. We had a couple of years when we had three kids in college at one time. Yeah. And I sat down every month. Back then we used to write checks. Nobody writes checks anymore, but I used to write the check to the church, and I would think, holy mackerel, this money could be going to this college. Right. But I still wrote the check to the church, and I still put it in the plate, and we made it through, and my kids are all raised. They have their own kids now. And I'm convinced that it's because we ourselves didn't hold back from God. And so he didn't hold back from us. It's not a prosperity gospel. It's not a quid pro quo. All I can tell you is that people that I know that tithe never have a problem. They don't. I've never had a problem with anything I've given. I've only had a problem with anything I've taken or tried to hoard.
1: Interesting.
0: So yeah.
1: And I would
0: I think tithing is. I think it's Orthodox.
1: Yeah. I would love to hear from our listeners if anybody here is a proponent of tithing, if you have a similar anecdote or story that you'd like to share with us about your experience in tithing, give us a call at 1-855-AF-RADIO.
0: So one other comment that I can make, Father Tom?
1: Yeah, please, go ahead. Sure.
0: In the last few years, probably the last 8 or 9 years, we've had numerous converts in my parish, many of them, most of them from fundamental evangelical Protestantism. Almost all of them tithe. They brought that with them to the church, and yeah. The Orthodox are learning that now.
1: Yeah, it's a kind of a sad situation. Of course, you know, I'm in the East Coast, so we have a lot of older parishes. My parish is over 100 years old, and there are old attitudes sometimes that come with that. Mm-hmm. And one of them you mentioned there, the idea of dues in right. a parish. So, you know, why are dues wrong? Because I'm sure that there are still many churches that have this kind of financial arrangement with their parishioners. They have dues. You know, you pay $100 a year or whatever it is because you have to be a quote-unquote voting member. So why right. are dues wrong, and why is stewardship, as you describe it, superior to that?
0: Well, if you want to just get to where the rubber meets the road, stewardship is superior because you just actually have more resources at your disposal. There's one basic rule that I learned at the Center of Philanthropy in Indiana, and that is that if you don't ask, you don't get. And I think that, you know, you mentioned before that I chastised you when you said you didn't like talking about money. I don't think I chastised you. I might have said, you know, we need to talk about it. We need to
1: gently,
0: we need to talk about it. But the bottom line is that a due system essentially is, I think the fault of the due system is twofold. One is very, very basic. It's that you ask someone for a certain amount of money, that's what you get. And so if people mm-hmm. say you need to pay $250 to be a member of the church, they give you $250. And they're never meant to think about anything else. They're never challenged to think about anything else. And that's a problem. The other thing, of course, is just the whole kind of distasteful idea that your membership can be, it can, that there can be a price on it, you know? And the problem, the deeper problem with all of that, of course, is that it's inequitable. You know, you have the little old lady who's getting $800 a month in Social Security, and she has to pay $250 to belong to your church. And you have the guy who has the three Lexuses, and he has to pay $250 to belong to the church. You know, so there's this disconnect between the ability that God has given some people to be generous and the lack of that ability in others. It's just not fair. It's not a fair system.
1: Yeah, it is interesting when you have this kind of transformation of the way that you see your parish, because I do want to ask you next about the how someone should actually determine and how parishes should understand and approach this idea of stewardship. But we had a situation in our parish for decades where they had a picnic every year. Mm-hmm. And the picnic was basically like a money raiser, you know. Mm-hmm. You would go and you know, you'd be paying $2 for hot dog, and you'd, you know, have sausage and halupki and whatever it was. And, you know, you could easily drop like $80 or $90 going to this picnic, you know. And year after year, what happened was less and less people were coming. Mm-hmm. And so I approached some of the young people, and they said, well, you know, by the time we get out of there, it's like $125, and we just wanted to have a picnic, you know? And right, so right. It brought to mind a saying that I heard Father Peter Gilchrist say on an old tape. I'm aging myself here, an old tape where he talked about tithing, and he said, he painted this picture, and he gave this vision. He said, wouldn't it be wonderful, instead of charging everybody for a dinner, that the church would actually have enough to just say, hey, come to dinner, and we're just going to have a big party, and we're going to have fun. And that's kind of how I approached this with the parish council. And I said, let's try something different. Let's just take it out of the treasury. Let's have a picnic. Nobody's going to pay anything. And honest to goodness, Father John, people loved it. It was a whole different atmosphere mm-hmm. where we didn't have to worry about, you know, nickel and diming people to death. And it was just a wonderful day of fellowship, and no one was burdened with you know, constantly being reminded to give this, give that, give this, give that, because right. they had already given. And so we right. wanted to just enjoy ourselves.
0: Yeah, I think one of the big problems with fundraisers is that it ends up being, excuse the word, incestual. You know, it's, you just keep dinging yourself. Right. You just keep right. going back to your own family again and again and again, and people get yeah. sick of it. I think the other thing that also is a big problem with fundraisers is it tends to create the atmosphere in the parish that you're not a good parishioner if you're not pitching in. You know, if you're having a picnic and someone is not pinching some pierogies or picking up or grilling the hot dogs or something, and all they're doing is showing up and eating them, well, they're not very good parishioners. You know, you got to pitch in and help, you know, and I don't think people need that kind of guilt in a parish.
1: Yeah.
0: I think
1: yeah.
0: that you have to transcend some of that. And these, any kind of events that we have, if you have a decent stewardship program in your parish, you don't need fundraisers. Or if you want fundraisers for social atmosphere, have it for special projects. Better yet, have it for something outside the parish. Have it for IOCC or OCMC or the Icon Fund or something. But nothing to make sure that the parish can open next Sunday. You know, that kind of thing.
1: Good, good. 1-855-AF-RADIO. So, Father John, if a parish wants to start a stewardship program, and let's say that, you know, they've never done this before, they are still on the dues system, or they're using envelopes or whatever, how would a parish priest and a parish council, how would they actually start that process where they could get to the point where they start a kind of a stewardship program or a pledge system, or however you want to talk about that?
0: Well, I think the priest has to be comfortable in talking about money. No dig there, Father Tom.
1: I'm just not very good at it, but you know,
0: right. And you know
1: God,
0: what? And
1: God
0: you're not unusual. You're not unusual. And it's not unusual at all. Believe it or not, the OCA has a stewardship handbook that I authored about 20 years ago. It's still available online, I believe. And if not, I have it if anybody wants to contact me. Okay. It actually sets the process that I used to change a parish from dues into stewardship. And then ultimately into pledging and proportional giving. So there it's more probably than we have time to talk about in detail here. Okay. But it's certainly something that can be done. There are tons of scriptural basis for all the things that we talk about. There are scriptural references listed in the handbook. There are materials available, but you gotta want to do it.
1: I see it right here. I actually found the link. I'm going to put it right in the Facebook comment right here. So if people want to grab that, you'll be able to download. That's in a PDF format. Thank you very much for that, Father John. So how is stewardship, though, related to the mission of the church? So how is it that, you know, why does the church need money then?
0: Well, you know, ultimately,
1: well, it's like that old joke, right? There's that old joke about the guy that comes once a year to church, and right. He comes, you know, every time he comes, it's Christmas.
0: Yeah.
1: And, you know, the priest comes out and he says, well, you know, we'd like to get money for flowers. And he goes, every time I come, all they do is ask for money for flowers, and there's
0: money,
1: flowers
0: right?
1: everywhere. Right. So, you know, right. So what, but really, I mean, in terms of the growth of the church, how is that stewardship related to the mission of the church?
0: I think two things. I think you cannot have a vibrant missionary, mission-minded parish if you don't have a vibrant mission-minded budget that allows for a parish to pay a priest, to have a choir director and a vibrant liturgical service, things like that. Obviously, the simple answer is that everything in this world costs money. But I think that there's one thing that I was a little surprised with years ago. I talked one woman in my parish into being the treasurer. And after a couple of years, she said, you know, Father John, everybody in the parish should take a year as the treasurer. Because I had no idea that the parish had this kind of cash flow and these kind of bills about this. And she had no idea. She said, I think every parishioner, if they could be treasurer for a year, would double what they gave, you know? And
1: wow.
0: So yeah, money is just what, it's just money is what we use now to pay our bills. But I also have to say that time and talent are really important. If you're a teacher, teach church school. If you're an accountant, help with the parish council and the treasurer. If you are retired, come to the services, find out the list of sick people in your parish and pray for them at home when you have the time. There's all sorts of ways that you can make the parish alive in stewardship that doesn't just include money. And that goes for like college students and stuff that don't have a lot of money. There are people that don't have a lot of money, but they have a lot of other stuff.
1: Right. You know? And actually, I apologize because I didn't follow up with the other two things about time and talent in terms of offering that as first fruits. But Father John, we have a caller here. We have Mary Lou from Tucson, Arizona. Mary Lou, welcome to Ancient Faith Today. You're on the line with Father John Dresco.
2: Hi, Father.
0: Hi.
2: I'm watching the program, and I am new to the Orthodox Church, and I've been baptized and chrismated, and it's been such a wonderful experience. Now, I came from a background of originally Protestant, then Roman, and there's a really special program there, and it talks about stewardship, and what really impressed me was that everything we have comes from God. It's not our money, it's God's money.
0: Right.
2: And he provides for us, and all he asks for is 10% back to be used for his purposes in the church. Mm-hmm. And so it makes it a lot easier, I think, to realize that it's not our money, it's God's money. And how are we going to handle it? Are we going to be good stewards? I guess that's all I can really say about it. It's pretty simple, really.
0: It is simple, but it's also complex, because to say that it's God's money is one thing, but then to reach a point kind of spiritually in your mind and in your heart where you don't feel guilty about spending God's money in another way is a different thing. And in the prophecy of Malachi in the Old Testament, I think it's the third chapter. The prophet says, the God says through the prophet, will you rob God? Mm-hmm. And no one would answer yes. Yes, I would rob God. If God was standing in front of me right now, I'd rob him. I'd stick a gun in his ribs and take his money. No one would say that. But then the prophet goes on to say, but you are robbing God by withholding your tithes.
2: Right.
0: You are using God's money for your own purposes. And
2: right.
0: until we reach a change in our own mentality where it's easy to give lip service and say that God's, everything is God's and 10% of it is his money and that's all he asks back. Mm-hmm. I might argue that if people have exceptional wealth, you know, 10% is not much. But anyways, but it's one thing to say that, and it's another thing to actually make the transformation in your mind, saying that 10% isn't mine. It isn't mine, you know?
2: Well,
0: I think it's a big transition for some people.
2: None of it's ours, really. Everything we have.
1: Mary Lou, did you go through a kind of change of attitude about finances in your Christian walk? You said that, you know, you had grown up Protestant, and had you always had this understanding that everything belonged to God?
2: No, it wasn't until, well, I'm 69 now, and I probably learned it in my 40s.
1: Wow.
2: And it's amazing because, well, I actually give a little more than 10% now, but I don't know. It's a wonderful thing. It's so, I don't know how to explain it.
0: Yeah.
2: But there's a freedom there. There's a,
1: interesting.
2: There's a thankfulness that I had never had before. And just knowing that, you know, I'm trying to be a good steward because God has blessed me so much. And even times when I wasn't blessed, I still tithed and everything was okay. And it's not I don't mean to say, well, you know, you got to give back because you want all the blessings. But dang, I really have had a blessed life.
0: Right.
2: And I've had problems like everybody else, and I've had some pretty dramatic things that have happened to me. But just knowing that God is there for me, it makes it so much easier to, and that he owns everything. And I'm just a steward. I'm just to use it in ways that are pleasing to him.
0: Right.
1: Amazing. Right. Mary Lou, thank you so much. I appreciate your phone call very much. We're running out of time here, but thank you so much for both your comments and your testimony. It's very, very encouraging. And congratulations on your entrance into the Orthodox faith. Welcome home.
0: Yes, welcome home.
1: To have you.
2: It's so wonderful. I feel like I'm heaven on earth, you know? And
1: thank God.
2: Yeah.
0: It is.
1: Excellent.
2: It is. It
1: thank
2: really
1: you, Mary
2: is.
1: Lou. Thank you so much. I appreciate it. Thank you so much. Father John, as we wrap up the program this evening, we really want to encourage everyone to learn more about the organization that you lead called OCIF, the Orthodox Church Capital Improvement Fund, OCCIF.org. Tell us what OCIF is and how both people and parishes can participate in it.
0: In a nutshell, OCIF was founded about a decade ago to be a resource for church organizations, especially parishes and some other organizations. We haven't had any yet, but parishes, to have a source of funding for capital projects. So we have become essentially in the place of a bank, a resource that parishes can go to that need to build a building, that need to refinance their mortgage, that need to make an addition, things like that. We fund it by the investment of qualified Orthodox investors who invest money with us, and we pay them an interest rate, and then we turn around and loan that money out at just a touch higher interest rate to help cover costs. And we become a valuable resource for people that don't want to go to a bank. Many, many banks do not want, most banks do not want to deal with parishes, with churches. And wow. if they do, they very often require a personal guarantor. And so we are an Orthodox resource that an Orthodox parish can come to. And we are not going to say to you, well, what do you mean you get a lot of money in April, but you don't get a lot of money in August? That kind of thing. We have a loan committee that has professional financial people on it, and a parish that applies for a loan, it has to qualify just like they have to qualify for a bank, but we have an Orthodox understanding of their situation. One of the things that's most important is that, first of all, anybody, any parish that is interested, and you do need to be in a canonical Orthodox jurisdiction in America. But if you're interested, all you have to do is go to OCIF.org, OCCIF.org, and just start the process. There's a little button that says start the process. And there's a pre-qualification questionnaire, and our loan committee will look at it. And if you qualify, we'll move on with a formal application. And if you don't qualify, we'll explain why you don't qualify, and we'll work with you to get to the point where you do qualify. So if you're interested, even remotely, just click that button and start, and we can get the ball rolling. As far as investors are concerned, if you want to invest in OCIF, you can invest various amounts of money at various interest rates. All of the loans and investments are done with promissory notes, and they are five-year commitments, both investments. If you borrow money for a parish to build a building, it's a 20-year amortization schedule. But it's paid out for the first 5 years and then either refinanced again or paid off. So in a nutshell, I know we're running out of time. I wouldn't mind coming back again and talking more.
1: Absolutely.
0: About both stewardship and OCIF. But OCIF it's got the possibilities of being an amazing resource for our church. And it's not just OCA. We've funded Antiochian churches, Rocourt churches. We're trying to broaden our base.
1: Do you talk at all about, I'm curious, you know, what your, the number of loans that you have out currently, the amount that you currently are loaning out? Do you ever disclose that?
0: Of course. We have right now, I believe it's 9 loans out, I believe. The total is a little more than $3 million. We are approaching $4 million in capital, and we have, I think, 3 active applications and a 4th that has just contacted me. So as more and more word gets out, more and more investment comes in. As more and more investment comes in, more and more loans are made. So we're trying to get this steamrolled just a little bit more and become a real, true, valuable resource for the whole church, the Orthodox Church.
1: Well, I think you are now, and it's really amazing work. It's an amazing concept. I know that there are other faith traditions that do this, and it's about time that we are helping our own in this particular case. Mm-hmm. We're using our money, investing our money to grow the church. So, Father John, again, if anybody is interested in that, go to OCCIF, as in Frank, .org, the Orthodox Church Capital Improvement Fund. And there's also a phone number on there. If you have any questions, you can click the Get Started button and start your application there.
0: And Father John Dresko,
1: thank you. And it costs nothing. Wow, that's amazing.
0: At the beginning.
1: Thank you so much. Right, right. Thank you so much for your time tonight. Really outstanding. I wish you and your family a blessed Thanksgiving. Thanks for everything that you do for the church. And we do want to have you back and continue the conversation.
0: I would love to do that. And happy Thanksgiving to you and to everyone out there listening. May God's blessings be on all of us.
1: Before I share a few final thoughts, I want to thank Father John Dresko for joining us tonight. Thanks also to Matushka Trudy for engineering the program, for everybody that's listening in, and for our callers. Here's a few final thoughts from St. John Chrysostom. The possession of wealth involves an unavoidable contradiction. By the spirit of greed, men are attached to material things, but God teaches us to despise things and to renounce them. There is harm not only in trying to gain wealth, but also in excessive concern with even the most necessary things, Chrysostom writes. Christ has demonstrated what kind of harm can come from the passion for money, but his commandment goes even beyond this. Not only does he order us to scorn wealth, but he forbids us to be concerned that the food we eat is the best we can possibly get. Do not worry your soul about what you eat. This does not exhaust the subject. He writes, it is not enough to despise wealth, but you must also feed the poor, and more importantly, you must follow Christ. Thus, another contradiction is revealed, the worldly drive of greed and the desire for the accumulation and preservation of material goods is opposed to the command of the Gospels to give all you have to the poor. Against this background, we see with greater clarity the injustice of the social inequality in the world. In the face of poverty and misery, all wealth is an unjust and dead thing. It testifies to the hard-heartedness and the absence of love. And that's our show for tonight. Remember to like us on Facebook at facebook.com/ancientfaithtoday. Share out our program after that's posted. Give us your feedback and contact us with any ideas or topics that you might want to hear about. Have a wonderful Thanksgiving this Thursday and join us next Tuesday evening for another edition of Ancient Faith Today. Good night, everybody.

The Book of Lamentations was written after the Babylonians had invaded the land, slaughtered the populace, and brought about national extinction. What remained for Jerusalem and Judah? The five poems of the book represent the authentic voice of Israel in exile, a mourner wailing over the judgment of God, desperately seeking an audience with him but finding him hidden and inaccessible. In Prayers in the Dark, Father Lawrence Farley paraphrases the Book of Lamentations and interprets each passage, following it with a meditation on human suffering, not to explain it, but to point a way forward into hope. In the words of the sacred text, we find assurance that we are not unique in our suffering and that the way home to the kingdom brings pain as well as joy. Find Prayers in the Dark today at store.ancientfaith.com. That's store.ancientfaith.com.

0: Ancient Faith Radio presents Speaking the Truth in Love with Father Thomas Hopko. Father Thomas is the Dean Emeritus of St. Vladimir's Orthodox Seminary and the author of numerous books and articles. From his study in Elwood City, Pennsylvania, here is Father Tom.
1: We are reflecting on the expression of St. Seraphim of Sarov, actually quoted from the Macarian homilies, the early homilies of St. Macarius of Egypt, that life itself and the goal of life, the aim of life, is the acquisition of the Holy Spirit, acquiring the Holy Spirit. And what we want to do now is to see what did St. Seraphim really say in this conversation as we have it, as it's given to us. And we already said, quoting the scriptures last time, that we are created and redeemed and saved and sanctified by God through Christ in the Holy Spirit in order to have all of the qualities of God, to use the very radical and the very, how can you say, powerful patristic expression, to be by grace what God is by nature, to have the very gifts and the powers and the activities of God, and that is given to us from God through His Word incarnate as Jesus and His Holy Spirit. But now let's see what Seraphim himself is saying in this conversation. I would definitely recommend that you read it for yourself. It's easily attainable. The conversation begins with the words, it was a Thursday. Gray winter day, inches of snow lay on the ground, a heavy sleet was falling. And Father Seraphim began the conversation with Nicholas. They were in the field near St. Seraphim's hermitage, near the river Sarovka. And Seraphim was living out in the woods, and he was seated on the stump of a tree that had been cut down. And then the elder says to Nicholas, he said, God revealed to me that in your childhood, you fervently desired to know the goal of our Christian life, and that more than once you questioned great ecclesiastics, church leaders, about these things. And then Nicholas says that indeed, ever since he was about the age of 12, he was constantly, you know, concerned about what life is, what is life for, and that the answers that he had received in church really didn't seem to help him much. So St. Seraphim, knowing what he was thinking, continued speaking to him, and he said, no one ever told you anything definite about these things. They said to you, go to church, say your prayers, keep God's commandments, do good. This is the goal of the Christian life. And indeed, in some sense, it is. And then it says that some were even very indignant that you should manifest a curiosity displeasing to God. They said to you, do not inquire in what is above you, what is too great for you. But they did not speak as they ought to, St. Seraphim says. They should have told you something more, something else, because indeed it is good to go to church, to say your prayers, to try to do good, to keep God's commandments, to fast, to do those things. That's very, very good. But they should have told you something more. And then he said, I, poor Seraphim, will now explain to you in what this goal truly consists. And then this is what he says. Prayer, fasting, vigils may be good in themselves, yet it is not in these practices alone that the goal of our Christian life is found, though they are necessary means for its attainment. And here, let's reflect, because this is constantly said. St. Ignatius Brancheninov in the Arena, he teaches this very strongly, very radically, and he even goes further than St. Seraphim. He said, if a person really would think that the spiritual life consists in disciplines of praying, Bible reading, fasting, doing good deeds, he said, they're actually in the hands of the devil. I mean, that's a very powerful sentence, but in the Arena, St. Ignatius Brancheninov, he actually says this. He said, because they're replacing God with the means of communion with God, and in that sense, they actually become idolaters. If we would think that Christian life consists in these activities, we become idolaters because we put them in the place of God. We take something that's supposed to be a means and we make it an end, and therefore God himself is displaced, as it were. And then St. Ignatius even went on further to say, he said, and the poor people who do this, they usually become very mean, very cruel, very angry, very judgmental of other people. They condemn everybody in sight because they look at other people and they see that they're not fasting right, they're not praying right, they're not doing right, they're not reading the Bible right, they're not doing anything right, they're not doing the liturgy right. Then they think that they are. And then they have a kind of zeal for telling the truth to everybody at all times. This is St. Ignatius' teaching, not mine. And then they end up, he said, worse than animals. He said, if a person didn't fast or pray or try to keep the commandments or keep vigils or try to be silent and do the things you're supposed to do, he said, they would be worse than beasts. They would be like animals. And he even said, don't vilify the animals because even animals do what they're supposed to do. He said, but a person who would not practice these disciplines would just be given over to carnal passions, to lusts, to all pornea, to gluttony, to greed, to acquisitiveness, to trying to get possessions. They would just be carnal, just a piece of meat. He said, but the people who do these things and then think that they are the spiritual life, he said, then they turn into devils and they cause all the troubles in the church. He said, no trouble in the church was ever caused by a lecher or by an alcoholic or by a drug addict or by anyone who's caught by carnality, you know, a sex addict or something. All the big problems in the church come from the so-called ascetical people who have it misplaced, who think their asceticism is their God. And then they mess everything up and make, to use St. Ignatius's words, they make what is holy, just, and good into a sinful farce. And we can actually say that St. Ignatius and St. Seraphim, they were inspired by the Apostle Paul, who said, if people really think that circumcision or uncircumcision or following the externals of the Mosaic law could help you, well, then they've emptied the cross of Christ of its power, and then they are simply serving themselves and demons and not God. So St. Seraphim says this. He said, Christian life is not found as such in prayer, fasting, watching, which may be good in themselves, but they're not the goal. They are the necessary means. The true goal, he says, I'm quoting, consists in our acquiring the Holy Spirit of God. Vigils, fasting, almsgiving, all good works done for the sake of Christ are means of acquiring the Holy Spirit of God. But note, good friend, he says to Motovilov, that only the deeds performed for Christ's sake bring us the fruits of the Holy Spirit. In other words, what does it mean for Christ's sake? Well, it can mean specifically for the sake of giving glory to Christ and so on. But I think it probably means according to Christ's teaching. You have to give alms and do fasts and vigils according to Christ's teaching, to how Christ taught about these things. And he clearly taught about them as necessary means, but not the end. So when one does something in the name of Christ, then that's done out of love. It's done to glorify God. It's done really for the good and for the sake of the neighbor. It's not done for oneself. It's not even done for one's own salvation. It is done just for the glory of God and for the good of one's brother or sister. So he says, if that's not the case, then all these acts are for nothing. They just don't do any good at all. And here, you know, we remember 1 Corinthians 13. All those acts without love are nothing and they profit us nothing. That's the teaching of the apostle. And then St. Seraphim continues. He said, but in every nation, he quoted the scripture, in every nation, those who fear God and try to do righteousness are acceptable to God. So he said, if people even don't know about these things, but they're trying to do what is good and acceptable to God for its own sake, not just for their own vanity and pride, then the Holy Spirit would be in them. And I think we can make a theological principle out of this point. It would be this: wherever anybody, anywhere, for in any way, in any kind of manner, does what is really objectively good, according to God's understanding of what good is, then the Holy Spirit's in them. Then God is acting in them. And the Holy Spirit blows where he wills and he does what he wants. But there's no way that we can limit the activity of the Holy Spirit simply to Christianity or just to the Christian church. That's ridiculous. We said last time that the activity of the Holy Spirit is all over the place. But we who personally receive the Holy Spirit from Christ, by being baptized with Christ into his death and being raised and being anointed with the seal of the gift of the Holy Spirit. We know this. And then according to the Apostle Paul, we can even discern what is of the Spirit and what is not. We can tell what in human life, even by people who are not Christians and don't even believe in God. You have theocrisis, you have the discernment from the Spirit to affirm what is good, true, beautiful, lovely, excellent, and worthy of praise, as St. Paul says in Philippians. And then you can also discern what is ugly and unrighteous and destructive and evil and harmful and is not of God. But the Spirit is acting how the Spirit will and God will, and that's not for us to say. In fact, even the Lord God Almighty, when people even, you know, in St. Paul, there were some people who said to God, you don't have the right to have mercy on the Gentiles. You don't have, you shouldn't do this. You just have mercy on us, your people. God says, I'll have mercy on whom I will have mercy. And you're not going to tell me who I can have mercy on. And even in Jesus, in the New Testament, in the parables where he tells about the people who worked all day. And in the end, he gives them each what he promised, one drachma. And people complain, we worked all day and these people only worked at night and they get the same what we do. And Jesus says in the parable that the master, the king, God himself says to them, who are you to tell me who I'm going to give what to? Can I do it what is my own? Can I do it what belongs to me myself? And God's grace and goodness and power and spirit and word belong to him himself. And he will give them and distribute them as he sees fit. And no creature is going to tell God what he ought to do. But St. Seraphim says here, definitely, if you don't gather with the Lord Christ, as Jesus himself said, you are scattering. But on the other hand, when people were doing good acts and the apostles asked Jesus to tell them to stop, Jesus said, no, let them keep doing it. Because if they really are doing good, sooner or later, they will understand who I am and who God is and everything will be fine. So don't stop people who are doing good, but affirm it. But anyone who's against what I'm doing, well, then they are scattering all over. They're not gathering. So St. Seraphim says, as we see from the Holy Scriptures, it follows that such a person as does justice, does righteousness, is really pleasing to God. And the angel of God will be with them. And then St. Peter refers to Cornelius, the Roman centurion who was doing good and believing in the true God. And God inspired him to call for the Apostle Peter. And the Apostle Peter came. And the Apostle Peter saw that the Holy Spirit was given to Cornelius. And St. Peter then realized that God is choosing the righteous from the nations for himself. And then Cornelius gets baptized and becomes a Christian. And Peter, the Jew, actually eats at the table with Cornelius the very foods that Peter said God has now called clean. Don't you call unclean what I call clean. You could read about that in the book of Acts. Read about how Peter and Cornelius met, and how Cornelius was inspired to call Peter, and how Peter was inspired to go to Cornelius. Well, St. Seraphim, he tells about this to Motovilov. He refers to this. And then he continues and he says, our Lord uses every divine means that he can to give his Spirit to people. He wants to do it. He does it he looks for every opportunity, every person who is the least bit open to what is good, true, and beautiful, God will give his Spirit one way or another to that person. It's a most remarkable thing. But then St. Seraphim goes further and he says, we can say this because we know what the true faith is. We know what the truth is. God has revealed this to us. So there is a sense in which we are privileged, as it were, because of being Christians, because of being baptized, because of receiving the grace of Holy Spirit in baptism, to have a way of living that is far beyond, so to speak, those who don't have it. It's radically different. It's different because the very person of the Holy Spirit is in us and with us, and we are conscious of it. We know that that is the case. And here he, again, is just in the tradition of the church. Probably one of the greatest persons in church history speaking on this point was St. Simeon the New Theologian, who spoke about the need for Christians to become consciously aware of the Holy Spirit in them, to be consciously aware that they are moved of the Holy Spirit, to consciously call on the Holy Spirit, to pray for the Holy Spirit, which the other people would not do. So the Christians have this particular calling, this particular vocation, and this particular privilege to know these things. And of course, in St. John's Gospel, when Jesus washed the feet of the disciples at the supper, he said to them, "If you know these things, blessed are you if you do them." And of course, the Lord Jesus also says, for example, St. Luke's Gospel, 14th chapter, he said, "Those who know the Master's will are much more obliged to follow it. And if we don't follow it knowing it, God is much more angry at us than he would be at people who don't know these things." So St. Seraphim continues and says, we know these things. We know these things. God may be using everything he can to give his spirit to people, but we claim, and this is what he says, we know that to secure this reward, we begin here through the true faith in our Lord Jesus Christ, the Son of God, who came to the world for the salvation of sinners, and by obtaining for ourselves the grace of the Holy Spirit, who brings the kingdom of God into our hearts, opens to us the road which gives access to the beatitude of the age to come. He said, we know these things. We know these things. And therefore, we know that we must do these good deeds and all these other things for the sake of receiving the Spirit and showing that the Spirit is in us and not as ends in themselves. And then he goes on and he insists that God, according to the Scripture, according to the Lord, does not give the Spirit by measure. He pours it out. He wants to lavish the Spirit upon his people to the very measure that he can. So then St. Seraphim continues. He says to Nicholas, "Therefore, God loving one, it is in the acquisition of the Spirit of God that the true goal of our Christian life consists. Whereas prayers, watching, vigil, fasting, alms, and other virtuous practices engaged in for Christ's sake are only the means of acquiring the Spirit of God." But then Nicholas presses St. Seraphim further, and he says, "What does this acquisition entail? I don't quite understand it. I don't get what it means." And this is what St. Seraphim responds. He says, acquisition, in Russian it's stizhanie, to attain or to get, to acquire. He said, acquisition, he answered, means gaining. You know what it means to acquire money, don't you? So it is with the acquiring of the Spirit of God. So, God-loving one, understand what it means to acquire in the worldly sense, and you'll understand what I'm saying. The aim in life for ordinary folk is to acquire or to make money. For aristocrats, gentlefolk, they seek in addition to have honors and distinctions and rewards for their service to the state. And then he says, the acquisition of the Holy Spirit of God is likewise a capital. It's a capital, an eternal capital of grace. It is gained in the same manner as in the temporal capital of money and civil honors and by closely similar means. In other words, in order to get things in this world, you have to do certain things. So in order to gain the capital, unending capital, the grace of God's Spirit forever, you have to do certain things. And then St. Seraphim says, God the Word, our Lord Jesus Christ, the God-man, compares our life to the marketplace and the task of our life on earth to that of trading. He says to all of us, quote, trade until I come, redeeming the time because the days are evil. That's St. Paul. But Jesus does say trade, you know, use your talent, invest your talent. And talent in the Bible means money. It doesn't mean like talents, the ability to sing or something. Talent is a piece of money. So you've got to use it. And some commentators think that St. Seraphim was particularly moved to use this particular type of analogy when he says, acquire the grace of the Holy Spirit through all other virtues for Christ's sake, trade in them all spiritually, trade in those that bring you the greatest profit, gather up the capital, the blessed abundance of Christ's grace, deposit it in the eternal bank at a rate of interest immeasurably in earthly terms, beyond what anything you can get with material capital, not 4 or 5%, but 100% for every spiritual ruble and even infinitely more. So he says, for instance, if prayer and watching bring you more of God's grace, then pray and keep vigil. If fasting brings you God's grace, do fasting. If doing good deeds and acts of philanthropy and giving alms do it, do those. Do anything that can open you up to receiving this grace of the Spirit. Now, some people think that St. Seraphim spoke this way because, he left to the monastery about the age of 18 or 19. And his mother, she was very much in favor of that. Not all parents are, but she was. And she even blessed him and gave him a big cross to wear around his neck, which he wore the rest of his life. He always carried a big cross around his neck, and he always carried a gospel book in a sack. And it says that when he was in the forest, he read through the four gospels, at least all four gospels once a week. He would read through the four gospels and memorize them. In fact, some people said that St. Seraphim wore chains, like for ascetical chains. But his life says that he did not wear chains, nor a hair shirt, nor anything else. But that chain was simply the chain of the big cross that his mother gave him to wear. And by the way, St. Seraphim once was asked if he does bodily mortification, like with hair shirt and chains. And the alleged answer that he gave was, "I don't need to do that. My brothers and my sisters are my chains. I bear the burdens of my brothers and sisters. I don't have to put iron chains on my body," he said. But in any case, his mother, blessed him to go. But his mother was a widow. Seraphim's father died when he was young, and his mother ran the family business. They were merchants. And I believe it was something like a lumber yard or a brick yard or something like that. And so he worked with her until he was 18 years old, and he probably saw how she bought and how she sold and how she invested her capital and how she tried to produce more and how she increased her business. And he said, well, this is the same thing we ought to do with God. If we do this with, you know, lucre, if we do this with earthly money and possessions, let's do it with what God wants us to possess. So some people think that that's why he used that imagery, because he was familiar with it from his childhood. Now, in teaching this, St. Seraphim also teaches the following thing. He said this. He said, yeah, there are all these different things that we can do that open up us to grace and allow the Holy Spirit to empower us and to live in us and to come and dwell in us. But he said, you know, not everybody can do all of them. And then he said very specifically, he said, someone might want to go to church services. They love to go to church services. They like to stand in church. They like to hear the prayers. And that opens them to God, and it brings the Holy Spirit to them, and they receive the Spirit. He said, but some people can't go to church because there's no church nearby, or they live far away, or they have to work, or they're not allowed to go to church. So he says, you know, they may want to go, but they just can't go. He said another person can say, well, I like to give alms. I like to help poor people. He said, that's great. That's good. He said, but maybe somebody can't do that. Why? Because they're poor themselves. They can't help others because they don't even have enough for their own. They can't even take care of their own kids. He said they'd like to do it, but they can't do it. And then one thing he said I think is pretty comforting for a lot of people, many of us, he said, a person may even want to offer to God a life of chastity, of virginity, and of purity. He said, but it's too late. We've lost it. We've given it up. And he said, he even actually says literally, he said, it is beyond your power to do so. In other words, you'd like to do it, but you're just too darn weak. You just, you know, humanly speaking, you just can't do it. No matter how much you pray, it doesn't work. And then he says, either because your constitution is such, or because of human frailty, it makes it impossible you to resist the wiles of the demons of pornea. He said, however, so a person may want to offer virginity, celibacy, chastity, but for whatever reasons, they just can't do it. They just won't do it. They'd like to, but their strength is insufficient and the opportunity is lacking, as he puts it. He said, but all those people, he said, whether a person's a carnal person, whether a person is a poor person, whether a person can't go to church very far, he says, everybody can pray. And this is one of the strongest teachings of St. Seraphim. He said, prayers for everybody. And this is what he actually says. Nothing affects prayer. All you have to have, and this is his expression, is a firm resolve never to forget God and to call out to God at any moment. And so he says, prayer is open to all people. To rich and to poor, to gentle folk and to common people, to the strong people, to the weak people, to healthy, to sick, to the righteous man, and even to the sinner. Even sinners, everybody can pray. So he says, if you want the main means of receiving the Holy Spirit, pray. And if you just say a

intercedes for us with sighs too deep for words. And the Spirit who searches the hearts of men knows what the mind of the Spirit is, because the Spirit intercedes for the saints according to the will of God, so that the Spirit is in us, praying in us. So if we say, Lord Jesus, if we say, O God and Father, according to St. Paul and according to St. Seraphim, that's already a sign that the Holy Spirit's in us, inspiring us, because without it, we couldn't say it. Now, of course, a person can be blaspheming or joking or ridiculing and say, Lord Jesus, or, oh, Father, Abba, and that doesn't mean the Holy Spirit is in them just by verbally saying it. But if a person says it with some measure of sincerity, that they mean it, then that's a sign that the Holy Spirit is definitely there. The Holy Spirit is within us, empowering everything good, and certainly empowering our prayer. So that's why St. Paul says no one can call God Father without the Spirit. No one can call Jesus Lord without the Spirit. So this is what St. Seraphim also says. He says, great is the power of prayer. More than anything else, it brings the Spirit. We could even say shows that the Spirit's there. For every person, its practice, the practice of prayer, is more convenient than any other. It's the most convenient activity, because it's always available. In fact, St. Seraphim is in the tradition on this point too, because the Holy Fathers before him said, you could even be sleeping and your heart could be awake and you could be praying. You could just be desiring what is good and from God, and that's already the prayer, but it's got to be real. Then St. Seraphim continues, through prayer, we receive the privilege of conversing with God our Savior himself, all bountiful, all life-giving. Even so, we must pray only until God the Holy Spirit descends on us. And then St. Seraphim says an amazing thing. And this was already said, by the way, by St. Isaac of Syria. Probably even he was inspired by St. Isaac. Because St. Isaac and St. Seraphim think that there is actually a condition of the human spirit, the human soul, where prayer ends, where prayer is over. And by prayer in that sense, they meant petition, where you no longer are asking. You're just being in the presence of God. St. Isaac said that only a few people in every generation attain to that particular status, to that condition. But they insist that there's a condition even beyond prayer, where the prayer, as prayer, so to speak, stops. Because the Spirit is in there acting, and you might even say that it becomes a self-moving prayer. You know, we have to know that even St. John Climacus is teaching the same thing. This teaching is a kind of a self-activating prayer where it's just happening, kind of, we don't particularly will it, because the Spirit somehow just takes over and cries within us to the Lord God. So he says, we can say, O Heavenly King, Comforter, Spirit of Truth, come and abide in us, live in us, be with us. But at the same time, he says there can be a point where we even stop making those petitions. We even stop calling out because the Spirit himself is in us. And then we reach what is wordless, beyond petition. That's an amazing thing, but the claim is that is possible. Now, when he was speaking this way to Motovilov, Motovilov answered. He said, but Holy Father, what about the other virtuous actions practiced for Christ's sake to acquire the Holy Spirit? You speak only about prayer. Then St. Seraphim says, well, do whatever you can that brings it. But don't forget, everyone is capable of praying. And then God will distribute his gifts, and the gift, then he even uses the imagery of the fire, the flame of the Holy Spirit, in the way that he can. And then St. Seraphim again uses an analogy that you find in others, where he says, if you have a flame on a candle, it can light another candle, it can light another candle, and when the flame is given to light the other candle, its own flame is not diminished. There's not a diminution of its own flame. If one candle is lit and you light another candle from it, it doesn't lose any of its flame. And it can even produce bigger flames, bigger flames. In fact, St. Thérèse of Lisieux, a Roman Catholic saint who died very young at 24, she even wrote in one of her writings that she had to go into the chapel one day to light the candles. And there was only one tiny little flickering little candle burning in an oil lamp in front of the Blessed Sacrament in her chapel. So then she took the flame from that little flickering little light, and she lit all these huge candles in the chapel. And then the chapel became filled with light.

0: And Saint Therese said, you see how this marvelous lights came from only just that little flickering little oil lamp? And then she said, maybe it's that way even, and she actually said, certainly, it's that way in the spiritual life too. She says, whenever you see a big, huge, flaming person filled with light, know that that light was lit in them by someone else. And maybe the person who lit the light in that flaming man or flaming woman was a flickering little light. But they shared their flickering little light and produced incredibly great lights. And then she went on to say, if you look at the lives of the greatest saints, the greatest church fathers who are known and famous all over the place, she said, you will see that their great flame was lit by the flickering little lights of lots of other people, very often their own family members, their own parents, their mother maybe. And that certainly was the case in Saint Seraphim, because he became a flaming light in the whole of Russia, Saint Seraphim, in the whole world. We're still talking about him. But his mother put a cross on his neck and sent him away from home to a monastery when he was 18 or 19. And he left her as a widow to take care of her business by herself. And so she must have been a woman filled with light. And she gave this light to her son. And then her son became this flaming light that is enlightening us even until now. Now, in the conversation with Motovilov, St. Seraphim continues. They continue talking. And then Motovilov asks this question of St. Seraphim. He says to him, he says, Father, you see fit to speak of the acquisition of this grace of the Holy Spirit as the goal of Christian life. But where and how can I see it, especially in our time? Good deeds are visible, but can we see the Holy Spirit? How shall I know whether the Holy Spirit is in me or not? In other words, how do I know? Am I deceived or not deceived? Or, you know, where do you actually observe that this action really is the action of the Holy Spirit? And St. Seraphim answered this way. He said, in our time, because of the almost universal coldness toward the holy faith in our Lord Jesus Christ, and because of our inattentiveness, you know, our lack of attention, our lack of resolve, he will say in his instructions, we lose our resolution, we lose our attention, and we become cold. And then it says that we don't see the activity of God and Christ and in the scripture. And then he says, we have reached the state in which we may be said to have withdrawn almost entirely from the true Christian life. So he said that in his time, it seems like even in Russia, that we may have somehow just abandoned the true Christian life. And then it says, and you can tell that that's true, he says, because people read the Holy Scriptures, they read the Bible, they read about the saints, they read about the prophets, they read about the apostles, and they think, oh, that can't be true. Oh, that can't be real. That can't happen now. The Holy Spirit doesn't exist. And they might even say, well, that could have existed then, but it can't exist anymore. That can't happen in our time. That happened in the old times. Now, St. Simeon, the new theologian in the 10th century, he already said that that's the biggest blasphemy anybody can utter. He said that's total madness. He said that would even be the heresy of heresies if anybody really taught it. He said if any church really taught that you cannot have the same communion with the Holy Spirit now as the apostles and the prophets had, he said, that's just a blasphemy. That's just not true. He said, sure, the prophets are unique. Sure, the apostles are unique. Sure, they had their own life and their own task, but so do we. And there's no reason whatsoever why the good God cannot pour out his Holy Spirit on us today. Saint Simeon wrote in the 10th century, Seraphim in the 19th, we in the 21st. But there's no reason at all why the Holy Spirit can't be with us today. None, except lack of attention and lack of firm resolve and lack of faith and just a desire to have our own way and not to have God. It's the same old story. It's sin. But if a person would fight sin and struggle to know God and want to know God, then it's guaranteed. It's a guarantee that God would give the Spirit to that person. He would not withhold it. So that's what St. Seraphim says. He says, some people now say we don't understand these passages in Scripture. We don't understand them. They're strange to us. They're meaningless to us. And they murmur against God even, he says sometimes. But he should know, he said, St. Seraphim said, you should know. If I murmur against God, then sure, the Holy Spirit's going to withdraw from me. Definitely. He said, but as in the days of old, when human beings saw God in the grace of the Spirit, not in dreams, not in fantasies, not in the excesses of disordered imagination, they weren't crazy, but they really and truly in broad daylight saw the activities of the Holy Spirit. So St. Seraphim says, therefore, we have become most inattentive, and we don't interpret even the Holy Scripture in their true meaning. We give them some other kind of a meaning. We either say they're not true at all, or they only happen then, or we don't understand them. He said, but if we would overcome the pride of our minds, if we would refuse to let pride and vanity and disbelief dwell in our souls, when we do that, there's no true enlightenment. But if we refuse that, then to those who wholeheartedly hunger and thirst for divine truth, that truth will be given. For those who want the light will be given. To those who want the Spirit of God will be given. It will be given just as it was given on the day of Pentecost, St. Seraphim says. And then St. Seraphim goes on to say in the conversation, he says, and we, Russian Orthodox, he said, we've all been baptized. We've all been sealed with the Holy Spirit. We go to the Holy Eucharist. We participate in the sacraments of the church. And that grace is poured out on us. And if we just cultivate it, if we trade with it, if we work on it, if we use it, it'll grow and grow and grow and grow more. He said, and then quoting Jesus, he said, however, if we don't do that, then what we have becomes smaller and smaller, and we end up even losing the little that we have. And that's how he obviously understood Christ's teaching. To those who have, more will be given. But those who don't have, even the little that they think they have will be taken away. So you got to work on it. But he said it's given in baptism. And then he said that if we did not sin after our baptism, we would remain forever saints of God, holy, pure, free from all evil of body and soul. We would even increase, he says, and grow in it the way our Lord Jesus Christ did, even humanly, he said, rather than have it taken away from us and that we would lose it. We would shine with this grace. He said, like Moses coming from the mountaintop, that he was shining so much you couldn't look at him, or like the Lord Jesus on the Transfiguration Mountain. He says this grace shining with light that the apostles saw in Jesus would be given to us. He says, in the same way, the grace of the all-holy Spirit appears clothed in ineffable light to all whom God reveals his action. Well, then, Nicholas Motovilov asks St. Seraphim, but still, how shall I know that I abide in the grace of God's Holy Spirit? And then St. Seraphim says, God-loving one, it's very simple. It's very simple. These things are really simple. And it's amazing that St. Seraphim has a whole paragraph where he says, it's really simple. It's the simplicity of it. And here, when I read that, I can't resist saying that I thought about a saying once of a Roman Catholic writer named Thomas Merton. He was a monk in Gethsemane Abbey. And in his book, The Seven-Story Mountain, where he told about his conversion, he said when he started studying the Christian faith, he did it in the Catholic Church, he said when he started reading all this and hearing all this and taking the catechism class, and he said it all seemed to me just too complicated, too complex. He said, I'll never understand this. It's just too complicated. And then he wrote in his diary, he said in the book, he said, but then I came to realize it wasn't complicated. I was. It was simple. I was the guy with the complexes. I was the one who was complicated. I was the one who was all screwed up. The faith itself is simple. It's pure. It's direct. It's true. It's right. If a person wants to see it and become simple and humble, it will become very clear to them that this is the truth. So this is what St. Seraphim says too. He said, you see, God-loving one, how simple it is. Read the scriptures, you will see. And then Motovilov answers, but all the same, Father Seraphim, I don't understand how I can be firmly assured that I am in the Spirit. St. Seraphim replied, I have already told you, God-loving one, that this is very simple, and I have described to you in detail how people abide in the Spirit of God and how we must understand his manifestation to us. What else do you want to know, good Father? And then Nicholas Motovilov answers, what I want is to understand this completely. Oh boy, I want to understand this completely. Then St. Seraphim, it says, took me firmly by the shoulders. He looked into my face and he said to me, "Okay, right now, good Father, we are both in the Spirit of God. Why then do you not look at me?" And then Nicholas answers, "I cannot look at you, Father, because lightning flashes from your eyes. Your face has become brighter than the sun, and my eyes are aching." St. Seraphim said, "Don't be afraid. Fear nothing, God-loving one. You too have become just as radiant as I am." Isn't that amazing? Nicholas is as radiant as St. Seraphim. "You yourself are now in the fullness of the divine spirit, or else you could not see me as I appear to you." In other words, if you didn't see the light in me, you would not be in the light yourself, but that light is radiating from you, and that's what allowed you to see me radiating in light, and that shows that the Holy Spirit is here. And then St. Seraphim said, he whispers actually gently in Nicholas's ear, he said, "Thank the Lord God for the ineffable mercy that he has shown to us now." He said, "You see that I didn't even make the sign of the cross. I only prayed mentally in my heart, and I said within myself, 'Lord, Lord, grant him to see clearly, with his bodily eyes even, the descent of the Holy Spirit, which you vouchsafe to your servants when you deign to appear in light, in the light of your majestic glory.'" And then St. Seraphim says to him, "So you see how good God is? He has shown you this light." And then it says, it is God's grace. It is God's mercy. And then he says a wonderful thing that other saints have said as well. He says, "It is God's grace which is deigned to comfort your contrite heart like a loving mother, which through the intercessions of the Mother of God herself has come to us. Why then do you not look into my eyes? Look into them with all simplicity and don't be afraid. God is with us." Now, isn't that amazing? Because he says, God's grace, the Holy Spirit's like a loving mother. And St. Seraphim is not the first one to compare the Holy Spirit to a loving mother. Well, God himself is compared to a loving mother in Isaiah. Isaiah says, a loving mother feeding her own child may forget that child, but God never forgets us. He's more loving than a loving mother. But this motherhood, you might even say a maternal or feminine aspect, some of the saints do attribute that directly to the Holy Spirit. My professor of dogmatics, Professor Serge Verhofskoy, he used to say, if we wanted to reflect on the motherhood of God or the feminine activity of God, we should meditate on the work of the Holy Spirit, who conceives, who nurtures, who cultivates, who feeds, who clothes. Now, of course, this does not mean that the Holy Spirit is feminine, although the word for spirit in Aramaic and Hebrew is feminine, although in Latin it's masculine and in Greek it's neuter. St. Gregory the Theologian said, you can't make theological conclusions on the basis of genders of nouns. But there is a kind of feminine aspect, the hen brooding over the nest and so on, that the Holy Fathers connect. St. Nikolai Vilimirovich, a recent saint of our time, he has prayers by the Ochrid Lake, prayers by the lake, and a couple of the prayers he even addresses God as a loving mother. Now, the Abba Father of Jesus is more tender than any loving mother. We don't pray to God as mother. But analogy, metaphorically, we can say that the Father and the Son and the Holy Spirit definitely act like human mothers, gracious, kind, intimate, gentle, meek, nurturing, feeding, protecting, clothing. This St. Seraphim says this, and it's in the simplicity. Then they speak more about the light. It's like the dazzling sphere of light. It's like the center of the sun. And then the conversation continues. Seraphim says to him, "How do you feel?" And he says, "I feel warm and I feel extraordinarily well. I feel calm. I feel at peace." And then St. Seraphim says, that's the Holy Spirit too. The Holy Spirit is the Spirit of peace, the Shalom of God. In fact, in his instructions, St. Seraphim said, acquire the Spirit of peace, or the peaceful spirit, Mirni Duch, acquire the Spirit of peace, and thousands around you will be saved. But if the spirit of peace is not in you and you're annoyed and irritated and agitated and judgmental and angry and morose and gloomy, then you're just spreading the devil. You're spreading demonic darkness all around. So he says, there's peace, there's calm. He said, what else do you feel? Motivita says, a wonderful sweetness. And then he says, this is the sweetness that the Spirit speaks about. Taste and see how sweet, how good is the Lord. What else do you feel? He said, exceedingly great joy in all my heart. So you have calm and peace and light and warmth and sweetness and now joy. And of course, St. Seraphim then insists, when the Spirit of God descends on a person and infuses him with the fullness of his inspiration, I'm reading, then the soul is moved by ineffable joy, for the Spirit of God makes joyous all that he touches. It is the joy that the Lord speaks of in the gospel. He said, I'll give you peace passing human understanding and the joy which no one will take away. And then he says, the foretaste of the joy of the coming age is the presence of the Holy Spirit in us. And then he refers to Romans' letter where it says, the kingdom of God, the Lord Jesus in the gospel said, the kingdom of God is within you. It's near, it's here, it's in the midst of us. And then St. Paul says in the Roman letter, and the kingdom of God is not meat and drink, but it's the peace and the joy and the righteousness in the Holy Spirit. And I can't resist saying that my teacher, Professor Verhofskoy, used to always point out, he said, it's not only peace and joy, it's not only sweetness and warmth, it's also righteousness, dikaiosyne, doing God's right. Jesus saves the world on the cross and ransomed the world by his righteousness. And then he says, well, what else do you feel? He says, the warmth. What comes with the warmth? And he says, is there any smell? Is there any fragrance? And he says, how does it smell? And then he says, I smell a delightful fragrance. And here the Apostle Paul spoke about the aroma of Christ. In fact, in our Orthodox churches today, when we put the incense on the charcoal, we say, incense we offer to you, Christ of God, as a sweet-smelling spiritual fragrance, which do you accept upon the altar above the heavens. And it's interesting that in the lives of saints, whenever the Holy Spirit is there, everything smells nice. You know, wonder-working icons, they exude myrrh that smells nice. And of course, you have in the spiritual life the opposite. When devils are around, it stinks. It's a stench. There was a Roman Catholic saint named Catherine that whenever a corrupted Pope of Rome would enter into her room, she was an aristocratic Italian lady, and they had these counter popes, and they were not really faithful to their jobs as bishops of Rome. It says that when they would enter the room, she would hold her nose and run away because it stunk so much. So there's a stench. I believe that a scholar named Susan Ashbrook Harvey, she's a scholar at Brown University. She's a member of the Orthodox Church. I believe Susan actually wrote a book, or she's working on a book about stench and fragrance in the spiritual life. How where God is, it smells nice, and where the evil and the corruption is, it stinks. And of course, we know the corruption of death really does stink. So he says there's also a fragrance more fragrant, he says, than any perfume that can be bought in the best shops in the city of Kazan, he said, doesn't smell as beautiful and wonderful as what we now smell. So St. Seraphim says, you see, Macarius of Egypt, and here he refers to Macarius, he spoke about this manifestation of the ineffable mercy of God in the Holy Spirit. And he says, look, Nicholas, we are experiencing it right now, here and now, on this gloomy gray Thursday afternoon in the middle of the snow, out in the forest in Russia, somewhere, just you and I sitting on the stumps of trees. We have experienced this, and we have to try to retain it and keep it in our memory forever and never forget it and use it, he says, and I love this, that you might also be helpful to others. And then Nicholas says, but good father, you know, I am just a mere lay person. And then St. Seraphim says to him, I am a monk and you are a layman, but there's no need to be detained by it. What God demands is true faith in himself and his only begotten son. He demands a heart filled with love of God and neighbor. He says to us in the scripture, give me your heart. And so St. Seraphim says this, he says, the Lord listens equally to the monk and the layperson. Every Christian baptized who's anointed with the Spirit and dies with Christ, the simplest Christian And then he adds, provided they are both Orthodox and they both love God. They both love God and are Orthodox. And he insists on the Orthodox faith. If we deform the faith and have the wrong faith, it doesn't work. And that's very important. But it's not enough to have the right faith. You got to have enact it properly through love. And then St. Seraphim ends by referring to Christ, saying, St. Paul said, I can do all things through him who strengthens me. And then he quotes the scripture where Jesus says, the one who believes in me will do greater works than I do because I go to the Father. So he says, this is what God wants. And then he quotes the saying of Jesus in the Sermon on the Mountain, ask and you will receive, seek and you will find, knock and the door will be opened to you. But you got to be asking, you got to be seeking, you got to be knocking. And that's a repetitive imperative. You don't just ask once for 5 minutes. You keep asking, keep seeking, keep knocking. And the promise is that it will be open and that, as the Lord Jesus says, your joy may be full. Then the very last word of St. Seraphim is this. He says, whatever you ask of the Lord, you will get. He will give it to you. But even here, there's a proviso. It's provided that, this is the condition, provided that it is for the glory of God and the profit of your neighbor. Because that which profits our neighbor adds glory to God. Therefore, and here he quotes Jesus in Matthew 25, the parable of the last judgment, he said, therefore, the Lord says, as long as you did it to one of these least of my brethren, you did it to me. So never doubt that God will fulfill your petitions, provided they concern the glory of God and your neighbor's glory and edification, the good of your neighbor. And here I can't resist mentioning Elder Paisios, who died, I think, 1992, 1993 on Mount Athos. When he was asked, how are we supposed to behave? Should we be lenient? Should we be strict? Should we follow all the rules? Can we have economia? You know, how should we behave? And Elder Paisios' answer was, behave any way you want, as long as you're acting for the glory of God and the good of your neighbor. Sometimes you might be strict. Sometimes you'll be lenient. Sometimes you'll enforce the rules. Sometimes you'll, you know, mitigate it a little bit. Sometimes you'll condescend to human weakness. Sometimes you'll force people and compel people into more severe behavior. He said, sometimes you'll do long services. Sometimes you'll do short services. It's all different. He says, but it's got to be for the glory of God and the good of the neighbor. And he said, without judging people who differently. And then he said, but if it's not for the glory of God, if it's not for the good of the neighbor, you can do all these things, almsgiving, prayers, vigils, fasting, and even visit the hungry, the thirsty, the naked. But if you're not doing it for God's glory and their good, then the devil is acting and not the Holy Spirit, no matter what you do. So St. Seraphim ends the conversation with St. Seraphim with these words. So never doubt that God will fulfill your petitions, provided they concern the glory of God and your neighbor's good, your neighbor's glory, your neighbor's edification. And even if you pray for your own needs or profit or the advantage you might wish to gain yourself in acquiring the Holy Spirit, even then God will send you this gift swiftly and with as merciful response, provided the need and the want are real and that God loves those who love him and the Lord is merciful to us all. So that's what it is. That's what it is. The acquisition of the Holy Spirit, to live by the Spirit, is life itself. It's heaven, it's paradise, it's being divine. But the Holy Father Seraphim, he said, this is for everybody. It's not just for priests or monks, it's for everybody. In fact, in his instructions, he even said that if a person would just say, Our Father, rejoice, O Mother of God, Theotokos, Virgin Mary, and recite the Nicene Creed to remember that they're baptized, and would do this 3 times a day, and would remember God in the meantime, calling out from a pure heart in any way they know how, they would acquire the Spirit. The Spirit would be in them. God would give them the Spirit, and they would have it. So this is our faith. This is Christianity. And it's witnessed that way in the Holy Scriptures, but it's witnessed that way even down to our time. St. Seraphim died in 1833. St. Silouan the Athenite died on Mount Athos in 1938. the year before I was born. And St. Silouan on Mount Athos, if you read his writings, he says exactly the same thing. No difference at all. But there's one emphasis in Silouan that should be mentioned here. St. Silouan on Mount Athos, he said, how do you know the Holy Spirit's really in you? And he said everything to St. Seraphim said. Everything in that conversation St. Silouan would affirm. But he also adds something more explicitly than even Seraphim does. St. Silouan says, you have to hate your sins. He said, even if you don't acquire them, if you hate them, and if you're hating your evil and you're struggling against it, know that the Holy Spirit is in you, and sooner or later, the fruition will come. So maybe there's nothing else we can do but hate our sins and struggle against them. And that's the beginning. St. Seraphim said it, St. Silouan said it. And then St. Silouan added, not only the glory of God and the good of the neighbor, but St. Silouan specifically underlined love for the enemy. He said, you can be sure that we'll never know God and never find life and never find peace and joy if we don't humbly and peacefully love our enemies. And he said, the love for the enemy is the greatest proof of all that the Holy Spirit is in you. Because the Lord Jesus Christ loved without limit, without condition, without exception, without qualification, just to the end by giving his life on the cross. So the love of the enemy will show that the Holy Spirit is there. And St. Seraphim himself, when he came out of his reclusion, he called everyone my joy, my treasure, and his love was for everyone, even his worst enemies. And he had plenty of enemies. Many people hated St. Seraphim. But he loved them in return because the Holy Spirit was upon him. That's what he did, and that's what he teaches us right now that we also must do. Let's beg God that we would want the Holy Spirit. Let's beg God that we would receive the Spirit that is given to us, was given to us, will be given to us, especially those of us who believe in the gospel and in the risen and glorified Christ, through whom the Father in heaven pours out his Spirit on each and every one of us without exception. For Ancient Faith Radio, this is Father Thomas Hopko.
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1: In A Year in the Company of Angels, A Pilgrim on Spruce Island, author Anthony Linderman presents true tales from his long pilgrimage on the wild edge of the monastic world at St. Michael's Skeet in Alaska. 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
3: 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My name is Mindy Popovich Schneider, and today I am joined by some of our Fall 23 St. Amelia interns, Alinka, Caroline, and Olivia.
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6: Hello.
3: Thank you guys so much for being here. I want to get started by just kind of getting to know you a little bit and kind of how you interact with reading. So Olivia, if you will start us off by describing your reading life, maybe like what you like to read, when you do most of your reading, things like that.
7: Well, I used to read a lot, and during that time I kind of just read whatever, like ancient history, fiction, and all sorts of stuff. But now that I have less time to read, I read more specifically like Jane Austen or Charles Dickens. Right now I'm reading Jane Eyre, and I know Elizabeth Gaskell has written a bunch of other books that I have unfortunately not been able to read.
3: I love that you mentioned Elizabeth Gaskell, because I feel like she's a very underrated Victorian author, and I really love North and South, and the Cranford Chronicles are so funny, and so I highly recommend those. Caroline, what about you?
5: Hi. I enjoy reading most genres, with a few exceptions. I'm not huge on romance novels. My personal favorites are science fiction. I really like horrors and thrillers, classics, and fantasy as well, though. I'm currently reading Way of Kings by Brandon Sanderson, Billy Summers by Stephen King, and this biography about Oppenheimer. I do most of my reading in between classes and early in the morning. I try to wake up early so I can have like at least an hour to read some books. I try to read around 2 to 6 books a month, and I focus on reading more quality, longer books.
3: Very cool. I feel like often the classics are the most represented books on this podcast. So I'm very excited to have your perspective, especially on like sci-fi and horror. Alinka, how about you?
4: I often read books, like multiple books at a time, because I want to have time to spend quality time with them, not have to worry about reading the next one. And that way I can read different sorts of books all at once. I do most of my reading after school finishes, like at the end of the day, but I would like to learn how to read more in between classes too. It gives me a sort of energy burst, so that's useful. As for what types of books I like to read, that can be hard because I like many. My favorites are probably fantasy and or historical fiction, that kind of mix. Though a lot of books that might not make that list also get included in that category, like books written by authors long ago, which are still historical. I like that both those genres show internal truths in very different external circumstances, So they really make me think deeply. And then a lot of the books I read will often have some philosophical depth there, or theological, or philological, or historical, or something like that. And as for nonfiction, I like to read a lot of books about like culture, cultural history especially. Both of my parents immigrated from Romania before I was born, so that has been, history, culture has been a very fascinating thing for me all my life.
3: Very cool. And so you mean kind of books about different cultures, or tell me more about that.
4: Mostly cultural history, like how our culture got where we are. How Should We Then Live by Francis Schaeffer, and the Paradise and Utopia series by John Strickland are some of my favorites there.
3: Very cool. Thank you guys for sharing. One of my favorite things about doing this podcast is getting more books for my really, really long to be read list, but I really hope I can get to some of these. So my next question, and Caroline, maybe we'll have you start with this one. Do you keep track of what books you read in some way? You mentioned you kind of try to read between 2 and 6 a month. So how do you kind of keep track of when you're hitting your goals? Do you kind of outline your goals, and why or why not?
5: Well, I keep track of my reading on Goodreads. It's a really good motivator for me, and I feel accomplished when I hit my goals, I guess. I typically have a list of books I want to read in a month, but it's okay if I like differ from it sometimes. My goal this year is like 50 books, and I'm 41 books in, so I'm pretty happy with that.
3: Nice, congratulations. I used to be really good at hitting my goals, and then I met my husband, and when we started courting, I haven't been able to make my goals since then, so I'm cheering you on. You're almost there. Olivia, what about you?
7: Yeah, I don't keep track of the books I read. I usually remember them pretty well and end up being like, wow, that was a really easy read, but I want to reread that just because I remember it being really good. Right now, I'm so busy that I've been working on Jane Eyre for so long, but it doesn't really like discourage me since it's always there. It's not going to go away, right? So I find that personally, I don't stress out about needing to read the book, and I'm so busy that I haven't been able to prioritize it. Although I wish I could in some ways, but it's just how my life is set up right now, I guess.
3: Yeah, totally. I feel like Jane Eyre is a really good book to spend a lot of time with too, because it's such a like personal book. I mean, you're just so like in Jane's head. And that, I guess it's just the more time you spend with it, the more you feel like you're talking to a friend and or a friend is talking to you, I guess. And I think that just adds another really beautiful dimension to reading Jane Eyre. Our previous listeners will know it's my favorite novel, so I have a lot of feelings and opinions about all the different ways to read that book. Ilinka, how about you?
4: Well, of course, when it's for school, I'll keep track of it, because I have to read the books on my curriculum list, and I will keep track of what's in them so that I can make a good project about them. But as for the reading that I do in my free time, I don't know whether I'd call it just for fun reading, because I feel it's more than just for fun. I also learn a lot when I read, but for my free time reading, no, I don't really keep track of it as in like, I'm going to read this book, this book, this book, or taking notes on them. I feel like that would kind of make it a chore. Is that what you kind of meant by keeping track, Miss Mindy?
3: Yeah, I think so. So, you know, like Caroline mentioned Goodreads, and a lot of people will use that or other tools to, you know, write reviews about books they've read and things like that. And I definitely get what you're saying about being able to just enjoy reading and not thinking too much about it.
4: Yeah, that's something I'm working with, not thinking too much about the whole thing.
3: Yeah, the whole process of reading. Yeah, absolutely. I kind of for myself started keeping track right before I started library school. And that was like one of my motivators was like, oh, like as a librarian, I'll need to be able to remember the books that I've read so I can give recommendations. And it's actually just served me well moving into this position at St. Amelia's. So, you know, if any of you need book recommendations ever, you can email me and I have a huge list from the past however many years. So Alinka, we'll have you start off the next question, which is, how do you choose what book you're going to read next? How do you decide if it's worth your time? And do you do research to make sure it's clean or doesn't contain certain things?
4: Well, for choosing a new book, usually the hard thing is that there are so many to choose from. I have a large to be read list, but yeah, I usually hear from books. Either I usually connect from other books that I've read or from books by the same author. I've gotten on a lot of good book rabbit holes, this book, then that book, starting with books assigned from school, actually. So I'm very grateful for that. And then it's just happened. People have recommended me books, or I've heard of books, or there's a famous book I'd like to read, and then there's one related to it, or there's something I'd like to learn about. Yeah, it all happens. And as for deciding whether it's worth my time, I'll usually Google it and see the summary, see if it's something I'd like. Yeah, I'll usually make sure it's clean as well, especially if it's not a famous book or if it's not from an author I already know. Like if I've already read a few books by that author and I know that he or she is not problematic, I don't always research. But what I always do with school books and books that I read on my own time is I always research the author's life and worldview so I can see where he or she is coming from. Because, you know, you take the message in a different way if you know why he or she said that. And it's also good to be aware if their worldview or life might be a little bit problematic so that you can take the message with a grain of salt. That's also a process I learned from a book, Total Truth by Nancy Piercy.
3: Very interesting. I hadn't really thought of doing that just generally. Usually if a book I'm reading makes me kind of think, oh, you know, what is the author's perspective? Then I look it up, but I've never made that a practice to do that ahead of time. And so it's really a really interesting kind of, I guess, way to guard your own interpretation of what you're reading. That's very interesting. Caroline, how about you?
5: Okay, this is a loaded question, but I usually talk to my friends or priests to get recommendations. A lot of priests I know really like fantasy, so they always have really good suggestions. And my friends and I typically have the same taste, so it's really easy for me just to ask them what they've been reading, and I can usually put it on my TBR list. I also love going onto YouTube or Pinterest to see if there's any books on there that I really like. If it's a classic, I tend to assume it's worth my time for the most part. With more modern books, I try to see how long it is and maybe like read or watch a spoiler-free review to see what it's about. Generally speaking, if it's under 300 pages, I can finish it really well, so I don't do as much research since I know I'll finish it really quick. I try to see if the books are clean, yes. With some books, you can just skip over that content, but I try to find books, even if there's a little bit of that content, it's really important to me that I'm able to skip it without missing the plot. So yeah, I try to look for clean books for the most part. It's been very difficult lately since a lot of the books that I have a lot of older friends, and some of the books that they've been recommending or the books that I see online on like TikTok, they're all very much explicit sometimes, and it can be hard to find something new, I guess.
3: Yeah, totally. I wanted to go back to what you said about the priests, asking your priests. And I think that's such a great idea, not only because, you know, you're probably going to get books that are really worth reading, but also I think it kind of, one, helps remember that our priests are also just humans with their own interests. And I think that it can be so fun to see, you know, maybe you won't be expecting like the book that they recommend, and it'll be something like that's kind of like very, it could be like a very quirky book, for example, and you never expect that that's what your priest is interested in. And it helps you understand your priest so much better and get to know their sense of humor or something along those lines. So
4: yeah, that certainly sounds like an interesting way to find out more about them.
3: Yeah, absolutely. Olivia, how about you?
7: So recently, I don't really have a to-be-read list. I have a to-be-read basket of books. So I've never been in the situation of looking for a book for a long time. And a lot of the books I have been given to me by either older people who have read them when they were my age, and that usually, and they're like older and classics. And so I like read the back and it's like, this seems like a completely clean book. And however, when I was younger and I did go to the libraries, like I haven't been to a library forever because I've never needed to find a book to read. But when I was younger, the situation would be I'd get a stack of books and then I'd take them to my mom and she'd like check them and look through them. But now that I'm older, I'm not quite sure what that process would be like, but it would probably just be doing what my mom would do, like looking at the back and looking at the reviews, just even looking at the cover could say something, and do it for myself instead of her doing it for me. But I don't know. It will be interesting when the time comes that I end up running out of books.
3: Absolutely. And your point about, you know, you can tell a lot about a cover. I totally agree. Obviously there's the cliche about like not judging a book by its cover, but sometimes you can kind of tell a lot, you know, if it's like kind of a hideous cover, it can sometimes mean that, you know, it's not very high quality and things like that. Also, I love your idea about having a to-be-read basket, because I often find when I'm kind of not sure what I want to read next, I get kind of overwhelmed going to our bookshelves. So I think it's a good idea to have like, oh, these are the books that I know I want to read soon. I want to prioritize these. So I think I'll maybe start my own basket. Okay, so Caroline, you mentioned that some of your favorite books are Stephen King novels. And when we've talked about books in the past, you've also mentioned Crime and Punishment. So I think that it's pretty fair to characterize these books as being heavy. And I think that raises some really important questions. So first, can you talk about like what draws you to the horror genre?
5: Honestly, it's just fun to read. Like, I recently read Carrie by Stephen King. That was like my last horror book. It was just very fun. Like, there was a lot going on, and I feel like with horror, everyone mistakes it like you can't take any good lessons out of it. I took out a lot of lessons from that book. Like, for example, it's a really good example of why you should never judge someone, like, because you don't know what's going on in their life. These people didn't know that Carrie, the main character, was getting abused in her home life, and they teased her all the time. And it's pretty heavily implied she was autistic too, and people didn't understand that. And so I feel like you can pick up a lot of really good lessons from it while having a good time.
3: Yeah, absolutely. I think that, so I was just talking to my husband and our really good friend about this. Our friend likes horror movies a lot. And we were just talking about how there are a lot of spiritual realities in the genre of horror. And, you know, obviously horror encompasses a lot of different things, from like slasher films to kind of like spiritual horror and things like that. And the point our friend made was that there's, you know, kind of the spiritual reality of what the enemy wants for us. And that's like what is happening in horror films is kind of just horrible mistreatment of each other, or, you know, kind of, the way he said it was like with the monsters and things like that in horror films, it's like almost an image of what's waiting for us in hell. And that was just very interesting to me because I had never thought of it that way. I'm a huge scaredy cat, so I don't, if it even like is remotely verging on the horror genre, I can't even read a synopsis about it without being really jumpy for the next week. So I really appreciated hearing that perspective, because it's not something that I'd ever thought of, because I'd never dabbled in that genre before. So this question's for all of you. What do you think makes a book worth reading? Does it need to have a moral or a lesson? Ilinka, how about you?
4: I think that the short answer to that is, yes, we need to be able to learn something from a book. But the longer answer is that it's so much more complicated, because I feel like a moral is a subset of the things that a book could teach you. I feel like Dr. Timothy Petitsis puts it well in The Ethics of Beauty, that what you really want, well, he talks about this in all of life, but I think it's especially true in books, is that it somehow needs to give you a vision of God. And whether in the positive, like through beautiful, the good and the beautiful, or through the negative, like showing you what life is like without grace, that's the reason why fantasy is my favorite genre, because I feel like it's often done really well, showing you the beauty of God, especially by Christian fantasy authors.
3: Yeah, that makes me remember an essay I read one time, and I think the author was Catholic, but they were talking about how, you know, these really kind of heavy or dark books also give us a glimpse of, you know, because with, like, for example, there's kind of a level of depravity beyond what is normal, you know, what happens in normal lives. It's kind of the most heightened violence or whatever. And so their point was that when we read these things or see these things, we are actually getting a glimpse of the fullness of what Christ experienced on the cross, because he was experiencing all of the sin of humanity at one time. And so I think that when we can approach really heavy novels with that in mind and kind of go into it clinging to the vision of God, I think it can. Yeah, go ahead.
4: Yeah, I would argue that not only heavy books can do that too. I mean, actually, what do you mean by heavy? Just wondering.
3: Well, I don't want to boil it down to just the horror genre. I think it could go across a lot of genres, but I guess just, you know, anything that kind of doesn't fall under the, like, Heidi and Pollyanna kind of side of things, the ones that delve into like darker situations, I guess. You know,
4: yeah.
3: But I kind of am trying to cover a lot of things under that umbrella.
4: Yeah, for sure. And I mean, I guess among Christians, fantasy is often a very controversial genre as well. But I mean, it's beautiful. Christian fantasy has certainly given me a very new and very good idea of God through the positive as well, Christ figures especially. And just fantasy landscapes can be so beautiful.
3: Yeah, absolutely. Yeah, I think that it's one of those things where, you know, the darkness kind of shows the light and it helps guide us towards the light, or the light is our guide in the darkness. Olivia, what do you think about all of this? What do you think makes a book worth reading?
7: When you're younger, I feel like that is different. Like when you're younger, like Heidi and Pollyanna, they're like the books that seem heavy to you, right? But when you get older and you start to grow into an adult and you start to enter your life more intensely, I feel like finding books that either give you a figure of Christ, like we were talking about, or my favorite on this topic is Charles Dickens. He just writes how the world was, just pure and simple. But the way he does it reveals so many things about people's lives that you start to think about your own. It's like, who do I reflect? Who do I want to be like? And who do I not want to be like? And what about this stands out to me? And how can I apply that in my own life? And I find like books like that that make you think. Jane Austen does the same things. That's part of why I love those authors so much. Really are like the gold in literature. And it doesn't just have to be those two authors. Like even some, like C.S. Lewis does the same thing a lot with his even essays. And Tolkien does the same thing. Although people kind of focus on the fantasy part of his books, there's a lot behind it that is interesting to think about. But like books that make you think are kind of what make them worthwhile to me.
3: Yeah, absolutely. I love that you used Dickens as an example in particular, because I feel like a lot of times we can kind of look at his characters, and especially the more minor characters. Like I'm reading David Copperfield right now, and you know, Mrs. Micawber and Mr. Micawber kind of seem like over the top. But when you kind of step back and look at your own failings, you can kind of realize like, oh, like I'm kind of as goofy as they are. Like my sinfulness, my own struggles, they feel so big and so real to me, but you know, compared to God and his grace, they're actually almost as laughable as these characters are. My struggle with them, the way that I keep going back to them, even though I want to stop, they're kind of the same thing that these characters and their repeated, you know, foibles are experiencing. So I really love that example. So kind of continuing on, I guess just digging more deeply into what we've been talking about, I was thinking more about Crime and Punishment, and obviously that's a book that's like very well respected. And another favorite book of mine is Dracula, and it kind of gets dismissed as being some

0: and what I'm wondering is, so do you think that one book is more worthy than another? And if you haven't read these books, that's okay. You could kind of consider maybe examples that you like. Jane Eyre is another one that I feel can kind of be dismissed as maybe a little frivolous. Or, you know, you can think of Lord of the Rings. I feel like most Orthodox Christians think everyone should read Lord of the Rings. So, you know, whatever kind of books you have in mind. Caroline, do you want to start us off there?
1: Sure. Okay. I don't think it's fair to push off Dracula because I think it's a very good Christian allegory. Well, it's more of a Catholic one. It's still a very good story, and I think it's worth everyone's time to read it. It's a story of good and evil. However, Crime and Punishment's a very, very, very Orthodox book. Bear with me. I'm not very good at pronouncing Russian names. Raskolnikov, or that. He's a great example of a man who believes he's above the law and better than the rest of humanity. He commits the crime, and his mind spirals till he confesses to the crime. He has kind of a sort of a spiritual rebirth, I would almost say, at the end of the book. And then the other guy, I cannot pronounce his name at all. He does heinous things, and he tries to escape punishment by offing himself instead. He has a very nihilistic view of life, while Raskolnikov repents for his sins and crimes. So I think that it shows, like, two different escapes, I guess, for your crime. I think both novels are worth reading for different reasons. One isn't worth reading more.
0: Yeah, thank you. Those are really good points, and that's really beautifully put about the two different forms of escape. And I think that there are like kind of some parallels to be found in Dracula and just what it says about, I guess, for example, Lucy and her desire for goodness over kind of escaping the situation she finds herself in. Alinka, how about you?
2: Yeah, I don't think that it's merited to categorize that easily, because there's often a lot of good in books, even if they're deeper. And really, I wonder how much of the categorization is due to moral considerations, because I have once been told that my favorite books were too religious to be worth my time. So we gotta be careful there. And just because a book is said, is like, has a better reputation, you really don't know why. It could be just because there weren't so many readers of it originally, so it didn't get so famous. I mean, of course you have to do your research and make sure, but yeah, I certainly had an experience with this that sometimes I'm very quick to dismiss a book only to realize later that the reason that I dismissed it was not because it was something bad in it, it was just because it moved me very deeply. So I feel like dismissing it, but then I come back to it and I'm like, why did I ever want to do this?
0: Yeah, absolutely. And I think you guys are really speaking to something that different people can get different things out of different books. And it's kind of a matter of what you're ready for spiritually and mentally and your experiences and how, just kind of the mindset that you're going into a book with. Olivia, how about you?
3: Well, I have not read Crime or Punishment or Dracula, but I think I'll use a similar combination between Les Mis, for short, the book that I can't pronounce the name of, and the combination of that and The Tale of Two Cities. They're on the same topic. They're on different times of the, like, they're about the French Revolution, right? And I feel like Les Mis is more about the beginning, and The Tale of Two Cities gets into, like, the gritty ending. And both are relatively intense, but I feel like those two together create an incredible image of what it really was, instead of like reading one because it's more famous than the other. They're both relatively well-known books, so I don't know which one is more read. I mean, I find both very, very worth reading. But I wonder what it would be like, although I haven't

0: read these books, to read them together, The Count Dracula and Crime and Punishment, as an duo, since they seem to support each other in different ways, like A Tale of Two Cities and Les Mis does. So yeah, I guess that's all really I have to say.
1: Yeah, I
0: Yeah.
1: think those are a really good choice because I feel like because of the musical, everyone has kind of a particular image of Les Mis. And so I think those were a really good pairing to choose. Ilinka, were you going to add something to that?
2: Yeah, I love Tale of Two Cities. It made me cry, and it really made me think about life and about not judging people too quickly, because everybody would be very quick to judge Sydney. And that one was one that I had often heard of as very boring. You would never like it. So that's another way a book can have a reputation.
1: Oh yeah, absolutely. So I want to wrap up just kind of on a lighter note because I feel like we just went really deep and I enjoyed that so much. But kind of ending on something light. What book, not the Bible, has had the biggest impact on you? Olivia, how about you go first this time?
0: It's probably a mix between Jane Eyre and A Tale of Two Cities, honestly. I love those books so much for completely different reasons, and they've both affected my life in completely different ways. Jane Eyre is especially close to my heart because it was gifted to me by a man from our parish not long before he died, actually. So it's very close to my heart, and he loved the story very much. But as I read it, I like compare myself to Jane Eyre and like her spiciness and her like artisticness is all like just such an incredible character, and I can compare her to myself in some ways and then to all these people that are very different from each other. But they all seem to like tie together in Jane Eyre and what she goes through. And it just has really struck me. And the way like she grows into someone I don't know, to my mind, she's almost regal in the end. She grows up so much, and it's like something that I can look forward to and be like, wow, I want to be like that or something like that. A Tale of Two Cities kind of snapped me awake because it gets into such the nitty-gritty of reality, of to what history has been through and what people can become without grace and without love and for each other or from anyone. And the haven that I forget her name, but the woman that comes from England and she has her daughter there in France, and they're in that little house, and outside it's all like dark and there's noise and the people are out there being wild, and she's just in there trying to stay calm. And it kind of sent me awake, like that house is like the spiritual reality, like this little bubble that I can feel safe in, whereas the rest of the world is like this turmoil of darkness, and it's scary, but like you have to face it, and it's easier to face it if you know you have that like place you can go to, that bubble that kind of follows you around and keeps you safe, right?
1: Yeah, that reminded me of kind of the idea of the church being like a ship and how sometimes you have to like get out of the boat, and go into the deep stormy waters, but then you can return to the boat safely at the end. It's really beautiful. And I promise for all of our listeners, I promise that I am not paying the interns to say that Jane Eyre is their favorite book. It's just truly that great of a book. Caroline, how about you?
3: The books that probably have impacted me the most are The Picture of Dorian Gray or 11/22/63 by Stephen King. The Picture of Dorian Gray is like a very beautiful tale of innocence and how other people can corrupt other innocent people, and a tale of why beauty really isn't everything. It really helped me with my own self-image, I guess, showing Dorian Gray go through this and then like seeing the aftermath of him selling his soul for eternal beauty. and how corrupt it corrupted him. So it made me feel like, you know what? I don't have to be picture perfect. I don't have to be this or that. It just really helped me, I guess. And 11-22-63 really showed me what well-developed characters are for my creative writing, because I am taking a creative writing course and I'm really into it right now. I think about the characters a lot as well. And it was just such a genuine, beautiful story about, it was time travel, but how these two characters fell in love with each other almost. And then they were torn apart, but one of the characters still remembers and still loves her. And it was just very beautiful.
1: I didn't know that you're in a creative writing class. I am really excited to hear that. And hopefully we can talk more about it sometime. That's really awesome. And I love just the different, the different ways that you can approach just one book, thinking about it from kind of the technical aspect. These characters are well-written characters, but then also kind of the personal touching aspect too. Alinka, how about you?
2: Oh, this is so hard because a lot of books have influenced me and I also love a lot of them, but I could probably connect all of them though. And it probably started back in seventh grade when I read the Chronicles of Narnia. I had to read the first two for school. And at first I didn't want to read them because they moved me too emotionally. But then I came back to them because, they were assigned. And I'm really glad that they were, because I feel like they really spoke to me what I needed just then. And the more I liked them, the more I read them, the more I liked them, the more I related to the characters. And I feel like that really showed me what my relationship with God and other people should look like. Because Aslan is just wonderful, and Narnia is too. Yeah, and that I really needed that then, and I still love those books. And it led me down into a network, I guess, of other books that have also very much affected me. Lord of the Rings, the Space Trilogy, or Ransom Trilogy, as some people call it, by C.S. Lewis, Mere Christianity, Screwtape Letters, Dr. Timothy Petitsas, The Ethics of Beauty, How Should We Then Live, and Total Truth, which I've mentioned earlier, The Back of the North Wind by George MacDonald, another one that I wanted to shrink from at first, because that one is pretty deep. And then like Caroline, I also like creative writing. I'm trying to write a novel now, historical fiction about St. Patrick and his time. And a book that has really driven me to write was Burying the Saint by Donna Farley, which I read when I was younger, and that really got me on an interest in the civilizations in that part of the world. Sorry if that was a very long list, but
1: it's hard to choose just one. And actually, as you were talking, that just reminded me and kind of made me laugh. My first experience with Narnia was right after I read Jane Eyre for the first time. And I kind of was like, oh, this is like a silly kid's book. Like, I'm so grown up because I read Jane Eyre. And so I also grew up in a very rural farming area. And so I was so confused about the description of the houses being next to each other. I was like, how do they not have a yard between them? This just doesn't make sense. And it's a dumb kid's book. But then when I went to Narnia, a few years later when I was older, I was like, oh, actually, kind of like you were saying, Alinka, this is the book that I need right now. This book is really kind of healing my soul in some ways. Caroline?
3: I feel like people often push off books that were written for younger kids as not worth reading. So I think that's a really good example of Narnia is very much worth reading no matter what age you are.
1: Yes, and I think C.S. Lewis even has a quote about someday you will discover that you are old enough again for fairy stories or something like that. Alinka?
2: Yeah, I actually find the the feeling that it's for younger kids, but not, kind of really poignant, which is the reason that I was like, oh no, if I read this more, I am going to be too much emotionally moved. And yeah, At the Back of the North Wind is also one that's, it seems like it's really for kids, but as you go on, it's like, no, it's not. It's certainly kids can read it, but I don't think they would understand as much. So yeah, I feel like the innocence of kids kind of books can also make it very deep.
1: Yes. Yeah. And then there's also, I feel, kind of the way that Christ says, you know, to like be like a child or to have the faith of a child and so on. And that's in some ways, if we are able to open our hearts to beauty, then these things help us kind of gain that childlike quality of faith that we are supposed to have. That is all that we have time for today. I cannot tell you how much I enjoyed having this conversation with you all. And I just appreciate your insights and your thoughtfulness and just coming and spending this time with me. So thank you guys.
2: Thank you.
3: Thank you.
0: Thank you so much. That was really fun.
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1: Poised between East and West, between Orthodox and Catholic, Lithuania, the last of Europe's pagan nations, did not forget its ancient tales, such as that of the giantess Neringa, Egle, Queen of Serpents, and the Iron Wolf. Rather, they fulfilled and enriched them with legends like the Hill of Crosses and the miracle-working icon of Our Lady of the Gate of the Dawn. In The Wolf and the Cross, Father Andrew Stephen Damick and Deacon Seraphim Richard Rowland take a very personal pilgrimage into a land where history and legend have met and fused, where Orthodox Christians have lived as a minority for nearly seven centuries, their faith founded upon the blood of martyrs and the witness of dozens of saints. 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

0: Melissa Bielicich-Davis, and we get together here on Sunday nights to meet everyday Orthodox Christians. You know, I think it's just a great opportunity for us to get together and get to know the members of the body of Christ. We can build community through conversation, get to know one another. You know, here in North America, Orthodoxy is very fragmented. We're all divided up, right? We've got all these different jurisdictions. We don't necessarily know each other between the jurisdictions. We don't know each other between these regions on this huge continent. We're so spread out. So I think it's a beautiful thing to just, you know, sit down for a little while and ask somebody who they are, what their life has been like, what their story is. I think it's always interesting. And, you know, I think really Orthodox people are pretty fascinating. We have a lot of immigrants. We have kids who grew up in families of immigrants, or not kids anymore necessarily, right? But we also have a lot of converts. And so everybody comes from different places. We have a lot of colorful and very interesting stories. So I always get excited every Sunday night to come and find out who's the next one, right? What's the next story going to be? So thank you for joining us. Welcome. I do want to remind you, of course, that we are streaming live on ancientfaith.com. We're on the AFR app. We are on AFM's Facebook Live page, and we're also on YouTube, which is the Ancient Faith Ministries channel on YouTube. We are live when we're live, right? But then we also archive the episodes. So if you ever miss one, you know, you can always listen later when you're going for a jog or cleaning your bathroom or whatever you're doing. Just go find some old episodes and get to know some new people. So, all right, without any further ado, I want to tell you about tonight's guest. Tonight, we have Kendra Hunter on the show. Now, she was chrismated and married about 20 years ago in the Orthodox Church. That was the start of her journey as an Orthodox Christian. She is a wife, and she eventually became a homeschooling mother, actually. She has four children from 10 to 17. But in addition to that, she also owns and operates a successful business in her home. So she's very passionate about helping people, including her own family, just accept who they are and learn how to be gracious with others. And she actually wonderfully is a part of the program, part of the team who put together Parenting Toward the Kingdom. Now, if you remember, Parenting Toward the Kingdom was a book by Dr. Philip Mamalakis. If you don't have it, you should get it because it's very good. But now there's also a companion guide to go with the book. And we'll ask Kendra a little bit about that and how that looks. But she was on the team that put that together. And it's a wonderful book for parents, for Orthodox Christian parents. And all right, well, I don't want to say anything more about the book because I'm going to let Kendra say it. So we'll leave that alone. Kendra, welcome to the program.
1: Hi, thanks so much for having me.
0: Well, thank you for being on the show. I'm excited. You were supposed to be on the show this summer, and you showed up, and I showed up, and Matushka Trudy was here, and we all did our part, and yet the internet failed us, and the entire station went offline, and there was no show. So thank you for coming back again, sure, for trusting us with another hour of your life. So thank you very much. So Kendra, tell me, where does your life story start? Where were you born?
1: Sure. I was born in a small town in Ohio called Piqua, Ohio, but Sydney, Ohio was the town where I actually lived, but Piqua was where the hospital was, right up the road. And about third grade, we moved to Mason, Ohio, which is close to Cincinnati. And that's really what I consider where I grew up, in kind of my hometown. But I graduated from Mason High School and went to college at Capital University in Columbus, Ohio. Okay. It's a Lutheran college there. I actually grew up Lutheran in the ELCA church. And then after college, I went to Chicago and went to University of Chicago and went to the Divinity School there. And that's where I met my husband. Mm-hmm. Yeah. So I got a Master's of Arts in Religious Studies, thinking at the time that I wanted to do a PhD in Religion and Literature. But God had different plans for me. And, you know, after my master's degree, I just was in a place where I had a lot of energy, and the thought of being in a library, you know, writing papers, reading books over the next decade, just, I wasn't there, you know. I didn't feel like that's where my gifts were calling me. So I actually was a 3-time All-American basketball player at Capital, and then I started coaching at University of Chicago as a graduate assistant. And so after I finished my degree there, I got a job as the assistant women's basketball coach out at North Central College in Naperville, Illinois. And
0: that's
1: then,
0: amazing.
1: Thank you.
0: I mean, that's really neat, but it's also just such different. I just picture a theology graduate student as being one person and a women's basketball coach as being completely a different person. And here they are, both rolled up in you. That's amazing.
1: Yes. Yeah, I have a lot of different parts.
0: Yeah, that's cool, though. I like that. I like that you sort of indulged all the different parts, you know, that you didn't have to pick one. And I like that you changed gears in there as well, because sometimes we get stuck on the idea that we're supposed to do something. And sometimes we're just wrong about what we're supposed to do. When you grew up in Mason, is it like a suburb? Is it a small town? What's it like?
1: Yeah, so it's about 20 miles from Cincinnati, north of Cincinnati. So it's a suburb. And when I lived there, I mean, if you go there now, it's the biggest school system in the state at this point. It's huge. But when we moved there in 1988, there was like a McDonald's and a Speedway at the exit. And now it's like everything. So it's really expanded. Procter & Gamble has a headquarters there that moved in about my senior year. So it kind of all blew up after I graduated. My parents still live there, but it's just totally a different place. It's kind of different to go home to.
0: It's a weird feeling, isn't it? Yeah.
1: It is.
0: I definitely know that feeling. I think where I grew up is different. Where my husband grew up is totally different. Is it sort of disappointing that you can't like just go and see what it used to be like?
1: A little bit, you know, and I had a unique experience there. So my senior year, we went to the state championship for the first time for the girls basketball program. And it was a huge deal. The whole community rallied around it. And, you know, they've had a couple teams go back since then. But it was such a really special time and special place. So when I go back, I just want to keep it in a capsule. Like, you know what I mean? How it was for me. It's just, that's what it is. So I don't mix in too much, but like our 20 year reunion was fun, or you know, things like that, or 10 year I guess is the one. But
0: well, and it's good to see a city doing well, right? Like, you know, it's doing well, but it's a little weird too. I don't know.
1: I get that.
0: So as a kid, were you just fascinated with basketball, or like was it only basketball? What was your thing as a kid?
1: You know, I played volleyball and did track and played basketball. And really, I got into it because my big brother played basketball, and that kind of got me intrigued. But I remember even I wanted to start in sixth grade. Well, I knew that in fifth grade I wanted to play basketball, but there was no girls' team. There was just a boys' team for sixth graders. And so another girl and I were both determined we were just going to play for the boys' team if there wasn't a girls' team. And luckily, somebody started, one of the parents of a girl in our class, started a girls' team. So it's kind of exciting for me. Like now, you know, girls have these opportunities from being very young, but it was kind of that, just an interesting turning point for even girls in sports and the opportunities that we had. So it was kind of fun, but I kind of wish I could have taken on the boys. I took them on at recess all the time because I was taller than them. I'm 6 foot tall. You can't see that from where I am right now. But I've been this height since like seventh or eighth grade. So I just was towering over everybody, all my childhood pictures. I'm like a giant in the picture. But
0: and did you always embrace your height? Like, because I have a daughter who's 6 feet tall. She's actually 5'11 and 3/4. Don't tell. But she's... Oh, you just went quiet on me, Kendra.
1: Oh,
0: which is good.
1: Cause,
0: oh, you're back. But you was like silent when you admitted that you were maybe just a smidge. That's really funny, actually.
1: Don't get that record.
0: Yeah, don't tell anyone. But she's always just been so into it. Like she's so happy. You know, you always hear people sort of talk about like, oh, girls who are really tall are kind of shy. And I don't know, the tall girls I know are kind of into it and they're proud of it. And they're, you know, bragging and they're measuring themselves next to the boys and saying, yeah, I still got an inch and a half on you. You know, were you always like that? Were you into it?
1: Yeah, I was pretty much into it. I just kind of embraced it and it was what
0: it was.
1: Right.
0: I mean, it's a lovely thing. There's absolutely nothing wrong with it. Right. And models are 6 feet tall, right? This is a good thing, but it's so funny because we're weird about those things sometimes, but maybe our generation's a little better about it. Maybe that's because we had more sports, honestly.
1: Right?
0: But so you were on the first girls basketball team at your middle school. You were on the first women's basketball team to go to state in high school. And then you were a 3-time All-American. So you're not very good at basketball, right? Is that what you're telling me? Like, you're kind of terrible at this? Is this what's going on?
1: Well, if you ask my kids, they don't want me to teach them how to play basketball. They don't want to listen to me or have me coach them. So it's, they don't want to play basketball. So I'm hoping my grandchildren are where I can really, you know, hone in back into my basketball skills. So,
0: oh man. Well, you just have to go volunteer somewhere to do it. And like, it'll have to be somebody else's kids maybe.
1: Right. I know.
0: They'll be so
1: I've coached my sons a little bit, and all in all, it's a good thing I don't coach anymore because my blood pressure probably couldn't handle it or my vocal cords. I was too loud.
0: Well, sometimes, to put it nicely, right? Sometimes when you're really good at a sport and you win a lot, it can be harder to like coach people from the beginning. Are you really patient? Are you able to do that?
1: I've become more patient. A good break from it makes me much better. And being a parent, like, you know, because when I was coaching in college, I coached college and, you know, I was just fresh out of college. So I just didn't have any real perspective about these are someone's children. You know, these are just like soldiers, you know, but you know, I helped them and I had fun doing it, but it's been good. Yeah.
0: College sports are interesting too. Cause you know, you kids who are in college think that they're adults. They're pretty sure, you know, and I'm sure as a young coach, you're like, yeah, I'm coaching these adults. We're all going to be fine. But it's like, but they truly are. They're just somebody's kids. I remember watching a UT football game one time and the kid missed the kick, right? He had a kick at the end, and if he had made the field goal, they were going to win, and he didn't. And then the game was over and he had failed. And all these people are kind of railing on. And I'm like, that's a 19-year-old kid. Like, what are you 50-year-old people doing, you know, yelling about this kid? I don't know. I guess it's the mom in me, right? But that's all I see now.
1: Well, and it's true. Like, so when we went to the state championship my senior year, we lost at the buzzer. And I was the one who took kind of a badly timed shot from the corner, like way out of my range even, that missed, and they got the rebound and chucked it down court and they hit a layup on the other end.
0: So
1: it's been like a real thing for me to have to like come to grips with in my life. You know, it felt like such a defining moment, and it's not, but it is, you know, and it's like learning to manage like this big wave, and then I kind of lost my mind and, you know, took this shot and then it didn't go my way. And then, but that doesn't make me a failure. You know, it's right. Just, and the Lord's funny because now I live in Akron, Ohio, which is right up the road from Wadsworth, Ohio. And Wadsworth is the team that beat us at the buzzer. And my homeschool group meets there. I've had to go to like a church council meeting there to try to get a facility. And I said, well, I played Mason High School, and there you go, 1997. Girls basketball. I mean, they knew because it was a huge deal for their town. Oh. So I always laugh. I tell them, well, you all should put a statue of me in the middle of town because I'm the one who helped. I gave you that game.
0: That was the gift. That was the gift you gave them. You're welcome. You're welcome right there at the buzzer. Oh, man.
1: But so, yeah.
0: It's awful, though, right? It's a lot of pressure on kids. It's a lot of excitement, but it's a lot of pressure. And then it's also like you miss shots all the time and you make shots all the time. And then it's like this one shot matters, which it doesn't really, because all the shots earlier in the game made the score that led up to that moment, right? Like the other shots you made mattered, but it's really, and I think especially when we're younger, it's hardest to see that. And it's
1: right.
0: Yeah, that's hard. But you continued, you went ahead and played in college. And when you went to college, were you like recruited for basketball? Were you there on a basketball scholarship, stuff like that?
1: Yeah, so I was recruited very heavily for Division I different places, not like the big schools, but you know, good solid size Division I schools. And I actually thought I had decided where I wanted to go my senior year. I wanted to go to LaSalle University in Philadelphia. Yeah. And I had visited it in the summer with my mom, but I had never met the team. So I just really wanted to do that. So I had an official visit scheduled and was supposed to fly out on a Friday. And I got, and he had told me, the coach told me that he had offered it to me and to one other girl. And his way of handling it was whoever takes it first gets the scholarship. And she took her official visit the weekend before I did. So I was but I wasn't willing to just cold turkey say I want it because I just had not met the team. I just, you know, for me, the people really matter. So I was waiting and he called. I got a call Friday when I got home from school and he told me she had taken it. So my flight got canceled. I didn't get to go do my official visit. And So then it was like I had to resituate because I had made up my mind, you know, pretty much. Yeah. And so then it was like, okay. So then I took another visit to another school on the East Coast and just didn't have a great experience, felt homesick. And that's just not my personality. So I just was like, well, this isn't where I'm supposed to be. So then my mom actually called up the two Lutheran colleges in Ohio, the Wittenberg and Capital.
2: Mom's like, and said, let's get her into the Lutheran schools.
1: Yeah, yeah. She's like, why aren't you recruiting my daughter? You know? And so Capital had won the national championship for Division III in 94 and 95. And I graduated in 97. So Dixie Jeffers is an amazing coach. She's retired now, but she was there. She's in the Hall of Fame, all these things. So I got to play for her. And really, it was like a Division I experience, but at a Division III institution. So I just got to be more well-rounded with my time and still do all the things I wanted to do. And that's just me. Whatever I do, I kind of hyper-focus into it, but I don't like to just do one thing. It's like, I like to be doing all kinds of things and working on my talents in different areas. So it was a perfect fit for me.
2: Mm-hmm. Well, and that's actually really good as a basketball player because you're like one torn ACL away from losing it all, right? I mean, it's always sort of that I've known so many kids who've gotten hurt and who were so excited and it's like senior year and that's it. And then they have to figure something out new. So it's good that you had a few different things going. Was that a hard time though when you, you know, there's the state and then there's LaSalle. And were you just kind of feeling like, because, you know, when we're 17 or 18, it's really hard to have a lot of perspective on those things.
1: Yeah. Well, the Lord has just continued to humble me in my life. That's what I just, as I look back, because, you know, when I went into
2: tall, you're really talented. He's got to do something.
1: Because when I went into the whole search of colleges, because I played AAU ball, I did all that, you know, I just was always playing ball. And so when I started my search and coaches were calling me and all of that, I just said to myself and told my parents and would tell coaches on the phone, I would say, I want to play Division I basketball outside of Ohio. Because in my mind, I thought that's how far I need to be from my parents. I need like a state border, even though I was from Cincinnati. Okay. What did that even mean? Kentucky? Right. I mean, what are we talking
2: about? On the border.
1: Exactly. So like Dayton called me and I'm like, sorry, you know, I mean, what's wrong with me? You know, I don't know. I didn't know.
2: That's so common though. I know so many kids like that. And you know, a lot of them end up going to school in state and they're really glad they did.
1: Well,
2: I've actually had a couple daughters in that exact spot.
1: Thank you. So Division I outside of Ohio and what happened? Division III in Ohio. You know,
2: right.
1: So
2: exactly.
1: It's just like, be careful what you say out loud, you know, it's just, yep. So my whole life story, I think, even as I speak it, it's like, I've had to really learn how to be open and curious instead of just wanting to control everything that's going on, you know,
2: yeah.
1: It really needs to be, you got to see what's here. Don't go in with the plan, you know.
2: That's right. It's hard to learn though for some of us. Like, I mean, when you're really good at things, you kind of like figure it out. You know what you want, you do it. You kind of just feel like it should all work because you're good at it. And it should, you know, it is very stunning to learn those lessons over those early years as you start seeing it not work again and again.
1: Right. But, it's like, there's one, I keep saying what I'm going to do and it's not working out that way. So I should maybe stop, you know,
2: right.
1: So hard lined on it.
2: Yeah. I knew a very old Orthodox lady. She was like 105 and she was wonderful. And whenever you would tell her what you were going to do, like you say, oh, on Tuesday, I'm going to come see you. And she'd go, I hope so. And it was just like, this lesson she had learned in her 100 years. And eventually I got it. Right. But it took me a while. It took me a while to figure out why. She's really saying, you know, God willing, don't make that plan, Fred, you know?
1: Yeah.
2: But, okay. So you ended up in a Lutheran school. When you were growing up, did you love the church? Were you in youth groups? Were you really active? What was it like for you?
1: Yeah. We were a family that was there every Sunday. I loved youth group. I loved summer camp. Went every summer. It was my favorite, you know, week of the year in college. I worked at a Lutheran camp out in Idaho for a summer and loved doing that. Aww. Two summers maybe. But I just really loved the Lord. Loved the church, you know, really had no issue with being Lutheran, you know, loved potlucks. I'm German, you know, everything's fine.
2: That's awesome. So but, you settled, like, no big deal. I'll just be Lutheran. I'm going to raise up my Lutheran babies. And,
1: right.
2: And then, yeah. Okay. Yeah. So you had the plan again. You had the plan. You had it all.
1: I had the plan.
2: Uh-huh. All right. So, exactly. So when you finished college, I guess that you could have, did you, you weren't coaching right away, right? Because you went off to get the master's, or were you also coaching and working on the master's at the same time?
1: Yeah. So I became I was like a graduate assistant coach at University of Chicago while I was doing my master's. So I just worked with the team there, which was a really cool experience. Really once I got into college, as I got older in college, my church going drifted away, you know, and I didn't really get hooked into a church. I wasn't attending regularly. I just kind of got lazy, although I was studying religion. So I was a double major with English and religion, but the academic of study religion isn't necessarily like your spiritual development, you know.
2: It's right. It's not like you're praying through it. You're just reading.
1: Right. You're reading
2: and analyzing
1: all the things kind of making it mean what I want it to mean, and you know, that kind of thing. And so then when I went
2: that's what I did in grad school as well, or graduate in college as well. I just made it mean what I wanted it to mean, and it worked.
1: Yeah. And initially in college, I thought I was going to be a secondary ed major. So I did that and English. But then my junior year, I dropped the education major, much to the chagrin of my mom, because it got really paperwork heavy. And they wanted me to write down objectives and how I was going to assess and how I was going to measure things. And I was like, no, I just want to talk. I just want to. Yeah.
2: And I'll guess do what? My thing. You're teaching. It's going to be a lot of lesson plans and a lot of, like you said, it's all coming to you then. You're like, oh, okay.
1: Right. I just want to do it in my head and spew it. You know, I don't want to write it all out for you. So I dropped that after talking to a professor who was like, oh, you should just be a college professor. It's a great life. You know, you just do what you want to do. Exactly. I was like, that's who I need to be. So I applied and got into Chicago. So straight from college to University of Chicago Div School, which is an intimidating place. I remember the first day, the dean, you know, sitting there and saying, you know, I'm speaking to a room of the future scholars of religion. And I was like, looking around, like, am I in the right place? I'm just like studying religion and English, like stories, you know?
2: I'm not planning to be the next famous theologian. I'm more like here for the basketball and the books.
1: But it was a really cool, I mean, if you've ever been there, it's a beautiful campus, beautiful. The buildings. I mean, I just felt like it was just amazing to be in the spaces there.
2: It's one of those schools that's kind of Harry Potter. Like, it's very.
1: Yes. Beautiful. Oh, very.
2: I was actually just there a couple of weeks ago on campus.
1: Oh, nice. Around,
2: and it's just, it was a perfect day and it was so beautiful. But usually it's really cold there. So it's not always so beautiful. But did you like Chicago? How'd you like living in the city?
1: So I did. I loved living down in Hyde Park, being so close to the lake and just being able to run to the lake, swim in the lake, like just such a fun place. And that is where I met my husband. So he and I actually met working at the Divinity School coffee shop in the basement of the Div School. So we had a Tuesday morning shift together and just the two of us. And we became friends that way. I was actually dating someone at home. So there's like all these stories about how it all ended up working out. But by the time that my first year ended, we had started dating. But he's from Oklahoma. He was in the MDiv program, but was really in it more for like the social work aspect of it. There was a dual degree. So he got his MDiv, and that actually helped bring him to Orthodoxy. But he's been a retail manager, you know, most of his life, till just now he's starting a new job soon. So, yay. But,
2: well, I mean, it's really like you get the MDiv, you're kind of either pastoral or you're just doing something.
1: You're doing something different.
2: It doesn't lead like 15 different great options. It's sort of,
1: right. You know,
2: but that's interesting that, so when you were studying, you're Lutheran, you're studying in a Lutheran program. So I would assume that you were reading some of the fathers and you're really, it's liturgical. Right? So it's, what was it like for you? I mean, you're in a different program than him. So, but for you, what was it like?
1: So the program at Chicago, really, it wasn't a Lutheran program, right?
2: Oh, right.
1: Chicago, the Div School.
2: Yeah.
1: So the Div School, you know, it's, I don't know, it's an interesting place.
2: Christianity-wide, sort of.
1: Yes, and very academic, and not even just Christianity. It's the Div School, right? So you've got all religions and all of these things going on. So, you know, it was a real learning curve for me, even just to step up my academic game. It was just a lot more critical theory studying. You know, I remember I kind of failed my first paper, which I didn't really know. It was a B-, and I was like, And the professor's like, can I speak to you after class? I'm like, sure. And he's like talking to me with this kind of grim face. And I'm like, it's a B minus, man. Calm down.
2: It's like, no, this is graduate school. It's either an A or a B. I know. There's
1: like,
2: no fail.
1: He's like a C is, you know, you're doing terrible. Yeah. And I was like, oh my gosh. He's like, you can rewrite it if you want. I was like, oh, okay. But the good news is by the end of that first year, I kind of upped my game, figured it out. And I remember the TA from that class was grading the papers at the end of the year. And she said, she told my roommate that my paper was the best she had read. So I was like, see, I can figure this out.
2: I have come back. That's awesome. That's awesome. But it's true. I mean, it's a different kind of writing. And you know,
1: yeah.
2: I think it sort of makes sense that you would struggle on the first ones, but that's
1: right. So that's a second lesson of my life is, you know, be a beginner. When you're a beginner, allow yourself to be a beginner and don't freak out. Like you're going to probably be really bad at it.
2: Right.
1: Just keep working and maybe it'll come around and maybe not. And then you'll just change gears and decide that's not for you. And that's also okay. You know,
2: that's great. That is great. But so I was wondering with the div school, you didn't learn. And I guess also in undergrad learning religious studies and stuff, you didn't like read stuff that made you think about orthodoxy or anything like that. Right. You're just.
1: Yeah, no. So I really don't think I had heard of orthodoxy until I met my now husband.
2: Isn't that kind of amazing? Like the idea
1: really
2: that
1: amazing.
2: You could have studied religion in America for so long and like nobody mentioned this other
1: other
2: thing.
1: This whole other thing.
2: Happening.
1: Yeah,
2: this, yeah.
1: Yeah.
2: It is.
1: Yeah, it's
2: I mean,
1: really
2: it's shocking, but it's also, yeah, figures, you know, sounds about right.
1: Right.
2: Absolutely.
1: And really, and then in my growing up as Lutheran, it's like, I really just knew that we weren't Catholic. You know,
2: right.
1: It was like, we're definitely not Catholic. You know, we broke from Catholicism. And so that's really as far back as my memory, you know, would hold.
2: Right.
1: So yeah, but when I met my husband, he had joined an Orthodox church in Hammond, Indiana, a Greek church, St. Demetrius, and he ended up there as part of his internship for his MDiv. But he grew up Church of God out of Anderson, Indiana, but he was from Oklahoma, but that was just the Church of God that he grew up, which is kind of like Southern Baptist. But when he came to div school, he had gone to Calvin College for undergrad. So Christian Reformed type of school. And then he went to Chicago. His mom had died of Lou Gehrig's when he was in college. He had spent some time even at La Brie in Switzerland, like Francis Schaeffer stuff. And then he ended up at the div school to kind of just keep studying and work out some more questions he had about life. And so he had to do an internship his third year, and he just knew that he did not want to do something similar to his upbringing because he felt like he would rebel from it. So he just wanted to check into something totally different. And he had learned about orthodoxy through art history classes that he had taken in college and at grad school. So he called around different archdiocese offices, and people really were kind of not wanting him to mix his personal search with his spiritual studying and his academic studying, all this. He kind of ran into some things, but he called the Greek office, and this great guy at the Greek office in Chicago was just kind of took him under his wing and said, we're going to find a place for you. So he put him out at St. Demetrius, and the priest there was a more academic type of priest, you know, loved to study, had a PhD, that sort of a thing. So he took him under his wing, and I just joked that he was like their pet there, like their little oaky pet, you know, because everyone else there was Greek. So the first time I went there, you know, I'm with him and I'm like, never been in an Orthodox church. And I'm just taking it all in. And at one point he looks at me, he's like, because I'm like, can I sit down? And he's like, nobody else is sitting down. I'm like, oh, you know, I'm just kind of like these beautiful old ladies are just standing
2: the
1: there. And I'm like,
2: standing.
1: I'm like, oh my gosh, you know, like, what are we doing?
2: Like, I'm only 23, but I'm not used to this.
1: Exactly. Can we move, do defensive slides, anything, you know, but the standing. So anyway, we got out of there and I was just like, well, that was really interesting, beautiful. You know, I know what Greek people look like now, a whole room of them, never been there before. So that's great. But I was like, but you're not Greek and I'm not Greek. So what's going on, you know? And for me, it was like, I believe the same things they do. Everything they said, I agree with. Why can't I take communion? You know, all that kind of like wrestling. So anyway, we just went forward in our relationship. It felt perfect. Everything except our Christianity, our differences in our denominations kind of was the thing. But for me, remember, I had kind of fallen away from going to church, but him being Orthodox and me seeing that, I was like, well, my actually being Lutheran is important to me. And so I actually started attending a Lutheran church in grad school once I started dating him. And I was like, I like potlucks and I'm German and I'm Lutheran. Like, this is who I am. So I'm going to go to the Lutheran church and do my thing. And you should come see my thing, you know? And we were just kind of going back and forth a little bit. We even talked about, he's like, well, maybe we could work it out. You know, we'll just raise the kids. I don't know. I'll go take communion when I need it. And, you know, I mean, we were just young, trying to figure it out, right? Make it up.
2: Right.
1: But then we actually went to his cousin's wedding, who's not Orthodox, you know, it was in New York, Presbyterian or something. But all they talked about all weekend was how important Christ was to their relationship, and that was the foundation of their relationship. They wanted it to be the foundation of their home. And we were flying home from that, and I was like, look, this is what both of us want. We both want this to be the foundation. It's so important to both of us, but we are not, like, it can't be the foundation if we're both doing different things, you know? So we need to figure this out. And so we just decided we were going to start church shopping together. And so he looked up, he knew about All Saints on the north side of Chicago with Father Patrick Henry Bearden, which is a very convert-friendly parish, you know, always has been.
2: That's a great parish. And Father Patrick, he's awesome.
1: Yes. So we went there and, you know, one of the first people that greeted me was like talking to me and asked if I was Orthodox. And I said, no, I'm Lutheran. And he was like, oh, I used to be a Lutheran pastor. And I was like, oh, my people, we're here. Everyone's here. And so, and there were lots of young couples who were engaged or dating and all inquiring about the Orthodox Church who were from Wheaton College. And, you know, there were just all these people that were not, you know, cradle Orthodox. And it just felt like a place I could learn about Orthodoxy and figure it out. And I just liked the people. They invited us to breakfast after, you know, liturgy and things like that. So, so after that Sunday, my husband said, well, do you want to go to a Lutheran church next week and check a Lutheran church or something else? And I was like, oh, I want to go back there. That was really nice. And we never went anywhere else. We just kept going to All Saints. And that's where we were married, where I was chrismated and had our first two children baptized. And it's really wonderful.
2: Oh, how beautiful. Mm-hmm. It is. Yeah. It is really remarkable how, you know, just a church can just feel right. And then it's easy from there. I'm new. You know, how you can just be comfortable and it's easy. Well, we are going to take a very short break. We'll be right back with Kendra Hunter. And we'll be back on Everyday Orthodox. See you soon.
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0: Welcome back to Everyday Orthodox. We're here tonight with Kendra Hunter. And, you know, you may have just heard an ad for parenting. Is it parenting toward the kingdom? I almost lost my preposition there for a second. Parenting toward the kingdom. And of course, Kendra is part of the team that wrote the companion book to that beautiful volume. So we're going to talk about that in a few minutes. But also, so Kendra, okay. So you guys kind of like you sort of found the right parish and it just was comfortable. And, you know, it's interesting too, like that the Greek parish was so nice and so welcoming and that for your husband, it fit fine. But for you, you were kind of like, oh, I'm not Greek, you know, and then it was so much easier. I think too, it's easier when everybody's your age. It's all these young couples and it's like, oh, I can see myself hanging out with them. I can see myself being part of this. So that's right. Neat. So then how long was it before you guys were married? Like how long were you in the church before you got married? Or I guess how long? I don't know how to put that. Yeah. How long did you date too?
1: Right. So we dated maybe, oh gosh, 2.5 years-ish, 2 to 3 years, somewhere in there. But when we started going to All Saints, it was like within 6 months that we got engaged, or within a few months that we got engaged. And then it was like 6 months later, we got married. So once we kind of landed there, we were ready. It was like the final piece. And that was hard for my parents because, or, you know, especially my mom, because it just kind of all of it came kind of suddenly. Like they gave Brian their blessing, but then it was like, okay, we're getting married. And by the way, we've been going to an Orthodox church. And by the way, we're going to have an Orthodox wedding and I'm going to become Orthodox. And then we're going to raise Orthodox babies. You know, it was like, and by the way, you can't have communion at our church. And, you know, right. It was like,
0: Please come and visit, but don't right. do anything.
1: Don't be mad. Don't be mad.
0: It is. It's hard for families. It's very hard to, usually over time they see that you're happy and you're well and that you have a Christ-centered life and it all works out fine. Is that sort of, did your parents sort of feel that way eventually? Or is it still kind of weird for them?
1: Yeah, I mean, right. Maybe a little bit of both, but I think, but you know, their journey has also shifted. So it's just, you know, we're all just kind of figuring it out. And I think they did come to see, I mean, it was easier for my dad because he had been Episcopalian growing up and then he became Lutheran for my mom, you know, or to be in the same church with my mom.
0: Okay.
1: But you know, like, I mean, my relatives, like my father's name or my grandfather's name is Luther and my uncle's name is Martin Luther. So it's like, we really were kind of Lutheran, you know what I mean?
0: So, yeah. Yeah.
1: So there's like a family, there's like a family heritage. There's like all of that was wrapped up. And I think too, she just, the suddenness of it for her was hard. Like, are you sure? Yeah. What, you know, we haven't even talked about this and here I'm off in Chicago, you know, who knows what's getting in my head, you know, all of that kind of a thing as a mom, which now I can understand like, hey, what's going on out there? What are they telling you out there?
0: Right. Are you making lifelong decisions based on like, how long you've been at that church? What are you talking about?
1: Yes, yeah. Exactly. Yeah.
0: Yeah.
1: So
0: it's a lot.
1: It is a lot. It's a lot.
0: So, the two of you got married at All Saints. Mm-hmm. Were you there? Yeah. And then how long before you started having kids?
1: I think we were married. It took 3 years, before we had our first son. And then we waited 3 more years or we had 3 more years before there was our second child who's a girl. And then it was like every 20 months we had, you know, 2 more. And I was working, coaching when I got pregnant, the first time and stopped working, once he was born. And then I was off for a year. But the school I was at actually called me and asked if I would be the head coach. I had been an assistant coach and I'd been an assistant athletic director and then they needed a head coach and they just kind of were like, we could work with you. We could figure this out. And I was like, okay. So I did that for 2 years. But then once I had my daughter, I just said, nope, I really want to be home. I feel ready to be home. And after that, we moved to, we wanted to get back to family. So my parents, like I said, were still in Cincinnati or Mason area. So we moved there for 6 months while we were figuring it out. But then my husband got transferred to Louisville, Kentucky. So we were in Kentucky 10 years at St. Michael's in Louisville, and then just moved to Akron almost 3.5 years ago now. So yeah. And then we had 2 more children. So we have a total of 4. They're 10 to 17 now. But we were in Louisville when I was working on the project with Dr. Mamalakis and the other ladies.
0: Oh, okay.
1: But it's funny. But it's funny because Christina Tartera and I, now we live by each other. Like, our girls play with each other, and, you know, we didn't know each other in person.
0: Nice. Yeah, it would have been nice if you had lived right there when you were working on this together. That would have been awesome.
1: Yeah, that would have been cool. Well,
0: so you said that I know that you have a business. What kind of a business is it, and when did you start it?
1: Sure. So I've been open for a year now, but I own my own franchise called House of Color. It does personal color analysis is what I do for people. So if you've ever heard people call themselves an autumn or a spring or a winter, like what colors they look best in. So I help. I do color analysis and also style analysis. And the irony is that I got into this really when my daughter was born 14 years ago. I just really felt ill-equipped to have a daughter. Like, I didn't know how to be very feminine. I didn't really feel like I could be a model of, like, femininity to her or help her be feminine. And so I actually just Googled how to be girly one day. And the book Color Me Beautiful popped up from the 70s. And I went to the library and got it and read it like a good student. And kind of figured myself out, starting to put it on different colors. And I was like, this is so good. I feel so much better. And then I would tell everybody about it. And then about 2 years ago, I decided I was starting to look for something I could do work-wise. Because I just felt like I'm starting to see the end of homeschooling. Like, it's out there getting closer. They're older. They can do their own work a lot of times. I could be doing something else. And with all my energy. So they... I discovered House of Color has franchises, and we have this perfect room in the back of our home where I can do it. And so I'm still home and I can make my schedule as I want to. And it's been such a blessing. So that is great.
0: Well, and you're bringing sort of confidence and joy to people. Like, that's actually really neat. You know, like, you don't necessarily think of it as a service exactly, but it really, you know, if somebody's feeling kind of like, they don't look so great and they're kind of low on themselves, but a great thing for them to come to you and get perked up.
1: Yeah. It's like a therapy office in here sometimes, but it's amazing. It really is. And it's really what I love about it is we are all created in the image of God.

0: Well, so how did you end up getting involved then in this project with Dr. Mamalakis? Because you're not like doing child psychology, you're not like writing books. What were you doing that suddenly they're like, you know, who needs to be in this is Kendra Hunter.
1: Right, right. Exactly. Exactly. That's a real great question. So,
0: I'm not saying you're the wrong person for the job. Don't get me wrong. No, I agree. You're great.
1: So
0: but I'm just saying it's just funny because like, how'd they know you?
1: Yeah. So I was being very Kendra in my parenting style, thinking I knew how to do it. Right. Or I didn't, but I could read about it. I could learn how to be a good parent, and every problem that came up, I could figure out a solution for, you know, fix it.
0: It's kind of like a grad school illness or something, right? Like it's school and you're like, yeah, there's a book for things. And then you start having babies. You're like, oh, I'm going to need the book on that.
1: That's right. Marriage, need a book. Kids need a book. I'm just going to keep studying, you know?
0: It's just a matter of finding the right book. I got
1: that. That's right. And so I was doing that. I was struggling in my parenting. And so I found, you know, Parenting Toward the Kingdom came out. I got it right away. I read it. And I was like, oh, we got to do this like as a book group at church. Like all the parents need to read this. We need to do this. Cause if I find something I like, everybody else has to do it. That's how it is with the color stuff. It's like, I'm just going to get everybody to do it. So we had this opportunity at St. Michael's where we would do these Wednesday evening family nights. And so I suggested to the priest or whoever was in charge, I said, could I just lead this parenting group and we'll read through this book? And they're like, oh, that seems great. So I'm like preparing and figuring it out. And, you know, there's so much information in this book, you know, and it can be really hard to decipher if you're leading a group, like, what do I leave? There's too much. I don't want to leave anything out, but like, how do I get through this material? So I ended up just emailing Dr. Mamalakis out of the blue. I found his email, you know, online or whatever. And I just said, hi, I'm leading this parenting group. Do you have like some discussion questions you've used at retreats or like anything I could use to help, you know, or is there a companion guide, anything like that? And he wrote me back and said, no, I don't have anything like that, but I get this question a lot. He's like, if you are willing to kind of share with me what you're doing, I would be willing to give you feedback. And then just all I ask is you keep your notes because I would maybe like to turn this into a project at some point. So if you're willing to do that, then, you know, who knows what'll happen, but let's just start here, you know? So that's what we did. I would send him my weekly activity I planned and my things, all my little homeschool mom way I am, you know? And so I was writing down plans. Okay, Elisa, I was writing down the plan.
0: Look at you.
1: All right.
0: Well, he made you do it too. If he hadn't made you do it, you would have gone just right off the top of your head.
1: That is so true. That is
0: it's good. When somebody makes you write it down, it's like, oh, look, now this is like an asset that can be utilized in the future.
1: Exactly. Amazing. Someone else could do this. It doesn't have to be the Kendra show.
0: Can you imagine like being able to sit down and let somebody else do it? My goodness.
1: Right. Exactly. So
0: I can't relate to that at all. No idea what you're talking about. No idea at all.
1: So, yeah. So we just ended up corresponding and he would do that every time, once a month it was or something. And so that just became eventually, I don't even remember the timeline, maybe a year later, maybe 6 months later, he reached out and was like, hey, you still got those notes because I would like to do this. I've met two other women who've done something similar. Well, Christy had been doing it at her church and then he knew Stephanie Petrides very, very well and knew she was also interested in doing that sort of thing. So he just kind of gathered us together. COVID hit. We kind of worked through COVID and it was a lot of Zooms. And it took us several years through Zooming together with our busy lives and our busy schedules. We would write things in between. We each had a different kind of skill set and would contribute. But we would converse every time with him on the calls and we would just put these sessions together and work through kind of how to make it flexible, but also usable for people. Because we really just understood that parents really need time to get together and kind of not just complain about parenting, but like learn about it, but in an environment where you can share your challenges and really your frustrations and your just feelings of overwhelm. You know, yeah. I was doing this work and reading this book as we went through it. It really helped me see that like even some of the strategies in the book weren't quite enough for me, you know, and for our kids. Like we have some special cases and highly sensitive children, you know, with dyslexia, with ADHD, with things that just kind of were really coming out in some really big meltdowns and big things that were really hard. And

0: I didn't know how to drive the bus. You know, I drove the bus like a coach. Like I thought I would like, you know, what I thought was the only way to control the reins was yep. not working. And so my husband and I did a parenting kind of boot camp for highly sensitive kids as a side to this. So it was like another thing that we did. But I just really feel it just helped me really feel for parents, you know, we just, and for children, because, you know, it's like I said, my kids, you know, we're it's a loving home that I'm a stay at home mom. I'm homeschooling them. They're with me all the time. And it was like meltdown city. And I'm like, we don't live, this isn't a war zone, but it feels like it, you know, why are we in a war zone? But I've had to do a lot of work on my own self, you know, and my own emotional intelligence and my own, all of that. So it's just, but again, it took me time because I'm a slow learner. I needed to be a beginner.
1: So. I mean, I think it's so hard, right? Because what is really, like you said, you knew what you would want in their place, like how you right. wanted to be parented. And so, and I think we do, right? We see our parents and we're like, okay, you did pretty well, but what I really wanted was this and this. And then we just think we're going to go deliver that to our kids and it's going to be a big win. And it's right. like, no, each of them has different needs and each of them has different feelings on what would have been. You know, I feel like when you talk to someone who, sometimes people don't want to say, oh, I had a problem with my parents or with the way that I was brought up, because they feel like it's a criticism of their parents. And it's like, guess what? There's never going to be a perfect fit, you know, like right. what your parents' weaknesses and strengths are doesn't really necessarily match what the kids are. So there's just a lot of patience right. and compassion and things like this book, you know, reaching yeah. out and trying to find these things. But I love that you've designed it for groups, because I think you're right. I think parents need to get together and not just complain. Right. Because we do that. Right. Like, you know, as women, certainly, and I think men do it too. You know, we'll get together and it'll be like, oh, my husband this and my kid that. No, it's just awful. It's like, that doesn't help. That doesn't make right. anything better. It doesn't make you closer to each other. But when you go through something like this, you might learn something and be a better parent or a better wife. But also you develop these beautiful friendships in the parish. And right. that's such a blessing. That's such a good yes. thing, because then you develop lifelong friendships, and that maybe is even more of a blessing, you know, in some right. ways.
0: Yeah. And just being able to touch base with people and say, hey, how's it going? How did it go this week when you tried that with the kids? You know, did it work yeah. for you? We tried it. It didn't work, you know, something like that. Or this, it did work. This is how it went. And just like learning from each other, and even just, you know, a husband and a wife having an ability to kind of write in the book or talk back and forth, because, you know, the husband has an assumption and the wife has an assumption. They were raised differently, and to not communicate on that, you know, can really cause a lot of issues. Or maybe it's a grandparent and a parent, you know, the grandparents watching, babysitting all day, helping you out, but doing it totally different than you want to do it, or, you know, whatever right. the case. But having everyone who's kind of parenting the children on the same page and learning together and sharing what their ideas are, you know, is so helpful. So
1: what a great thought. I hadn't thought about that, but yeah, for people with grandparents or aunts and uncles, people who are very involved, to get them into that conversation and to everybody be thinking about it the same way. How beautiful.
0: Yeah. How lovely. Yeah. Cause really, we really have to reframe our mindsets, because our kids are growing up in a different world than what we grew up in, than what our parents grew up in. And it's, you know, not that we have to change everything about parenting, but we do have to be aware of what they're experiencing as human beings yeah. growing up in today's world. And that really,
1: and I'm sure there have always been like generation gaps, but over this past century, like our culture changes so much every 10 years. Like we look at decades and we think of every decade as being totally different from the decade before that. That right. can't be right. Like that can't be normal. Like this is right. crazy. It's right. nuts how things shift so quickly. And you're right. I think our parents and our kids and us, these are like three different experiences in three different cultures.
0: Yes.
1: That's yeah, that's neat. So when you were doing the companion guide, do you feel like all of you were able to maybe even add in more material that wasn't in the book, that like not just going through questions to help you think about the book, but even adding in things about like highly sensitive children or ADHD or other sorts of challenges that might not have been covered in the book?
0: We didn't get to go super in depth. You know, Dr. Mamalakis would say, he'd be like, oh, we need to write a chapter on that, or we need to, you know, do yeah. something with that. We put a little excerpt in there, like, if this is something you're struggling with, you know, seek help from people who are experts in those fields, or, you know, talk to other parents who are managing that. So we kind of alluded to it that way, but there just really wasn't room to kind of, there was already so much in the book, you know.
1: Well, and it's not, he's probably it needs to be another book.
0: Yes, it needs to be another book. Right. And it's not that this parenting method doesn't work, but for people who have those situations, but you know, it's, sometimes it just needs a little bit more nuanced approach.
1: Yeah, absolutely. Well, or you might, you know, you might work differently, or you might see the, results happen in a different order, in a different way, and you never know. But yeah, it's nice even just to have a flag there, like, hey, by the way, if this is your challenge, this might not look the same for you. So just be aware. Be aware yours looks a little different.
0: Right.
1: But, that's neat. That's really neat. That is great. So when did you guys finish doing this then?
0: So we've tried to figure that out, and I'm sure we did, but it was like a couple years ago that we finished. So it just, it sat dormant, you know, and Dr. Mimoulakis was finishing some edits on it or whatever. And it just sat, and we weren't really sure what would happen. People would say, oh, is that book going to happen? I'm like, I don't really know. It's in the Lord's timing. You know, we're just, we don't know. Right. And, but it came up, and it, Ancient Faith was going to publish it. And I was like, oh, we're back here. This is happening. This is going to happen. This is amazing. So it's interesting because it's like, I had younger kids when we were doing all that, and I was like in a different place, you know? So now I don't know. It's kind of a blessing, I think, because I do have different perspective. So even it's kind of like being a coach right after college, and then now being a coach, I would coach totally different. So it's like, I have a better perspective. I have more wisdom now. Not that people are coming to me as an expert on parenting, but I'm just saying, you know, it's like, but if kids, if they do, or if I want to lead a retreat with this or something, it's like, you know, I just have, feel like I have more wisdom. I'm in a different place, and I'm learning, you know, different layers of parenting. But I do think it's a wonderful, wonderful resource for parishes. And what we really felt like was some people are natural leaders, right? And there's some parishes that have a bunch of those, or have one that's just going to run all the things and lead all the groups. But a lot of parishes don't have that. And so we really wanted it to be something that felt doable for anybody, whether they're shy, whether they're, you know, someone who just wants some friends and can just say, ask the priest, hey, could I lead this thing and put it in the bulletin and see who shows up? Even if it's just one other mom who comes, or one other couple, it could be really special and just help you work through some things, because parenting isn't meant to be done alone, you know, doing it in community, and nothing in the church is meant to be done alone. And I just think a lot of us, you know, I didn't live around my family, my, you know, extended relatives. So I didn't have a lot of help. You know, I was doing all this, and I'd lean on godparents, I'd lean on friends, but it really is a lot. And I think there's a lot of people doing that. And so any way you can create community is important. And this can just be one resource for that.
1: I think so too. Well, and I think too, that, you know, there are a lot of people who want to start groups and do different things like that, but they're not necessarily, like, they don't maybe know a lot about parenting, but like, they don't, they're like, I'm struggling, I need somebody to join us, but also I don't know what to say. And it's not like there's a parenting expert in every parish who's going to be leading classes, right?
0: Exactly.
1: So what a joy, and how neat to have something that's really Orthodox, because it's not just, it's not like, oh, Orthodox kids have to be raised differently than other kids, really. But there is a way that, like, there's always a philosophy behind a parenting book, right? And like what it is to be a real human being, what it is to be a full human, what the human experience should look like. And and this book really comes from a really intelligent, beautiful, Orthodox perspective of what it means to be a person, what it means to be a human.
0: And all the parts about confession and repentance and all of that, like, that is our, I mean, as parents, what do we do more than ask for forgiveness and repent of how we've, you know, made a mistake and have to repair that relationship? You know, that happens over and over again. And the more we can model that to our children, it just prepares them for adulthood and just being human, you know? We're expected to make mistakes, you know?
1: Yeah.
0: Expected to make mistakes.
1: Because a lot of people think they are not supposed to admit mistakes to their kids, because that's, like, they think that their authority is grounded in the fact that they do everything correctly. And so then it's like, well, I can't admit that it was right. And it's like, no. Like, actually, it's such a lovely thing, because Dr. Mimoulakis's book talks about that, and about this sense that, you know, repentance is, that's life, right? Fall down and get up, fall down and get up. It's a very Orthodox perspective.
0: Right. Because the more we put out that it's supposed to be perfect, you know, I definitely grew up with that feeling like I'm supposed to be perfect, you know, and confession is really hard for me. You know, it's really hard for me to A, see my faults and then admit them and say them out loud and not feel like the burden of them. You know, even I remember Father Patrick one time in confession, he told me, he said, Kendra, confession isn't a progress report. Because I was like, okay, I've been getting better at whatever that thing was, you know.
1: I know. I do that too. I'll be like, Father, I can't believe I'm not better at this yet. I keep confessing it. And he's like, yeah, that's because it's like your weakness. Like, oh.
0: But I don't like to have a weakness, you know. I'm not supposed to have any weaknesses, you know. It's like, oh, no. That the more we see them and just embrace them and they takes the edge off of them, but then that's where you can relax and actually work on them. Right. I think that is true with parenting. It's like this child who's having all these meltdowns, all this stuff. It's like, I'm all revved up to try to stop it, end it. Right. If I could just stop the thing, we can calm down, but it actually just, that tension just holds, you know, there's nowhere for it to go except inside of them, you know, or big explosions. Right. So, I just had to learn like, okay, we're going to let this thing be here. It's going to get real big for a minute and hopefully it'll go away. If we just ride it out a little bit, keep you safe. And then later we can talk when we're nice and calm and we're not so stressed out.
1: You know? That's a huge lesson. Hard to learn. It is really hard to learn.
0: To manage discomfort. You know, it's like, it's uncomfortable to have people be uncomfortable around you. And it's true. What's toddlerhood, but discomfort full time, 24/7, you know,
1: and middle school as well. I would like to.
0: Yes. Middle school.
1: Also middle school. But I love that you guys put this together. So it's just called The Companion Guide to Parenting with the Kingdom.
0: Right.
1: And it's sold, I assume, at Ancient Faith Store, store.ancientfaith.com.
0: Yep, it sure is. And you can get it as a bundle. So it makes a great gift for a new moms, new parents, you know, as a gift for a baby shower or something like that, if you want to get them both. But if you already own Parenting Toward the Kingdom, you can just pick this up. Also, if you don't have time to read Parenting Toward the Kingdom, you know, Dr. Mamoulakis does put an individual letter at the beginning of each section here. So he says it's best to read the book, but if you can't, there's excerpts.
1: Here's a cheat sheet.
0: That's right. This is like Cliff's Notes, you know.
1: Perfect. Perfect for busy moms. Sometimes that is needed.
0: Right. Right.
1: Or if you're in crisis. Absolutely. Well, Kendra, that's awesome. I love this. I love the book. And I encourage all of our listeners, run out, start a parenting group, pick some copies up and go for it, because it's going to be a blessing in your life and in your parish life. Well, Kendra, thank you so much for being on the program.
0: Yeah, it was so fun talking with you. Thank you.
1: And thank you to our audience for joining us. And we'll see you next Sunday night with another Everyday Orthodox Christian. See you then.

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1: Elizabeth has a problem. She wants to pray in church more than anything, but every time she tries to pray, her feet start tapping. How can she pray if she can't stand still? 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
2: Let the heavens rejoice and the earth be glad, for the dividing wall of partition is broken down and sorrow has ended and the cause of all dissension has been removed. We are now fully convinced that the division between the churches came about altogether needlessly and groundlessly, since my Lord, the God-beloved Bishop Paul, produced a paper containing an unimpeachable confession of faith, which he affirmed had been drawn up by Your Holiness and the most religious bishops of the Synod of Antioch. The text is inserted word for word in this letter of ours. It reads as follows. It is necessary to say briefly what we think and say about the Virgin Mother of God in the manner of the incarnation of the only begotten Son of God. This is not our new invention, but rather a full exposition of what we have received from the outset from the divine scriptures and from the tradition of the Holy Fathers. We add nothing at all to the faith set out by the Holy Fathers at Nicaea. And so we confess that our Lord Jesus Christ, the only begotten Son of God, is perfect God and perfect man of a rational soul and body. He is born of the Father before the ages according to the Godhead, and the same one in these last days for us and for our salvation was born of the Virgin Mary according to his manhood. The same one is consubstantial with the Father according to the Godhead, and consubstantial with us, according to the manhood. For there was a union of the two natures, and this we confess, one Christ, one Son, one Lord. According to this understanding of the unconfused union, we confess that the Holy Virgin is the Mother of God, because God was made flesh and became man. And from the very moment of conception, he united to himself the temple that was taken from her. As for the evangelical and apostolic sayings about the Lord, we are aware that theologians take some as common, as referring to the one prosopon, but distinguish others as referring to two natures, that they interpret the God befitting ones in accordance with the Godhead of the Christ, and the humble ones in accordance with the manhood. That is the letter of our Father among the Saints, Cyril of Alexandria, to John of Antioch, entitled in the Latin, Laetentur Caeli, Let the Heavens Rejoice. And in it he is quoting the confession of faith of the Antiochians sent to him by the hand of the bishop Paul, who's referenced in the letter. I am your host, Professor Cyril Gary Jenkins. 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
3: Light Through the Past, a survey of church history. Dr. Cyril Gary Jenkins examines the course and development of the Orthodox Church, its struggles with heresy, the empire, and relations to other Christian bodies. Here's Dr. Jenkins.
2: Greetings, everyone. We are at episode 129, and we are at the sequel to the Council of Ephesus, because when we ended the Council of Ephesus, the council had deposed Nestorius, all much to the great consternation of the Church of Antioch. And so all of a sudden, the Church of Antioch is now in schism with Jerusalem, which had very strongly supported Cyril, Alexandria, of course, and now Constantinople, because the emperor recognized the council. He didn't at first, but then he does. And then, of course, also of Rome and of North Africa. But schism it is. And the emperor is, well, basically annoyed. And he wants this brought to an end. At first, he actually is going to try to summon Cyril and John to come before him. But this doesn't really seem to work. So therefore, everything ultimately is worked out between them. And it takes basically almost 2 years to do so. And in fact, even after this, there's still debate, as we shall see. But what happens after the Council of Ephesus, in a way, begins by the Antiochian clergy coming to Constantinople, but then not entering it. And so they meet, actually, in the city of Chalcedon, which we'll have a chance to talk about, because there's a great council held there in 451. However, they meet in council there at Chalcedon. They anathematize Cyril. They basically say that he essentially is an Apollinarian. That is, that he has confessed that Christ has no real human nature. Subsequently, a new patriarch is elected to Constantinople, a man named Maximian. He is an ally of Cyril. But what happens then is that as the Antiochians return to Antioch, the first place they stop is the city of Ankara, whose bishop refuses to let them use the churches. And consequently, they issue their own declaration, condemning again Cyril, condemning the 12 anathemas, condemning the decisions of the Council of Ephesus. So they declare this both at Ankara, after Ankara's bishop, Theodotus, denies them use of the churches. Once they're back into Antiochian territory, the first place they go, in Tarsus on the border, they make another declaration, and then again at Antioch. They condemn Maximian as being a usurper. Nestorius is the real patriarch of Constantinople, they say, and Cyril is a heretic. The patriarch, John, then approaches one of the two leading, let us say, ecclesiastical figures in and around Antioch. He is the aged bishop of Beroea. His name is Acacius. He's 100 years old. That is, he has been around. It means he's lived through all the struggles of the Arian, most of the struggles of the Arian controversy, right, since the Arian controversy lasted almost 50 years. But of course, all the struggles then going up through the Council of Constantinople, everything that happens with John Chrysostom. And Acacius throws in his lot with John. Theodosius the emperor, however, he makes an appeal to Acacius, whose reputation is monumental. So Theodosius from Constantinople writes to Acacius. He also writes to the other leading ecclesiastic of the area, namely Simon Stylites. Simon the Stylite, right? He basically asks them to intercede. And Acacius actually becomes key to all of this. Theodosius, in an effort to try to bring this to an end, he sends one of the highest-ranking officials of Constantinople, a tribune named Aristolaus. He sends him to Antioch, basically laying out that, please, this needs to stop. John, Patriarch John of Constantinople, he consults with his synod and with his leading theologian, Theodoret. And the synod out and out rejects the overtures. They basically said, let us relitigate the question, but let us set as the basis for how we shall do this the Council of Nicaea and the letter of St. Athanasius to Epictetus, wherein St. Athanasius goes hammer and tongs after Apollinaris. And to them, this should be the basis of our Christology. It's very interesting, of course, all of this. You know, what it says about how the Antiochians thought about the status of Athanasius, right? And the status of this letter, which is an important letter. You can find it online. Consequently, Acacius, who is the man being tasked by the emperor to try to smooth things over, he writes a letter to Cyril, which he sends via Aristolos. And he basically sets out the terms. We are not going to have your second letter to Nestorius as a basis for this. You have to show us why you're not an Apollinarian, because based upon your anathemas, particularly number 4 and number 12, you are an Apollinarian. And essentially, you know, we have to see just cause for all these things. Basically, they did not believe Nestorius had done anything worthy of deposition. He may be wrong, but he's not worthy of deposition. So basically, Aristolos comes to Alexandria from Antioch. With him comes a bishop named Paul. Paul's older, but he comes basically in order to, as it were, broker a deal. But before any of this happens, Cyril actually responds to Acacius. He denounces in no uncertain terms Apollinaris. And furthermore, he complains. Basically, the Antiochians, they want to relitigate everything that the church has already decided. And lastly, he said, my anathemas in particular were aimed at Nestorius's mistakes. The letter is actually a model of diplomacy, and it's a letter that wins Acacius over to Cyril's side. Further, one of the leading theological minds within the Patriarchate is a man named Rabola, who is the bishop of Edessa. And Rabola announced his agreement with Cyril, right? This all occurs in 432. The letter, of course, to Acacius is made known. And interestingly enough, Theodoret of Kyr comes around thinking that Cyril has renounced his fourth anathema, when in fact, it seems, Theodoret had actually never read it in the light in which Cyril had written it. In other words, he always came assuming, oh, Cyril is an Apollinarian. He denies that Christ has a human nature, right? Because he doesn't want to give agency to Christ's human nature. This is the argument, right? Because for Cyril, the agent of the human nature, even though it has a human mind and a human will, is the second person of the Trinity. And basically what Cyril is saying is, no, he still has a human will, he still has a human mind, and this the second person of the Trinity uses and employs. And so everything now, in a sense, is in the hands of Cyril and Paul. So we have, you know, a bit of a sea change in Antioch. This is now 432. A bit of a sea change in Antioch. We have Paul, who is now the agent of John of Antioch in Alexandria, to basically try to come to some sort of agreement with Cyril. Cyril has, as it were, let us say, the upper hand. Why do I say that? because Ephesus, Jerusalem, Constantinople, Athens, Rome, Carthage, and of course Alexandria, as well as the monks in and around Palestine and the monks of Egypt, all agree with him. And so in a sense, why should he now, as it were, change what he's doing? Some people have thought, oh, after the council, Cyril changes. This really isn't the case. And almost everyone, if you read on them, Father Wynandy, Father McGuckin, others, this isn't what Cyril does. So what do we make of all of this? Well, before we go on, there are 3 weeks left until Doxamut. If you haven't bought your tickets, buy your tickets. There's more time between Orthodoxy and the Education Conference. And there we're actually going to be pressed. If you want to come, you need to buy your tickets. So those quick things and other things. Thank you for all who visited my website. Thank you all for who have basically bought the course on the history and character of atheisms, or atheism. We can say either one. Please send me your comments and thoughts. I have heard from at least one of you, and I'm very happy to have heard from, right? And so I will soon, for those of you who have bought it and who will buy it, I will soon actually have full audio, meaning just audio, because basically I am recording a visual presentation, names for people who want to know how to spell the names. So anyway, that's all there, and that's all coming up. So thank you very much. Again, the Byzantine History course, I hope, will be out by the Feast of the Exaltation of the Cross, 15th of September, which is now 42 days away, because in 2 days is Transfiguration, and 40 days after that is the Feast of the Exaltation of the Holy Cross. So I hope to have it all out by then. Now back to our story. Paul of Emesa, also in modern parlance, Paul of Homs, Homs being a city of Syria, ravaged very much by the civil wars of late. Well, by the wars, I don't know if I want to call them civil wars, by the wars of late. Homs very much had maintained, even through up to the present, a very strong Christian presence. And Homs was the place of, well, saints. And we can look at someone like St. Nemesius of Homs, his book on human nature, which I highly recommend. Paul comes with this letter from John the Patriarch. Interestingly enough, this letter, which then becomes the basis of the formula of union, the parts of which I read in my opening statement, it actually becomes canonized by Chalcedon, along with Cyril's second letter on Nestorius, and in this letter from John and from the Synod, there's input from Theodoret of Caere. It's interesting, it doesn't mention now Nestorius. So there are two things going on here. First, is Cyril an Apollinarian? So right away, this is where Antioch is now saying, okay, maybe he's not. The other question is are we naming names? This becomes important. Because eventually Nestorius becomes the linchpin, as it were, of all of this. Now Nestorius, after the council, is basically relegated to a monastery outside of Antioch. And from this monastery, he is waging a pamphlet war. All right. And so the question is Nestorius guilty of something for which he should be condemned? And when Paul of Emesa gets to Alexandria, presents this letter, part of which we've just heard above, where John in the Synod of Antioch clearly announced that the Virgin Mary is the Mother of God, that the one Christ is the person of the incarnation, the single subject, all right? This is what gives Cyril such encouragement. What gives him greater encouragement is the fact that Paul of Emesa, John's emissary, says that Antioch wants to reconcile. Antioch, basically, he said, is opposed to the teaching of Nestorius. And he says, we're ready to anathematize him. But we need to make sure that, and this is an interesting thing, you are not condemning him based merely on Apollinarian grounds. So on the one hand, yes, we will condemn Nestorius. But two, are we by doing this basically asserting Apollinarianism, right? That Christ had no human mind, that the soul of the incarnation was nothing but the Logos, right? This was Apollinarianism. And this, of course, is Cyril's emphasis. No, I'm never saying that. Now, Cyril, for his part, he turns to Paul of Emesa and says to him, you anathematize Nestorius, which Paul of Emesa does. Paul is convinced, furthermore, that Cyril is no Apollinarian, because he can assent to this letter from the Synod of Antioch that I read just before. It's quoted in what I read before. Cyril, of course, immediately celebrates a Eucharist. It appears to be something that was rather small and modest of several people, but he celebrates it in order to celebrate it with Paul. More importantly, he asks Paul to preach the sermon on the Feast of the Nativity in 432 at the cathedral in Alexandria. And from the pulpit, Paul proclaims that the Virgin Mary is Theotokos, the mother of our God. Now, there is this thing that goes on in our churches. I was at a wedding, and at the end of the wedding, when the bride and groom were announced, the priest said, we do not applaud in Orthodox churches. We do not clap, right? So clap later on. I can completely understand this. The people of the Church of Alexandria broke out into applause. When it was announced in the cathedral in Constantinople that Nestorius had been deposed, the congregation there, numbering in the thousands, broke out into applause. And there were thousands at the cathedral in Alexandria. They broke into applause. What are we to make of this? I am not saying we should start applauding in the church, but this is what happened, right? This is how high emotions were running. And I think that's probably the better thing that I should say. So Paul of Emesa, Emesa being a town outside of Damascus, all right, he makes this statement. And so at this point, Paul's assertion that Antioch was ready to condemn, Cyril basically said, I need to see this in writing. In other words, the bishops of the synod, John, all need to sign a condemnation of Nestorius. Now, it seems that Antioch, Paul's been away so long, and some people there are getting a little nettled with him, it seems. But come first of the year, Paul of Emesa and Aristolos, the tribune from Constantinople, go back to Antioch. With them go two deacons, Cassius and Ammonius. they carry with them a letters with they carry with them letters containing Cyril's profession of faith, in which he incorporates his own thoughts along with his explanations of the 12 anathemas. And basically, he sends another letter with Aristolos that Aristolos is to keep in case the Synod of Antioch does not accept what he says. So this letter would then go back to the emperor, basically saying Cyril has done everything he could. However, John and the Synod accept Cyril's explanations. They drop all the demands to get rid of the 12 anathemas. They recognize now Maximian of Constantinople as its proper bishop, meaning Nestorius was deposed properly. Antioch now admits this. And indeed, in their letter, they condemn the blasphemous teachings of Nestorius. Right? So this is what happens. And once Cyril learns this, and he gets news comes back to him. This is what's happened. They've all signed on in Antioch. This is when Cyril sends back the letter, which I read to you, right? Litentior Caeli, let the heavens rejoice. And as I noted, this letter, which is called the Formula of Union, basically is canonized by Chalcedon along with Cyril's second letter. But I should note that the majority of people in Antioch are all united. The bishops of the towns and the outlying regions, what are called the core episcopi, the bishops in the fields, as it were, most of them are united. Acacius is united. Saint Simeon the Stylite, he is behind this. They're all agreed. But there are still problems, right? I've already mentioned Theodoret of Kyr, that he basically took Cyril as having backed down. And Theodoret was of the mind, is like, what has Nestorius done, right? Because he simply repeated the teachings of Theodore of Tarsus and Theodore of Mopsuestia. Theodoret himself never accepts the Communicatio Idiomatum. He never will confess, even years later after he reconciles himself to Chalcedon. He never confesses that the word suffered in the flesh. But I should note that Theodoret's interpretation was at variance with almost everyone else. Not everyone else, but almost everyone else, right? So Theodoret does have people in his corner. As I mentioned, Nestorius was still defending himself. However, by 434, Nestorius is basically, by imperial decree, taken out of the monastery outside of Antioch, and at first is sent to a prison in what is now Jordan, at the ancient city of Petra, right? The city of the carved out rocks. But eventually, because he keeps complaining, he's exiled to what is called the Great Oasis, which is the end of the world from Rome. It is an oasis at the far end of Egypt, and it is an oasis surrounded by a sea of sand, right? It's one of those places where, like, well, if you escape, where are you running to, right? Now, there are some who write to Cyril and say, you know, at first you were saying one incarnate nature of God the Word, but now you're speaking about two natures. One is another Acacius of Melitene. Another is Isidore Pelusium. And they're basically saying, isn't the two natures a compromise of the single subjectivity? But Cyril's subsequent letters make plain the single subject is the second person of the Trinity. The two natures are united in his hypostases. And we can even say that from the two natures is the incarnation in one hypostasis. The union does not create a new reality in the hypostasis except for the fact that he has assumed human nature. Now, Maximian of Constantinople was a bit languid about all this, and in some ways Cyril was kind of nettled with him. But in 434, Maximian dies, and his place is taken by Proclus, Saint Proclus, Proclus whom we've read about a lot over the past few weeks, but whom we've heard about before, because it's Proclus who first proclaims in the presence of Nestorius in Constantinople that Our Lady, the Virgin Mary, is the Mother of God. All right, so it's this Proclus. And Proclus now becomes Patriarch of Constantinople. He's got immense pull in the imperial court, both with Pulcheria and Theodosius. And it's through his exhortation that the formula of union becomes a litmus test for all bishops. All right? And it's really through him that he basically gets Nestorius exiled further than what he already is. On top of that, within the Patriarchate of Antioch, Acacius of Melitene and Rabula of Edessa are both roundly defending Ephesus, the second letter of Cyril to Nestorius, also defend Ephesus and not the small council, what's called the conciliabulum, right? This little council that the Antiochians held at Ephesus. To them, yes, right? We are of Antioch, but that is not our council. Ephesus is our council. Cyril is right and Nestorius is wrong. But more importantly, Acacius and Rabula now start focusing on the source of Nestorius's theology, namely Theodore of Mopsuestia and Diodore of Tarsus. Diodore, who in many ways had already been answered by Gregory of Nazianzen, who's Gregory the Theologian. But Theodore of Mopsuestia, he had been the teacher of Theodoret of Caere and of Nestorius. And this is where things start to now fray. The Church of Armenia basically is looking for clarifications on things. And they address themselves to Proclus in Constantinople, who sends a tome. And in the tome, Proclus attacks propositions from Theodore of Mopsuestia, though he never mentions him by name. He just goes to the propositions. Proclus further asks John of Antioch to sign the Thomas. And I should note that he doesn't mention Theodore of Mopsuestia by name. And consequently, Acacius of Melitene, not Acacius of Boeoria, the centenarian, Acacius of Melitene thinks this is not going far enough. We need to mention Theodore of Mopsuestia, right? Now to make things worse. I know I'm throwing a lot of names at you, right? But basically, this is now all internal to Antioch. So we have Acacius of Melitene, Rabula of Edessa, strong allies of Cyril, vocal in condemning Theodore of Mopsuestia. However, Rabula dies, and he's replaced by a man named Ibas, I-B-A-S, Ibas of Edessa. And Ibas basically starts throwing things out of kilter because he defends Theodore of Mopsuestia. Further, Theodoret of Caere defends Theodore of Mopsuestia. And the three of them together, Ibas, Theodoret, and their teacher, Theodore of Mopsuestia, they become the benchmark of opposition to Cyril and Cyril's thought and Proclus. At this point, Kirill begins writing explicitly against Theodore of Mopsuestia, Nestorius' teacher. Proclus and John basically come and say to Cyril, please be restrained. John is explicit, and he's explicit to a synod as well, and not just to Cyril, that he does not hold Diodorus of Tarsus and Theodore of Mopsuestia in any ways as fathers, as any way standards of the faith. All right? Cyril, he saw them as the source of Nestorius, and he wondered why, you know, these Antiochians, they would condemn Nestorius, but not the source of his heirs, because this is what it gets down to. Theodore of Mopsuestia was Nestorius' teacher. And he even says this. He writes this in a letter to Proclus. He says, I have my doubts about many of them who would object to the action against Theodore. But the whole business might serve as a pretense for them to reopen their grieving for the teaching of Nestorius, like that spoken of by the poet of the Greeks. He's quoting Homer. By the poet of the Greeks, they mourned in semblance for Patroclus, but really each one mourned her own sorrows. Cyril saw that if we don't cut away the teachings of Theodore of Mopsuestia, which undergirded Nestorius, then almost everything we're doing is going to be for naught, in a sense, he said. And the thing is, this is very much in the end what actually happens. And none of this gets even remotely changed until really 120 years later. It comes down to the Second Council of Constantinople under the Emperor Justinian, where Ibis of Edessa, Theodore of Mopsuestia are condemned in what's called the episode of the three chapters. But that's going to be a couple weeks away, maybe more. Anyway, so this is where the story, in a sense, ends. For now, of course, it gets taken back up. Cyril dies in 444, I believe. And, matter of fact, I'm almost sure. But basically, everything that has happened here, Cyril is exonerated. It's Cyril's letter, the second letter. It's the formula of union. These become the things that Cyril champions and that Cyril is remembered for and that themselves become standards at Chalcedon, at another council in 449, right? These become the standards. How do we think about Christ? And this becomes then the basis for how we see all later Christological writings, whether it is St. Maximus. Later on, St. John of Damascus is to write against the Nestorians. And he basically takes this, that there is one hypostasis. I do have to admit that his short treatise against the Nestorians, it's very difficult reading at the end because he's asserting things that the Nestorians would say as though he's actually saying them until he later explains that this is actually what is being meant and said, right? Where he basically says, there are two natures. There's one hypostasis. That is the hypostasis of the word of the Son of God, right? And so Cyril's accomplishment here, in a sense, it basically makes the human in Christ not an abstraction, but a concrete reality. And the person of the incarnation, he has both a human will and a divine will, a human soul, right, as well as the divine life, not a divine soul, right? But that he is fully God who assumes human nature from the pure blood of the Virgin. It is this union of the nature that is communicated to us, right? And on this, Cyril is emphatic. Whose flesh are we eating? If there are two hypostases, one human, one divine, then we're just eating the flesh and blood of a man. This is what Cyril is coming on about. And it's from this time on that we start seeing language of composition. That is, that the incarnation is composed from the human and the divine, but not as though the two of them together then make the person. They are composed in the one person, from two natures in one person. And this language goes back and forth. So, this is where we shall pick up. There shall be some other things that we have to talk about before we return to theology. More mundane things, you know, monasticism, piety, stuff like that. But which we still do need to talk about. And I mean, I can talk about the history of theology till the cows come home, and I love doing it. But there are other things that go on besides the history of theology. And so we will come quickly, as we will see, because the Council of Ephesus is only 20 years before the Council of Chalcedon, where even more stuff comes out, and where Theodoret of Kyr reemerges, all right? And where we're going to find that there are large swaths of the church in Antioch who look to Cyril's definitions, right? And so the great first great schism

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1: Light Through the Past, a survey of church history. 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

0: 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Father Nicholas is the priest at St. John the Divine Greek Orthodox Church in Jacksonville, and Dr. Roxanne is a licensed clinical psychologist who uses her extensive training in private practice. 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Here now is Father Nicholas and Dr. Roxanne.
1: 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My name is Father Nicholas Lowe. I'm the parish priest at St. John the Divine Greek Orthodox Church right here in Jacksonville, Florida. And I'm joined by my lovely wife and co-host, Dr. Roxanne Lowe.
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1: Roxanne's a clinical psychologist here in Jacksonville. And this show, everyone, is just a ministry of our church family at St. John the Divine Greek Orthodox Church right here in Jacksonville, Florida. 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And if you're new to listening to Live with the Lowes, one thing that you should know is that this show, our hope and our purpose behind it is that it would merge faith and psychology to kind of give you some practical steps that you can live by and be guided by in your own walk of faith every week. And so our show airs every single Tuesday at 8 p.m. Eastern Time right here on Ancient Faith Radio. Before we dive into tonight's really amazing story that I think all of you are going to enjoy, we want to encourage you also to stay connected to us by joining our social media pages. You know, friends, we're on Facebook, Twitter, and Instagram and YouTube, all under the headings of The Lowes. So if you want to stay connected to us, go to your social media platforms to simply put in The Lowes, L-O-U-H-S, and you can be part of our social media platform. And in fact, we will be sharing this live show tomorrow once it's been produced and sharing with you on our social media platform. So if you have a friend that was unable to listen to it tonight, you'll be able to listen to it there. And also, every single day, we send out a daily word of encouragement just to kind of give people some inspiration in our own walk of faith. And if you're someone that really loves to receive just a word of encouragement, let me encourage you.

0: 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And all you have to do is simply put in your email address. And every morning at 7 a.m. Eastern time, you're going to receive just a daily word of encouragement from Roxanne and I, hopefully just to kind of inspire you in your own walk of faith. And as always, we encourage you, if you're looking for some great material to read and to study during the season of Great Lent, check out all the amazing books here at Ancient Faith. It's just really amazing, all the great authors, the books that are available. If you're looking for some renewal, as we share with you every single show, definitely take a look at our book, Renewing You, A Priest, A Psychologist, and a Plan. It's also on Audible. So if you're looking for it to be an audio version of it, you can find it as well on audible.com. Tonight's show, because we're still, Ancient Faith is still trying to repair some flood damage that took place in their main studios. If you have a question for our special guest tonight, you can email us a question at ask@ancientfaith.com. That's ask@ancientfaith.com. And we'll definitely get to those questions as time allows us. Friends, yesterday across the country, many of us sat in amazement at the spectacular film called Man of God on the life of a modern day extraordinary saint named Saint Nectarios of Aegina. Saint Nectarios's life through this movie came alive and inspired so many of us. His humility, his patience, his caring, his faith, all of these adjectives explain just how extraordinary of a man he is, and someone that inspired all of us to be better, especially as we live in a world where we're seeing so much darkness taking place. Tonight, we're so honored to have the director of this award-winning film, Yelena Popovich. But before we actually begin talking to her, let me share with you how extraordinary she is. She's a Serbian-American actress, writer, director, and producer. She is and wrote and directed the award-winning box office hit, Man of God, which we're going to be talking about today, which stars Aris Stavridis and Mickey Rourke. Many of you remember Mickey Rourke from many movies, one of which was The Wrestler. She also produced Monday Nights at 7, starring Edward James Olmos through her company, Simeon Entertainment, and has several other active projects in development, including Dead Serious, Greta Garbo, and Moses the Black, which I'm so excited to talk about as well tonight. She studied at Playhouse West, an industry-recognized premier acting school and training ground for actors, writers, and directors, founded by Robert Carnegie and Jeff Goldblum. Yelena, it is an absolute honor to have you on this special episode of Live with the Lows. Welcome to our show.
1: Thank you for having me. It's my honor to be with you.
0: Well, we sent out some advertisements on social media about if people had a question for you. And I will tell you that up to the moment of this show, I think that we received probably 100 emails with several questions in each of them. So let's get right to all these questions that were shared. Yelena, I think I'd love to have our listeners just hear your story. Where were you born and lived? And why was directing this movie, Man of God, so important for you?
1: I was born in Belgrade in Serbia. At the time, it was Yugoslavia, but Belgrade was capital of Yugoslavia, but now it's Serbia. And I was born and raised. I was there up until I was 16 and a half, maybe 17. So interestingly enough, I spend more time in the U.S. and mm-hmm. abroad than I did in my home country. But obviously, growing up in Serbia, I had a simple upbringing. You know, I grew up the simple family. My parents were, my mom was a teacher. My father was a civil engineer. As a matter of fact, he was one of the best civil engineers in the country. Not just because it was my dad, but it was a fact. He was the one usually hired, whether it was the foreign clients or domestic clients when they were making roads or buildings or whatever in the Yugoslavia at the time. And as a young man, before I was born, he naturally acquired a decent position in the company. He was mm-hmm. somebody who at the time hitchhiked from Montenegro to Belgrade and finished university in a record time, and it was very well educated, very smart man. He was on his way to do extremely well in this world, so called. But mm-hmm. what happened? He was somebody who whose honor and integrity were more important than anything else. And he clashed with a lot of figures of authority around him because he was not willing to compromise and do things that were unethical to further his career, nor he was willing to step on people on the way, especially those that were working beneath him. And those people always loved him and admired him. Mm-hmm. So there is now a little parallel here. That's why I'm talking about it.
0: Right.
1: He was because of the way he lived and his priorities. People that were because he was, they used to call him extra very righteous, and he was criticized for that.
0: Mm-hmm.
1: Not judging others. On the contrary, he never judged anybody. Meaning just having principles. And he was at one point they were trying to get rid of him from the company because they could not do things that were unethical because he would be in their way.
0: Mm-hmm.
1: So they waited for the moment to get him to court first, and there was it was a day when one of the main roads in the northern part of Yugoslavia was built. And it was very windy that day, and the head of the department or the company ordered him to finish a certain amount of work, and that would require for him to send simple guys, workers, high up on the poles to wire some things. And because of this extreme wind, their life would be in danger. They knew that he wouldn't go for it, and of course he didn't. He said, I'm not going to be responsible for anybody's life. I'm not interested in that. And that was the reason that it called it under, there was a disobedience that was taken into account. And because of that, he was taken to the courts. And then they had 6 false witnesses, people that were paid to lie. They gave their testimony. And I'm going to say something about them as well. It's important for people to hear what happens to people that do that. How our scriptures are warning signs to us in our life. So as we all say, don't bear false witness, right? I mean, that's what it says, that those are not my words, those are the words of God. Mm-hmm. They're one of the Ten Commandments.
0: Mm-hmm.
1: So the 6 gentlemen, they came and they did their job, and he was expelled from the company, exiled practically. He for a while couldn't get a job and got a job in on the periphery in Belgrade in a small factory where he worked until the rest of his life. He was satisfied with a small position. He ended up having a pension that was smaller than my mother, who was a teacher. He didn't care about that. However, everybody was stunned by lack of his interest in developing his developing his knowledge. He's always developed his knowledge, but developing and advancing or making a company or things like that. But I remember that. And on the contrary, on me, it didn't leave a negative impression. I was always proud of him. So that formed my character in a way. But at the time, interestingly enough, even though he was extremely righteous, he comes from a family of, I think, 9 or 10 generations of priests.
0: Mm.
1: As a matter of fact, I even realized later, his name was Dragoljub Popović, that his grandfather is either grandson or either his great uncle or grandfather, famous priest Aleksa Popović from Montenegro, was a grandfather of St. Justin Popović. So there is a slight connection there as well. So he comes from extremely... I would say honorable family.
0: Did his story?
1: So was in his,
0: yeah. Did his story? Did that help and kind of shape you in how you saw in directing this film?
1: Well, definitely. I'm definitely getting there because of this unjust prosecution of an honorable man who basically said, all I care about is I can sleep at night. That's the most important to me.
0: Right.
1: He wasn't a church going person. Just had faith. He wasn't against the church. He just simply had a different approach. He lived a righteous life. Therefore, I wasn't brought up in the church. When my mother was a teacher, I knew there was God. There was a father out there who protected me and who who actually was present and I could ask, I can pray to, mm-hmm. and he would even answer very quick prayers. I remember that since I was a very young kid. Mm-hmm. No one ever taught me about it. I simply, for whatever reason, I was aware of that. And when I was leaving Serbia at age of 16 and a half, 17, I went to the Church of St. Mark in Belgrade, mm-hmm. and I asked God to protect me now that I'm on my way to do something, whatever that is, to maybe acquire a better life for myself and my family as the country was falling apart and the war was starting. Mm-hmm. And then when I came to the United States, ironically, I found out who Jesus Christ was, who Holy Virgin Mary was. And at the age of 21, I went to get baptized in wow. the Church of St. Sava in Los Angeles. Mm-hmm. As a matter of fact, Father Peter baptized me. He is no longer, I mean, he's around, but he's a retired mm-hmm. Cleric. And not until I was 25 had my first son, Michael, whom I named according to the Archangel Michael, who I have a very strong connection with. Then at 25 was led to take my first communion and confession, where I have experienced actual physical presence of grace after taking a communion, where I was laughing and crying for about 6-7 hours. Wow. And I did not know what that exactly was. Some people who knew me and they knew I never drank anything thought that I got drunk for the first time. clearly, it wasn't me being drunk. It was something else. But mm-hmm. ever since then, I became a member of the church and I started to follow liturgical life. So that was in the year 2000. So part of getting to know the church, the saints, the holy fathers. At the beginning, as every beginner, I was very enthusiastic. And I was reading a lot of books on saints. I would go often to the monastery of St. Anthony the Great in Arizona. I was lucky to have met Father Yeranda from Arizona. Mm-hmm. And Abbot Paisios, who have given me a blessing in 2015 to do the film about St. Nectarius. So this is important now. So mm-hmm. this is now 15 years later. Mm-hmm. So what happened in 2011, my late father passed away. And I could not even go for his funeral because I still didn't have my citizenship at the time, but I got everything was sorted out a year later. I went to Belgrade in the year of 2012. I went to a liturgy at the monastery nearby to pay respects to our patriarch, Paul, where he was buried, mm-hmm. our holy patriarch, Serbian patriarch. And after the liturgy, like usually, I went to the bookstore and I saw a book about St. Nectarius. At the point, I've only heard about him. I heard that he is a great saint, that his story is incredible. And therefore, I bought that book and wanting to read it on the way back to Los Angeles. Well, after everything I've said and having in mind that faith was something that was so important to me, even though it had developed in stages, but it always played a huge part in my life, faith was something that gave me courage, that mm-hmm. kept me alive, that gave me hope. I basically lived by faith many times, only by faith and nothing else. I know very well what that means. I always believed there was a way out. I always believed things could happen if we do the right thing and believe in God. And that parallel with the life of St. Nectarius, not the life of a saint. I'm not a saint, but mm-hmm. you know, having that kind of a faith mm-hmm. and having a father who was prosecuted for righteousness' sake, especially at the time when he passed away, he was very much present in my heart and soul. Mm-hmm. And having read the book about St. Nectarius, I was like struck by lightning. It was something that had spoken in my soul. It was his life. It was so familiar to me on so many levels. It was as if it was written in my soul. And I had such a personal understanding of this story on so many different levels that I not only thought it was a great story to make a film about, especially in our trying times, mm-hmm. but that I, because of having such a personal understanding, such a close understanding of a story, that if given a chance and having experience as an actor and a writer and director at this point, At that point, I was able, if I were willing to go on a very personal level, if I was willing to almost put myself in this story, that I could bring the story of St. Nectarius to the hearts of men. Mm. And this was, if I were to do at least partially, to whatever extent I'm able to do that as a human vessel. So I have therefore embarked on that journey, and notwithstanding, I've asked God to help me. I didn't say anything to anybody in the beginning. In 2013, I went to Egina for the first time. Mm-hmm. I took outline of the story I wanted to tell to St. Nectarius, to his monastery, and I asked him to bless it and to help me if it's God's will, because mm-hmm. I had this burning desire and very clear vision of what I wanted to portray. Then I came back to 2 years later, 2014, 2015, with a script, and then with a second or third draft of a script, I did the same thing. And at the end of 2015, I went to the monastery of Arizona and asked for a blessing from Father Ephrem and Yeronda Ephrem and Abbot Paisius, and they gave me a blessing. So this is the journey of this film. Mm-hmm. And I must say that then moving to Greece was not because of the movie. It was because of some family reasons. Mm-hmm. It was not planned. It was original move to Serbia because of my older son. But to add one more thing, my move to Greece was not a happy one. I moved to Serbia. Some very difficult things took place. I was brokenhearted. Now 20 years older. Mm-hmm. And I was in despair and agony at that time. So my only solace, as many times before, was walking to the church at this point, because in Greece we can walk to church, and praying every day for about an hour so I could just come home without being a burden on those that, at least they say they love me, but I'm not supposed to be in pain around them, so that's okay. Mm-hmm. So anyhow, I appreciate that. Mm-hmm. So I can I cannot be selfish. Some people just don't like, they like to be around people only when mm-hmm. they're in a good spirit. So I was therefore in a good spirit because Holy Spirit would put me in a good spirit, because it was inhuman to be in a good spirit at that time. And then I would have to go back the next day to recharge my batteries. And in that agony, somewhere after life, of many years of life in Los Angeles and difficult life, the thought came to my mind, maybe I'm here, that God, I always felt there was something I was supposed to do. Mm-hmm. And I felt, am I just going to fall apart like this? And I was ready even. I wouldn't, honestly, to be honest, how much betrayal and pain I've experienced at that point, mm-hmm. I was ready to go. Mm-hmm. I was completely free, ready to leave this world without looking back and feeling sorry for one sec. And which means that I was so emptied at that point from the worldly stuff, mm-hmm. that maybe at that moment, when I thought, maybe I'm here to make a film about St. Nectarius. And when I embarked on that journey with the help of my husband later at the time, the doors started to open in a very unusual way.
0: Beautiful.
1: And when I say, I know what that means, because mm-hmm. because I was in Los Angeles for 18 years, and yeah, some doors were open, most of them were closed. Like for most of people in the entertainment industry, it's a very difficult thing to get the film off the ground, mm-hmm. a little alone film about a saint or a Greek Orthodox saint. So, but I was so passionate about it, I didn't want to hear no for an answer. Mm-hmm. I just went forwards, and I had a blessing, and I had a help from St. Nectarius and from Mother
2: Absolutely.
1: Of God with this. I know that for a fact, because mm-hmm. this wouldn't be possible if it was just my doing, and I must say that.
2: I love the parallel story with your father, and really the purpose in this pain and sort of how you brought it full circle to be able to tell this story. Tell us a little bit about the hope that you had and what you wanted viewers to walk away with after watching your film. What did you want to inspire within them?
1: You know, many times, and I got to mention this, just many times in my journey, because faith had always played a big part in my life. And at one point, I would even, as I was in circles of artists, musicians, actors, those were people that I used to spend time with. I would often tell them, especially people that were heavy burden, whether it was with problems or using heavy substances and things like that. I always would share I would always share the story of our Lord Jesus Christ. And that was very interesting to a lot of people. They looked at me, and usually in those circles, they don't speak about that. But I was speaking from my heart, and they listened. Some of them listened. So I always wanted to share what God has done for me. How I, basically being alone, many times having nothing, being in danger, many times being destitute, many times not knowing where anything was coming from. Mm-hmm. How in those particular moments I felt the presence of grace, even the strongest. And how I felt I wasn't alone, and there was a way out. And always when I didn't give up on God, that things would move forward. It doesn't mean that another cycle of pain wouldn't arise.
0: Right.
1: It doesn't mean that life didn't continue to be difficult.
0: Exactly.
1: But ultimately, look what happened to me. You know, I even end up making I wanted to do something in entertainment industry, and so many years later, under unimaginable circumstances, and in Greece, in the country where I never even thought I would ever live in, something has happened because I've really followed my heart. And what on that level. But what I want to share with this film is really that it's so important to have faith in God, because that's the only thing that can make us feel alive. And it's the only thing that makes sense at the end of the day, because most people suffer a lot in this world. This is the valley of tears. And it is what it is. And we don't have all the answers to it. But the good news is that we are here just for the time being. And even being here for the time being, our life can make sense, and it can be fulfilling, and it can have a meaning, and we can make an impact on other people's lives if we walk with God. And mm-hmm. this is what I like to share with people, regardless of what's happening around. Many times, because of my faith, because of my interest, especially being in the entertainment industry, a lot of people were puzzled by my zeal for the church and for the Lord. And they would often ask me, well, why do you go there? And they would often say, well, we don't want to go because a lot of things are happening in the church. And my answer was always, and it is with this film specifically, that our faith, that it should not be dependent upon what people do in the church. It should be personal with the Lord. There are a lot of wonderful people in the church, and if there are some people that have missed the mark just because they're human and they're in a position of power, which is something that can corrupt people very easily, regardless where they're at, especially in the positions of power in the church.
0: Right.
1: That we should not. That's not the reason. We are not getting saved by men. We're getting saved by God alone, and He's present everywhere at all times. And the church holds mysteries. They are necessary for our salvation. I have experienced them personally mm-hmm. in my life. I've experienced miracles through the mysteries in the church. And it had made my life make sense. It has soothed my pain. It helped me move forwards when it was almost impossible to move forwards. And I'm hoping that this film will have that healing effect on our world, on people that watch mm-hmm. it, and because I know that we all need help and
2: Absolutely.
1: Healing at this time.
0: You know, you took the words right out of my mouth. That's what I felt so much when I was watching the film last night, is just how amazing it just took. It really took us away from what we're seeing on the news and the sadness. Not that we don't want to be realistic and realize that there is a tremendous suffering in this world, but also it allowed us an opportunity in that movie to really look at ourselves and how we can be better mirrors of what St. Nectarios was. I just want to share with you, one of our listeners sent this email, and her name is Christina. She writes this: All I can say is more power to you, Yelena. If you have more good fortune to produce another movie, go for it. You did an excellent job. We need more beautiful stories like this one in our theaters today, especially with what is going on in our world around us. Another person wrote, love you, Yelena. Besides the walk of the amazing Ayos Nectarios, you added a lot of the backside of the leadership of the leadership. Was this on purpose? In addition, at the end of the movie, during the credits, there was an incredibly moving story. Can you talk about this?
1: Shall I elaborate on that?
0: Yeah.
1: I think, at the end. I want to thank people.
0: Yeah. Mm-hmm.
1: For writing such beautiful things, and I agree with you, Reverend, with what you're saying, that the film has I realized that later I didn't necessarily do it for that reason, because I'm not trying to tell anything to anybody. I simply try to express myself through mm-hmm. my work. But I realized that film does make us reflect upon ourselves. And I've heard this many times from a lot of different people that have watched the movie. And maybe in our times, as you mentioned, humility is something that has been forgotten. And it's a virtue mm-hmm. that without which we cannot really experience grace. And we cannot humble ourselves. And by humbling ourselves, that's the only way to feel that closeness to the Lord mm-hmm. that is essential for the peace in our hearts. And that peace in our hearts, which is, in my opinion, to me, it's the most important thing. I've maybe through trials and tribulations, that most of them I brought on upon myself, mm-hmm. I realized the importance of the peace in my heart, which was acquired to a degree with a lot of struggle and work. But it's so valuable and so precious. So if there's anything we should fight for, it's that particular peace in our hearts, which is not of this world, and which ultimately can bring peace to those around us, peace to our families, and peace in this world. Without that humility, without the virtue of humility, we mm-hmm. cannot have peace in the world either. And we can slowly see around us how the aggression, hatred, judging others, blaming everybody else for everything, never taking a responsibility, which is very much the stamp of our society, has created a lot of problems all around the world.
0: You're listening to Live with the Lows right here on Ancient Faith Radio. We were so honored to have Yelena Popovich, who is the director of the award-winning film Man of God. I just encourage all of you. There's another showing next Monday, March 28th. Check your movie theater locations and times, but it's usually at 7 p.m. And I encourage all of you to make it a point to go see this movie. It's moving on so many levels. And we do encourage you, as you're listening to our show, if you have a question for Yelena, please email us the question at ask@ancientfaith.com. That's ask@ancientfaith.com. Yelena, I have to tell you that I love hearing your vulnerability and your testimony. I oftentimes tell our parish here in Jacksonville that one of the great ways that we inspire people in their walk of faith is sharing how God moves in our own walk of faith. And I think just hearing that and obviously knowing through your words and what you're sharing with us today, how those trying times in that pain, God had a purpose, and you are going to touch millions and millions of people's lives through this film. Glory to God for that. And through the prayers of St. Nectarios, I wanted to kind of share with you there are questions just coming in one after the other. So I'm gonna try to get to as many of these questions. So this is one that came in. It says, my name is Vula. I'm a Greek American living in Athens, Greece. I actually live very close to the Rosario, the school where St. Nectarios taught. My question is this. I know that some of St. Nectarios' personal items were used in the film. Did anyone experience the saint's presence as a result of those items?
1: Did we use his? Well, this is what has been used. There were some items that have been used, but what was quite remarkable, we had a blessing to film in his room, actual room, and in his bed in Aegina. One of the scenes was filmed there, and also we filmed in front of the icon called Mother of God. Mm-hmm. It's called Mother of God of Chrysalontis, we actually filmed in front of the original icon where he went to and prayed frequently to.
0: Oh, wow.
1: And where he also made that pilgrimage of about 2 hours on a donkey and prayed to before he went to the hospital and passed away. So yes, we've had a lot of, we felt the presence. He is a saint that if I don't have to say it myself, everybody, a lot of people claim that he is very much alive, very present. He's somebody, as we know, has done a lot of miracles in people's lives, especially to those that are suffering from cancer and terminal diseases.
0: Right.
1: But it has definitely, we've had a lot of obstacles. And according to the abbess of the monastery of Egina, Timotea, who became somebody very close to me, who has guided me and helped me, she told me before we started to shoot that St. Nectarius wanted this film to be done. And not to be afraid that I will have a lot of obstacles and pushback, but he will clear every one of them. And I can tell people for sure, as difficult it was, everything was resolved at the end. And it's always like with God, it always happens in the last moment because we get tested to see what kind of faith we have. So it can just be when we want it, but it was very difficult. And yes, definitely. The presence, I feel like he is my father, my best friend, my protector, and I'm very grateful for that. I mean, grateful is not even the right word.
0: Right.
1: It's something very special. He's very much alive. That's all I can say. And he is there. Yes.
2: Tell us about the miracle that is shared during the credits.
1: And this is another one. I'm actually glad I was able to share that miracle. It's a miracle that happened on the day of a miracle of Archangel Michael. 19th of September, we celebrated on the 19th, in Greek church, we celebrated on the 6th, I believe. Mm-hmm. In Serbian church, where I'm from, we celebrated on the 19th of September. They asked me, my distributor, to do an added value. Because that's what they do when they do these films. They show them for 2 days or 2-3 days. They ask a director and producers to do added value and to show something from the background. And I thought that miracle that was quite substantial and incredible that happened during filming, that we've had such a divine intervention because we basically were very limited with funds. It was COVID. Time, pandemic, and the fact that no one on the set has contracted COVID during 7 weeks of shooting is a miracle itself. So because if at any given time one person would have tested positive, the whole production could have fallen apart because we were, as I'm going to repeat, very limited with the funds, with the resources we had. We were not in the position to reshoot scenes, to redo stuff. What I talked about, that we've had that one scene to shoot and there was this huge tornado coming, or hurricane of Greece, and it was all over the news, and they encouraged me to move the filming. I felt strongly that we should film, and when I realized it was going to happen on the day of a miracle of Archangel Michael, having Archangel Michael in my life and experienced personal miracles from him on several occasions prior to even being in Greece and doing the film, I knew for some reason that I could go ahead and shoot that day and that we were going to be okay. And that's what I talk about is the miracle of Archangel Michael added value. And I don't think it's an accident. I don't know if many people know, but St. Nectarius had passed away on the day of Archangel Michael. The only reason we celebrate him the day after the feast of Archangel Michael is because it was decided by the church, because we didn't want to celebrate him on the day of Archangel Michael. But he had actually passed away on November 8th, 1920.
0: Yelena, I have a question that came in from one of our listeners named Catherine, who says this: in the me generation, how have audiences responded to the portrayal of St. Nectarius and his miracles? What decision did you make to balance the simplicity of his life and faith with his miracles?
1: That's a good question. A me generation, and I'm going to try to answer it. The way I would often touch upon the subject, especially when somebody asks a question, it's a good question.
0: Mm-hmm.
1: This me generation has brought us to something that, Roxanne, I'm sure you'll understand this. Mm-hmm. There is difference between loving ourselves, and there is difference between loving others first and respecting others. Because in the scriptures it says let's love our neighbor. I don't think unless there is some serious psychological problem, most people do have a healthy love for themselves. And without loving others, there is no love for ourselves either. This is really what I think it's been a huge misconception, and there is this mantra in our world that it's been repeated over and over again. I think misused in psychology.
0: Mm-hmm.
1: How we have to have this love for ourselves,
2: mm-hmm.
1: And that can there is a healthy love for ourselves, which obviously we don't want to turn against ourselves. But how about loving neighbor as ourselves? How about not forgetting about that?
2: Mm-hmm.
1: Because without that, we fall into the prelude, and we definitely start worshiping ourselves and turn into a me generation where mm-hmm. We become extremely weak. And I'm going to say something which is going to shock a lot of people. We lose confidence in ourselves. Mm-hmm. Nothing will strip you away from confidence than falling in love with yourself. And this is a huge contradiction. A lot of people would mm-hmm. be shocked by my statement, but I've seen so many cases of people where their parents, so many examples of children that have grown up in a very simple environment where they were not treated like gods or demagogues, they were not told how great they are. They were simply loved, and they were given a simple base. There were no big ambitions. There were no big things. And these children had much healthier approach to life and did much better in life. And they had simple, they never felt inferior.
0: Mm-hmm.
1: They never felt, that they need something or they didn't have this desire for comfort, which is really what destroys people in most occasions. And we're children, they were always told how wonderful they are and how they have to achieve great, great things and how. And the parents, they would try to bring confidence in them. I've personally witnessed not only lack of confidence in this kind of people, but people that have zero confidence.
2: Mm-hmm.
1: They, unless they take a pill or read seven self-help books, they mm-hmm. cannot even get out of the house
0: right.
2: mm-hmm.
1: and shake anybody's hand. So this is a huge, this is what this film, it's so important, I think. People that have humility and people that are humble and they don't think so highly of themselves are 10 times more confident and relaxed and strong than those that are in love with themselves and they look down upon others.
0: Mm-hmm.
1: And happier and more peaceful and bring peace to others, where the other people, they become extremely complicated. We know the Holy Fathers talked about this
0: Right. They cautioned
1: us. There are two types of psychological sicknesses that derive from two different passions. One is they talk about a fear and panic attacks that derive from the passion of anger, and bipolar and schizophrenia derives from narcissism. And this is something that it should be mentioned. And if we really pay attention to this, and it starts in the little children,
0: mm-hmm.
1: this is something that can be prevented very early in life if the more stable approach to their life, that it's more filled with love and Christian wisdom, is applied to their lives than other things that usually are present in the Western world.
0: Right.
1: And as a result, we know what the result of that is. I cannot be happy unless I take a pill. You know, that's very simple.
0: Yelena, let me kind of just share, you know, it's so beautiful to see a movie like this that highlights the Orthodox Church in such an extraordinary way. It's not often that we have an opportunity to break the cultural barriers that are within our society and have a movie that really puts us, you know, on the, you know, really in mainstream media. I know before the show, you had shared with me how well the movie did last night. Maybe you could share that with our listeners. And also how difficult was it to actually get the movie theaters to play this particular movie around the country?
1: Another good question. Like everything else about this film, I believe that, and I've said this, and I will say it again, that I think our main producer is Saint Nectarius. It sounds a little bit interesting or strange, but I would be not honorable or grateful enough not to say that and mention. Because, first of all, in Greece, where Saint Nectarius is very well known, we've came across a lot of obstacles. There were people that believed in it. They knew that it was going to have a certain amount of success. However, majority of people thought that it's going to be just a film that only grandmothers with their grandchildren will watch. Turned out it was the highest grossing film of the year, broke several records, and they called it a phenomenon that I haven't seen since the era of Titanic, because a lot of predominantly young people were going over and over again to watch the movie. Mm-hmm. And of different walks of life, a lot of people that had nothing to do with the church, with the faith. Simple. Then we go back to the fact that when you mentioned that the movie makes you think of yourself and makes you wonder if we are on the right path, on some level, whatever we are in our lives. In the United States, another thing that happened was we were, again, lucky or blessed to have had Fathom Events, which is an American company. They do, they mainly focus on inspirational films. Some of them are faith-based films. They were the ones behind God's Not Dead and a lot of other, I think, box office successes because they're owned by AMC Theaters and they have the ability to put films of their choice. And they have chosen our film. This is the film that was done in Greece. This is the film about the Greek Orthodox saint. It's the first time ever that the film about the Greek Orthodox saint gotten a worldwide distribution by non-Orthodox distributors.
0: That's
1: it's
0: beautiful.
1: Been very well received by all the different denominations and ethnicities, and this is exactly what I thought this film had a potential to do, because it is a universal story that anyone can relate to, really, at the end of the day. And by the way, just to mention that we, so far it showed only one night in 800 theaters, and it made fourth at the box office in the U.S. for that day.
0: Wow!
1: Behind like Batman and all the
2: that's
1: big
2: incredible.
1: Marvel.
0: Yeah,
1: which is absolutely incredible.
0: Glory to God!
1: You talk about the miracle. Definitely,
0: yeah,
1: the
0: absolutely.
1: Miracle has happened, and we hopefully. Now, through the word of mouth, we're going to even have more successful second showing. And that can, because our distributor is owned by AMC Theaters, they have the ability to extend the showing of the film. So if they see that the numbers are like this, they can play it longer.
0: Excellent.
2: I mean, the incredible just acting. I mean, I can't say enough about the individual who played Saint Nectarios.
0: Aris.
2: Aris. I mean, did it change him to play this role? This is something that I was, you know, just as I was observing his humility in the face of such persecution and, you know, the books being thrown on the ground and him saying, I apologize for making you angry, watching as the nuns were thrown, you know, from the bed and, you know, talking about, you know, not necessarily standing up for yourself, but fighting for your children. But, you know, his messages throughout the entire movie, I couldn't help but wonder, did it change this actor to portray Saint Nectarios, to be able to live in his image?
1: In that role. Well, first of all, I need to say he was the perfect person to play this part for a couple of different reasons. And I was very fortunate to have met him and for him to had agreed to play the role. And he has done it really from his heart. He did everything he could to portray it in best way possible. He's somebody who is considered the greatest actor of his generation in Greece. He's an amazing talent. But what's interesting about Aris is that I don't know how many years ago, but quite a few years ago, he was not a believer. And he, on the contrary, he was somebody who has gone through a life of an artist, experienced all sorts of different things that caused problems for his health. And he did not know anything about God. And he made a huge change in his life. And he even has a resume that says on it, literally, it says my resume before I found Jesus Christ and my resume after I found Jesus Christ in my life. Mm. And he has already had, basically, he is very devout Christian right now. And when I have met him, I saw that his faith is so sincere, and he has gone very deep into his faith that he has aura to play the role.
0: Right.
1: So I am sure that playing St. Nectarius, he was very humble. He wasn't for sure if he can do it, believe it or not. But then he got a blessing from his spiritual father to do it. And his approach and dedication to it was obviously outstanding. And I am sure that it has made a huge impact on him. He talks about it in many interviews.
0: You can, it comes through the screen. I mean, it was just an extraordinary, and he did an amazing job. Tell us a little bit about, though, Mickey Rourke. I mean, his experience, you know, if there's anything that you can kind of just shed some light on, you know, a very well-known American actor, and something that you typically wouldn't imagine being in a film like this. What was his experience?
1: Mm-hmm. Well, if I just say about Mickey Rourke, despite of what many people think of him or the way he has acted in many ways throughout his career that has actually cost him, and he openly talks about it, he was, I think, blackmailed for about 15 years, and he couldn't even get a job. He's got a very strong faith. I knew that about him. He's somebody, he's a Roman Catholic. He does prayers. And he has affinity for the pictures about saints. He did a movie many years ago with Liliana Cavani about St. Francis of Assisi, for which he had gotten Golden Palm, which was revoked, unfortunately, because he made inappropriate statements about, at the time, British Prime Minister. And Mickey is a rebel guy, and he's going to say what's on his mind. And again, he talks about it. It cost him a lot regarding his career, but he is a very honest man. He's very passionate. He knows he's gone through a lot of pain in his life. So I had him in mind for this, because between the pain that he has gone through, between the fact that he is actually a very devout believer, and between the fact that he is an incredible actor, everybody in the acting community knows that he's one of the greatest actors that ever walked. He has a talent of Marlon Brando. People know that about him. So I've in my mind, when I wrote that role of a paralyzed man, I said, if anybody's going to walk up from the bed and walk and after being paralyzed, and if people are going to believe it, it's going to be Mickey Rourke. Mm-hmm. If anybody's capable of doing it. So I went after him for that role. And after 6-7 months, I don't remember now exactly how long time had passed at that point, I managed to get hold of him, and as soon as he read the script, and you can see him there, he even talks about it. It's online that he, because of his affinity for the film and for the role, he had accepted to do it. So that was an incredible experience working with him as well. As a director, you know, he's an incredible artist, and to see how he performs when he really believes in something, it's quite remarkable.
0: It is. He did an amazing job. You're listening to Live with the Lowe's right here on Ancient Faith Radio. We're interviewing Yelena Popovich, the director of the award-winning film Man of God that hit the theaters here in the States yesterday and will be also being aired next Monday at 7 p.m. You can check your local theaters and their times, but I encourage you all to definitely make it a point to go just be inspired. Allow this movie through the extraordinary witness of St. Nectatius to inspire us, especially during this season of Great Lent, with such themes. I mean, there's so many themes that come out through this movie, but right, of humility, so of patience, of a forgiveness. Yelena, we only have a few more moments left in our show, and I just really wanted to kind of get to this. You know, I've been very blessed to visit the Rosario School and visited the island of Aegina and visited the convent there. And extraordinary to put your ear, as the tradition is, to put your ear to the tomb of St. Nectarius and to hear I felt like I was hearing a heartbeat. It was just extraordinary. But you know, as you know, we don't need to look far to see that the struggles that are going on in this world. We see them on the news. We see them in our newspapers. But there's also a lot of people that are maybe listening tonight who can relate to the stories of being a betrayal, the stories of wanting to do the right thing and still being persecuted for it. If you were just to kind of for a moment to think about just in a very humble way, obviously, we're not expecting you to be St. Nectarius, but, you know, seeing the challenges that we're facing today, both inside and outside of the church, what do you think would be a message that St. Nectarius would tell all of us today, right here and right now?
1: Well, I would quote what he says in the film, where his closest companion and a friend, Costas, when he asked him before he was about to pass away, I don't know if you remember that mm-hmm. moment, when he asks him, he says, "Father, I have to confess something to you. If it had been done to me what has been done to you, I will never go to church anymore." Mm-hmm. And St. Nectarius says, "Woe to me if my faith mm-hmm. depends on man."
2: Right.
1: So that's basically the answer that I think he would give.
0: Mm-hmm.
1: That it's about, and yes, it can be very painful. It can be very disappointing. Betrayal is something that it can break people. Mm-hmm. It can break. I mean, anybody who has experienced it knows what we are talking about right now. But that's where we have to cling to God, because that's where the forgiveness has to come in, and our faith cannot leave us, because if we allow for that kind of thing to happen, we gonna lose what's the most essential, peace in mm-hmm. our soul.
0: Mm-hmm.
1: And that's the only freedom that we have in this world. Every other freedom is illusion, because the only freedom that we have is the freedom within ourselves, the choices that we make. Because otherwise, if I can consider myself free, but if I wake up in the morning and somebody gives me a compliment and I'm happy, and 5 minutes later when somebody mm-hmm. tells me something terrible and does something bad, I go and spend 3 days into the depression, I'm not free.
0: Mm-hmm.
1: I'm a slave to what's happening around me. So the only freedom, this is what is the one that God can give us. And this is the one that's inside of us. And that's the only one that it's worth fighting for and living for.
2: Mm-hmm. Mm-hmm.
0: You know, we got just about 1 minute left. And Yelena, I thought, let me just ask this one quick question. For those who have never been to the island of Aegina, what is something that just speaks to you besides the convent and the place where St. Nectarius walked and where these beautiful women of faith are? What is something that speaks to you every time that you go there?
1: Well, for me, it's like my home. You know, once I must share something to before I was doing the movie. I don't even know if I had even a script at that point. I must have had a script or an outline, because I never even went there. So that I'm wrong here. So it was just such an idea. It was only an idea that I didn't think maybe if it's ever going to happen. But mm-hmm. I remember at one point when I arrived there, there is this icon where he has his hands outstretched, And I felt as if he was saying, come, and, you know, like my father, like, I will comfort you. I will rest, give you rest here. And this is really, a lot of people have experienced incredible presence of grace and peace and something very special. That's what people say when they go to Egina and when they visit his convent, because it is a place that no one can leave indifferent from that place. And I would recommend it highly to anyone to go and visit.

0: to that church and praying. He said that was the most important thing that he has done ever since he came to Greece. So
1: that's beautiful.
0: These places
1: beautiful.
0: Really have an impact on anyone who comes in with any kind of devotion or respect.
1: Absolutely. Mm-hmm. Yelena, I just want to tell you, I know Roxanne and I feel so blessed to have had the opportunity to speak to you tonight. You know, just thank you for taking the time. Thank you for your service to our church and just this ministry that you're providing.
0: God.
1: And so we thank you for taking the time to be with us tonight. I know you're actually speaking to us, I think, from Greece tonight. So I know you're up very, very late, yeah. But we thank you.
0: I'm jet lagged. I just came from the U.S., so I'm okay.
2: We can't even tell.
1: Well, thank you so much. And we want to thank Matushka Trudy for producing our show tonight and all the great people at Ancient Faith. As we mentioned at the very top of the show, friends, we definitely encourage you to take a moment to go and see this movie, Man of God.
3: Don't miss it.
1: It's a movie that you don't want to miss. And do us a favor. Tell your friends about it. Post it on social media. Let everyone that you know that's within your sphere of influence know about how great this movie is. I promise you, if you've not seen it, it will inspire and motivate you to be the person that God wants for all of us to be through the prayers of St. Nectarios.
3: Really a renewal of the faith.
1: Absolutely. And we also encourage you, as we talked earlier at the show, is if you're looking for some daily words of encouragement in your own walk of faith, check out our daily inspirational messages. You can go and get them by registering and subscribing by going to our website at thelouhs.com. 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We also want to invite you also to be part of our show next Tuesday as we interview Steve Christoforou, the youth director of the Greek Orthodox Archdiocese, on how do we talk to our youth and guide our youth during these very troubling times that we're seeing on television. Everyone have a blessed night and stay strong in your walk of faith.
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1: We live in a world that commonly sees the passion of anger as a virtue that can be used to help right wrongs. 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
3: Come and study the Holy Scriptures with us as Father Stephen DeYoung teaches verse by verse on the podcast, The Whole Counsel of God. Father Stephen holds a PhD in biblical studies and is an Orthodox priest serving at Archangel Gabriel Orthodox Church in Lafayette, Louisiana.
4: Chapter 21. Now I saw a new heaven and a new earth, for the first heaven and the first earth had passed away. Also, there was no more sea. Sorry, beachgoers. No, that's not what it's talking about. So when did the old heaven and the old earth pass away? Remember, they ran away. They ran away from God on the throne. They sort of scampered off. Right, so that is a new one. So what is a

0: talking about? Is it talking about like the physical earth? Well, then it would have to be talking about the physical heaven. So no. Right. It's talking about the order of the creation, right? That's why it's using heaven and earth. So where does Genesis, we'll get there in a couple weeks, where does Genesis 1 start? In the beginning, God created the heavens and the earth. And so now we've got a new heavens and a new earth, right? And as we'll talk about more in Genesis 1, what it's really about is not making something appear out of thin air in Genesis 1. I'm not denying that God created out of nothing. I'm saying that's not what Genesis 1 is about. Genesis 1 is about God putting things in order. All right, so there's a new order. Why is there a new order in heaven? Because there's no more demonic spirits. Right? Demons out, humans in. Right? And why is there a new order on earth? Right? Because now justice has been established. That's what judgment is. Judgment is establishing justice, putting things back in order. So it's new, right? That old order has passed away that had been corrupted by sin. Now there's this new order that's like that original order, which, remember, God looked at everything and saw that it was good. And the word good there, tov, also means beautiful, right? Whole. We're back to that, is the idea here. And why is there no sea?
1: Sea was a symbol of chaos.
0: Right. Sea is about chaos and destruction. There is no more chaos. There is no more destruction. This isn't going to repeat itself. The last cycle is over, right? No more cycles. Verse 2, then I, John, saw the holy city, New Jerusalem, coming down out of heaven from God, prepared as a bride adorned for her husband. Okay? We already saw the wedding supper of the Lamb language used, right? So we have the New Jerusalem, right? The new city of God, right? And what's a city? It's, again, it's an order. It's a community, right? It's an ordered community of humans, right? So we've now come, humans are going to be in this new sort of community, communal order that comes down from heaven. And I heard a loud voice from heaven saying, behold, the tabernacle of God is with men, and he will dwell with them, and they shall be his people. God himself will be with them and be their God. I'll continue. And God will wipe away every tear from their eyes. There shall be no more death, nor sorrow, nor crying. There shall be no more pain, for the former things have passed away. That old order that was full of suffering and sin, hardship, death, all that's over now, right? And God is now dwelling with his people. Why is that so important? Well, how did all of that death and mourning and crying start? Humanity was expelled from paradise, right? So now that's restored. Now humanity is in the presence of God again. Verse 5, then he who sat on the throne said, behold, I make all things new. And he said to me, write, for these words are true and faithful. And he said to me, it is done. I am the Alpha and the Omega, the beginning and the end. I will give of the fountain of the water of life freely to him who thirsts. We'll pause there, right? So we're back to where we started, right? Remember when Christ told him he was the Alpha and the Omega, right? So you can tell we're wrapping up here, right? But that... And so he returns to that language, the Alpha, the Omega, the beginning and the end. Notice that I'll give of the fountain of the water of life freely to him who thirsts. That's actually something Christ said in St. John's Gospel. Remember on the last day of the feast, the last great day of the feast, stood up and said, let he who is thirsty come to me and drink. Right? He also in St. John's Gospel talked to St. Fotini, the Samaritan woman, about the living water, right? Water of life, right? So this is one of many places where we can see that this is the same St. John for anybody who's doubting. Verse 7, he who overcomes shall inherit all things, and I will be his God, and he shall be my son. So why is it son? Is it just because we're all misogynists and don't use inclusive language in the distant past? No, it's because we're talking about inheritance. And the culture in which this was written, right, sons inherit it, right? And that was pretty much it. So he's not just talking to men. He's talking to men and women that they become sons, right? So if he had, in the first century, said, you will become sons and daughters, that would have implied to the original readers that there was still going to be this status distinction in the life of the world to come. So St. John is very deliberately saying, as St. Paul did when he talked about inheritance and becoming sons of God, he's very deliberately saying that that status difference is not something right, that's in this order, right? That everyone becomes an inheritor. Right? And notice that he who overcomes, the one who overcomes, right? Which we saw over again in the letters. Verse 8, but the cowardly, unbelieving, abominable murderers, sexually immoral, sorcerers, idolaters, and all liars shall have their part in the lake which burns with fire and brimstone, which is the second death. Right? So notice what the contrast is. Contrast is between the one who overcomes, the one who is victorious, and then these types of folks. So what does that imply about these types of folks? There was some kind of struggle, and they lost. Right? So this is how sin is being talked about here. Right? What are we trying to overcome? What are we trying to be victorious over? Sin, the passions. Right? So the liar is not the person who told a lie once when they were five. Okay? The liar is the one who gives in. The passion becomes a liar. Right, who becomes cowardly. Right, it's not the person who watches or does something sexually immoral once. Right, it's the person who becomes sexually immoral because they let lust take over their life. Right, rather than struggling. Verse 9. Then one of the seven angels who had the seven bowls filled with the seven last plagues came to me and talked with me, saying, come, I will show you the bride of the Lamb, the bride, the Lamb's wife. Right? So we had the wedding supper of the Lamb. We've got the bride is the new Jerusalem. And he carried me away in the spirit to a great and high mountain and showed me the great city, the holy Jerusalem, descending out of heaven from God, having the glory of God. Her light was like a most precious stone, like a jasper stone clear as crystal. Okay, so he's going to see the city, which comes down from heaven. Verse 12, also she had a great and high wall with 12 gates and 12 angels at the gates and names written on them, which are the names of the 12 tribes of the children of Israel. Right? Actually, the sons of Israel, because, you know, the tribes were named after the 12 sons, but... right, so we have the gates are named after the 12 tribes. Three gates on the east, three gates on the north, three gates on the south, and three gates on the west. Important note here, right? The gateways into the kingdom are the 12 tribes of Israel. Remember things we talked about in the past with St. Paul, like in Romans 10 and 11. Verse 14, now the wall of the city had 12 foundations, and on them were the names of the 12 apostles of the Lamb. All right, so note the parallel, right? 12 and 12. But also, this is very similar to imagery that we saw St. Paul use, right? About the apostles laying a foundation, Christ is the chief cornerstone, and then the members of the church building on that, right, in their lives. So this city, following that analogy, has been built, right, has been built by God's people, right, by the church. And he who talked with me had a gold reed to measure the city, its gates, and its wall. So this is picking up from Ezekiel's vision of the temple, which is like the last third or so of the book of Ezekiel. We'll eventually wrap around and get to it. A couple of years. But probably 3-4 years. But Ezekiel's temple is interpreted as being prophetic of Christ, who is going to be the right eternal temple. But we're picking up on this with the city. So the idea here is that St. John wants us to be thinking in terms of imagery and numbers and symbolism, right? We're going to see that this is not the literal measurements of a city. Okay. Verse 16, the city is laid out in a square. Its length is as great as its breadth. And he measured the city with the reed 12,000 furlongs. Its length, breadth, and height are equal. I like how they handily translated Greek measurements into furlongs that we're all used to. We're all used to using as a measurement. Did they at least in the footnotes give us a...
2: Well, this Bible says stadia, which makes no more sense.
0: Yeah, except, well, that's the original, right? Stadia is the original. Yeah.
1: It says 12 times 1,000 stadia equals 1,500 miles.
0: Okay. Okay, so 1,500 miles is what we do with those furlongs. But you'll also notice that's its height, breadth, and width, meaning it's a giant cube. So this is not the Borg landing on Earth for Star Trek fans. But yeah, so we're not talking literal here. He's not saying there's going to be a 1,500-mile cube city that we're all going to live in the new heavens and the new earth. Note that with a stadia, right, it's 12 times 1,000, right? 1,000 is big number. 12 is the number of gates we've had, the number of foundations, right? That's what's being worked with here. Okay, verse 17. Then he measured its wall, 144 cubits, according to the measure of a man, that is, of an angel, right? So that again, so a cubit is the distance from your elbow to your fingertip. How big is an angel's arm? Beats me, right? So again, we're not to take this literally, right? And that's why he says, according to a man, and then he says, that is an angel, right? To say, hey, what? Angel cubits, you don't know how long that is, right? Like, but what's 144? It's 12 times 12, right?
1: So, I mean, 12, right, is 2/6, right? So it's like supposed to be like doubly finished or something? Is that kind of what it's supposed to be?
0: No, I think it's, again, riffing off of the 12 tribes of the 12 apostles. Okay. That it's 12 by 12, right? Verse 18, the construction of its wall was of jasper, and the city was pure gold like clear glass. So a giant gold clear cube. Right. The foundation, you can picture it, right? You can just picture this exactly what it, the foundations of the wall of the city were adorned with all kinds of precious stones. The first foundation was jasper, the second sapphire, the third chalcedony, the fourth emerald, the fifth sardonyx, the sixth sardius, the seventh chrysolite, the eighth beryl, the ninth topaz, the tenth chrysoprase, the 11th jacinth, and the 12th amethyst. You can figure out which one's which apostle. I'm not worrying about it.
1: Is this related to the
0: these are the foundations, which were the number of the apostles, he said.
1: But the stones, yeah. Aren't those related to the priestly...
0: Yes, yeah. They're not the same ones.
1: Oh, okay.
0: There were, yeah, in the, what he's referring to is in the high priest's ephod in the Torah, he had stones with the names, precious stones in the ephod with the names of the 12 tribes on them. Right. But these don't exactly match in terms, and trying to figure out which apostle is which, like I said, have fun.
1: Yeah, because they don't have honors. Another literal thing is I couldn't go to my local jeweler and say I want a ring with Kelsey on
0: it. Yeah. So, yeah. So everywhere we're seeing this, again, this parallel. Remember we had the 24 elders and we said part of that was that it's a third of the elders, right? And the other part was that it's two 12s, right? Like the 12 patriarchs and the 12 apostles, right? So we're still getting sort of riffs on that here, right? This connection between, well, the 12 apostles who are going to sit on 12 thrones and judge the 12 tribes of Israel, right? This connection. Verse 21, the 12 gates were 12 pearls. Each individual gate was of one pearl. And the street of the city was pure gold like transparent glass. Okay. So gold streets in the cube city. And each gate into the city is one single giant pearl. Right? That's... Yeah. One big pearl. Yeah, there's 12 of them. One for each tribe. Right. Yeah, so again, not literal, but the streets of gold. I think we have time. Okay, I have to do this. This will be the light entertainment portion of our Bible study. The greatest sermon I ever heard on TBN, the Trinity Broadcasting Network, from Paul Crouch, CEO of the Trinity Broadcasting Network, during a like telethon fund drive, he said, "These are the end times. End times are upon us. Book of Revelation, it's coming true every day." Because he, of course, had that view that this is a bunch of stuff that's going to happen in the future. He said, "The four horsemen of the apocalypse, getting ready to ride out. Getting ready to ride out across the earth. They're up there in heaven getting ready to ride out. They're chomping at the bit. They're pawing at the ground. They're pawing at them streets of gold. They're kicking up dust. Gold dust from them streets of gold. It's coming down from heaven and landing in the checking accounts of those who write a check right now to Trinity Broadcasting Network." And I was just, I was amazed. I was like, that, I mean, there's some level of artistry and brilliance involved there. I'm not sure he's using his powers for good and not for evil. But, as I said, the light entertainment portion. I just thought that was the most amazing thing I ever heard. I've thought about trying that a few times during fun drives at the church, but I don't think I could sell it as well as he did. So verse 22. "But I saw no temple in it, for the Lord God Almighty and the Lamb are its temple." Okay. Lord God Almighty and the Lamb are its temple. Now this is interesting because, of course, as soon as that measuring rod comes out, people reading this are thinking, oh, this is like what Ezekiel saw, the temple, and measured it, right? And we just had this whole measuring thing. So the fact that there's not a temple, this is the New Jerusalem, right? That's where the temple was. There's no temple because Lord God Almighty and the Lamb are its temple. So what was the temple? Temple is the place where God dwelt. Right? So where, according to St. John, does God eternally dwell among his people? In the Lamb. Right? In Christ. Right? If you remember St. John's Gospel, he's the one who gives us the editorial comment. The other Gospels record Christ saying, "Destroy this temple and I'll rebuild it in 3 days." But St. John adds, he was speaking of the temple that is his body, just in case you didn't get it, right? Like parenthetical note, right? Hello, right? Right? So if you need, again, sort of direct confirmation of the tradition in the church fathers of reading Ezekiel's temple in this sort of symbolic way of talking about the incarnation of Christ, here it is. Verse 23, The city has no need of the sun or of the moon to shine in it, for the glory of the Lord illuminated it. The Lamb is its light. Right. So you don't need, why that, right? The sun and the moon are associated, like in Deuteronomy 4, and the stars of heaven with the angelic powers. Specifically there with the angelic powers that got worshipped by the nations, right? Ancient world's full of sun and moon gods, right? So the idea here isn't that, like, the miasma of incandescent plasma, right? That's 93 million miles from us is going to cease to exist, right? The new heavens and the new earth, or that the moon is going to cease to exist, right? The idea here is those, right, secondary, intermediary powers, those angelic powers, whether they were good or bad, that were between, right, God and humanity, are not in the way anymore. It's direct, right? Direct to God, direct to the Lamb. Verse 24, and so it's not coincidental, right? When we talk about the sun and the moon aren't there. And the nations of those who are saved shall walk in its light, and the kings of the earth bring their glory and honor into it. These are the Gentiles. Nations, the Gentiles. Right? They're going to walk in the light of what? God himself, not the sun and the moon. Right. Verse 25, its gates shall not be shut at all by day, and there's no night. There shall be no night there. Which is a crazy way to say it, but...
1: So I picture these prophecies sort of split up.
0: Yeah, yeah, right. But so, yeah, the gates open all day, and by the way, it's always day. What's the idea there? Well, you don't have to close the gates because there's no threats. There's no dangers out there, right? There's nothing.
1: I'm just picturing Ezra, they had to actually close the gates during the day while the work was happening. So
0: because they were under... assault, under threat, right? And so now there's no threat, there's no... Gates can just be wide open all the time. And they shall bring the glory and the honor of the nations into it. Right? This is not only, right, again, talking about the Gentiles, right, all the nations coming in. This is, again, connecting to things in Isaiah, right? And, well, especially Isaiah, that talk about the nations... right, coming to Jerusalem, right, to worship the God of Israel, right? St. John sees this happening in Christianity and culminating, right, at the end. Verse 27, but there shall by no means enter it anything that defiles or causes an abomination or a lie, but only those who are written in the Lamb's Book of Life. This is again hammering home that this isn't, right, just come as you are, or as you were, right? Try not to do the Nirvana reference, but I kind of already did. This isn't just, you know, all the pagans are now fine, right? Point is, they're not pagans anymore, right? They've come to worship the true God, the God of Israel. Right, and so they're not bringing with them, when it says they're bringing in the glory of the nations, they're not bringing the idolatry, they're not bringing the, right, they're not bringing the dedication to conquest and war, right, they're not bringing any of that, right, they're bringing themselves, and they're bringing what is good and pure and holy and beautiful from all the nations, right, together. Chapter 22, verse 1. And he showed me a pure river of water of life, clear as crystal, proceeding from the throne of God and of the Lamb. Okay. Notice it's proceeding from the throne. Why is that important? Well, because in the depiction of the judgment in Daniel 7, that was just referred to, there was a river of fire that proceeded from the throne. Right, and judgment, Right. So judgment is done. So now you have this pure, clear water that gives life. Right, that proceeds from the throne. So that judgment part is over. That enmity part is over. Verse 2, in the middle of the street, either side of the river, was the tree of life. Right, now try and map that out in your head. In the middle of the street and on either side of the river was the tree, singular, right, of life, which bore 12 fruits, each yielding its fruit every month. I don't think that tree should be added there. The idea is that there's 12, there's one for each month. 12 fruits. The leaves of the tree for the healing of the nations. So, the tree of life, of course, is the tree of life from paradise, right? So we're having this new city connected directly to the original paradise, because this is a place where the presence of God is, right? That had four rivers throwing out of it. Here we have this one river of life. The tree of life, remember, is what human beings had to be kept away from. Because if they ate of the tree of life, right, they would live forever in the state they were currently in. Right? So the fact that now the tree of life is available and everyone is eating from it continually, that's the idea of 12 fruits, one for each month. This is continual, right? Meaning that the state of blessedness that they're now in is permanent, right? Is eternal. So there's no chance of, oops, somebody messed up again, got to repeat the whole darn thing, right? that this state is now permanent, right? And even just the leaves from it, let alone the fruit, but the leaves, right, heal those who are coming in. Heal them how? Right? Well, it's talking about the uncleanness, all of the things that they were exposed to out in the nations, right? And their purification. Verse 3, and there shall be no more curse, but the throne of God and of the Lamb shall be in it, and his servants shall serve him. Okay? Why is no more curse? Remember, the curse is getting sent out of paradise, right? So you're never going to get sent out again, right? Reiterate again, this is permanent. This is forever. They shall see his face, and his name shall be on their foreheads. There shall be no night there. They need no lamp nor light of the sun, for the Lord God gives them light, and they shall reign forever and ever. All right, so there's your summary statement. Okay, so he sees this is the state, right, of blessedness in the end. Verse 6, then he said to me, these words are faithful and true. And the Lord God of the holy prophets sent his angel to show his servants the things which must shortly take place. This is reiterated here at the end. Right? The Lord God of the holy prophets sent his angel to show his servants the things which must shortly take place. Shortly. In 96 AD. 95, 96 AD. Shortly thereafter. Right. Not once Jack Van Impe has a TV show. Jack passed away, but he's Belgian, so I keep picking on him. Verse 7, behold, I am coming quickly. Blessed is he who keeps the words of the prophecy of this book. Okay. So who's that talking? That's Christ. Who's coming, right?
1: Yeah.
0: Notice, coming quickly. Not, you know, a long time in the future after all this stuff happens in sequence. Right? So Christ's return, Christ's appearing is always imminent. Right? You will sometimes hear scholars say, well, look, in the New Testament, the apostles all thought Jesus was going to come in their lifetime. They were wrong. It's like, no, they thought that, and so did the second generation of Christians, and the third generation of Christians, and the fourth generation, right? And every generation of Christians down to the present day, right? Because it can happen at any time, right? But that alone proves that they didn't think this was a whole series of things that were going to happen in the future, right? There weren't a whole bunch of things that had to happen before Christ could return. He could return at any time. Right, and even barring his appearing, we could end up standing before him at any time, because we don't know the length of our lives. Now I, John, saw and heard these things, and when I heard and saw, I fell down to worship before the feet of the angel who showed me these things. Then he said to me, how many words they added, see that you do not do that. Right? Basically, knock it off. For I am your fellow servant, and of your brethren the prophets, and of those who keep the words of this book, worship God. Right? So now, the word angel appeared to describe this person. But angel could also just mean messenger. And notice, he doesn't identify himself as an angel there. He says, I am your fellow servant and of your brethren, the prophets. This may again be St. John talking to himself. And he said to me, do not seal the words of the prophecy of this book, for the time is at hand. Okay? The time is at hand. But this is also a reference to Daniel. Daniel was told when he received some of the prophecies that St. John has been using, he was told to shut up the book because the prophecies were for the future. Right? So Christ comes and those things start happening 500 plus years after Daniel lived. Right? So this is a contrast here. It's like, don't shut it up because this stuff's about to happen. Right? This is for right now. People need to read this right now. He who is unjust, let him be unjust still. He who is filthy, let him be filthy still. He who is righteous, let him be righteous still. He who is holy, let him be holy still. That's a weird translation. That's the translation Johnny Cash read on his last album, so that says something for it. But... the idea here, the still, he's not saying like, hey man, if you're filthy, just stay filthy, right? Right? But the idea is, again, the idea of this being at hand, right? This being at hand. So if you're going to make a change, you need to do it now, right? Because this is coming now. You don't have time to, hey, you know what? I'm going to be filthy and engage in all kinds of uncleanness. And then, you know, before the end, I'll repent. Right? Real quick and be okay. Right? It doesn't work that way. Verse 12, and behold, I am coming quickly and my reward is with me to give to everyone according to his work. Once again, according to his work. I am the Alpha and the Omega, the beginning and the end, the first and the last. Blessed are those who do his commandments, that they may have the right to the tree of life and may enter through the gates into the city. Once again, keep his commandments. And again, as we said, one of those commandments is to repent. Right? So sinning does not mean you haven't kept the commandments unless you don't repent. Verse 15, but outside are dogs and sorcerers, See, my heathen dogs, they're right here in the Bible. No. But outside are dogs and sorcerers and sexually immoral and murderers and idolaters and whoever loves and practices a lie. Right. Notice again, it's not anyone who ever told a lie. It's he who loves and practices a lie. Right. And idolaters. Right. And notice the language here. Right. So this is why there's this diversity of language about eternal condemnation. Right. So the lake of fire, obviously, is one image. Right. Outer darkness and madness is one image. Here's just being outside. Right. These people are in the city enjoying this bliss, and these other people are outside. Right. Why are they outside? Remember, the doors are open. 24 hours a day. Right. The doors are open. They're outside because they want to be outside. Right. There's nothing keeping them outside. I, Jesus, if you want to put here fine point on it, I, Jesus, have sent my angel to testify to you these things in the churches. I am the root and the offspring of David, the bright and morning star. Okay. So that's pretty direct, right? Notice the root and offspring of David, right? So the offspring of David is pretty clear, right? The Messiah, the son of David, right? But notice he's also the root of David, right? Remember what Christ says about Psalm 110 or 109 in the Greek, which is the most quoted, as I mentioned before, I know, the most quoted passage of the Old Testament in the New Testament, Psalm 110, specifically the beginning. When everyone was coming to Christ in the last week of his earthly life before the crucifixion, asking him all these questions, and he decided to throw a question back at them, which never went well for them. He said, right, David says, the Lord said to my Lord, sit at my right hand. If the Messiah is David's son, why does he call him Lord? Right? If he's descended from David, right? This is pointing to that again. Right? So yes, Christ is the Messiah, is the Davidic king, right? The bud from Jesse's stem. He is the Davidic Messiah, but it's Christ's kingship, Christ's messiahship, that was really the basis for David's. The root and the basis for David's, the paradigm for David's. Because Christ is eternal. Verse 17, and the Spirit and the bride say, come. And let him who hears say, come. And let him who thirsts come. Whoever desires, let him take the water of life freely. Right? This is that language from St. John's Gospel again. Right? Anyone who comes to Christ, he'll give the living water. Right? That's connected to baptism. Right? Begin the life in Christ. Verse 18, for I testify to everyone who hears the words of the prophecy of this book. If anyone adds to these things, God will add to him the plagues that are written in this book. And if anyone takes away from the words of the book of this prophecy, God shall take away his part from the book of life, from the holy city, and from the things which are written in this book. Okay. Let me be clear, because I've heard sermons preached on this. This is referring to the book of Revelation, not the Bible. When these words were written by St. John, there was not a Bible, right? A book between two covers in which Revelation was the last book, right? In fact, that kind of Bible doesn't show up until like the 5th century. So, right, that has Revelation as the last book, at least. Maybe the late 4th in some places, but we're talking a long time. This is talking about this, right? And what's he saying, right? He's basically saying, right, that anyone who tries to, what does it mean to take away or to add to this? He doesn't mean literally like, hey man, if you're copying this book, don't mess up or curse be upon you, right? Like, the idea is in terms of what is being preached, right? What is being proclaimed and what is being lived out, right? That this is pointing us to truth. And if you want to try and massage that, right, get rid of parts you don't like, add parts you do like, right, that he's saying that's going to be a sign that you're not overcoming, shall we say, right, that you're giving in to the passions of the world, you're giving in, and that's not allowing you to, right, embrace the fullness of Christ's revelation. Verse 20, he who testifies to these things says, surely I am coming quickly, quickly. Amen. Even so, come, Lord Jesus. The grace of our Lord Jesus Christ be with you all. Amen. So that's how it ends, with another reminder. Pay attention to this. right now. This is for you right now. And then sort of a usual benediction. So that's the end of Revelation of St. John. It's the end of the Bible. Technically, it's 12 and a half years since I started with Genesis 1-1 in another state, but we've gone through the whole Bible. So, yeah, we'll be starting over with Genesis. So, thank you, everybody.
3: 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Father Stephen's email address is wholecounsel@ancientfaith.com. 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
1: All of us think about the world in secular ways without realizing it, even Christians. 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

0: community come out of the daily life at St. John the Compassionate Mission in Toronto, Ontario. Daily, we seek to live the simplicity of the gospel and to witness to the unique dignity and infinite value of each person. Through our open doors, we welcome people from all walks of life, awakening and mirroring the beauty that lies at the heart of each person. These are the parables of community. They illustrate the reality that the kingdom of God is among us, often hidden in the noise and busyness of daily life. They are the precious pearls that God gives us when we risk opening our doors to the stranger. From John 5:1-15. Now there is in Jerusalem by the sheep gate a pool, in Hebrew called Bethesda, which has five porticos. In these lay a multitude of invalids, blind, lame, paralyzed, waiting for the moving of the water. For an angel of the Lord went down at certain seasons into the pool and troubled the water. Whoever stepped in first after the troubling of the water was healed of whatever disease he had. The coming down of the angel, stirring the waters, created a real community of people who otherwise would have been looked down upon because of their infirmity, condemned to live a secluded life. Being lame, paralyzed, or blind reduces your mobility, making you rely on others. Just this week, John, who is legally blind, was confessing this truth, saying how he cannot go for a walk in the park by himself. He always needs another person to guide him. However, it was at the beginning of this week that John went outside by himself for the first time. He talked about this new experience with joy and excitement, a new beginning for him. The coming down of the angel creates a community of people who would otherwise be destined to be secluded. A very young volunteer noticed this detail on Friday. Through his short life experience, he was able to relate with the gathering of the people that were brought together unconventionally. He was able to see through the loneliness of the one who is sick and needs communion even more than they need being healed, he said. This young volunteer made another observation on the gospel earlier. He noticed how Jesus first heals the paralytic, and only at the very end he mentions the possibility of sin to him, not the other way around. Because love looks first at the sorrow of the heart that's searching for mercy, and not at the sin that cuts us off from each other. So it is mercy that welcomes the sinner into communion that touches the one that cannot move, not our judgmental predisposition. Mercy opens our eyes to see and leads to encounter. The scripture opens to us through the eyes of a very young person not only its power and its genuine joy, but also that this generation is thirsty for the renewal of life, ready to embrace the older one who might have been betraying the love that was always revealed to us. This young knowledge is sweet and fresh, like the mercy that touched the heart of the paralytic and brought him into communion. Over the week, one thing that seems to never change in us is the inclination to violence and war that opens up new wounds while we continue to pray for peace. The news about India and Pakistan making war with each other flooded the media this week. On Thursday, Mohammed, from Pakistan, came from the bakery to have lunch with us. His family lives very close to the border with India. Very close, only 17 kilometers away. They've closed the schools. His family saw the planes crossing into Pakistan. He was hoping for his father to visit him in a few weeks. Now he doesn't know if that will still be possible, even though he has not lost his hope. It felt for a moment that we could hear those war planes crossing the border, and the fear that comes with that. Even though so far away from the conflict, at the mission, we found ourselves so close to it because of those who suffer because of it. Our sister from Vietnam is always cheerful. She always brings gifts to us, mostly chocolate. She thinks that the priest should be like a happy Buddha, always greeting people with joy, making them feel welcome. She gives us $20. She says that she found the bill in an empty bag. This is not the first time that this has happened to her. It has happened many times before. However, for her, she cannot keep the money. According to her belief, it was given to her to find it in order to give it to the church, or to the temple, since she's Buddhist. She gives the money to us. Her joy in offering the gift she received is contagious in a way. And it reminds us today about the renewal of life. A personal confession from Father Nikolai. On Friday, while talking about the paralytic, the gospel reminded Father Nikolai of his aunt who passed away many years ago after being bedridden for several years. She left behind a husband and three children. Father was still a child during her illness, and he remembered visiting her a few times. He remembers the fear he felt before going to see her, and the genuine love that she showed to him at her bedside. It was an unusual experience for a child to have. He was always puzzled by her lightness of spirit and her sincere love, her kind smile, and her knowledge of other people's souls. While being aware of the gravity of her illness and its irreversible nature, which would soon lead to death, she always showed hospitality to those who rarely visited her. It felt as if Christ visited her, and instead of healing her, he granted her plenty of his mercy so that she could touch the lives of those by her bedside. There are witnesses of this mercy coming from the hearts of those who were not healed, and yet they touch others with mercy for the sake of those who have a secluded heart, in order for the sweetness of communion to pierce the heart that's standing by the bedside of the one who is unwell. A quote from Subdeacon Arsenios' sermon, he said, "Have your hearts been stirred? May God stir ours today, for as Christ lifted up the paralytic, so also he will lift us. As Christ restored him, so also he will restore us. Brothers and sisters, let us love one another, that the world may know Christ. For Christ gave himself for us, that we might be his righteousness in this world. Christ is risen." Thank you for listening to our Parables of Community, Asceticism of the Open Door. These parables are the precious pearls that God bestows on the church when it risks opening its door to the stranger. We hope that they will inspire you to discover the presence of the kingdom in your own parishes and life. This has been a listener-supported presentation of Ancient Faith Radio.
1: Digital Discernment with Dr. Randa Anderson, a Bright Spot podcast of the Crossroad Institute. Thoughtful discussions with everyday people who found courageous ways to manage their tech use. We will also share interviews with experts to guide us in our digital discernment. And we'll be taking the conversation one level up to talk about how parish ministries think about digital discernment for their efforts. We hope to discover how our ancient faith can bring clarity and purpose to our modern digital life for ourselves, our families, our parishes, and the society around us. For the life of the world.
2: Hello, friends. My name is Louis Stimulis, and I'm the moderator of Digital Discernment. Have you been using artificial intelligence and wondering if you can trust its output? Are you a parent who's concerned about how AI may be influencing your child? Or are you a tech optimist who thinks AI will have a profoundly positive impact on people and society overall? Whether you're excited about the promise of AI or terrified of its potential power, or just trying to understand what AI is all about, we've got a great conversation for you today. Our guest is Deacon Gabriel Ott. Prior to becoming a deacon, he was a successful entrepreneur in Silicon Valley who founded the multi-billion-dollar AI biotech company Freenome. With a background at the intersection of science, technology, and faith, and as a deacon in the Antiochian Archdiocese of North America, he brings a unique perspective on how artificial intelligence can be understood and used wisely in our lives as Orthodox Christians. So now, here's Dr. Randa with Deacon Gabriel on this episode of Digital Discernment.
3: Welcome to the show, Deacon Gabriel. So glad to have you here today.
4: Thank you, Randa, for having me.
3: Great. Well, I'd like to start with the basics. So would you please, in the simplest terms possible, explain what artificial intelligence is and how it works?
4: Sure. So artificial intelligence is a little bit of a misnomer, but in the simplest terms, you can think of it as an intelligent repository of human knowledge. So we train it with the knowledge of mankind, both accurate and probably inaccurate. And we display it then in certain forms. So most popular these days is kind of in a chatbot type of format where you can talk to it and it kind of spits out the knowledge that it's been trained with. So, you know, this in simplest terms, you can think of it as an AI needs to see, I don't know, 10,000 pictures of cats before it can recognize new pictures as cats, or it needs to read a certain amount of content about mathematics before it can kind of do math. So it, whatever the topic is, you have to sort of train it. And based on that knowledge, it will answer you in normal language that you would expect humans to sort of speak in.
3: That's very helpful. So a repository, it needs to see many, many, many examples of something before it can speak to it. Where does that knowledge come from?
4: It's been trained by knowledge on the internet.
3: So anything and everything?
4: Pretty much anything and everything. Now, there are entire teams of people at these AI companies that have come up with mechanisms to limit false information, if you will.
3: Okay.
4: But I think one

0: that are slightly different in their architecture that have been trained on different cuts of data and different types of data.
1: Got it. So does a consumer need to be vigilant or concerned about which model they're engaging with in terms of which one might be more accurate?
0: Again, accurate in some ways is in the eye of the beholder, right?
1: Yeah.
0: So that's kind of the dangers of AI in general, as well as the internet as a whole, right? Because depending on which site you go to, you're going to get different versions of quote unquote the truth. And so right. AI models are kind of no different than that, except for if AI models also change. ChatGPT today doesn't behave like ChatGPT did a year ago.
1: Because they're constantly training on more and more information, I imagine.
0: And they're changing sort of what kind of data they remove from the training set, right? As not true. So their companies are constantly refining this, whether it's Google, whether it's Anthropic, whether it's OpenAI, whether it's X with Grok, like all these companies are constantly trying to come up with better models that have more accurate information, that doesn't make mistakes as much. And so it's really hard to keep track of where all these different models are. Now, there are professionals that have now come up with like benchmark questions. So like we run these AIs through benchmarks as every time a new version comes out. But, you know, benchmarks can only do so much, right? It's kind of a general set of questions. It doesn't get at, you know, for example, how accurately are they going to answer questions about orthodoxy?
1: Right. You know,
0: that's not a benchmark today.
1: Right. Interesting. Great. This is a very helpful backdrop then, and the context that we need to shift focus a little bit today and talk about AI and use of AI by children and adolescents. Do you see, or what do you see as the benefits, if any, for children and adolescents using AI, either just for fun or for their schoolwork?
0: The benefits actually are quite clear in the sense that AI is going to become a part of sort of every aspect of society.
1: And we're on our way.
0: Yeah. So what is the benefit for children and adolescents in learning how to use AI? Well, it's the same benefit as them learning the internet. Quite frankly, very soon we'll live in a world where, just like smartphones, it's not really a practical possibility to live without AI if you want to engage with society on any level, which means just like anything, children need to be taught how it works, what are the limits, what can they trust it with, and what they can't trust it with. These are all questions that all of us actually learn with new technology and with new topics. And now AI is going to be one of these things that you have to learn, not just children and adolescents, but likely everyone who engages with society on some level.
1: So you're saying not even just the benefit, but the need is for children and adolescents to learn to engage with it properly, because it's just going to be a part of how we function in society.
0: Yes, it already is in some fields, right? In fields like software engineering, you are at a distinct disadvantage if you don't know how to use AI properly while you're coding.
1: Gotcha.
0: Distinct disadvantage. And honestly, that's kind of what happened with society, with the internet and with smartphones as well, right? At first, people kind of poo-pooed it, like, who's going to use this thing? And then it became very much, if you didn't answer your emails within 10 minutes or, you know, text messages or something along those lines, now you are at a disadvantage. And then it sort of society sort of slowly moved in a direction where it became an indispensable tool, both the internet and the smartphone, to do your daily job. I'm not saying that we have to like it. I'm just saying that that is where society is headed with AI.
1: Right. And I think most experts would agree with you. The difference that I'm reading in the psychology world, you know, in the public health world, is that we have kind of set our kids up to be participants in an experiment, and we learn some lessons with social media, you know, and with smartphones. And so I think I'm seeing more caution about AI.

0: and how we can get out in front of it to protect youth today. And so I do want to talk to you a bit about risks and safety precautions parents can think about to put in place with their kids. Do you think that parents should be concerned about false information or inappropriate content that their kids might interact with, whether through ChatGPT or an AI bot?
1: Yeah, so you mentioned something that I think it's something that I think about a lot these days, which is we are essentially asking our parents to do something impossible, which is to guide and help navigate our children through a world full of technology that we likely won't understand fully. And I say this as a parent in Silicon Valley, who happens to see all these technologies, who's often part of a lot of the development of these technologies.
0: I appreciate that empathy. Say more.
1: Well, it's just impossible to keep up with everything.
0: Right.
1: You know, in your question, you're kind of singling out AI. I don't, right? Because the internet has the same caveats in terms of what's true content that's in the internet, what can be inappropriate. All of those things already exist on the internet. In fact, if you rewind the clock 20 years ago, parents were asking that exact same question of how do I navigate and help my children through this in the world of the internet, in the world of smartphones, in the world of social media? How do I know what's true and what's not true? How do I know and shelter them from inappropriate content versus allowing them some access so that they can do their homework, so that they can do research? These are all very similar questions that they were asking. And then we realized through that experience, and perhaps that's the difference between then and now, is we realized that largely sheltering them completely from the technology doesn't work.
0: Correct. Agreed.
1: Because then they don't learn how to navigate in any way, shape, or form
0: this
1: technology. You know, that said, as we just mentioned, there's like five or six different major AI models. There are actually way more that are out there that are good at different things, that are accurate to a certain extent on the different skills. So like there are certain models that are better at helping you code. There are other models that are just better at giving you factual information. And so in some ways, as much as this is unfortunate, parents need to engage and learn what's good and what's not good and what works and what doesn't work and which model's good for what and all these kinds of things, which is kind of an impossible thing. In fact, I've started actually writing a book on this in this kind of a technology, you know how they have like technology for dummies, you know, type of thing.
0: But yeah.
1: It's like not the same thing, obviously, but it's like technology for the parent. So
0: that is a much needed resource, Deacon Gabriel. That's awesome. Yeah.
1: There's really nothing like it out there today, but that's kind of what's needed today.
0: Yes.
1: Because how are we supposed to help our children navigate through something that we ourselves don't understand?
0: Exactly. Exactly. And I have a couple of thoughts in response to what you're sharing, which is so helpful. First of all, if you write that book from an Orthodox perspective specifically, I would love to see that, because there are values of faith, of morals, of ethics that you may or may not find in a secular book. And so I'd love to see you write it from that perspective. That's just my little request there. But I want to back up a little. You're comparing AI to previous platforms of technology, just the internet in general, you know, and social media as well. Where I think there might be a difference with artificial intelligence is that it's more interactive with the individual user, right? Like I can put something into Google and Google will give me information, but it doesn't necessarily ask me, Randa, would you like me to do this for you now? Or Randa, how are you feeling? You know, so because chatbots in particular, and I realize there's a difference between, say, just doing some research or whatever on ChatGPT and actually going on one of the platforms that gives you a character to interact with. This probably should be two different interviews to talk about each separately, but there's something very different about a young person feeling like they are interacting with an actual human when they are talking with AI. So can you reflect on that?
1: So I agree with you on some level it's different, but let me perhaps challenge all of us to think about it, about how it's more of an extension of what came before rather than something brand new, right?
0: Great.
1: And the reason why I'm doing this, I'll sort of respond to that as well, because I think I want us to sort of think about how maybe the solution is actually the same as what came before. So in terms of the extension of it, I agree with you, everything about the AI chatbots, but here's where it's actually not that different, right? With the internet, and it's actually interesting because there are some statistics where when the internet first came around, about 80% of the internet was full of porn. Like that's what it was used for initially.
0: Really? Okay.
1: Oh, yeah. And so with the internet came pornography. Not, you know, as a thing that came into existence, but pornography that was easily accessible to everyone. Right. And we saw, and we are seeing, and we have seen over the last couple of decades how this affects our children. Largely, they form unhealthy relationships and expectations about relationships. In fact, there's actually psychological studies that have now been done where especially male children now get aroused by like being at computers and things like that, just by being at computers, right?
0: Absolutely. Yeah. Because there's a connection there.
1: Right. Sure. So they're forming unhealthy relationships with inanimate objects. They're forming unrealistic and unhealthy expectations around sexual relations, around relationships in general, right? Because
0: and that's without AI, you're saying. Right. Like this has already been happening. Yeah.
1: This is all without AI. This has just been the impact of what happens when we put forward sort of information and content in front of our children that is not reality.
0: Right.
1: Especially around relationships, especially around sexual relations, all these things, right?
0: Right.
1: Now, yes, what AI chatbots have done is taken that to a whole new level.
0: Absolutely.
1: Because now it's setting unrealistic expectations about emotional relationship.
0: Yes.
1: On top of the sexual relations, right?
0: Right.
1: Because what chatbots have been trained to do, and the technical term is large language models, LLMs, have been trained to do is to affirm everything that you say.
0: Exactly.
1: Right.
0: Mirror everything.
1: Yeah.
0: Right.
1: And that's not a true human relationship. That's not a relationship at all in any healthy sense of the term.
0: No, it is not. There's no conflict. Right. There's no challenge.
1: Right.
0: Right.
1: So what started with pornography and the degradation of physical relationship and sexual relationship and you know, a pornography also destroys emotional relationship to a certain extent, right? Because it boils down relationships to sex.
0: Right.
1: That's part of what it did. Well, now we're putting that into overdrive and essentially giving these children something that is almost indistinguishable from how a human communicates. Right. And so it sounds like a human. It talks to you, right? Kind of like a human would do, except it perverts it, just like pornography perverts sex in general, right? And that's the real danger, but it's not a new danger is what I'm saying. It's the same danger. It's just the next level of it.
0: All right. I appreciate that. I think that's a good point. Maybe that helps us reframe our concerns a little bit.
1: Well, we should be concerned. I'm not saying
0: for
1: we
0: sure.
1: shouldn't be.
0: Right? Right.
1: But I'm saying the problem in some ways is the same. And so a lot of the times the solutions effectively have to be the same. Which again is not an easy job, but what I have found is when you're dealing with this constant barrage of non-humans bombarding our children with information that is not real, with relationships that is not real, the more we have to show them what true relationship actually looks like. And the operative word there is show. Show active. What true relationship. Yes.
0: And be active about it, right?
1: Yes. Yeah.
0: Not show here, watch this on TV, but right. Show as in let's go out and throw a football in the backyard. Let's go to church. You know?
1: Yeah, because we're incarnate creatures at the end of the day. That is the one thing that we still have that we might not have for too long, but that is the one thing that we still have right now, which is we're inherently incarnate. And even children recognize the difference, meaning being there in person is still special to them.
0: Yes.
1: Even though they're always on their phone, you know, texting and look and I've seen this thing where, you know, a bunch of teenagers get together and like they're sitting on the couch together and they're all on their phones, right?
0: Yes.
1: But the fact that they're together, they're in person, still shows you there's some understanding there that being together in person matters and it's different.
0: Yeah.
1: And that is something that chatbots still cannot replicate yet. And therefore, we need to double down on that. We need to spend time with our children. And that's been an age old thing, right? That's always been the advice.
0: Quality time. But now I do think we need to talk about quantity time too. I think that's really important. Well, you know, I was going to ask you a question about setting limits on screen time, how that's already a challenge for parents and how AI makes it even more complicated, I think. But what I already hear you saying is this is not just about attending to your child's screen time, which is absolutely 100% important, but it's also really shifting the thinking into how you're spending time with your children, who your children are spending time with, making those opportunities for in-person activity available. This is something that Jonathan Haidt talks about in his book, The Anxious Generation, very much. It's not just about all these screen limits. It's about letting kids play, have free play. All right. Well, we talk a lot on this show about developing discernment when it comes to our technology use. How can parents discern what might be useful AI tools for their kids, you know, that they should have to learn to be functioning in society, as you were saying, and what poses actual risk of harm to them?
1: Yeah. I mean, this is where content like that doesn't really exist today.
0: We have to wait for your book.
1: Well, I mean, this is, as a parent myself, this is something that I have to do in terms of homework. And again, from somebody who lives in Silicon Valley, right? And realizing how many new things are coming about. But I think discernment is, I like to say that discernment is a relational activity.
0: Okay. Say more.
1: Meaning that it's hard to discern what works and what doesn't work and what's harmful and what's helpful without taking into account the person that you are helping guide and engage with. Mm-hmm. Because there is no sort of one size fits all. And in fact, you know, and this is obvious to most of us, right? How I engage with the internet today and what works for me and what doesn't work and what's helpful for me and what's not is very different from how I was engaging with it 10 years ago.
0: Right. That's true.
1: Which means I've changed and the technology has changed. And so it's a constant upkeep, which means it cannot be this set of rules that's in isolation of the person.
0: Absolutely.
1: And so the challenge of discernment is the challenge of counseling work. It's the challenge of pastoral work. It requires us to form a bond with this person first. And so much of parenting today, the temptation has been to boil it down to a set of guidelines, to boil, you know, and just sort of say, do this and do that, or screen time for this much time, you know, and things along those lines. Or you know, we're going to go to church every single service, no exceptions.
0: Right.
1: And when you do things like that is when you start getting them to resent you for all sorts of things.
0: Right.
1: And then the relationship breaks down and then you have lost any ability to actually help them with discernment and guiding them through this world.
0: So likewise, maybe are you saying that you wouldn't tell a young person, no AI, period, end of story?
1: What I would like to ask is, what do you use AI for?
0: Right. Yeah.
1: Right. And you learn incredible things that they're doing, both harmful and not.
0: Right.
1: Right. I was speaking to a young woman recently, and I asked her that very question. And she starts talking about how she's moved to a new location. She's lonely. So she starts talking to the chatbot.
0: Mm-hmm.
1: Right. And at first, it was fairly benign. It was like asking about things to do around the area and things like that. But then it evolved into, how do I find friends in a new area? And then it starts, you know, going a little bit deeper. It, like, in the same way that human relationships kind of, you know, develop that way, where it's like starts superficial and then goes deeper and deeper and deeper. Well, to your point, Randa, chatbots can now do that too.
0: Right.
1: And the thing is this person would not have engaged with me, would not have said, listened to anything I had to say on the topic, unless I engage with her as a person first.
0: Yeah. And I think that's a great reminder for parents in general, because I know often in our parenting, we just want to tell our kid what to do and have them do it. Right. Yes. But parenting is a lot more complicated than that. We want to raise independent, creative, you know, thinking human beings, adults. And in order to do that, we have to understand where they're coming from and ask them about it. Right?
1: Yes. Well, kids are going to go where they feel most accepted and most loved.
0: Absolutely. And we don't want that to be a chatbot. Right.
1: No.
0: You would much rather that be with us, yeah, with their friends, with other family members. Right.
1: Yeah. And so the job of the parent is now more difficult because there are other things that they can love.
0: Right.
1: There are a lot more options of things that they can love.
0: Yeah.
1: And that's challenging. And the other thing that they can love will say yes to everything,
0: right,
1: will affirm them and everything.
0: Right.
1: And
0: that's not reality. And that is not preparing your child for life in the real world, is it?
1: Right. So that's the challenge of this, is how do you connect with your children in that very incarnate way, in the godly way, and get them to love Christ, get them to love yourselves, the parents, more than the friend on their smartphone that will affirm them in everything that they say and do.
0: Right. And I think that gets us back to what you were saying earlier. They have to have that opportunity to engage with people in the real world in order to see the difference, right?
1: Yes. Yeah. It's,
0: yeah,
1: you know, my spiritual father of old, as I was a kid, would often tell me, you are who you spend time with.
0: Yeah, true.
1: And the problem now here is kids are spending a lot more time engaging with these chatbots than they are with any human being.
0: Right. Concerning thought, indeed. I could talk to you about this all day. There are many different angles we could continue to explore. Probably we'll ask you back. But in the meantime, do you have a final piece of advice you'd like to offer our listeners about AI?
1: I think it's really important for us as parents to fight the impulse to want to control our children and to freak out about seeing them walking into something that we would perceive as dangerous and probably is dangerous. But that's the impulse as parents, is to sort of want to protect your kids from things that are dangerous and want to, because we know better, oftentimes want to sort of control them. And what I would say is the way to counter AI is the same way we would counter and fight against the internet, the effects of the internet and smartphone and social media in our children, which is to say that we have to show them Christ-like behavior, which means that our faith and our relationship with Christ has to be stronger, so that they can see what that actually looks like. Because if we trust Christ, and know that he has all of us in his hands, then everything about how we engage and all the questions that we have about how to help our kids and all these kinds of things will be rooted in that certainty that Christ is in control. And so it may not even be anything obvious that we say or do, but the way we say and do things, if we're rooted in that, we'll have a better chance of working out than if we are reacting to fear and our need to control. That almost always ends badly. But, and so as unsatisfying of an answer as this might be to a lot of parents listening, your relationship, put aside your kids' relationship, but your relationship with Christ is now more important than ever before, because you have to be centered in Christ to help navigate yourself and your children and anyone else you love and have relationships with through this ever-changing and often very overwhelming and all-encompassing force that's having an effect in all of our lives, which means to rebuff that, it has to mean that our spiritual life has to be very, very strong and stronger than it's ever been before. And so I would encourage us to actually look inward when we're looking for solutions against AI, which is to say, really asking the question, do I trust Christ enough to believe that the world is going to be okay because he has us?
0: Beautifully, beautifully stated. I think often we look for a recipe, a to-do list, guidelines, I think, as you said earlier, but it all comes back to the basics, which is loving Christ, loving our neighbor, looking inward. Beautifully stated. Thank you. Thank you, Deacon Gabriel. This has been a wonderful conversation and helpful to so many, I'm sure.
1: Thank you for having me.
2: Artificial intelligence. While this technology may be new and constantly changing, it presents age-old concerns. How do we use AI and still discern what is good for our souls versus what ultimately distracts us from all that is right and true? Do we let our fear of AI rule our use or rejection of it? Deacon Gabriel points out that the best way to confront the challenges of AI is to focus on our relationship with Christ first and try and stay grounded in his message and his love. Be the model for your children, as Deacon Gabriel said. Trust Christ enough to believe that the world is going to be okay because he has us. Thank you for listening. 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
4: Welcome to Eastern Christian Insights with Father Philip LeMasters. Homilies from St. Luke Orthodox Church in Abilene, Texas. Father Philip is a professor of religion and the director of the Honors Program at McMurray University. He also serves on the Board of Trustees at St. Vladimir's Theological Seminary.
5: In the name of the Father, and of the Son, and of the Holy Spirit, one God. Amen. Today we celebrate a great feast of the Church that speaks directly to the spiritual challenges we all face on a daily basis. For we celebrate the presentation of Christ 40 days after his birth in the temple in Jerusalem. The Theotokos and Saint Joseph bring the young Savior there in compliance with the Old Testament law, making the offering of a poor family, a pair of turtle doves or two young pigeons. By the inspiration of the Holy Spirit, the old man Simeon proclaims that this child is the salvation of all peoples, a light to enlighten the Gentiles and the glory of thy people Israel. The aged prophetess Saint Anna also recognizes him as the fulfillment of all God's promises. Our epistle reading from Hebrews reminds us that the one brought into the temple this day is the great high priest, who offers himself on the cross and destroys the power of sin and death through his glorious resurrection. Christ does so in order that we may enter into the heavenly temple and participate by grace in the eternal communion of the Holy Trinity. The priesthood and sacrifices of the Old Testament foreshadowed Christ's fulfillment of them. The Savior's offering and priesthood are eternal, for he intercedes for us at the right hand of the Father. Every day of our lives, and all that we think, say, and do, we have the opportunity to join ourselves more fully to Christ as the great High Priest. He will bless and heal every dimension of who we are in this world as we offer ourselves to him in holiness. He offered himself fully, without reservation of any kind, and the only limits to his restoration of our souls are those that we stubbornly insist upon maintaining. Christ calls us to present ourselves to him fully, without reservation of any kind, as we enter into the heavenly temple through communion with him. All that we must leave behind is what cannot be blessed for our salvation, what cannot be united to the Savior in holiness. In other words, we must leave behind our sins. We have surely all accepted lies of one kind or another about who we really are. It's so easy to define ourselves by our disordered desires, by sins we fall into time and time again, or by worldly categories that have far more to do with earthly kingdoms than with the heavenly reign. It's so tempting to think that whatever wins the praise of others, serves our self-centeredness, or does not challenge us deeply, must somehow be good and right. Instead of trying to make a false god in our own image, Christ calls us to embrace the hard truth that we will become more truly ourselves by becoming more like him. He offered up himself to the point of death on the cross in order to conquer the power of death, the wages of sin. The more we offer ourselves to him by dying to the power of sin in our lives through repentance, the more we will become our true selves in his image and likeness. We must not limit our celebration of Christ's presentation in the temple merely to remembrance of an event long ago, for we commemorate the feasts of the church by entering into the eternal truths we celebrate in them. We cannot truly celebrate this feast without uniting ourselves more fully to the Lamb of God, who is also our great High Priest. Our celebration must extend beyond this service to how we live each day, especially in offering ourselves fully to him for greater participation even now in the life of the heavenly kingdom. As with just about anything else, doing so is a process. It's a journey of reorienting our lives to God that does not find completion in an instant. The Theotokos prepared to become the living temple of the Lord in a unique way by literally growing up in the temple in Jerusalem. By devoting herself to prayer and purity for years, she gained the spiritual clarity to say, "Behold the handmaid of the Lord, let it be to me according to your word," in response to the shocking message of the Archangel Gabriel that she was to become the Virgin Mother of the Savior. Saint Joseph initially did not want to accept the inconvenient calling to become the guardian of the teenage Mary, but his many decades of faithfulness gave him the strength to accept this unusual vocation in old age, and even to risk his life in leading the family to Egypt in order to escape the murderous plot of Herod. When the Theotokos and Saint Joseph brought the infant Jesus to the temple 40 days after his birth, Saint Simeon recognized Christ and proclaimed, "Lord, now lettest thou thy servant depart in peace according to thy word, for mine eyes have seen thy salvation, which thou hast prepared before the face of all people, a light to enlighten the Gentiles, and the glory of thy people Israel." Simeon was an old and righteous man, and the Holy Spirit had revealed to him that he would not die until he had seen the Messiah. He certainly had not acquired the spiritual strength to do so by accident or good luck, but through a long life of faith and faithfulness. The same is true of the elderly prophetess Anna, a widow in her 80s, who did not depart from the temple worshiping with fasting and prayer night and day. Those who brought the young Savior to the temple in obedience to the Old Testament law and those who recognized him there were all people who had offered their lives to God. They were of different sexes, ages, backgrounds, life experiences, which shows that it is not the outward circumstances of our lives that determine where we stand before the Lord. All may enter into the heavenly temple through our great high priest, for in him such differences become spiritually irrelevant. What is crucial is that we open ourselves to become more fully who we are in Christ as those who bear the divine image and likeness. And the struggle to do so is never ending. Surely the journeys of the Theotokos and Saints Joseph, Simeon, and Anna did not go as any of them had expected. They all faced challenges and sorrows. As Simeon said to the Theotokos, "A sword will pierce through your own soul also, for she would see her son rejected and crucified." Of course, the particulars of our challenges are different from those of these great saints, but we must use them in the same way. Namely, we must embrace them as opportunities to offer even the weakest and the most painful dimensions of our lives to Christ for healing and transformation. Now, that does not mean that all our problems will go away, but it means that we may use them as opportunities to enter more fully into the heavenly temple through our great high priest. When we unite ourselves to him as best we can, as we struggle against temptation, we will come to know both our own weakness and his gracious strength more fully. By doing so, we will gain the spiritual clarity to reject superficial distortions of Christianity focused on emotion or worldly success of any kind. Our Savior has triumphed through his cross and empty tomb. By offering ourselves to him in obedience, we open ourselves to sharing personally in his great victory over sin and death. Let us celebrate his presentation today by uniting ourselves to our great high priest in holiness and using all our struggles for our salvation. In the name of the Father, and of the Son, and of the Holy Spirit, one God. Amen.
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8: Mark 8:34-9:1. One day, our Lord Jesus taught his followers that whoever wants to follow him should not just do whatever they want to do. Instead, they should do what God wants them to, even if it is very hard. He said that those who do things God's way will be saved. He reminded his followers that even if they got everything in the whole world, they would not have anything as important as their souls. He also reminded them not to be ashamed to follow him. He said that when he comes again, he will be ashamed of anyone who was ashamed of him while they lived on earth. Then he promised that some of his followers would live to see God's kingdom come with power.
9: Glory to thee, O Lord, glory to thee.
8: Here are some questions about the gospel story. Have you ever played follow the leader? What does a follower do? If the leader does something hard, like crawling under a table, what does the follower do? We follow Jesus. Jesus is our leader. Jesus told us what we should not do. Can you think of something you should not do? Jesus also told us what we should do. Can you think of some things we should do? Jesus came to show us how to live. Jesus died on a cross and rose from the dead. He opened the gates of heaven. When we make the sign of the cross, we remind ourselves that we must do the right thing, and we must stay close to Jesus.
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11: Light from the Readable Books, Episode 32, The Ezra Apocalypse and Transfiguration. Finally, we come to our last episode on the Readable Books. Fourth Ezra, also known as Second Esdras, the Apocalypse of Ezra, or the Prophecy of Ezra, is not found in many Orthodox Bibles, though we see it in the Ethiopic, the Armenian, the Georgian, and the Slavonic biblical tradition. In the Latin West, it was included in the appendix to the Vulgate, that is the Old Latin version, but with four appended chapters added, two at the beginning, 2 Esdras 1 and 2, and two at the end of the book, 2 Esdras 15 and 16. These are clearly Christian additions, however, and change the character of the original Hebrew writing, which was known in a Greek translation now lost by the writer of The Shepherd of Hermas, a 2nd century popular work, St. Ambrose, and St. Clement of Alexandria. In my opinion, these chapters are not particularly edifying, and so I'm glad that they have not come into Orthodoxy. Overall, we must agree that 4th Ezra, as we call it here, is on the very outskirts of the readable books. The outskirts, the edge. Yet, it is worth reading. First, it gives us a sense of how the Jewish community of the late 1st century AD understood their fate, and helps us to understand how Jesus might have been received by those looking for consolation and fulfillment. Secondly, its first section, that is chapter 3 through 10, is full of philosophical theology and helps us to voice our concern for the world and for unbelievers. But most inviting, in my view, is the poignant vision that stands at its center and that moves towards a tantalizing glimpse of the Messiah in chapters that come, this Messiah who was to come from the perspective of the author of the book. Especially its imagery of God's people as a wife and mother is familiar to Christians who see the same pictures in Isaiah, in the book of Revelation, and in the Shepherd of Hermas, which I mentioned before was a popular 2nd century AD book that was actually almost admitted into the New Testament. The book proceeds in three parts: a long debate between the prophet Ezra and the archangel Uriel about the problem of evil, a striking transitionary vision in which Ezra sees and talks with a woman who is transformed before his eyes into the heavenly Jerusalem, and closing visions in which the future hope for God's people is disclosed. Since the book was almost certainly written in the first century AD, the Ezra who speaks to the angel and sees the visions is not that historical Ezra during the return from exile, the one who acted around the same time as Zerubbabel and Nehemiah. Rather, the anonymous writer has adopted this name because the loss of Jerusalem and the temple at the end of the first century was a cause for lament, just as the loss of the original temple caused grief. Ezra the prophet gave the people the hope and the will to rebuild in his day, just as this book offers a new perspective and the prospect of a bright future. The writer's not being deceptive or pretending that the historical Ezra saw all these things, but has taken on his name because of the affinity between the two eras, the two times. Those who are concerned about the problem of evil and the plight of humankind in the fallen world will no doubt be helped by the first nine and a half chapters, in which Ezra laments and argues with God's representative Uriel about these matters. When you read the book yourself, I recommend that you not gloss over these questions and arguments, but feel their weight. How many of us have not wondered about the fairness of the world and of history and why so many suffer or do not believe? But the most luminous section comes when Ezra fasts and waits for the Lord's answer to his complaint. Then he is brought up short by the vision of a woman who is so despondent that she has gone out to the wilderness to die. It is this encounter that transforms Ezra himself from a complainer and lamenter into one who could offer strength and comfort to others. Let's zero in on the central transformational passage, that is 4th Ezra chapter 9 verse 26 to chapter 10 verse 59. This part comes after three long cycles of argument with Uriel, when Ezra is finally told to wait for 7 days, to partially fast, and to pray for the answer of the Lord. Let's hear some of the story. So I went, Ezra said, as he, Uriel, directed me. And after 7 days, as I lay on the grass, my heart was troubled again as it was before, and I began to speak before the Most High and said, O Lord, thou didst show thyself among us, to our fathers in the wilderness when they came out from Egypt. But though our fathers received the law, they did not keep it and did not observe the statutes. We who have received the law and sinned will perish. The law, however, does not perish, but remains in glory. When I said these things, I lifted up my eyes and I saw a woman on my right. And behold, she was mourning and weeping with a loud voice and was deeply grieved at heart. And her clothes were rent and there were ashes on her head. Then I dismissed the thoughts with which I'd been engaged and turned to her and said to her, Why are you weeping? Why are you grieved at heart? And she said, Let me alone, my Lord, that I may weep for myself and continue to mourn, for I am greatly embittered in spirit and deeply afflicted. And I said to her, What has happened to you? Tell me. And she said to me, Your servant was barren and had no child, though I lived with my husband 30 years. And every hour and every day during those 30 years, I besought the Most High night and day. And after 30 years, God heard your handmaid and looked upon my low estate and considered my distress and gave me a son. And I rejoiced greatly over him and I brought him up with much care. So when he grew up and I came to take a wife for him, I set a day for the marriage feast. But it happened that when my son entered his wedding chamber, he fell down and died. Then we put out all the lamps and all my neighbors attempted to console me. And I remained quiet until evening of the second day. But when they had all stopped consoling me that I might be quiet, I got up in the night and fled and came to this field, as you see. And now I intend not to return to the city, but to stay here and will neither eat nor drink, but without ceasing mourn and fast until I die. Then I broke up the reflections with which I was still engaged and answered her in anger and said, You most foolish of women, do you not see our mourning and what's happened to us? For Zion, the mother of us all, is in deep grief and great affliction. It's most appropriate to mourn now because we are all mourning and to be sorrowful because we are all sorrowing. You are sorrowing for one son, but we, the whole world, for our mother. Now, ask the earth, and she will tell you that it is she who ought to mourn over so many who have come into being upon her. And from the beginning, all have been born of her, and others will come. And behold, almost all go to perdition, and a multitude of them are destined for destruction. Who then ought to mourn the more, she who lost so great a multitude, or you who are grieving for one? Now then, keep your sorrow to yourself and bear bravely the troubles that have come upon you. For if you acknowledge the decree of God to be just, you will receive your son back in due time and will be praised among women. Therefore, go into the city to your husband. She said to me, I will not go into the city, but I will die here. So I spoke again to her and I said, Do not say that, but let yourself be persuaded because of the troubles of Zion, and be consoled because of the sorrow of Jerusalem. For you see that our sanctuary has been laid waste, our altar thrown down, our temple destroyed, our harp has been laid low, our song has been silenced, and our rejoicing has been ended. The light of our lampstand has been put out, the ark of our covenant has been plundered, our holy things have been polluted, the name by which we are called has been profaned. Our free men have suffered abuse, our priests have been burned to death, our Levites have gone into captivity, our virgins have been defiled, and our wives have been ravished. Our righteous men have been carried off. Our little ones have been cast out. Our young men have been enslaved and our strong men made powerless. And what is more than all, the seal of Zion. For now she has lost the seal of her glory and has been given over into the hands of those that hate us. Therefore, shake off your great sadness and lay aside your many sorrows so that the Mighty One may be merciful to you again and the Most High may give you rest, a relief from your troubles. While I was talking to her, behold, her face suddenly shone exceedingly, and her countenance flashed like lightning, so that I was too frightened to approach her, and my heart was terrified. While I was wondering what this meant, behold, she suddenly uttered a loud and fearful cry, so that the earth shook at the sound, and I looked, and behold, the woman was no longer visible to me, but there was a city being built with huge foundations. So at this part of the story, Ezra calls out for Uriel, the angel, who comes and explains to him that the woman is Zion and that God has given him this vision because of his own sorrow over Jerusalem. The angel then ends with a note of encouragement. Therefore, do not be afraid, and do not let your heart be terrified, but go in and see the splendor and vastness of the building, so far as it's possible for your eyes to see it, and afterwards you will hear as much as your ears can hear. We don't actually see what Ezra sees in the city, or in the building, but in the rest of the book, we hear of further visions, three more, that God gives to him, having to do with a Messiah to come and a future paradise. This story is full of irony and mystery. Ezra is bemoaning Zion and does not recognize the woman in front of him. Indeed, he tells her to stop her lamenting. Ezra does not understand the vision, but Uriel comes and interprets it, even to the detail of the years that the woman was barren and the meaning of her son's death. That is, when Jerusalem was conquered and leveled to the ground. Ezra receives a richer vision of the city, but we are not told what he has seen, for he is a particularly blessed prophet. But the visions that he gives afterwards regarding the Messiah and the writing of holy books for God's people remain as an encouragement for the reader. Especially poignant is Ezra's lament before the woman. For you see that our sanctuary has been laid waste, our altar thrown down, our temple destroyed, our harp has been laid low, our song has been silenced, our rejoicing has been ended, the light of our lampstand has been put out, the ark of our covenant has been plundered, and on it goes. Every single person has experienced loss because of what has happened to the holy city, he explains, and he carries that loss before God in his heart. In this sense, Ezra's lament is righteous. However, he does not yet see things as God sees them. He does not understand that out of suffering, the task of building up God's people goes on. The city is transfigured. Face and the whole body, the woman, is shining. And he sees the city, he sees its foundations, but also that he sees that the work is not yet accomplished. His own sympathy and love for his people becomes, in fact, part of that upbuilding when he can truly see what God is up to. And so he's invited to see as it is possible for his eyes and to hear as much as his ears can hear. We might be reminded of Jesus' transfiguration, especially as it's told in Luke 9, verses 28 and following. There, it is Jesus' face that is altered and his clothing that becomes dazzling white. There, the disciples are awestruck as they actually enter into the glory cloud, a promise of when they themselves will become tabernacles of the living God. There, as our hymns say, they see and hear as much as they are able. The experience of Peter, James, John, but also Ezra, remind us that God aims to draw us into his very glory and to dispel our sorrows. It also reminds us that the Lord does not stand aloof from us in our suffering, but has entered fully into it so that he can trample down death by death and lead us to glory. We remember that in the Transfiguration, Jesus spoke with Moses and Elijah concerning his ordeal to come, an exodus from the world and for the world that would heal all who come to him. In the Old Testament, we find in figures that the authors speak of God's desire to heal his people. In the last chapter of Isaiah, chapter 65, verses 17 to 25, we hear about the renewal of Zion like a mother who bears many children. For behold, I create new heavens and new earth, and the former things shall not be remembered or come into mind. But be glad and rejoice forever in that which I create. For behold, I create Jerusalem to be a joy and her people to be a gladness. No more shall be heard in it the sound of weeping and the cry of distress. For they shall be the offspring of the blessed of the Lord and their descendants with them. The picture, of course, is filled out in our mysterious book of Revelation, where the woman who's being pursued in the wilderness by the devil in chapter 12 comes at last in the last two chapters of Revelation to be the perfect bride, adorned for her husband, sharing the very glory of God. What the prophets and what this readable book see as from afar, we see more closely up in the face of Jesus, the transfigured one. Suffering is not futile, but will be turned into glory, just as the King of Glory ruled wonder of wonders from the cross. And so St. Paul reminds us in 2 Corinthians 3, verse 18, that we all with unveiled faces, beholding the glory of the Lord, are being transformed from one degree of glory into another. Sometimes our lives may seem mundane and far from the glory that has been promised. Sometimes we may see tragedy and we have to hang on with our fingernails to the promises. We may at times want to argue with God and ask why, as Ezra did. But the answer is always the same. Therefore, do not be afraid and do not let your heart be troubled, but go in and see the splendor and vastness of the building as far as it's possible for your eyes to see it. And afterward, you will hear as much as your ears can hear. We cannot see it all, but in the words of the Old Testament and the readable books, which point us to the face of Jesus, we see enough to give us assurance and hope. That, friends, is the end of this series on the readable books. We have seen how the histories, visions, poetry, wisdom, and short stories all shed light upon the one who came among us as the God-man. In 2 weeks' time, the Nativity Fast begins for us again. And so, in this blog and podcast, A Lamp for Today, we will begin reading the infancy accounts, first of Luke, then of Matthew, plumbing them for the way that they use various passages of the Old Testament so that we can understand the wonder of the Nativity even better. We will use the evangelists as guides to show us how to read the Old Testament, and at the same time, we will search for light from the Old Testament upon the Nativity.
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3: Today's epistle reading is from Acts, chapter 19, verses 1 through 8. And it happened while Apollos was at Corinth that Paul, having passed through the upper regions, came to Ephesus, and finding some disciples, he said to them, "Did you receive the Holy Spirit when you believed?" So they said to him, "We have not so much as heard whether there is a Holy Spirit." And he said to them, "Into what then were you baptized?" So they said, "Into John's baptism." Then Paul said, "John indeed baptized with the baptism of repentance, saying to the people that they should believe on him who would come after him, that is, on Christ Jesus." When they heard this, they were baptized in the name of the Lord Jesus. And when Paul had laid hands on them, the Holy Spirit came upon them, and they spoke with tongues and prophesied. Now the men were about 12 in all. And he went into the synagogue and spoke boldly for 3 months, reasoning and persuading concerning the things of the kingdom of God. As the scriptures clearly show, the question arose very early on as to what was an acceptable baptism. We see from today's reading that even John's baptism was not acceptable to be baptized into Christ. About this question in his own time, the Venerable Bede writes, "A question is often put forward as to whether those should be rebaptized.

0: and in the name of Christ who was to come. He said, I baptize you in water. He will baptize you in the Holy Spirit. Now if, as some have taught, at the present time, a sharing in the body and blood of Christ can by itself suffice as a remedy for such as these, so also at that time, those whom John had baptized with water could have been confirmed by participation in his blood alone, and it would not have been necessary for them to be baptized by Christ's disciples. Today's Gospel reading is from St. John, chapter 14, verses 1 through 11. Let not your heart be troubled. You believe in God, believe also in me. In my Father's house are many mansions. If it were not so, I would have told you. I go to prepare a place for you. And if I go and prepare a place for you, I will come again and receive you to myself, that where I am, there you may be also. And where I go you know, and the way you know. Thomas said to him, Lord, we do not know where you are going, and how can we know the way? Jesus said to him, I am the way, the truth, and the life. No one comes to the Father except through me. If you had known me, you would have known my Father also, and from now on you know him and have seen him. Philip said to him, Lord, show us the Father, and it is sufficient for us. Jesus said to him, Have I been with you so long, and yet you have not known me, Philip? He who has seen me has seen the Father. So how can you say, Show us the Father? Do you not believe that I am in the Father, and the Father in me? The words that I speak to you, I do not speak on my own authority, but the Father who dwells in me does the works. Believe me that I am in the Father, and the Father in me, or else believe me for the sake of the works themselves. What does Christ mean when he says that he is the way? St. Basil the Great writes, We understand the way to be the road to perfection, advancing in order, step by step, through the words of righteousness and the illumination of knowledge, always yearning for that which lies ahead, and straining toward the last mile, until we reach that blessed end, the knowledge of God, with which the Lord blesses those who believe in him. For truly our Lord is a good way, a straight road, with no confusing forks or turns, leading us directly to the Father. For no one comes to the Father, he says, except through me. Such is our way up to God, through his Son.
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0: We have been baptized into the way of our Lord Jesus Christ. Let us walk the straight and narrow path of the life of righteousness. Now to him who is able to do exceedingly abundantly above all that we ask or think, according to the power that works in us, to him be glory in the Church by Christ Jesus to all generations, forever and ever. Amen.
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0: This is Daily Orthodox Scriptures with Father Alexis Corey from St. Philip Orthodox Church in Davie, Florida. 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
1: Welcome to the Daily Orthodox Scriptures. I'm Father Alexis, and we are reading through the Scriptures each day of the year using the Orthodox Study Bible. Our readings today will be from 1 Chronicles chapter 9, verse 1,

0: through chapter 11, verse 9, Psalms 115 and 116, Proverbs chapter 25, verses 1 through 5, and John chapter 7, verses 1 through 36. Today we will hear a short recap on King Saul, his death, and how David becomes king. Let's begin. 1 Chronicles chapter 9, verse 1 through chapter 11, verse 9. And the census was of all Israel, those who had been inscribed in the book of the kings of Israel and Judah, along with those banished to Babylon in their lawlessness, and those who dwelled formerly with their possessions in the cities of Israel, and the priests, the Levites, and those to whom permission had been given. Then some of the children of Judah dwelt in Jerusalem, along with some of the children of Benjamin, and the children of Ephraim and Manasseh. Uthai, the son of Ammihud, the son of Omri, the son of Imri, the son of Bani, of the descendants of Perez, the son of Judah. Of the Shilonites, Asaiah the firstborn and his sons. Of the sons of Zerah, Jeuel and their brethren, 690. Of the sons of Benjamin, Salu, the son of Meshulam, the son of Hodaviah, the son of Hasanua, Ibniah, the son of Jeroham, Elah, the son of Uzi, the son of Mikri, Meshulam, the son of Shephatiah, the son of Reuel, the son of Ibnijah, and their brethren, according to their generations, 956. All these men were heads of the families, according to the houses of their fathers. Of the priests, there were Jedeah, Jehoi, Arib, and Jachin, Azariah the son of Hilkiah, the son of Meshulam, the son of Zadok, the son of Meraioth, the son of Ahitub, the officer over the house of God, Adaiah the son of Jeroham, the son of Pashur, the son of Melchijah, Masai, the son of Adiel, the son of Jazirah, the son of Meshulam, the son of Meshilameth, the son of Immer, and their brethren, heads of the houses of their fathers, 1,760. They were very able men for the work of the service of the house of God. Of the Levites, Shemaiah, the son of Hashub, the son of Azrikam, the son of Hashabiah, of the sons of Merari, Bakbakar, Haresh, Galal, and Mataniah, the son of Micah, the son of Zikri, the son of Asaph, Obadiah, the son of Shemaiah, the son of Galal, the son of Jeduthun, and Berechiah, the son of Asa, the son of Elkanah, who lived in the villages of the Netophathites. The gatekeepers were Shallum, Akub, Talmon, Ahiman, and their brethren. Shallum was the chief. Until then they had been gatekeepers for the camps of the children of Levi at the king's gate on the east. Shallum the son of Kori, the son of Ebiasaph, the son of Korah, and his brethren from his father's house, the Korahites, were in charge of the work of the service, gatekeepers of the tabernacle. Their fathers had been keepers of the entrance of the camp of the Lord. And Phinehas, the son of Eleazar, had been the officer over them in time past, and these were with him. Zechariah, the son of Meshelemiah, was keeper of the door of the tabernacle of the testimony. All those chosen as gatekeepers were 212, and in their villages they were recorded by their genealogy. David and Samuel, the seer, appointed them for their faithfulness. So they and their sons were to guard the gates of the house of the Lord, the house of the tabernacle. The gatekeepers were assigned to the four directions, the east, west, north, and south, and their brethren in their villages had to come with them from time to time for 7 days. For in this trusted office were four chief gatekeepers. They were Levites. They had charge over the chambers and treasuries of the house of God, and they remained round about the house of God, for they had charge over the keys to unlock the doors of the temple every morning. Now some of them were in charge of the serving vessels, for they brought them in and took them out by count. Some of them were appointed over the furnishings, and over all the implements of the sanctuary, and over the fine flour, and the wine, and the oil, and the incense, and the spices. And some of the sons of the priest made the ointment of the spices. Mattathiah of the Levites, the firstborn of Shallum the Korahite, was entrusted over the items of the sacrificial offering from the chief priest's frying pan. And Benaiah, the Kohathite, out of their brethren, was in charge of preparing the showbread for every Sabbath. These are the singers, heads of the houses of the fathers of the Levites, who were assigned daily, freed from other duties, for they were employed in that work day and night. These heads of the houses of the fathers of the Levites were heads throughout their generations. They dwelt in Jerusalem. Jael, the father of Gibeon, whose wife's name was Maacah, dwelt in Gibeon. His firstborn was Abdon, then Zur, Kish, Baal, Ner, Nadab, Geder, Ahio, Zechariah, and Mikloth. And Mikloth begot Shimeam. They also dwelt alongside their relatives in Jerusalem with their brethren. Ner begot Kish, Kish begot Saul, and Saul begot Jonathan, Malkishua, Abinadab, and Eshbaal. The son of Jonathan was Merib-Baal, and Merib-Baal begot Micah. The sons of Micah were Pithon, Melech, Tahriah, and Ahaz. And Ahaz begot Jerah, Jerah begot Elameth, Esmaveth, and Zimri. And Zimri begot Moza. Moza begot Biniah, Rephaiah his son, Eliasa his son, and Azel his son. And Azel had six sons, whose names were Azrikam, Bocheru, Ishmael, Sharia, Obadiah, and Hanan. These were the sons of Azel. Now the Philistines fought against Israel, and the men of Israel fled from the Philistines and fell slain on Mount Gilboa. Then the Philistines followed hard after Saul and his sons. And the Philistines killed the sons of Saul, Jonathan, Abinadab, and Malchishua. The battle became fierce against Saul, and he was wounded by the archers who struck him. Then Saul said to his armor-bearer, "Draw your sword and pierce me through with it, lest these uncircumcised men come out and dishonor me." But his armor-bearer would not, for he was greatly afraid. Therefore Saul took a sword and fell on it. And when his armor-bearer saw Saul was dead, he also fell on his sword and died. So Saul and his three sons died, and all his house died together. And when all the men of Israel who were in the valley saw that they had fled, that Saul and his sons were dead, and that they left their cities fleeing, then the Philistines came and dwelt in them. So it happened the next day, when the Philistines came to strip the slain, they found Saul and his sons dead on Mount Gilboa. They stripped him, and took his head and his armor, and sent word throughout the land of the Philistines to proclaim the news in the temple of their idols and among the people. Then they put his armor in the temple of their gods, and fastened his head to the temple of Dagon. And when all of Jabesh-Gilead heard what the Philistines did to Saul, all the valiant men arose from Gilead and took the body of Saul and the bodies of his sons back with them to Jabesh. They buried their bones under the oak tree at Jabesh and fasted 7 days. So Saul died for his lawlessness, which he committed against the Lord according to the word of the Lord, because he did not keep it, and because Saul sought counsel of a wizard, and Samuel the prophet answered him. So he slew him and turned the kingdom over to David, the son of Jesse. Then all Israel came to David at Hebron, saying, "Indeed, we are your bone and your flesh. Also in time past, even when Saul was king, it was you who led Israel in and out, and the Lord your God said to you, 'You shall feed my people and be a ruler over Israel.' Therefore all the elders of Israel came to the king at Hebron, and David made a covenant with them at Hebron before the Lord, and they anointed David king over Israel, according to the word of the Lord by Samuel. And the king and all Israel went to Jerusalem," this is Jebu, "and there the Jebusites were inhabiting the land. And the people inhabited Jebu said to David, 'You shall not enter here.' But he seized the stronghold of Mount Zion, which is the city of David. And David said, Whoever first takes the Jebusite shall be chief and captain. And Joab the son of Zeruiah went up first and became chief. Then David dwelt in the stronghold. Thereafter he called it the City of David, and he waged war and took the city. Around it he fortified the city. So David grew even stronger, and the Lord Almighty was with him. Psalm 115. I believed, therefore I spoke. I was greatly humbled. I said in my ecstasy, every man is a liar. What shall I give back to the Lord for all he rendered to me? I will take up the cup of salvation and call upon the name of the Lord. Precious in the sight of the Lord is the death of his holy ones. O Lord, I am your servant. I am your servant and the son of your handmaid. You broke apart my bonds. I will offer a sacrifice of praise. I shall pay my vows to the Lord in the presence of all his people, in the courts of the Lord's house, in your midst, O Jerusalem. Psalm 116. Praise the Lord, all you Gentiles. Praise him, all you peoples, for his mercy rules over us, and the truth of the Lord endures forever. Proverbs chapter 25, verses 1 through 5. These are the miscellaneous instructions of Solomon, which the friends of Hezekiah, the king of Judah, wrote out. The glory of God hides a word, and the glory of the king honors deeds. Heaven is high and earth is deep, but the heart of the king is incapable of disproof. Beat drossy silver, and it will be made entirely clean. Slay the ungodly from before the king, and his throne shall be established in righteousness. John chapter 7, verses 1 through 36. After these things, Jesus walked in Galilee, for he did not want to walk in Judea, because the Jews sought to kill him. Now the Jews' feast of tabernacles was at hand. His brothers therefore said to him, "Depart from here and go into Judea, that your disciples also may see the works that you are doing. For no one does anything in secret while he himself seeks to be known openly. If you do these things, show yourself to the world." For even his brothers did not believe in him. Then Jesus said to them, "My time has not yet come, but your time is always ready. The world cannot hate you, but it hates me, because I testify of it that its works are evil. You go up to the feast. I am not yet going up to this feast, for my time has not yet fully come." When he had said these things to them, he remained in Galilee. But when his brothers had gone up, then he also went up to the feast, not openly, but as it were in secret. Then the Jews sought him at the feast and said, "Where is he?" And there was much complaining among the people concerning him. Some said, "He is good." Others said, "No, on the contrary, he deceives the people." However, no one spoke openly of him for fear of the Jews. Now about the middle of the feast, Jesus went up into the temple and taught. And the Jews marveled, saying, "How does this man know letters, having never studied?" Jesus answered them and said, "My doctrine is not mine, but his who sent me. If anyone wills to do his will, he shall know concerning the doctrine, whether it is from God or whether I speak on my own authority. He who speaks from himself seeks his own glory. But he who seeks the glory of the one who sent him is true, and no unrighteousness is in him. Did not Moses give you the law, yet none of you keeps the law? Why do you seek to kill me?" The people answered and said, "You have a demon. Who is seeking to kill you?" Jesus answered and said to them, "I did one work, and you all marvel. Moses therefore gave you circumcision, not that it is from Moses, but from the fathers, and you circumcise a man on the Sabbath. If a man receives circumcision on the Sabbath, so that the law of Moses should not be broken, are you angry with me because I made a man completely well on the Sabbath? Do not judge according to appearance, but judge with righteous judgment. Now some of them from Jerusalem said, Is this not he whom they seek to kill? But look, he speaks boldly, and they say nothing to him. Do the rulers know indeed that this is truly the Christ? However, we know where this man is from, but when the Christ comes, no one knows where he is from. Then Jesus cried out, as he taught in the temple, saying, You both know me, and you know where I am from, and I have not come of myself, but he who sent me is true, whom you do not know. But I know him, for I am from him, and he sent me. Therefore they sought to take him, but no one laid a hand on him, because his hour had not yet come. And many of the people believed in him, and said, When the Christ comes, will he do more signs than these which this man has done? The Pharisees heard the crowd murmuring these things concerning him, and the Pharisees and the chief priests sent officers to take him. Then Jesus said to them, I shall be with you a little while longer, and then I go to him who sent me. You will seek me and not find me, and where I am you cannot come. Then the Jews said among themselves, Where does he intend to go that we shall not find him? Does he intend to go to the dispersion among the Greeks and teach the Greeks? What is this thing that he said, You will seek me and not find me, and where I am you cannot come? We read throughout the scriptures, especially the Gospels, warnings about judging others. In today's reading, Jesus tells us, Do not judge according to appearance, but judge with righteous judgment. We must be careful, however. This is not a permission to judge. Rather, it's a revelation that most of the time, when we judge, when we think something is a certain way, we're not judging with righteous judgment, but with our ego, with something that is beneficial to us, with thoughts that are not free of selfish desire. Saint Paisios once said, As a rule, judgment and human justice are unjust. God's justice is full of love, forbearance, and mercy. What causes your spiritual disease is your tendency to examine things with human logic. Saint Paisios is not saying that bad judgment comes from a lack of logic, but from using human logic rather than the divine qualities of love and mercy. Again, he says, The devil makes bright people useless when they judge according to appearance. When we have only the human element in our nature, we judge based on human standards and have, therefore, committed a crime. Only when this human element disappears will our judgment become divine. A judgment based only on secular criteria is a wrong judgment. There is so much injustice in this world. People are tempted and scandalized all the time. This is why, if you want to ensure a good state for your soul, your thoughts must always be good. Human beings are a mystery. It is so difficult to know the inner self of the other person, to know what is on his mind. And Saint Paisios continues, We infect our discernment with judgment and criticism, and with the demand that others correct themselves, when we should direct these demands to ourselves only. We are the ones who are not truly determined to take the spiritual struggle seriously. As we've heard again and again, we must focus on ourselves, on allowing Christ's light to penetrate us in order for the world to brighten. I'm Father Alexis, and remember, Christ is in our midst.
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0: This is Daily Orthodox Scriptures for Kids with Father Alexis Corey. We're glad you're with us for this journey.
1: Welcome. I'm Father Alexis, and we are going to be reading through the Bible together. And I've got some friends that will be helping us. So let's get started. Some cranberries and stuffing, that's on my plate. But early this morning, I posted episode 328. Hey, Johnny, what's our chapter?
2: Luke chapter 18.
1: And the verses?
2: Verses 9 through 14.
1: Great. Let's get started.
2: Also, he spoke this parable to some who trusted in themselves that they were righteous and despised others. Two men went up to the temple to pray, one a Pharisee and the other a tax collector. The Pharisee stood and prayed thus with himself, "God, I thank you that I am not like other men, extortioners, unjust, adulterers, or even as this tax collector. I fast twice a week. I give tithes of all that I possess." And the tax collector, standing afar off, would not so much as raise his eyes to heaven, but beat his breast, saying, "God, be merciful to me, a sinner. I tell you, this man went down to his house justified rather than the other, for everyone who exalts himself will be humbled, and he who humbles himself will be exalted."
1: Thanks, Johnny. Nice. So today we get to the parable of the Pharisee and the tax collector. Sometimes the tax collector is called the publican, so it might be called the Pharisee and the publican, or the publican and the Pharisee. But they mean the same thing. We hear this gospel passage just before Great Lent begins. Now, the Pharisee seems to have a bad memory. He couldn't think of anything wrong, any sin that he had done. He was very pleased with himself, and he thought he was better than other people. But the other man, the tax collector, he knew he was a sinner, and he knew he needed God's forgiveness. And he didn't forget about that in his prayer. Jesus said that we should be like him. Maybe the Pharisee did have some good works, but it doesn't seem like they were done out of love. Even his prayer showed the opposite of love. We need to have the heart of the tax collector, remembering that we're sinners, asking God to help us, and not thinking about the sins of other people. That's when we're closest to God. So thanks, Johnny, for reading today. I'm Father Alexis, and remember, Christ is in our midst.
2: He is and ever shall be.
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3: The Saint of the Day remembers righteous Melchizedek, King of Salem, and the commemoration of the Second Ecumenical Council. Melchizedek was a priest of the Most High God, who blessed our forefather Abraham and brought forth bread and wine, prefiguring the Holy Eucharist, centuries before the law was given to Moses or Christ became incarnate. Chapter 7 of the Epistle to the Hebrews reveals Melchizedek, the priest-king, to be a type of Christ. The Second Ecumenical Council was called by the Emperor Theodosius the Great, primarily to clarify the Church's teaching on the Holy Spirit. Macedonius, Bishop of Constantinople, had falsely taught that the Spirit is a creature rather than a divine person, who together with the Father and the Son is worshipped and glorified. Partly to correct this error, the Council revised and expanded the text of the Nicene Creed into the form that we know today. The Saint of the Day can be found in the pages of www.abamoses.com and is a regular feature of Ancient Faith Radio.
4: Then, finally, the holy witnesses suffer tortures beyond all description, Satan striving eagerly that some of the evil reports might be acknowledged by them. But the whole fury of the mob, the governor, and the soldiers particularly fell on Sanctus, a deacon from Vienne, Maturus, a recent convert, yet a noble combatant, Attalus, a native of Pergamon, where he had always been a pillar and foundation of the church, and on Blandina, through whom Christ showed that the things that to men appear vile and deformed and contemptible are with God a great glory, on account of love to him, a love which is not a mere boastful appearance, but shows itself in the power which it exercises over the life. We were all afraid, especially her earthly mistress, who was herself one of the combatants among the martyrs, that she would not be able to make a bold confession on account of the weakness of her body. But Blandina was filled with such power that those who tortured her, one after the other, in every way from morning till evening, were wearied and tired. They admitted they were baffled. They had no other torture they could apply to her. They were astonished that she remained alive. Her whole body was torn and opened up. They said that even one of the forms of torture employed was enough to have destroyed her life, not to mention so many excruciating punishments. But the Blessed Woman, like a noble athlete, renewed her strength in her confession, her declaration, "I am a Christian, and there is no evil done amongst us," brought her refreshment and rest and insensibility to all the sufferings inflicted on her. That is the account of the martyrs of Lyon and Vienne, a letter written from Lyon and sent back to Asia Minor in the year 178. I'm your host, Professor Cyril Gary Jenkins, and you're listening to Light Through the Past.
5: Light Through the Past, a survey of church history. Dr. Cyril Gary Jenkins examines the course and development of the Orthodox Church, its struggles with heresy, the empire, and relations to other Christian bodies. Here's Dr. Jenkins.
4: Welcome, everyone. Greetings once again. We are at episode 152, and we are continuing our look at monasticism. And, of course, you might be wondering, well, why am I reading an excerpt from the Martyrology when I want to talk about monasticism? Well, by the end of this episode, you shall find out. So, everything that we have to say here today about martyrdom, it's really built on what we can call a theology of martyrdom. Well, what is all involved in that? What's going on? And so, there are things that we need to keep in mind as we look back at the martyrs of the first centuries of the church, as we look back upon what Holy Scripture says about martyrdom. And keeping all of this in mind, one of the things we need to realize when we look at the sources, and so just to state right up front, we have a couple different types of sources. We have first-hand accounts of sources, such as the martyrdoms of Lyon, such as, well, the martyrdom of Saint Felicity and Perpetua, and those with them, because a lot of that is actually taken from Saint Felicity's diary that she had kept. And we have first-hand accounts of the martyrdom of Saint Polycarp. And, of course, we have second-hand histories that are written, near accounts. So, for instance, St. Luke, we don't know that St. Luke was present for the martyrdom of Stephen, but he certainly would have known those who were there, right? So we have these very near accounts of the martyrs. We have later accounts that are then amplified, right, and borne witness to from documents. So in this case, we have Christians who had access to the documents from Roman governors, who then recorded these martyrdoms and talked about these martyrdoms. And then, of course, we have people giving us accounts of martyrdoms as exhortations, and sometimes some of the more, let us say, rhetorically ornate ones come from this, because frequently then the accounts of the martyrs are accounts used for pedagogical reasons, for strengthening the faith. So those are the types of testimonies that we have. But apart from them, we actually have, particularly in St. Ignatius' letter to the Romans, St. Ignatius's letters in particular, but then also Origen's exhortation to martyrdom. We have in these, let us say, what we see as a very clear theology of martyrdom. Now, the word martyr comes from the Greek. It means a witness and a testimony. So that what a martyr was someone who was testifying to the power of Christ in their life. And not just the power of Christ, but the power of the crucified and risen Christ in their lives. So that when we read about martyrdom, when we see it in particularly, let us say, the Apocalypse of St. John, right? Who are these, right? St. John asks the angel. And they are those who have washed their robes in the blood, right? And so there's this notion about martyrdom completing the life of the Christian, and completing the life of the Christian not because they faced a horrendous death, but because in the very moment of greatest, let us say, testing, they united themselves to Christ. And so martyrdom has this very eschatological notion about it. That is, it's looking not to this life and the cares of this life, but is instead looking at the life to come. And that martyrdom, in a sense, was an entering into a heavenly glory that is already, let us say, adumbrated here. That is, that Christ is glorified in his death, and therefore he is also glorified in the death of his saints. And so these aspects of eschatology, meaning the doctrine of the last things, the resurrection, the eternal state, that the glory that awaits for us comes to the martyrs especially. And one of the things we see repeatedly is that in their martyrdoms, Christ is so close that it seems as though Christ himself is bearing the pains of their martyrdom in reward for what they are willing to endure for him. I'm not saying that martyrdom isn't a horrible thing, or that martyrdom is without bitterness, but actually that what we see in martyrdom is a playing out of so many of the conditions laid down in the New Testament. Whoever would be my disciple, let him deny himself, take up his cross, and follow me. St. Paul's words, I die daily. And one of the things that we're going to see is that in many ways, martyrdom, when we look at this, involved a kind of preparation, a basic understanding that I had to renounce the world, that I didn't find in the world that which I was looking for. And we see this so often in the accounts of the martyrs, but we see this most clearly, as anticipated last week when I was unable really to say anything, in St. Ignatius's letter to the Romans. And it, as I said last week, it's a beautiful letter. And it's not long. It's one well worth spending a great deal of time on. But I'm going to read a couple things from this, because one of the things that martyrdom clearly entails in these writings is a link in the minds of those who are thinking about it between martyrdom and the Eucharist. This clearly comes out in St. Ignatius. So, from our father among the saints, Ignatius of Antioch, "Let me be fodder for wild beasts. That is how I can get to God. I am God's wheat, and I am being ground by the teeth of wild beasts to become a pure loaf for Christ. I would rather that you fawn on the beasts so that they may be my tomb, and no scrap of my body be left. Thus, when I have fallen asleep, I shall be a burden to no one. Then I shall be a real disciple of Jesus Christ when the world sees my body no more. Pray Christ for me that by these means I may become God's sacrifice. I do not give you orders like Peter and Paul. They were apostles. I am a convict. They were at liberty. I am still a slave. If I suffer, I shall be emancipated by Jesus Christ and united to him. I shall rise to freedom." And so the Eucharistic imagery is all there. But the imagery, of course, is now applied, as St. Ignatius makes it so plain, to himself. So, in a sense, all of his participation in the Eucharist, which takes up the Eucharist, takes up so much of his other letters about keeping a pure and undefiled Eucharist. And we see that it has, in a sense, earned him now that he himself is becoming the Eucharistic offering, that bread and that wine, which shall be transformed into the living Christ. This is how he's putting it. Now, St. Ignatius would obviously admit that this is why he's been taking the Eucharist all these years, because it's through the Eucharist that this transformation occurs. And so he says, "My desire has been crucified, and there burns in me no passion, no desire for material things. There is living water in me, which speaks and says inside of me, come to the Father. I take no delight in incorruptible. I take no delight in corruptible food or in the dainties of this life. What I want is God's bread, which is the flesh of Christ who came from David's line. And for drink, I want his blood, an immortal love feast indeed." And when we look at this, right, what we see is that St. Ignatius, what is given to us, as St. Ambrose says, under mysteries, it's there, but it's in ways we don't readily apprehend it. St. Ignatius is saying, what I wish now is to see Christ himself. And having Christ in me, in my martyrdom, that my death is identifying what Christ himself has done for me. There's a very real sense in which St. Ignatius's passion, his suffering, which is what passion would have meant to him, St. Ignatius' passion is becoming the passion of his Savior as well, or the passion of his Savior, maybe better put, is becoming his passion as well. Now, this is not some sort of spirit good, body bad, let's punish the body type thing. That's not what it is at all, because it's actually looking to the resurrection which the bread and the wine, the body and blood of Christ, have always already been preparing him. And this comes out in his letter to the church of Smyrna. He writes, I urge these things on you, my friends, although I am well aware that you agree with me, but I warn you in advance against wild beasts in human shapes. You must not only refuse to receive them, but if possible, you must avoid meeting them. Just pray for them that they may somehow repent, hard as that is. Yet, Jesus Christ, our genuine life, has the power to bring it about. If what our Lord did is a sham, so is my being in chains. Why, then, have I given myself up completely to death, fire, sword, and wild beasts? For the simple reason that near to the sword means near to God. To be with the wild beasts means to be with God. But it must all be in the name of Jesus Christ. To share in his passion, I go through everything. For he who became the perfect man gives me the strength. Now, I should have prefaced this by noting he's writing to the Smyrnans about what's called Docetism, which is one of the most early forms of blasphemy, heresy in the early church. We see it already in the epistles of St. John, whom St. Polycarp knew, as did St. Ignatius. And St. John, in his epistles, talks about who is Antichrist. But he who denies that Jesus Christ has come in the flesh. And so here, the Docetists are actually more Platonic in this whole idea about the body being a prison of the soul, and that spirit and the immaterial world is good, and the material world is, well, bad. No, says St. Polycarp, Christ suffered in his death because Christ became the perfect man, fully, fully flesh and blood. And therefore, I take on his suffering because he has taken on me, is what St. Polycarp is saying. And so, the beginning of all martyrdom, then, is first and foremost that I have renounced the glories of this present world, right? And one of the things that is part of this also is that at baptism, we have renounced the devil and all his works and all his ways, right? For us adults who were received into the church, we remember spitting on Satan, right? Going out and spitting on the devil. And so therefore, one of the things that we need to do when we think about martyrdom is there is also this very clear link about martyrdom as a unity with Christ, a washing away of sins that in one sense, we are going to find the early church thinking of as this could be better than your first baptism. Well, why is that? How could martyrdom be better than baptism? So here I'm reading, and this is from the martyrdom of Saint Felicity in Perpetua. At another gate, Saturus was earnestly addressing the soldier Pudens. It is exactly, he said, as I foretold and predicted. So far, not one animal has touched me. So now you may believe me with all your heart. I am going in there, and I shall be finished off with one bite of the leopard. And immediately, as the contest was coming to a close, a leopard was let loose. And after one bite, Saturus was so drenched with blood that as he came away, the mob roared in witness to his second baptism. Well washed, well washed. For well washed indeed was one who had been washed in this manner. And that's the end of the part. This is a really powerful passage here, because the mob is not there cheering our athletes on. They're there to mock. But in their mockery, they've hit upon a great and beautiful thing. The link between martyrdom and baptism is made in the New Testament. It's made most fully by our Lord Jesus Christ, where he says, when Mary, the mother of James and John, comes to him and says, "Lord, I have something to ask you." And he says, "Ask." And she says, "Grant, Lord, that my sons may sit one at your right and the other at your left when you come into your kingdom." And then it says that our Lord turned to James and John and he says to them, "Can you drink of the cup I am going to drink? And can you be baptized with the baptism that I am baptized with?" And they said, "Yes, Lord." He says to them, "You indeed will be." Notice, he doesn't say this to their mom. He knows where this is coming from. And he addresses it to James and John, who, it should be noted, got the other disciples a bit miffed. But this is where the church basically said, martyrdom either takes the place of a first baptism, because there were many catechumens who were martyred, and their martyrdom was seen as their baptism. For this very reason, it is a baptism, as our Lord says. But it was also seen that, and Origen talks about this, that in martyrdom, we receive a second baptism. Well, why? Because he says it's a better baptism. Why? Because after our first baptism, we can still fall into sin. After our first baptism, we can still err and wander from Christ. But the second baptism, it not only again washes away our sins by offering ourselves to God as a holy sacrifice, but it also, it entails that from this, we are not going to wander away again, right? This brings an end to our sinning. And so in this, right, this renunciation of the world as final, inevitable, and an irreformable renunciation, right, we put ourselves to eternal life. And this, of course, then brings us to, well, what is happening? Why is martyrdom the, you know, a key to understanding monasticism? Now, prior, of course, to the Edict of Milan in 313, the so-called Edict of Milan, but the decision by Licinius and Constantine to stop persecuting the Christian church, already there were monks, already. And monasticism was alive and well. But it's after this, of course, that monasticism, in a sense, kicks in much harder. The basis for this has to do that, as in martyrdom, there is a preparation. There's a preparation for meeting our death and meeting it well. There's a preparation that I don't back out, that I don't betray Christ. I bend my mind to this very thing. This is actually what's taking place in monasticism. The monastics are constantly bending their mind that they not renounce Christ. First and foremost, they've done so by renunciation of the world. This means that in their life every day, a monk is to practice these spiritual disciplines, like we see with athletes, like we see up there where when we first begin about Saint Blandina, and she was, as it were, this athlete tiring out her torturers. All of these things are there, and in the monastic life, there is a renunciation of things and a turning to God. And of course, this is already adumbrated in martyrdom. So we have both this kind of preparation of the will, and asceticism goes into that. Asceticism, while it means a neglect of the body, that's kind of a literal translation of it, it's not merely that. It is instead a disciplining of a body. It is like an athlete. It is like an athlete. And so this is what has to go on here. And of course, also asceticism is a death to the world. And it's this death to the world that I would say is probably the most fundamental aspect of the monastic turn. Whosoever would be my disciple, let him deny himself, take up his cross, and follow me. If you would be perfect, sell all that you have and come and follow me. These are the words that pushed Saint Anthony into his monastic calling. And so, with this in mind, when we think about these matters, monasticism exists before the Edict of Milan. But in many ways, after the Edict of Milan, with the ending of the Great Persecution, which saw thousands of martyrs, suddenly everyone who had been preparing for martyrdom never faced it. What are they to do now? And Father Louis Boyer, he had been a Lutheran pastor, he converted to Catholicism. And if you want to read someone who, let us say, he converted to Catholicism, I believe, in the 50s, was present at the Vatican Council in the 60s, and his memoirs on it are rather interesting because he was an incredible critic of the Second Vatican Council. Others I made reference to, Cardinal Danielu also. It's why his fellow Jesuits despised him so. He had no use for the council or for those who wished to use it to liberal ends. But if you read Father Boyer's volume, The Spirituality of the New Testament and the Fathers, he makes this very good and telling point that prior to the Edict of Milan, in a sense, the whole world was a desert. The whole world was a place to prepare for martyrdom. Origen? Origen's early life was marked by the martyrdom of his father. He was, of course, as I've mentioned, he was such a prude that his mother hid his clothes because he would have been horrified to go out, go chase his father into martyrdom, chase after his father trying to catch up with him to join his martyrdom. They would not dare to even go out the house without his clothes in order to do this. So his mother hid his clothes. Now, this was in Alexandria. There were martyrs in Rome, in Lyon. There were martyrs all over the place. And suddenly now this ends. And it ends, of course, to the great happiness of the Christians everywhere. But it also brings an end to a particular set of thoughts and proclivities with the idea of renunciation of the world, because in a sense, renunciation of the world could happen anywhere within the world. But now suddenly, the world is bathed in a new light, and the world becomes very much present in the Christian life in a different way. And so that where denying yourself was part of life wherever you were, now suddenly living in the city was not a danger to the Christian. It no longer demanded of them

0: But what we do know is that most of the persecutions were very local. Perpetua and Felicitas, probably under Severus. But those are the martyrs of Lyon. This was all something that was done on the local level. And very frequently, it was local enmities which brought about these martyrdoms. So you were never sure, right? Because you had no legal standing as a Christian. In fact, you had almost no legal standing as a Christian. And so now suddenly, legal standing as a Christian, suddenly everything has changed. And so now if I wish to renounce the world and take up my cross, I become a monk. I become a solitary. And so this is where we shall pick up next week. And I will say I thank all of you for your prayers. I was back in church on Sunday, Wednesday night. Well, actually, Wednesday night, I'm recording this on a Monday. I'll be teaching Wednesday night in catechism class on the councils of the church, 2 weeks of that. And I'm back at school. I wasn't singing on Sunday. I don't know if my voice is quite yet back in singing trim, but I think I'm getting there. And so all those things happening, I would ask, for those of you who have been so kind as to buy my most recent book, Perilous Realm, which came out January of last year, I am looking for more people to say, you know, I kind of like this book. You can give me 2 sentences. I will be incredibly grateful if you were to do that. I mean, really grateful if you were to do that. On Amazon, of course. You can send them to me too. I will be grateful. But so that is the only news here that's fit to print. We are going to start planning our next Orthodoxy and Education Conference. We do have the date set for the next Doxamut. I should note that coming soon, I am going to have an article in an upcoming issue of Touchstone on the schism between the Orthodox and Catholics. When did it happen and why? So that's coming out in an upcoming issue of Touchstone. And with that, I bid you all a great and happy and a very good and pleasant week. Next week, we'll talk about, well, 2 of our earliest monastics, St. Paul of Thebes, and of course, his contemporary, St. Anthony the Great of the Desert. Our producer is still Elijah Sabrin. Our bumper music is still by Johann Sebastian Bach. And we are still a listener-supported podcast of Ancient Faith Ministries.
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The Book of Lamentations was written after the Babylonians had invaded the land, slaughtered the populace, and brought about national extinction. What remained for Jerusalem and Judah? The five poems of the book represent the authentic voice of Israel in exile, a mourner wailing over the judgment of God, desperately seeking an audience with him but finding him hidden and inaccessible. In Prayers in the Dark, Father Lawrence Farley paraphrases the Book of Lamentations and interprets each passage, following it with a meditation on human suffering, not to explain it, but to point a way forward into hope. 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Find Prayers in the Dark today at store.ancientfaith.com. That's store.ancientfaith.com.

0: Telling the Story, the Sunday Gospel Revisited. Join Father David as he uses the settings of the Gospel stories, as well as contemporary and historical settings, to bring a fresh and unexpected look at various biblical texts. Here's Father David with today's episode.
1: Hi, welcome to Telling the Story. I'm your host, Father David Smith. Today's Telling the Story is inspired by the Gospel reading for the Sunday before the Nativity, found in St. Matthew's Gospel, chapter 1, and verses 1 through 25. This passage begins with the long genealogy of our Lord, which I enjoy reading every year. Who are all these people, I wonder, and what would it be like to meet them, the ancestors of our Lord? Today's Telling the Story is entitled The Room of Unfamiliar People. You have become the adopted child of God. You have become the brother or sister of Jesus the Savior. His family is your family, and it's a mess. But at this time of the year, you enjoy a brief visit. Before you walk through the door, you pause to take a deep breath. It takes resolve to get through this. Thus prepared, you enter the room of unfamiliar people. You wonder every time if you really need to go. Why not just skip this part and get on with all the approaching elaborations of Christmas? There's so much more to do and less than a week to do it. But no, what you do today has become a tradition to walk into this space full of old, odd people, most of whom you don't really know or barely remember. Some are familiar. You gravitate toward them the moment you enter the room. One woman in particular. Several walls in your home have her picture. The church has a handful of her icons as well, and your mom had, or has, that piece of jewelry with her on it. Mary, by name, the youngest person in the room after you. You know her the best, and can speak to her without her scowling or leaning back a little as if to get a better look, as the others do. She smiles and asks you about your life, then calls her husband Joseph over to say, "You remember her, don't you? You remember him, don't you?" He is much older, and you're not always sure he's telling the truth when he responds, "Of course I do." The people here are all very old, from different times, but you cannot regard them as you might doddering oldsters who don't understand smartphones or drive anymore. You tend to look at your own grandfather that way, a man with a glorious and storied past who can no longer tie his shoes. These people are different. Their stories comprise the foundation of the faith, that of your people, of you yourself, of your family. No, progress and technology have not left them behind. They left it behind long ago and look upon it with a mixture of amusement and sorrow. Among them, the infirmities of old age remain unchanged year after year. Over there you see Tamar with Perez and Zerah, her twin sons standing with her. She appears as beguiling as the day she seduced her father-in-law Judah, tricking him into keeping his promise that she would bear children as a part of his family. Tamar has no affectations. She gets things done. When you approach her, she has nothing to say. Let others tell her story and make their judgments. Her sons, on the other hand, feel out of place. They look around the room as if searching for someone, but when approached, their eyes fall to the floor. They have stories, but no one knows beyond the little included in the scriptures. Now, Aminadab approaches you, as he does every year, to tell his story, at least his favorite part of it. When the Philistines captured the Ark of the Covenant, they took it to various places throughout their land, and everywhere it brought nothing but disaster. While they had it, the Bible says they were plagued with mice. But when Aminadab comes to that part of the story, he always clarifies, they were not mice. The word in Hebrew is emerad, from which we get the word hemorrhoid.
2: as big as mice, he says, holding up his fingers. His laughter fills the room, and everyone looks and smiles, as they do every year. He shouts, "Don't mess with God!" When the Philistines beg the Israelites to take the ark back, Amminadab was one who went unarmed to their camp and carried it home. There are animals in the room, because taking care of animals comprise the essence of living for some of these people. Various animals follow Abraham, although warily, knowing that he was the one who established the practice of sacrificing to God. His grandson Jacob, standing with him, invented selective breeding, and his sheep all look like state fair prize winners. Jehoshaphat was one of the great kings, but his name has become an idiomatic expression of cartoon characters and TV sitcoms from the 60s. Do not remind him of this. You thought one year that it might be funny, in a family gathering sort of way, to ask him to jump. But his son Joram stopped you, advising you of three important considerations. One, he is aware of how your culture uses his name. Two, he is not amused. And three, he still carries a sword, the same sword he used to chop apart the groves of pagan worship in Israel, bringing the nation unity, peace, and prosperity. Zerubbabel, a similarly powerful leader, was named for the city of the 70-year exile, a city reappearing in the book of Revelation as the doomed city of the devil, Babylon. His name means, in the Babylonian tongue, born in Babylon, which he was. But Zerubbabel is a theologian. Having spent much time planning and praying with the high priest Joshua, together they led a group of exiles out of Babylon back to Jerusalem, and there they reestablished the nation and the religion and rebuilt the temple. Ask him about his name, and he will tell you, all of us are born in evil, in sin, in the world, all of us, not just me. And from this evil place, all of us must make our way back to God, to the Jerusalem on high. My life's work, traveling myself and leading others from Babylon to Jerusalem, shows the life's work of every human being born and yet to be born. You hear no arguments at this family gathering. No one wonders who is right or wrong about anything. They visit this room once each year. They do not live here. They live in the place designated for them for eternity, in the bosom of Abraham, or not. Some dwell in a place separated from God. So in this room, which is the opening of St. Matthew's Gospel, discussions about who best knows right from wrong hold no meaning. Those who history has revealed as evil and estranged from God sulk in the shadows and avoid any conversation whatsoever. Ahaz is one. The fact that the list of the ancestors of the Savior of the world includes him gnaws at his soul like a rat. He wanted to destroy the Jewish faith, to rid the world of these self-proclaimed God-loved people. Even though he was their king, he was more impressed by the Assyrians and their king, Tiglath-Pileser III, and wanted to import the Assyrian religion to Jerusalem. Ahaz thought that he had destroyed the Jewish faith in his 16 years of rule, and that it would never return. But it did. Almost the very moment his miserable soul left his wretched body. And yet there he is, in the same room with Abraham, Isaac, and Jacob, in the same family line as Jesus the Christ. So also Rehoboam, who always stands in the middle of the room with his head held high as he can hold it, as if searching for something on the ceiling. When the people of the northern part of the kingdom he inherited from David and Solomon asked him to ease their ridiculously obese tax burden, he responded by raising the taxes a little more, and the resulting rebellion permanently split the kingdom in two. And just as the people do not live here, but somewhere else, it is the same with you as well. And the time has come to take your leave for another year. You have become the adopted child of God. You have become the brother or sister of Jesus the Savior. This family is your family, and you proudly hold the annual tradition of walking among them, trying on each Sunday before the Nativity to make a little less unfamiliar the ones in this room, this sacred gathering.
0: Telling the story, the Sunday Gospel Revisited. Father David Smith is the pastor of St. Sophia's Greek Orthodox Church in Syracuse, New York, and the author of Mary of All Praise and Help, I'm Bored in Church, both published by Ancient Faith Publishing. 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

0: Welcome to Made to Be a Kingdom. Father Harry Linsenbigler and Father Anthony Perkins present, describe, and demonstrate how the terms royal priesthood and priestly kingdom are not simply general niceties, but rather are specific directives from the Lord through his apostles to the church. Together, they describe the specific roles of the faithful, from layperson to bishop, of the royal and priestly duties we are called to fulfill. Here now are Father Harry and Father Anthony.
1: Greetings, everyone. Welcome to Made to Be a Kingdom, How God Forms Us as His Sacred Royal Family. I'm Father Harry Linsenbigler, together with Father Anthony Perkins, here on Ancient Faith Radio from our dual location, MIB Studios, down in the land of Dixie. MIB being, of course, Men in Black. And we are glad to be now visiting the topic of Holy Scripture and what the term church meant in the Old Testament. A large part of our conversation will be addressing and discussing a particular section of Christ's Amazing Church on the chapter, The Identity of the Church. Father Anthony had asked me a question when we were off air about the term ecclesia and where it came from and some other people's discussion on it. The term ecclesia would have been a term that was familiar to both Jews and Gentiles at the time of Christ. And it would have had meaning to both Jews and Gentiles, who Jews also spoke Greek. I mean, yes, they would have spoken Aramaic in southern, especially in Judea. Largely, I mean, they would have understood it from an Old Testament perspective, because the Septuagint was still widely used, not just in the diaspora, but also in Galilee of the Gentiles, right, and so forth. And even we find even archaeological evidence of that in Judea itself, the lands that were, you know, basically the southern part of ancient Israel. And today, the southern part of modern Israel and southern parts of Palestine. So, Father Anthony, you know, a lot of times when people say church, and we've discussed this before, but people think of, you know, we have the phrase go to church, right? Which is kind of, you know, it's not very, I don't think it's very good for our brains if that's like the primary reference that we use, because of course we as the church go to the church building to gather together as the church. So in all those, the church building being church is only the church, and it's only consecrated as such because we are already the church and it's our designated place to meet and have liturgy and Eucharist and so forth. When Christ said to St. Peter, "You are Peter, and on this rock I will build my ecclesia, and the gates of hell shall not prevail against it." People understood that word ecclesia, right? And they understood it to be a gathering of citizens. And they were citizens because they were summoned. And they were summoned by the authority. And the authority sent the apostolos, the apostle who was sent to go do the summons, to gather them together, right? And so you would have a gathering or a synaxis of the ecclesia. And so it's no accident that another name for the liturgy is the synaxis, right? I don't know, that's a lot on the front side, but the Septuagint would have been very familiar, and the word ecclesia is used many times in the Old Testament scriptures in the Septuagint and other Greek, you know, other variant Greek forms of the Old Testament. So the Old Testament scriptures speak of the Church of the Lord, Deuteronomy, the church or ecclesia of the people of God, the book of Judges, 20th chapter, the Church of Israel, the ecclesia of Israel, Deuteronomy 31, and in Joshua chapter 9, 1 Chronicles 13, 2 Chronicles 6. And it is also called the Church of the Prophets, the ecclesia of the prophets, in First Kingdoms, otherwise known as 1 Samuel chapter 19. And in the Psalms, as we see, the Church of the Saints, the ecclesia of the saints. This ecclesia of the Lord included men, women, and children, as we see in 2 Esdras chapter 10. But not all who dwelt among the Israelites could enter the ecclesia. And so, Father, could you read for us the Deuteronomy chapter 23 passage in page 12?
2: Yeah, this is a very interesting passage here. So it says, "He that has fractured or mutilated his private parts shall not enter into the church of the Lord. He from a harlot shall not enter the church of the Lord. The Ammonite and the Moabite shall not enter into the church of the Lord." And then I'm going to skip to, that was verses 1 through 3. Now I'm going to skip to verse 8. "The children that are begotten of them shall enter into the church of the Lord in their third generation." So there was a different mechanism of belonging that was going on. But the main point here is that there was a people of God, and it was a subset. So.
1: Right. Right. And so it was first and foremost seen as the people of God gathered in his presence. And by the way, those of you who don't know why Origen of Alexandria is a heretic and didn't make it to sainthood, one of the reasons why is because he castrated himself because he despised his manly parts. And he cut them off. And this is because he, unfortunately, went a bit crazy and started to think of sexuality as evil. He also came up with some really wild ideas about the soul pre-existing and sort of tried to put a Christian variant spin on Platonic heresy, basically. But anyway, all these things led him. So he mutilated his private parts. He is not a saint in the church of the Lord. Let's put it that way. And the Ammonite and the Moabite shall not enter into the church of the Lord. The children that are begotten in them shall enter into the church of the Lord in their third generation. So what's that all about? Well, the Ammonite and the Moabite were sacrificing their children to demons. And their children that survived were aiding in this. Right? So why the third generation? Because they would have been the generation that would have been not doing these horrific things and practicing these horrific things. So it indicates a people united to one God and also united by dedication to his commandments and teachings. And so we see this also in another important passage in Deuteronomy chapter 4, verses 10 forward, Father.
2: Yeah, so this from Deuteronomy, "You stood before the Lord our God at Horeb, in the day of the ecclesia, or church, for the Lord said to me, gather, ecclesiason, sorry about my Greek, gather the people before me, and let them hear my words, that they may learn to fear me all the days that they live upon the earth, and they shall teach their children. And you drew near and stood under the mountain, and the mountain burned with fire up to heaven. There was darkness, blackness, and tempest. And the Lord spoke to you out of the midst of the fire, a voice of words which you heard, and you beheld no likeness, only a voice. And he announced to you his covenant, which he commanded you to keep, the Ten Commandments, and wrote them on two tables of stone.
1: Right. Ecclesiason, this verb, gather the people before me, and to do what? To enact the covenant. And so the same thing. So why would Christ call us the ecclesia? Why would he call the very thing that would be his body the ecclesia? Well, because we're gathered in him, first and foremost. And the covenant, however, that's established in him is the new and everlasting covenant in his body and in his blood. So that this is no mistake that this word is being used, and it would have been recognized right away as a word that indicated covenant. The covenant between God and man by the Jews. Now, from the Greeks, meaning the pagan Greeks that would have been learning this, they would have not exactly understood it that way, of course, the same as the Jews, but they would have understood it still as a gathering of people, right? And a gathering of citizens in particular. So this gathering, the day of the ecclesia, of the gathering of people at Horeb, they shall teach their children, right? And when they drew near, and of course we remember the whole scene there of the giving of the Ten Commandments, that there was darkness about the mountain and Moses entered into it, right? And the people begged. So this is what's interesting, is all the church, all the people that gathered, the church of Israel, the people who were gathered and receiving this covenant, after they received, they all heard it. They all heard God. It wasn't just Moses who heard them giving the Ten Commandments. It was the entire people. Scripture is rather clear on that. And then the people begged for Moses to go get the rest of the law because they couldn't bear God's voice any longer, because their souls were not properly prepared. So it was like, Moses, you go get the rest of it, right? Basically. and so we have this very clear sense that Jews would have immediately connected that when Christ said, "You are Peter, and on this rock I will build my ecclesia," that reference would have been back to made back to Horeb, to Sinai. It would have been understood by Jews of that time with that connection, and that connection to being an establishment of covenant. So, Father, I don't know if you have any comments on that or no.
2: Well, yeah. So, I mean, a lot. This is one of my favorite encounters, theophanies in the Old Testament. And it's, you know, Saint Gregory of Nyssa, you know, does a wonderful job with it. But this idea of the rock, right, being obviously at that time pointing to the other rock that established the people, right? That was just perfectly obvious. It was only later that in part of the ecclesia that it came to be considered pointing towards Peter specifically, right? And that was new. Right, that was a new add-on. Now, in the, there's nuance there. I get it, but Meyendorf does a wonderful job at explaining how this process happened, and you know, kind of the cultural reasons for it, the political reasons for it, and so on. But Father Harry's point is just fantastic, that this was obvious. If it's not obvious to us, well, that's because we can't just open a Bible and know what it's supposed to mean, right? We need to develop that mind of the fathers. So Thanks for that, Father Harry.
1: So in the Old Testament, we have, you know, some special things happening with this, the assembly of the ecclesia of the Lord. This body, when assembled, appealed to God. The Second Chronicles 20, worshiped God, Second Chronicles 29, and repented to God, Joel chapter 2. It also drew decisive conclusions for the people as a whole, First Chronicles 13, verses 2 and 4, Second Ezra chapter 10, verse 12. Again, this word, ecclesia, for a Jew, would also have all these connotations to it. When Christ said he's going to build his ecclesia, they would be doing these things. They would be appealing to God in prayer. They would be worshiping God. They would be repenting to God. And they would draw conclusions for the people as a whole. And so this is what we've had down to our day, of course, being a conciliar church. So the church in its fullness in the Old Testament required two things. Number one, a dedication to come together as followers of God's commandment to be in the presence of the Lord. And number two, to do this regularly with all his people. Christ would expand this reality in the mystery of the church by stating, I am with you always. We have this reference back to requirements to be church. And so the Jews would have also understood this, and actually not just the Jews, probably likely some of the Samaritans too, because they understood Greek too. They spoke Greek too.
2: I've got those quotes from Chronicles and from Esdras. So here's the one from 1 Chronicles 13, 2 and 4. And David said unto all the congregation of Israel. Now there they use the word, the translation is King James, you know, congregation. If it seem good unto you, and that it be of the Lord our God, let us send abroad unto our brethren everywhere that are left in all the land of Israel, and with them also to the priests and Levites which are in their cities and suburbs, that they may gather themselves unto us. And then verse 4. And all the congregation said that they would do so, for the thing was right in the eyes of all the people. And from Second Esdras, let me give a running start. I'm going to start with 10:11. Now therefore give praise to the Lord God of your fathers and do his will. Separate yourselves from the peoples of the land and from the pagan wives. And all the assembly answered and said, and this is from the Orthodox Study Bible, and all the assembly answered and said, this word of yours is powerful upon us to do it. Okay. And then it goes on to say that there was division. So, yeah. So it would have been obvious to everyone, especially to people who had learned the scripture in Greek.
1: Right. And they would have been hearing the scripture in Greek too, because as we know, especially in Galilee, and of course, throughout the diaspora, so Alexandria, down all the way into, you know, Egypt and Ethiopia, yes, Halasha Jews, all of them would have known this terminology in Greek, and they would have heard it constantly in the synagogues, right? They would have been hearing it in Greek in the synagogues. As we know, the Septuagint was the most widely read, not the Hebrew. So the Greek meaning, Septuagint meaning the Greek.
2: Now, there's a neat change that takes place in the meaning, because you've got this idea of gathering and maybe combined with being sent by people. But the gathering, the sense of gathering and the movement changes in that transition from the Old to the New Covenant. So can you talk about that? Because without that, it's easy to miss what Christ is saying about ecclesia.
1: So you mean the transition being, you mean from the Old to the New Covenant?
2: Right. Yeah. So like in the Old Testament, God's people had to go before God's presence is what you write there. But in the New, God is always present among his people because of what happens in this new assembly.
1: Right. So, and this is important about the ascension of Christ in Pentecost, right? And Pentecost meaning the Pentecost 50 days from Christ's resurrection and 10 days from his ascension, is that Christ now is no longer, he's not in body and soul in one place or another. He's no longer in Jerusalem or in on Lake Gennesaret or on in Nazareth or whatever. He is now even in body and soul now throughout the world in this covenant, in his people, who comprise the body. So this transition, so again, although there's this reference back, and even again the play on rock, right, and reference back to the rock of Sinai, because Mount Sinai was a Petra, and I'll go into this even more deeply in future chapters in this work, on the importance of understanding Petra and Petros, but we won't get into that now. But this reference to the Petra of Sinai, that on this rock I will build my church. So in the old covenant, remember, they were afraid to even ascend to Mount Sinai, right? So they were all at the base. No one but Moses and Aaron went up. And they were all at the base. But Christ is saying, I'm going to build it up on the rock. You're coming up with me in this covenant, right? In this new and everlasting covenant, you are ascending up to the mountain with me. And that is where you will receive the covenant, not at the base of the rock, but upon the rock, I will build you. And so that's the difference between the old covenant and the new covenant. So Christ is now, not everyone was probably smart enough to get that from even the the Jews who would have heard this over and over again, especially in Galilee, in the Greek, that they would probably didn't right away understand that that Christ was doing that of this reference back to Sinai, but this time they would come up with him to receive the covenant and not receive it descending, but rather ascending with him. And so this is quite the contrast. And so that's why, for example, you know, not many weeks past, we had that ascension of our nature has ascended, right? You have brought us up to heaven, right? And sort of language like that, well, how's that possible? Well, because we're engrafted in him. He is in heaven, but he's also in his body, the church, throughout the world, right? And in the sacred mysteries of the church. So yes, that contrast would have been huge. That base and above and upon would have been a big surprising contrast and maybe startling to the authorities, right? To the Jewish authorities who are like, other rabbis would be like, wait, what? You're telling us, you know, you're telling us, and of course Christ was the lawgiver on Sinai, and they didn't know it, but, you know, from their point of view, how arrogant are you that you're going to rebuild the church? You know, all this time it was at the base of the rocks, right? The base of the Petra, and now you're saying upon the Petra, you will build your church. And again, there's a difference between Petros and Petra. So the Petra is not referring to Peter, but to Christ himself. But again, that's not for this time, but it's just an important distinction to know. So in any case, but the relationship of the Petros, of Peter to the Petra is very important. There is a reason why Christ gave him that name to begin with. As we know, both in Greek and in Aramaic, Kepha. So, but this whole reference back to I will build it, right? I will build this church. And as Saint Augustine says, I will build, it's not I will build me upon thee, right? So this was Saint Augustine correcting himself from an early thing. But rather Christ as the Petra, I will build thee upon me, right? So that Peter and all the apostles and all the church would be built upon Christ. And so, I don't know, that was a long answer to your question, but that's what I got. So we have, so in any case, I think, are we getting to the end of our time, Father?
2: Yeah, we probably should. I've got some chaos going on here at the Perkins household in Hartwell, Georgia.
1: At MIB headquarters north. So there we go. But still south. So, okay. But we need to pick up, we'll pick up on this then next time, because this is really important. This is such important material for us to know and understand what church is, to understand what it is in the Old Testament, and what Christ is making it. And yes, I hope you've learned a lot from this, but there is even more to learn and much more to go into in depth. And
2: yeah.
1: So thank you.
2: It's such a blessing that you've done this work. And one of the things that I'm looking forward to, probably in our next talk, is talking about the Old Testament Ecclesia of the Holy Ones, right? Ecclesia of the Holy Ones. Yes, Christ's amazing church. All right, brothers and sisters, until then, Godspeed.
0: Made to be a kingdom. Father Harry Linsenbigler is canonist for the Ukrainian Orthodox Church of the USA, professor of canon law and dogmatics at St. Sophia Seminary, and board member of the Orthodox Christian Education Commission. While Father Anthony Perkins is a professor at St. Sophia Seminary, a mission priest, a social scientist, and the host of the Good Guys Wear Black podcast on AFR. 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
1: Jesus taught that whenever we feed the hungry or clothe the naked, we do that for Him. 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
0: Everyday Orthodox with your host, Elisa Bielatich Davis. We get together on Sunday nights to meet everyday Orthodox Christians. We're hoping to get to know the members of the body of Christ across all of our various jurisdictions and regions. We may worship in various languages or even on different calendars, but we have so much in common. Come get to know someone new and see how they're living out this Orthodox faith in another corner of the world. After all, every person is an icon of Christ. And as we'll see, every person has a story to tell. If you have a question for tonight's guest, we invite you to call in and join the conversation at 1-855-237-2346. That's 1-855-AF-RADIO. 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
2: It is Sunday, November 20th, 2022, and we're live on Ancient Faith Radio. I'm Elisa Bielatich Davis, and this is Everyday Orthodox. We get together on Sunday nights to get to know someone new, right? Another Orthodox Christian. I feel like we are so fragmented. You know, lately we're fragmented in our culture anyway, just politically and culturally in so many ways. But I think also that our orthodoxy in America is so fragmented because we have all these overlapping jurisdictions, right? So you can be, going to church every week at your wonderful Antiochian church and not even know that your next door neighbor is Russian Orthodox. You have no idea because you never see each other at church, right? So I think it's just a beautiful thing to be able to sit down and get to know each other a little bit, and especially to get to know each other across the jurisdictions, across all of those lines, and to see all of the beautiful things that we have in common as Orthodox Christians. And, we're interesting people, I'll tell you. And I always knew that anyway, because at coffee hour, I like to sit, just sit next to someone and just start talking to them and asking them about themselves. And there's always something interesting going on with people. It's amazing. But, of course, it makes sense because we have so many people who've immigrated from faraway places. We have kids who've grown up in really interesting immigrant families. And, even then when it's like immigrants marrying other kinds of immigrants, there are all kinds of fascinating things that happen. And it results in some good stories, frankly. And then, of course, there are a lot of converts like me, and we've all come from different places, and we find the faith in different interesting ways, and it kind of, I would say, unfolds differently for all of us. So I love having this opportunity once a week to just sit down and talk to someone and find out how their life is and what they're doing and what it looks like. And again, it's so fascinating because we all have so much in common, but then there's also just this beautiful diversity. And of course, you're always welcome to join the show, join the conversation. It's 1-855-AF-RADIO. You just call us because we're live tonight. So you call us 1-855-237-2346. And Matushka Trudy Richter will answer the phone, and she'll patch you right through, and you can ask our guest a question if you'd like. And so Matushka's producing and engineering the program tonight, as always, and she's always a delight. And I did want to mention, because we keep getting questions about how do you listen live on the new app? And if you haven't downloaded the new app, go do that right now, because it's very cool. It's beautiful. You can sign in and create playlists and do all sorts of wonderful things. It's very pretty as well. But on the app, what you'll want to do is go to the talk station, and it's English talk. And so that is sometimes pre-recorded and sometimes live. So it doesn't say like live, it says English Talk. So go to English Talk and that's where you'll hear us live on Sunday nights. You'll hear our other live shows. And when we're not live, you'll hear all kinds of awesome pre-recorded podcasts. And actually, you know what? I have another pre-recorded podcast that I just started. And if you're interested, it's called Light Streams In. And it's really just me talking, so it's probably better to listen to this one so you can get some other voices mixed in. But I like it, and it's short, I promise, so it's good. Now, without any further ado, let me tell you about tonight's guest, because I'm actually really excited to get to know him. His name is Nazo Zakak, and if you feel like that sounds at all familiar, then probably you've been looking at our new Mandarin Chinese liturgy. Ancient Faith has released this really beautiful, and I don't think it's all released yet, but parts of it are released, and there's an album released that you can hear. And essentially what's happened is Ancient Faith is working on creating like a Chinese language Orthodox site for people in China who, of course, have great difficulty reaching Christian content, right? So we have a website that is going to have, you know, catechism lessons for them. It has books. Some of our great Ancient Faith books, some of Father Andrew Stephen Damick's books are already translated into Chinese and ready to go. They'll be able to download those for free. But the shining star of the whole thing is that, like, first, you know, you learn about Orthodoxy and that's great, but what about the worship? You have to be able to join the worship. And of course they can't. But we actually now have been putting together, not me, Ancient Faith, though, has been putting together a Mandarin Chinese liturgy. And Nazo, who's here tonight, is the composer of this liturgy. And it is stunningly beautiful. And I don't want to tell you too much about how it works or what they've been doing, because, of course, we're going to hear it straight from Nazo. But this week we're talking to Nazo. Next week we'll be talking to Kasia Ni, who has been doing all of the language and has been leading this. And it's just, the whole thing is stunning and beautiful. And God willing, you know, it's going to bring a lot of people access to Orthodoxy. And they just didn't have that before. So it's a beautiful thing. But even beside that, like, Nazo already was a pretty interesting guy before this project ever came up. He's a musician. As I said, he's a composer. He also does work like helping Orthodox church choirs, right? So like if your choir needs help, like maybe... I forget exactly how he put it. I liked it. It was like, you know, what if your choir is kind of missing a part, right? Like you don't have a person with a certain kind of a voice or something, or the music's too difficult, or you want to encourage congregational singing. He actually consults parishes and helps them with their music, which I think is really a neat thing. And he's also the father of three boys. And I happened to see a photograph of his boys, and they are adorable. So I just want to let you know that when he's talking about them, picture the cutest kids you could possibly picture. And those are his kids. So without any further ado, welcome to the program, Nazo.
3: Oh, thank you very much for having me on.
2: Oh, I'm so glad you're on. I'm so excited. And I already told you this, but Ancient Faith has this little documentary that they put out on the cherubic hymn and the making of it. And so I got to see that and you were featured in it. So I feel like I already know you, right? Because I saw you and you were talking to Kasia Ni and I have a very good idea of you. But I'm excited to get to know you a little bit better.
3: Oh, yeah.
2: So tell me, where does your story start? Like where were you born?
3: I was born in San Francisco, and I spent most of my life in San Diego, California. There I got to, when I was 11, around the time that my mom met my stepdad, he's always been my dad, right around the same time, they discovered St. Gregory of Nyssa Orthodox Church in El Cajon. It's a Greek parish. And so at around 11 years old, I started you know, being introduced to the Orthodox Church. And after that, we moved to St. Anthony the Great, an Antiochian parish that has the, you know, the famous Father John Braun being the pastor there, the priest there. And so that was left a deep impression on me as a kid, as a teenager, especially. And after that, I'll just sum it up quickly. You know, I met my my wife. We lived in Orange County for a little bit, and then we just recently moved to Nashville, Tennessee.
4: Wow, that's so great. But so, okay, let's slow down though and come back then. So were you not Orthodox then? So you were converting in your preteens?
3: Well, so my family is Lebanese. My mom was born in Beirut, and she came over here to the States in the 80s. And so I grew up in the Catholic parish. In Lebanon, there's no real, I don't want to say distinction, but I can't think of a better word. There's no strong distinction between the Catholic, Protestant, and the Orthodox, because at the time there were bombings going off all the time. It was just a constant war zone, all kinds of terrible things happening. And my mom has stories of, you know, just as a young girl, you know, 6 years old, walking to school, and she just felt a voice tell her, cross the street right now. And she did. And the building that she would have been walking in front of just blew up at that moment. You know, like that was walking on the way to school. Right.
4: Wow.
3: And so when you're confronted with that urgency and you realize, I guess how a short life can be, and how precious life is, you know, you don't spend time really squabbling over, right. over things like that, you know? So,
4: that's true.
3: So,
4: that's really
3: yeah.
4: true.
3: And
4: yeah,
3: so
4: interesting. I remember back in the 80s, you know, growing up not Orthodox and not knowing anything really about Lebanon, you know, Beirut mm-hmm. was just synonymous with wars. And like, you just always heard about bombings in Beirut, and it was it was always awful. And that's a hard way to grow up. Do you feel like you can see that in your mom that like even today that you can see that she kind of grew up in this really difficult way, or is she, you can't tell? Cause some people you really can't tell.
3: Oh no. Well, no, I can tell. I mean, she's my hero. Like she absolutely is my hero. Cause she grew up in a war zone. She lived through a terrible kind of abusive first marriage, and had the courage to, you know, when I was born, to, you know, find a better situation for me. She worked full time and went to school to San Diego State University full time, while raising me. And then when she met my dad, she gave all of that up. She had a great career, and she gave all of that up to homeschool me and my sisters. And when you've worked that hard for something, like I can't even imagine. So yeah, wow. she's my hero, and I can tell she has that type of strength and resilience.
4: I mean, that is heroic. That's amazing. And it's beautiful. Yeah. I love how you see this way that she was able to pick up and protect you, right? Because here's an abusive environment, and there's some way in which she couldn't protect herself, but when you were involved, she protected mm-hmm. you, right? Like that's very beautiful.
3: Yeah.
4: And then of course I can see where she could give it up though, because I bet going to school and working on the career and all of that, it was really about providing you with a good life. So then when she had the opportunity to instead homeschool you and be 100% attentive to you, it was like, great, that's perfect, because that accomplishes the same goal, but better, right? So it's,
3: yeah.
4: I can see where it's, I bet in her head, it was like, no, this is the same thing. And I can always go back to a job later. That's not nearly as interesting as you are. And so thank God. What a neat mom you have. Oh my goodness.
3: Oh yeah.
4: That's lovely.
3: She's awesome. Yeah.
4: Oh, that's really
3: and you know,
4: neat.
3: It's funny because I see it as I'm a kind of a new parent right now. I think I still feel like I'm a new parent, even though I've been one for 3 years. But you know, these lessons that my parents would try to teach me in my teenage years, I see them coming to fruition now. Like I'm understanding now in my mid-30s, you know, what they meant. And what it means to sacrifice for your kids. So it's all just kind of dawning upon me right now.
4: Well, keep that in mind, because as your kids get older, you're going to get real frustrated in their 20s

0: different all the time, right? Like
1: yeah.
0: 6 months, 9 months, 12 months. These are a different universe from each other. Eventually that'll slow down and you'll feel like an old pro.
1: Yeah. But, well, my 5-year-old now is, he's brilliant and he's learning to read at a much faster pace than they're teaching him at school. And so my wife and I, we can't even spell things out right now. He'll just pick up on it. And, so it's making
0: it's gonna
1: it,
0: have to be
1: know.
0: A foreign language. You're going to have
1: yeah.
0: to everybody learn French
1: yeah.
0: and don't tell the kids what it means.
1: Yep.
0: But, no, that's beautiful. I love that. Okay. So going back then, so you were already Catholic and then it sounds like was it always kind of all roses when your mom married and then here you have a new stepfather after it's been just you and mom and now you have a lot of attention from mom and now like there's this new introduction of Orthodoxy instead of Catholicism. Was this like, I know in retrospect, it's all very good, but at the mm-hmm. time, was that not kind of tumultuous? Because I
1: feel
0: no. like kids are, you know, that's a lot. That's a whole lot.
1: Oh no, I always wanted a dad and I told her, I'm like, I want, you know, I would probably, in retrospect, make her feel pretty terrible, about it. You know, I would tell her like, I want a dad. When are you going to find me a dad? I would watch, The Sound of Music all the time and tell her, you know, I want brothers and sisters like this. And when I was a kid, I don't know how I got this idea, but I believed that I could like transport myself into the TV. And so I actually tried to like climb into the satellite dish on our roof to beam me into The Sound of Music. And then ended up breaking the antenna and my grandfather couldn't watch the Arabic channel. So he was less than amused.
0: Oh my gosh. That's awesome. You know what? No one's ever said that to me before. I've never heard that story from anyone ever, anywhere. That is amazing.
1: No, I always wanted siblings. Yeah, I always wanted a big family. So
0: well, and in a way, I mean, as much as I'm sure that was kind of heartbreaking for your mom in the earlier years when she's like, yeah, I'd love to find you a dad, but I don't really get to snap my fingers and make Prince Charming appear. But
1: yeah.
0: Then once she got married, how beautiful for her, because that is
1: oh, yeah.
0: always a difficulty, right? Like she wants to get married. She wants to have kids. She wants to do all these things, but she doesn't mm-hmm. want to break your heart. And so it's like, oh, perfect. You're on board. Fantastic. So it all,
1: oh, yeah.
0: it all worked well, out lovely.
1: And she and my dad, I mean, they were sensitive to my feelings too. You know, I loved this man when I first met him, you know, while my parents were dating. And he actually, on the day that they came back from their honeymoon, I don't know what possessed me to do this, but I went up and I told him, you know, I let you marry my mom. I could cause problems. And he turned to my mom and said, you know, he's right. And but you know, and it's kind of funny. Like I always had this fear that I would have that conversation with him one day where I would, you know, be yelling, you're not my real dad, you know, like they do in the movies.
0: Yeah.
1: That never happened. That never felt that, not one bit. So yeah, it pretty much immediately for me was sunshine and roses. You know, I got two amazing sisters. I got my siblings, you know.
0: Thank God.
1: So
0: that's
1: yeah.
0: beautiful. Oh, that's fantastic.
1: Yeah.
0: I love that. Okay. All right. So then as you're growing up then, you were still in, where were you guys? Santa Barbara or Los Angeles? Where were you at that
1: point? We were in San Diego.
0: That's right. Okay. I see you told me this and then I'm getting all lost in San Francisco or in California. Okay. So you were in San Diego, which is possibly one of the best places on earth, as far as I can
1: yes.
0: tell. I love San Diego. So then as you're growing up, like what were you already interested in music from the beginning? Or is that something that kind of developed in you?
1: Well, I took piano lessons early on. I think I was 7 years old. I always loved improvising. I would just make things up on the piano. And it was an easy way to get out of actually learning to read the music and do the lessons. But eventually in my high school days, I met a jazz pianist, and he was a professor at San Diego State University. And I just decided to become a jazz musician. And I told my parents this ready for a full-on argument, because they're both engineers. They're all about, you know, finding a practical, you know, job for you and not being a jazz musician.

0: But they actually were incredibly supportive. There was no argument whatsoever. They saw how much I loved it. They saw that I actually practiced. My undergrad days at SDSU, I started gigging and playing a lot. And then I got my degree in jazz there, and I didn't know what to do, because what do you do with a degree in jazz? And my parents said, well, why don't you apply for grad school? And I really didn't want to. I kind of was done with school. So out of defiance, I applied only to one school that I thought I wouldn't get accepted to. It was UC Irvine, actually. And lo and behold, they accepted me and gave me a full scholarship.
1: No excuses now.
0: Yeah. So now I had to go. And that turned out, and again, I went to this program. It's called the ICIT program for Integrated Composition, Improvisation, and Technology. It makes me sound a lot smarter than I really am, but you know, that's the program I went into. And it was amazing. A lot of more higher end, you know, learning, obviously. But during that time, I started touring professionally, and I got to play with some of my jazz heroes that I would, you know, hear on my CDs. And I got to do that. You know, I toured and played New York. We played down in Mexico at some jazz and blues festivals. It was quite amazing. And then, at the last tour down in Mexico, I think that was the height of my jazz days. I would be walking off the stage, and people would be, you know, kissing my fingers as I'm coming down the stairs. Cool. You know, because of, you know, and I was a good pianist. But after that tour, something shifted in me, and I just said, you know, I've done it. Like, as I was walking down the airport with my musician friends, I just said, this is it. This was my dream for being a jazz musician. I've done it. And I didn't need to do it anymore. And through a series of events, I got in a, I was involved in a car accident where my ear got hit by an airbag. And so that cost me a pretty big gig that I had lined up. I couldn't make it. And then I had some hand injuries, and I couldn't play the piano anymore. And so I met this a man at our church. This is at St. Anthony the Great. His name is Vladimir Morrison. He runs the company Musica Russica. It's a Russian choral music publishing company. And he was the choir director at the church at the time. And I just was kind of aimless and lost and depressed. I didn't know what to do. I had these hand injuries, and I didn't want to be a jazz musician, but that's also all that I knew, you know, how to do. And he offered me a job working at his company, and I got to see these scores by great Russian composers, and I was blown away. And I asked him, I'm like, are you allowed to write this in Orthodox music? We're allowed to do this? Because it sounded so colorful and dramatic, and everything that I heard had been Byzantine, which I love. And I still reference it in a lot of my music. But when I saw that Rachmaninoff actually wrote a liturgy and Tchaikovsky wrote liturgical music, and then there are these amazing composers that I think personally took it to new heights, it just, you know, I became fascinated. And so I started studying that, and Dr. Morrison started kind of teaching me the ins and outs of Orthodox music.
1: Oh, that's so cool.
0: Yeah.
1: That's neat. Yeah. And I think that is common though, right? Because like there's a way that we as Orthodox, we think like because the faith is unchanged, the liturgy is completely unchanged. And this is just the exact liturgy that was handed to us by the apostles. And it's like, well, you know, it is and it isn't, right? The structure is there, but there are changes that happen over the years. That's when we have different traditions. But also, I remember actually, and I'm not even a music person, but I remember the first time that I put it together and realized that Tchaikovsky had written a liturgy. And it was like, wait a minute, people just write liturgies? Like, did he? And I was thinking, like, did he write a liturgy and everybody was like, oh, you're not supposed to do that? But he just played it like in private venues, and then it slowly got picked up. Like, it didn't even occur to me that, in fact, probably, you know, I don't know, that probably the church was like, oh, this is great. Thank you. We're going to try this in the cathedral, right? Like, it didn't even occur to me that that could be a thing, because we do come into the church just thinking that it's already done and nothing's going to change ever. And it actually, it does evolve. It does evolve, as it should, because it's a living, organic, beautiful thing. But I agree with you. I don't think I had any idea that such a thing was happening. But also, if you've only been listening to Byzantine chant, which has its own beauty, I mean, the Slavonic, I guess they don't call it Slavonic. Is it just Slavic or Russian four tone or whatever they call it? That must have just been amazing. That must have blown your mind, because it is really, really beautiful.
0: Well, the interesting thing was Russian liturgical music followed the history of Western music. So when you have the Baroque era, you had Russian composers like Titov, I believe, who wrote in the style of Bach, and it was liturgical Orthodox music. When you had Impressionism or Romanticism, forgive me, Romanticism in music, you had composers like Gretchaninov, who would write these just incredibly dense chords. There are moments where the harmonies sound like something out of, the Lord of the Rings movies, right? Wow. Just incredibly dramatic. We have operatic Russian choral music. I mean, it follows the history. And I started thinking, why can't we do that in America, right? I mean, it's been done, and I was getting frustrated with some of the with a lot of the translations that we have in our churches, and so I just wanted to set some music in English, and I eventually gave it a go.
1: Oh, I love that. But it's true, right? Like, why can't we have it in America? And it's not that we can't have it in America; it's that Orthodoxy just got here lately. And, slowly, but I feel like there is a kind of maybe renaissance or whatever you would call it that's happening in American Orthodoxy right now, because I do think there's so much creativity exploding. And it's just like we had these first 100 or 200 years of people just acclimating and getting set up here and immigrating in and Americans hearing about it and kind of filtering in. And now all of a sudden it's like, and with ancient faith, you see it all over the place. There are all these new books, right? All these people are writing books in English all of a sudden, and people are composing music, and Benedict Sheehan's out there, and all these things are happening. And it's so beautiful and amazing. And glory to God. I mean, there are a lot of ways in which even the Europeans, like the Russians or the Greeks, are like reading a book written by an American Orthodox person. And that's shocking to me. Like, they're going to listen to your music, and they're going to be like, oh, this is great. This really contributes to the tradition. And it's like, wow, that came out of America. Go figure. It's amazing. It's beautiful. Thank God. Thank God. Yeah. We are going to take a very short break, and we will be right back with Nazo Zakak just right after this message.
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1: And welcome back to Everyday Orthodox. We're here tonight with Nazo Zakak. And Nazo, you know, you were talking about, I want to say one more time to people, if you want to call in, you are welcome to do it. Give us a call at 1-855-AF-RADIO. That's 1-855-237-2346. But I don't want to hog Nazo, you know. So I loved, you were talking about how you had this, just this really this sense that you were sort of finished with jazz. And then God kind of intervenes and shuts it down, right, with this with this accident. But I love, you know, thank God you had that sense of it before that car accident, because while it is so difficult to go through that experience of not knowing where to go and what to do and how these injuries are going to be a part of things and how it's all going to work out, you know, at least thank God you had a sense that that chapter was finished before it really quite suddenly came to a halt. So I just was thinking about that's a nice gift that you received there in advance. But okay, so we're talking about you're discovering that there's all of this amazing stuff happening in Orthodox liturgical music that you didn't even know about. I love that. How did you sort of inject yourself into that? You know what I mean? you know what I'm saying? Like, you see this happening, and it's like, wow, that's exciting. Like, did you just start like playing with it at home? Was it something to do with your job that kind of pulled you into it? How did that evolve?
0: Well, I mean, I always was looking for meaning in music, and at university, you know, there's no meaning. The meaning is the music, and it's very secular, and you know, it's a lot of focus is on analysis. But I just didn't believe that. You know, I'm more mystical than logical a lot of the time, and so I'm looking for meaning, and I started researching ancient history and how music was used in ancient history, and you know, the majority of it was used in rituals. And so there has to be, you know, some kind of ritualistic aspect. And, you know, obviously this all leads up to the liturgy. What happened was there's so many kind of beautiful little accidents or miracles that pushed me towards writing Orthodox music. But the one that comes to mind now is I was working with Valerie Yova. She's the choir director at St. Athanasius in Santa Barbara. You know, I actually tried to move to Santa Barbara a few times because I love her parish so much.
1: it's a neat parish. Yeah. And you know, Valerie was on this program once, actually.
0: Yes.
1: Anybody who would like to get to know Valerie, look it up. Meet Valerie Yova.
0: Yeah. And so I spent about, I think, a month in Santa Barbara just working with her choir, and I had these hymns, and she looked at them and said, oh, you know, this is, you know, there's something good here. And so we workshopped them. We worked with her choir. They loved it. I was surprised because when I heard her choir sing the music, it was exactly what I heard in my head. There was no surprise. There was no tweaking. It was just exactly how it was supposed to be. And that just kind of surprised me a little bit, I guess, you know, the lack of surprise there. She helped spread my music around a little bit. I got to work with the Antiochian Archdiocese a little bit. I was a composer in residence for a stint there. And then, I want to say it just took off because there's a need for simple yet beautiful music. And there's a need for even just simple, good English music. It doesn't even have to be particularly intricate or beautiful. We just need something good written in English. And I've directed the choir. Funny enough, I became the choir director at St. Anthony the Great for about 7 years. That taught me so much, and I learned how simple the music needs to actually be. So that was kind of the problem with a lot of the Russian choral stuff is, you know, they're written for professional choirs. They're written for operatic singers, right? There are solos in the music. And that's clearly not where our parish, at least, was trying to be. We were trying to encourage congregational singing. So, you know, I started writing music that didn't have a high range, that was, you know, limited and simple. But at the same time, I saw how bored our altos would get, you know, singing these just terribly boring lines, and they were musically awkward. And as a tenor, I would be singing and some of the Russian common chant music, I basically would be singing middle C for about 5 minutes straight until the piece was done, you know, just one note over and over. And I said, you know, it's hard to concentrate and to be prayerful, you know, while I'm only singing one note over and over and over. Yeah. And so I don't publish a piece on my website. I don't put it up unless I sing through every single part, you know, soprano, alto, tenor, and bass. And I make sure that every part is engaging and simple, but engaging and expresses the text too, because it is all about the text, right? And the music never exists on its own. It should never just be like, oh, listen, it's so pretty. It's all about the text.
1: And I love how Orthodox hymns, and so this is how rudimentary my music knowledge is, right? But I know that when I'm hearing in my church, my choir director has pointed out that very often, like, you'll hear the music kind of going down when something negative is happening and coming up when something positive,
0: yes.
1: It's always trying to match and express. Like, tell me a little bit about how that works.
0: Oh, gosh.
1: Well, how about when you write it? How do you do that? You know, I'm sure it's different in all the different ways, right? But
0: well, no, I just gave a workshop on that, an hour-long workshop. So, I'm going to talk around it because I don't want to just redo my talk. But my approach is I write out the words and I repeat them to myself over and over and over. Research the hymn, obviously. Make sure I understand every aspect of it. Look up the history of the saint who wrote it, if that applies. And then I look at my natural stresses, right? Am I, just for example, am I saying holy God, holy mighty, holy immortal, or am I saying holy God, holy mighty, holy immortal? And what does that imply? Right? What am I focusing on? Because if I'm focusing on the words holy, well then my prayer is about the holiness of God. That's my meditation. If I'm focusing on the words God and mighty and immortal, then I'm focusing on the three persons of the Trinity. And how do I express that? And so it's easy to write a lot of music and have all these grand ideas, but then at the end of the day, once I have something that's written, you have to kind of just tone it down and kind of bring it back down to be practical. And that's the hardest part for me because, again, all my training has been to basically show off. I mean, you know, as a jazz musician, I would show off how good I could be, what my techniques were. Right. You know, you try to get and I don't mean it in a kind of a vainglorious way. I mean, you know, you're trying to interact with the band, right? And then suddenly it's not about you. Right. There are people that are going to sing along to this there. And I can't tell you how many people I've had write me and say like, and again, I don't mean this I don't want to puff up myself. I don't mean it in that way, but people have written me and said like, you know, I heard this hymn and that was an influence in me deciding to become Orthodox.
1: What do you do with that? Right. Like, it's like, wow, that's really neat. But also,
0: See, and I know it's not me because all my focus is on the words. All that means is that they actually heard the words. I was able to get out of the way and just express the words. And that's my goal because the words to our liturgy and all of our liturgical services are incredibly powerful. I mean, the Paroclesis to the Theotokos was one of my first deep dives into Orthodoxy. And I started studying that text and I was surprised by how, by the themes of depression and absolute just, you know, desolation are there, and how we're asking Theotokos to save us from that. And I said, how come I don't hear that? Right?
1: Yes.
0: Like what?
1: Yes.
0: And so that's it. My goal is to stay out of the way as far as possible and just let the words express themselves.
1: Oh, I love that. I love that, Nazo. Okay, we have a caller, and I want to give her an opportunity to ask you a question. I got a little sneak at what her question is. It's a good question. So she's calling from California, and her name is Sue. Sue, are you there?
4: Hello?
1: Hi, Sue. This is Elisa, and we're right here with Nazo Zakak, and you're in California. Is that right?
4: Actually, I'm from California. I'm in Alabama at the moment.
1: Oh, excellent. You're traveling?
4: Yeah.
1: Excellent.
4: Well, I'm here a lot. But my favorite Orthodox composer, Nazo, I'm wondering a couple of things. One, I'd like to know about the different jurisdictions that commission your work. And also, when, as a stay-at-home father, how do you ever find time to compose? That's what my question.
1: Those are great questions, frankly.
4: Thanks.
1: Are very good. Nazo?
4: All right, God bless.
1: Well, thank you.
0: As far as jurisdictions, I've primarily worked within the Antiochian Archdiocese. And then, long story short, I didn't want to be limited to one, because I loved all the traditions. That was really it. And so I get commissions and workshop requests from everyone. So I mean, and that's part of what I love doing, is working within all the different traditions. Okay, so finding time to compose, yeah, that's a good one. I don't know how I did it. You know, typically when it's time to crunch, right? You gotta just kind of power up and do the work. I wake up at 4 a.m. And that's my time to compose. And then, you know, my kids wake up at 6 because they have to wake up at 6. They can't wake up later. They have to wake up at 6. So, and then, you know, I start the day with the kids. If I can, I'll power through and try to compose during their 11 o'clock nap. But sometimes I fail and I have to take a rest too. I really don't know. You know, what I will say is I'm constantly saying the words to whatever hymn I'm working on all the time. And then if I'm working out a musical problem, I'll be singing it all the time. So my 5-year-old will be, you know, he'll be singing my hymns, and then he'll notice that I changed something and he'll kind of complain about it. And you know, I listen, actually, because if a kid can pick it up, that's a good sign. You've got something good. That's the whole point of writing this music, is we want the kids to be able to follow along too.
1: Wow.
0: And my mom just remarked, actually, she visited a couple of months ago, and she remarked how I would basically be singing "Lord Have Mercy" in many different languages all the day long while I'm, you know, taking care of the kids. And she thought it was a bit funny, like, that's how you get through the day. You just say "Lord Have Mercy" all day, and I'm like, I guess I do. But
1: it's beautiful. That's really,
0: yeah.
1: And I think that's true, you know, for a lot of us, that we're walking around, we're humming the prayers, you know, we're singing the hymns. And so, but it's so much more productive for you, because when you're doing it, you're also kind of like quietly percolating this in the back of your mind.
0: Yeah.
1: And so it's all a part of the process. It's like a monastic, like saying the Jesus prayer while they're gardening or something. This is beautiful.
0: No, exactly. Oh, the Jesus prayer is a huge factor in it. I'm actually working on a YouTube video about the Jesus prayer and how it's influenced my composing. And that's kind of the last part of what I wanted to say is, this is a little plug for myself, but I have a Patreon page. It's at patreon.com/Nazo. And that's where I've been fortunate enough to have people who support me on a monthly basis, and it's given me the means to compose. Like, I don't think it would have been possible without that. And so, you know, if anyone, you know, does want to hop onto the bandwagon, you know, I would appreciate it, but you can find a lot of material there. And I also put all my music up on my website at nazozakak.com, and it's all for free, again, because of the efforts of my patrons. You know, I want my music to be free for people and for churches to use if it at all helps them. And, you know, through those efforts, I've also been able to work with churches that say are missing an entire bass section. And I'll say, all right, I'll arrange this hymn for you, and we can, you know, or whatever hymn they need arranged. It doesn't particularly have to be mine, just so that they could, you know, get through it in an easy way.
1: Oh, that's fantastic. I love that. So Patreon, that's www.patreon, right? Patreon.
0: Correct.
1: Patreon. How do you say it? Patreon?
0: Yeah. Patreon.
1: Patreon.com/just Nazo. Just
0: N-A-Z-O. That's right.
1: Oh, that's super cool. That's really neat. I do think that is a beautiful thing, like that we have this now where as your audience, you know, we don't have to wait to be like, oh, you came out with a new CD. I'll buy your CD to support you. It can really just be like, here, you know what? I'm just going to send you a recurring gift, a couple of dollars, whatever it is, $100, whatever it is, right? And you just sign up for that. And then if we signed up and say I was a supporter on Patreon, which actually I am, is there like a newsletter or something like that? Like, do we get to hear when you come out with something new?
0: When something new comes out, when I get a new recording, patrons get it. New videos come out, they get it first. Basically everything that I have, I'm going to give to my patrons.
1: That's so cool. That's so neat. Okay. So tell me how you got involved with this Mandarin liturgy. Were you just kind of like known to the people working on it, or did they find you online? Like, what happened?
0: Well, someone who found me on Patreon, actually, Cassiani, she reached out and said, you know, I love your music, and I think you're the person for this project that I have. And I went, okay, well, what's the project? And Cassiani is a monster of a musician, and she'll talk it down, but she has an incredible array of talents. And so, you know, she told me about this liturgy in Mandarin Chinese, and I said, okay, I love traditional Chinese music. I've studied it actually during my grad school days.
1: Wait, you didn't even know? She didn't know that when she contacted
0: me? No, not at all. Not at all.
1: That's so nice. Look at that.
0: Yeah.
1: God just puts everything together like that. That's amazing.
0: And so she told me, okay, you know, we're gonna write this liturgy, and we are co-composing it. And the synergy is amazing because she wrote a piece that was all her. She wrote this Trisagion. That was all her melody, and I came in and kind of provided the chords, and we go back and forth. But the funny thing is, she wrote this melody, and I could have sworn that I wrote it because we just have this kind of same energy. And at one point I turned to her, I'm like, you wrote this, right? She goes, yeah. Good job. Like, I thought it was my piece. She told me, you know, we need to, we spend a lot of time praying. That's how this gets done. It's a lot of time praying and just listening and making many, many attempts at one piece. I can't tell you how many iterations of the first great litany and the first antiphon, you know, we went back and forth on. But then when we hit it, you know, she said that this feels like coming home. Like, this is it. We finally found it. And that provided the impetus for the rest of the music that we're continuing to work on. And I think she chose me because my focus in composing is always about the liturgical aspect. It's never concert music, which is, by the way, fantastic. And I've written a few concert pieces, and I would love to do that again. But my focus is on what are the needs, right? And I'll adapt whatever music you give me, and I'll make it fit, because it's not about me right now. And so I think that's why she brought me on. She sensed that, she knew that I put, you know, the liturgical aspect first and foremost. And then,
1: That's neat. And how do you feel? I mean, does it, Is it different writing for something knowing that this is going into China to reach out to people who really are forbidden from learning about Christianity and establishing new parishes and doing all the things that are so normal to us when we discover Orthodoxy here?
0: You know, I'm kind of going to chicken out of this answer, because the truth is that when I really think about that, it shakes me. And I can't, I just, you know, it gets in my head, and I can't, I don't know.
1: Totally,
0: like I said, we only do it through prayer. I'm telling you, I mean, like that's there's no secret, you know, it's a lot of hard work and just a lot of prayer and listening.
1: But, you know, I think that's so Orthodox, right? Like there's a sense in which it's just got to be like head down, do your best, do the most beautiful thing. God will do whatever he wants with it. You can't sit up and start thinking about what a profound thing this is. You just can't do that. It'll just break it.
0: Yeah.
1: It won't work. It won't work.
0: And you know, it's funny. I just had a talk with a friend of mine. He's a rock musician. And he told me, I was trying to encourage him to start writing some liturgical music. And I said, you know, like our church needs it. You know, if we don't have good music in English, like, you know, the American Orthodox Church might fail, and which is a pretty grand statement to make. And he looks at me and he goes, wait a minute, like God's church isn't going to fail. You know, like we don't need you, you know, and that really shifted my perspective. I'm like, okay, yeah, that's right. This isn't about me.
1: That's right. God will find somebody else if I don't do it, but let's get to work anyway.
0: Yeah, exactly.
1: It's beautiful. I love that. You know, we have another caller with another question for you. Kai, are you calling from California or just on a California phone?
5: Just another California phone.
1: That's the problem now with cell phones. It tells me where you're from, but it's not true. Oh, what a, that's so funny. Well,
5: yeah, I'm also a California escapee.
1: Me too. So what's your question for Nazo?
5: Sure. So Nazo, going through your work, I've noticed that you have a very strong connection with the concept of theme and what's the thematic purpose of the words and the lyrics and the music. And so I'd like to hear more about your connection with theme in general in terms of your composing.
0: Well, okay, so on theme, you know, I think it, for me at least, it comes back to what is the purpose of music. And, you know, right now, most of the music that I listen to, I think people would be surprised, you know, it's not jazz, it's not classical music, it's not pop music. I primarily listen to film soundtracks and video game soundtracks, because in an odd way, I think the function of the music is similar to hymn writing. You're trying to, you know, express something to convey to the congregation. And so, it's not about like, what am I expressing for my own sake, right? How do I feel right now? What do I just want to express, right? It's about something else, right? If there's a dark scene in a movie, then the music needs to, you know, appropriately be dark and somewhat menacing, you know, and so I see it that way a lot of the time. I see it primarily more as a role of function, right? And again, it just comes back to the words. And also it comes back to what is the liturgical action. When we were recording for my CD, we were recording the Troparion for the Sunday of Orthodoxy, which is before thy most pure image, we bow down, O good one, right? And we sing that as we're walking from corner to corner of the church. On the Sunday of Orthodoxy, where we celebrate the icons. And during the recording session, the producer looked at me and said, your music's too happy. Like this text is a bit sad. And I said, yeah, it is. You know, it's kind of penitential, yeah. But at this point, we're marching. People are walking, right, from corner to corner of the church. And so, you know, it needed to be at this tempo, and it needed to be something that was that could be sung while performing that liturgical action, right? So the music needed to be a lot simpler and needed to be at a somewhat walking tempo.
1: Oh, that's neat. That's really fascinating. Oh, that's cool. Kai, thank you so much for that question. That's an excellent question.
6: Thanks for letting me ask it. I appreciate it.
1: That's fantastic. Thank you for calling. And guess what? We have another caller, and we're just going to jump fast because we don't want to run out of time. Johnny, do you have a question for Nazo?
7: Yes. Hey, Nazo. This is Johnny. Nazo and I know each other. Nazo actually taught me some music at University of St. Catharines in San Diego. So,
1: oh, cool.
7: Hey, Nazo.
0: Hey, Johnny.
7: So I am just wondering if you know of any kind of future plans in America for kind of an opportunity for encourage younger Orthodox Christians to compose some liturgical music and or just become more involved as a choir director, kind of similar to you, what you were saying earlier. I'm now a choir director, and it was never anything I thought I would be doing. And I kind of happened to be in some good places at some good times that helped encourage me to get there. But I feel like if we could set up something, I always kind of hope that Ancient Faith will kind of help plan some of the pan-Orthodox stuff, but I know that they're so busy and there's so many demands already. But have you heard of any talks, or do you personally have any ideas on kind of what, whether it's just like one diocese that invites pan-Orthodox, or if there's actually a kind of official pan-Orthodox event where people could come and be encouraged? And maybe there's already things like this that I haven't heard of. I know that the Antiochian Diocese does the Summer Music Institute, and that there's been some really good turn with young people there. But that's kind of all I personally have heard of. So what do you think about that?
0: Well, I'm not aware of anything. That's the short answer. But I would like to say, I think it comes down to individuals actually doing something about it. And that's what I attempt to do. I'm not always the best at that. But I just, you know, we need to make sure that, I'm always encouraging, people to write hymns. Right now I'm talking with an artist actually who knows a little bit about music, and I'm encouraging her to try her hand at hymnography, to try her hand at writing poems, right? Liturgical poems as well. So I'm a big proponent of people kind of doing it on their own. And if the Holy Spirit wills that, you know, sometime in the future it be accepted into the you know, liturgical works of the church, then, you know, we let it be. But as of right now, I don't really know of any, you know, of any plans of anything to encourage that. So I think we just have to do it on our own.
1: Yeah. Well, I'll tell you what, Johnny, you know, I often say to, like, people will say, oh, my parish doesn't have a good Sunday school. And I'm like, oh, well, the fact that you've noticed this need means that maybe you were called to do it. You just found something that's really needed. Like, maybe it's time to put it together. You know, like, why not? Why isn't it you who puts it together? I think that'd be awesome. But Johnny, thank you so much for calling. And Nazo, thank you for being on the show. This is it's so beautiful to be able to talk to you. And I want to let our listeners know that Cassiani is coming on next week. So we're going to hear all about the same story from the opposite side, right? Like how she found you. But this has been really beautiful. Thank you so much for coming on the program.
0: Oh, thank you. And I absolutely love your show. So thank you for all the work that you do.
1: Thanks so much. And thank you to our audience. Thank you guys for listening. And come on back next week, and we'll meet another Everyday Orthodox Christian. Everybody take care.

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1: We live in a world that commonly sees the passion of anger as a virtue that can be used to help right wrongs. 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Or does it instead blind us to His presence? 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In Arise, O God, Ancient Faith author and live show host, Father Andrew Stephen Damick, reveals how Christ's triumph reshaped the cosmos and what that means for you. 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
3: Matthew 6:14-21. The Lord said, "If you forgive men their trespasses, your heavenly Father also will forgive you. But if you do not forgive men their trespasses, neither will your Father forgive your trespasses. And when you fast, do not look dismal like the hypocrites, for they disfigure their faces that their fasting may be seen by men. Truly, I say to you, they have received their reward. But when you fast, anoint your head and wash your face, that your fasting may not be seen by men, but by your Father who is in secret. And your Father who sees in secret will reward you openly. Do not lay up for yourselves treasures on earth, where moth and rust consume, and where thieves break in and steal. But lay up for yourselves treasures in heaven, where neither moth nor rust consumes, and where thieves do not break in and steal. For where your treasure is, there will your heart be also."
4: Glory to thee, O Lord, glory to thee.
5: Here are some questions about the gospel reading. What are treasures on earth? What can be destroyed by rust? By moths? What kind of treasures cannot be touched by rust or by moths? What are heavenly treasures? Why would these be more important than things that rust and moths can destroy? What can you do to let go of earthly treasures, to build heavenly treasures?
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6: What if fasting isn't only about the food on our plate, but also the phone in our pocket? 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
0: Digital Discernment with Dr. Randa Anderson, a Bright Spot podcast of the Crossroad Institute. Thoughtful discussions with everyday people who found courageous ways to manage their tech use. 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And we'll be taking the conversation one level up to talk about how parish ministries think about digital discernment for their efforts. We hope to discover how our ancient faith can bring clarity and purpose to our modern digital life, for ourselves, our families, our parishes, and the society around us, for the life of the world.
6: Hello, friends. My name is Louis Stimulis, and I'm the moderator of Digital Discernment. Today, we're joined by Steve Cristoforu, Executive Director of Focus North America and former Director of Youth and Young Adult Ministries for the Greek Orthodox Archdiocese of America. Steve is one of the few Orthodox voices who has spoken publicly about digital fasting. Together, we discuss a foundational question: why do Orthodox Christians fast at all? And from there, we explore how fasting builds discipline, obedience, and the ability to sit with discomfort, as well as why those same principles are needed in our relationship with technology.
7: Steve, welcome to the program today. I'm so happy to have you here.
8: Yeah, good to hang out in not just, you know, the real world, but to hang out a little bit on the podcast too.
7: Awesome. So I'm particularly excited to have you on the show today because you're one of the few people that I've heard speak publicly about digital fasting. In other words, abstaining from or reducing our use of technology during fasting periods. So we're going to get into the why and how of digital fasting today. But where I really want to start is to set some context by asking you to clarify, why do Orthodox Christians fast?
8: Sure, which is a big question.
7: Huge.
8: And Lord knows I can't speak for the church, but I can at the very least say that there are three aspects to it that kind of resonate with me and that sort of like stick with me and make sense. I think there's the development of discipline when we enter into fasting, right? Like when we are, the way that you'll sometimes hear somebody say it is, you know, if you can say no to pizza for 40 days, you can maybe say no to your anger and your pride and your lust, that it's a way of beginning to exercise and develop the willpower muscle, which is something that we kind of need, right? When we're making hopefully right choices, even when it's difficult. So there's the discipline side of things.
7: I think that's a really important point. And I think for parents in particular, teaching your kids when they're young to develop that discipline, you know, it almost becomes a safeguard for them to being able to say no, as you said, to other passions, anger, lust. You know, I think about the time my son, when he was a teenager, went off to Chick-fil-A with his friends during Lent, and he was with another boy and two girls. So it was, I don't know, maybe a little bit of a double date, but it was during Lent. And he's like, I don't know if there's anything there I can eat during Lent. And so we looked at the menu, he decided he would just have fries, and off they went. And I thought, he's fasting, he's learning to say no to his body. And yeah. And doing that in the company of a cute young girl, you know, that's also a good discipline for him, right?
8: That's totally, yeah. Yeah. I mean, because we live in our bodies at the end of the day, and our bodies tell us, like, I am feeling angry in this moment. I want to punch that person in the face. I'm feeling very jealous. I'm feeling very insecure. I'm feeling very, you know, lustful, whatever it might be. So if we can say no to that Chick-fil-A, we can say no to that hamburger. Like, hopefully we can say no to some of the bigger stuff down the line.
7: Exactly. So that's one.
8: That's one of three, or at least the three that kind of are on my mind. The second one, I think, is obedience. You know, and I think it's helpful for us to remember, right, that fasting is not the sort of thing that we do individually, right? Like Orthodox Christians, we don't really approach fasting in the sense of like, you know, I'm choosing to give up X, Y, and Z for Lent. We have kind of a communal practice that we all enter into together, right? Like I don't choose what days I'm going to be fasting. We fast on designated days, designated periods. I don't choose what I'm fasting from. We have kind of a things that we fast from together. Maybe I don't enter into the fullness of the fast, depending on age, depending on health, whatever it is, right? But even that is not something ideally that it's a decision I'm making by myself. It's something that is, I'm making this decision or having this conversation with spiritual counsel, right? A spiritual mother, spiritual father. So there's an obedience level to it too, which I think for people who, you know, not to get too sort of tangential, but we live in this postmodern world and we are individuals who are tasked with like, you know, charting our path for ourselves and designating meaning. It's kind of a helpful countercurrent to that to say, well, here's what we're doing and here's what we're doing.
7: And not something that our culture really encourages, obedience, that word, you know, that we are all about figuring it out for yourself and, you know, what what's true for you, you know, what's your reality. And so the idea of being obedient to what the church knows in its wisdom, might I say, what is best for us is a really important practice.
8: Yes. Yeah. Which is what makes it hard.
7: Right. Exactly. Exactly.
8: And the third piece on that sort of difficulty is, I think, fasting helps us become more comfortable in the midst of discomfort, which kind of touches on all of those pieces as well, right? That I think there is a lot of the, you know, the Christian life fundamentally is built on ascetic practices, right? Fasting is a practice at the end of the day, right? I think all of the things that we do, prayer, fasting, almsgiving, kind of the classic practices of the Christian life, we do to become the sort of people that do those things, right? Like St. John Chrysostom, in one of his homilies, he has this very beautiful line. Like I'm paraphrasing a little bit. We pray to become people of prayer, right?
7: Beautiful, right.
8: And so we kind of like learn to be a little bit more uncomfortable, like fasting, because fasting is not simply about the kind of food. It's also about the quantity of food, right? It's about having a little bit more, having some more hunger pangs during the course of a particular day or a particular period, which normally we, when there is discomfort, we alleviate that discomfort because of the technologies and the wealth that we have. So learning to sit in that discomfort is a helpful sort of antidote, again, to the comfort seeking, the pleasure seeking, the short term, you know, I don't want to sit in this difficulty, as opposed to, you know, I'm going to sit in this. I'm going to learn how to find peace in this. I am going to find some level of solidarity with those who also experience hunger as well. Like, I'm not going to close my eyes to their discomfort, because their discomfort is orders of magnitude larger than mine. Mm-hmm. So, you know, broadly speaking, it's asceticism. It's a way to become more comfortable being uncomfortable.
7: I think that's such a great point. We don't like to be uncomfortable, right? I mean, we build our lives around being more comfortable. There's a really wonderful book, she's not Orthodox, by Jen Hatmaker, and it's called Seven, an Experimental Mutiny Against Excess. When she talks about the food fast, she talks about the discomfort is where the magic happens. And I love that, because what's the magic? It's that empty space where indulgence had been, where comfort had been, is where Christ does his work, right? It's where you allow him to be there. You allow the Holy Spirit there instead of, you know, the extra helping of food that makes you feel soothed in some way, right? So the discomfort is where the magic happens. I love that. The other piece you said is that we fast to show solidarity with the poor, which certainly you, in your role as the executive director of Focus North America, serving the poor, is a really important point to make. And I think it's St. John Chrysostom in particular who said that when we fast, it's only through that hunger, that experience of hunger, that we can even begin to understand what the poor are really experiencing. And that motivates generosity, right?
8: Yes. Oh, yeah.
7: Which, you know, I've heard you say too.
8: Totally. And we think even of because you know, we forget this sometimes, I think, as postmodern Orthodox Christians, prayer, fasting, almsgiving are these core ascetic practices that fit together. I mean, there's longstanding practice that when we fast, we are eating less, we are eating more simple foods, right? There's more money in our coin purse at the end of the day.
7: Yeah.
8: That money is to be dedicated to our neighbors in need, right? Absolutely. We're not fasting so that we can put more money in our 401k. We're fasting so that we can actually buy a meal for somebody who doesn't have one.
7: Right. A can of beans is much cheaper than a pound of hamburger, especially nowadays, right? So if your meal is beans and rice, you've got quite a bit left over to give the poor, for sure.
8: Yeah. Which is also, you know, some of the potential incongruity about these kind of old ascetic practices that they fit in the modern world, right? Because like seafood is kind of historically a fast, right? And it's like, we always used to joke about this at seminary with my friends, like, yeah, like, you know, you're sitting down to a lobster dinner or whatever it is, like, technically, right, is that the letter of the law or the spirit of the law? a dollar hamburger from, you know, from McDonald's is actually more Lenten in some way than a $40 right. meal at your favorite seafood place. So, you know, I think there's a, you know, there's certainly a conversation to be had as Orthodox Christians about making sure that we, our rules continue to reflect modern realities so that, you know.
7: Right. And I think that even though lobster has been a part of, you know, an acceptable fast, an overriding principle, as you just said, is that you keep it simple.

0: would. And we become a people. Because, again, like, fasting disciplines are things that we do communally, not things that we do individually. So I think there's that solidarity piece of all of us coming together, doing this thing together, right? When I sit down at my table and I'm eating beans or some variation thereof, I know that my brothers and sisters, like, around the world are also sitting down and having some variation of this as well, right? Like, we're doing this together. We're doing this because we want to be the sort of people that are growing into discipline, learning to develop that into that that discomfort, and to even, like, connect a couple of these pieces together, like learning to die at the end of the day, right? I think if you connect that obedience piece with the asceticism piece, it's learning to put yourself to death. And, you know, you think about the way that every liturgy starts, it's always like, this is the time for the Lord to act. And the Lord acts really when he acts par excellence, when we're flat on our back in the grave, right? Like, that is when he truly comes in and he lifts us up. So yeah, that I think is the mystery of this, right? Like, leaning further into death so we can lean further into the or lift further into the resurrection.
1: Can you say more about that, leaning into death?
0: Yeah, there is that, you know, there's that old monastic aphorism, I guess you would call it, right? Like, if you die before you die, then you won't die before you die. And I remember hearing this, and it was kind of a little bit of a tongue twister, right? If you die before you die, then you won't die when you die.
1: Amazing.
0: Yeah.
1: And die to your own will? Die to, what do you mean?
0: Well, that's the piece that I never fully understood. And for me, it really clicked. I was reading, oh man, this was Father John Bears. This might have been like The Mystery of Christ or something like that. This was like before seminary, I think. But he's got this riff where he talks about that line at the beginning of the liturgy, right? Like, it's time for the Lord to act. Mm-hmm. And this sense that, you know, part of our responsibility as Christians, our challenge as Christians to become members of the Lord's body, is to do his work in the world, right? Like, we're trying to become his hands, trying to become his feet. And that's the only way that happens is if we die to our old selves, right? We die to Adam so that we can live in Christ. And that's always this tension because, like, sure, I have died in one sense because I've been baptized and I'm now a Christian, but I'm still full of it and I'm full of myself. And, right. And you know, and I'm kind of like constantly wrestling with this sense of, I get to decide what I want. I get to decide what I do. I get to decide what
1: control.
0: I not do.
1: I'm in control.
0: Yeah. This is me. This is my life. You know, everybody else is sort of secondary characters. And Father John has this really beautiful reflection talking about life as this struggle to get to the place where, you know, and he's got the poetry behind it that I can't even, like, you know, mimic right now. And we finally find ourselves after this life that begins as an infant, bawling and screaming, caring only about myself, God willing, making some level of spiritual progress so that we can think of others, right? Rather than simply myself, learning to love rather than simply to seek and to want. But the culmination of all of this, like, why is death even there in the first place, is because that's the first time in our existence, I won't say life, in our existence, where we are simply flat on our back and powerless, mm-hmm. right? And that is the point where we sort of look up from the grave and we say, now is the time for the Lord to act. And that is where he, you know, puts his hands down to Adam and Eve and to lift them up out of the grave. So when we die before we die, and we have that posture of not my will be done, but thy will be done, right? When we have that posture of Paul in Galatians, that it's no longer I who live, but Christ who lives in me, it's the Lord acting in us.
1: Beautiful. So I was going to ask you what our mindset ought to be when we approach fasting, but I think you just described it. Right.
0: Yeah. And
1: thy will be done.
0: Yes.
1: Right. At the end of the day, we're asking him to work in us, mm-hmm. right? Work through us. Yeah. Yeah. Thinking about a digital fast now, why should we consider that? And before we dig in, I just want to clarify, you and I are not prescribing a new fast for the Orthodox world. We are not that brazen. So when we talk about digital fasting, we're talking about in addition to, not instead of, the prescribed fast of the church. But why should we consider that?
0: There's an image that I've been playing with for a little while that kind of makes this stark for me, that if I was laying in bed in the middle of the night, 2 a.m., 3 a.m., unable to sleep, and I lean over to my nightstand and I get a plate of chicken wings and I start munching on

0: chicken wings in the middle of the night, right? We would all say, like, that's kind of weird boundaries around.
1: Kind of strange. Food. Yeah, right?
0: Right? But how many times do I wake up in the middle of the night or have trouble sleeping? So I go to my phone and I'm scrolling because, you know, I'm trying to turn my brain off. And of course, it never works, right? Like, we haven't articulated as a community a sense of boundaries around technology in the same way that we have boundaries around food. Like, I know when it's appropriate to eat and when it's not appropriate to eat. I know how much it's appropriate to eat versus how much it's not appropriate to eat. But
1: that's a great point, that even communally as a society, we have boundaries around food, you know, recommended ones anyway, by at least the medical community, right? But we need to develop those for our digital life.
0: And that's why I think we haven't articulated like an understanding of what it means to fast, because we haven't articulated a sense of boundaries around those things, which makes sense. Like, food goes way back. I mean, way before any ecumenical council or, you know, kind of writing on the faith, right? Whereas the digital stuff is very new. And I think we're socially still playing catch up, you know, as an ecclesial body, we're still sort of playing catch up. But I think it should be on our to-do list. You know, so there's that, right? It's, here's this thing that is increasingly a really important part of our lives. It's a thing that is designed, let's be blunt, to be an important part of our lives, right? Like the
1: digital media, thing, you mean?
0: Oh, yeah. Because our attention is monetized, right? is the thing that I think we have to kind of reckon with, that these things are designed to be addictive, to keep your eyeballs glued to them, because the more your eyeballs are glued to them, the more ads you get served.
1: That's right. And the more money other people make.
0: Yes. Absolutely. Yeah. So it's there. And we're talking about now, you know, people are seriously talking about like more wearables and implants and stuff like that. I mean, more and more of our analog lives are being consumed by the digital, which is just attention. And, you know, if nothing else, as Orthodox Christians, like, attention is a thing that we are called to safeguard. To make sure that we have this kind of sense of nepsis, right, and kind of watchfulness, so that we can enter into the isikia, the stillness that allows us to know God in the stillness. But you break that. How do we take these steps towards God? How do we take these steps towards like understanding ourselves? So I think that's the need, right? Not to mention, I don't know, like we were corresponding about this before we recorded, right? I've kind of taken to describing our minds as increasingly pudding-brained because of our, you know, because it's making us more radicalized, more grumpy, more individual, you know, and partisan and disagreeable and
1: all of it.
0: So it's bad.
1: Pudding brained. I hear the term brain rot a lot. Mm-hmm. Yeah. And your point about attention is especially important. The fathers talk about nepsis, watchfulness, as you also said, and it's really hard to attend to the good, to attend to what God is calling us to attend to, when ding, ding, ding, an alert goes off, you know, new email, new Facebook post, new like, new this, new that. And it's so easy to get sucked in and pulled away. There's a really wonderful paper by a French Orthodox theologian named Jean-Claude Larcher. It's from 2018. He presented at an Orthodox digital media conference, and he very specifically asked that the church prescribe social media fasts when, you know, during the time of our food fasts. And the point that he makes is that we're basically spinning our wheels. He said it much more eloquently than I am. But, you know, all of our efforts at fasting to grow closer to God, to be more still and silent, that all gets disrupted by our social media use, right? Mm-hmm.
0: Right. Yeah, which is hard, because we're also at this weird moment in church history. We're kind of banking on these platforms to be good for the church, to help us to continue to grow, which, on the one hand, yes, I mean, it is kind of raising visibility, but I think we're not kind of wrestling enough with the fact that these are platforms that are really, really, really good at inflaming passions and inflaming divisions and so forth. And what does it mean for us to be riding that wave? How dangerous is that?
1: Yeah, they are designed to be divisive also. right? Mm-hmm. So it's not just that it's disrupting your own personal inner state by too much gossip or too many angry posts, but it's designed for argument, and but not really designed for listening to mm-hmm. other people in a kind way, right?
0: Yeah.
1: Yeah. Yeah. So then what might be some of the benefits of a digital fast for us?
0: Yeah. I mean, you know, beginning to establish some kind of boundary around these things that are in our pockets 24 hours a day at our bedsides, you know, 8 hours a night, which I think is going to be helpful. Pushing back against that, I think at its core, right, the isolation and the radicalization that the internet has continued to bring into our society. It's even the way that we talk about like how we consume digital content, right? Like it's content that we consume, right? Like we're constantly sort of flooding our attention.
1: We are eating it, right?
0: Yes.
1: Consume is an interesting word, especially when we're talking about fasting, right? We're already using that language.
0: Yeah. And there's that old aphorism, right? You are what you eat.
1: Mm-hmm.
0: And the angry stuff, the divisive stuff, yeah. That's the stuff that unfortunately just tickles a part of our brain and is the stuff that drives the most engagement, right? And that's what we are becoming.
1: Right. And I like to say garbage in, garbage out, right?
0: Yeah. Yeah. So, I mean, you know, these are the sort of considerations that were on my mind when I retired from, you know, online content creation a couple of years ago, because it just seemed like it was a bit of a, it was one of those things that there was a lot of downside to it and I needed to kind of step away from it, both in the adding to it and also in my own kind of like, you know, consumption habits. So I think it kind of helps us set boundaries. It maybe pulls us away from some of these negative tendencies. And also I think like, it, you know, you never say no to something bad without saying yes to something good. Mm-hmm. I'm hoping that the less time we spend in digital spaces, the more time we can spend in analog spaces, like cultivating real community, inviting those on the margins of community into this, which, you know, kind of goes back to the work of focus, right? Like we're serving real meals for real people.
1: Right. Right. And providing that actual human connection that we all need, right? And the studies are there, you know, social media actually can increase loneliness for some people, you know, even though we go to it to relieve loneliness.
0: Yeah,
1: absolutely. I like to be really practical. So can you give us some tips on how to do a digital fast if someone were to, in consultation with their spiritual father or mother, you know, want to undertake that?
0: Yeah, I think that the first step to avoid it being just like another thing that we in our individuality choose, right? Because it can come from a good place, but if it's still, you know, self-motivated, self-directed, it still kind of falls prey into the atomization and the individuality of the postmodern world as a sort of our communal, you know, practices. So
1: right.
0: That's, I think, an important, you know, first step. As with all spiritual things, you know, which is really grounded in some level of like self-knowledge and self-understanding, it's worth being honest with ourselves. Like, what are the bad habits that we are seeing develop in ourselves? What are the things that we are taking to confession? What are the things that are being inflamed, right, by some of the content that we're seeing?
1: So some self-examination. And I like to recommend one useful tool for that is your phone itself, because it will tell you if you use the Screen Time app or on an Android, the Digital Wellbeing app, it will tell you how much time you're actually spending on social media or other apps. And so you can look at that, as you said, you can use that tool to help you understand what your tendencies are. You know, you might think, oh, I don't spend that much time on Instagram. And then you open up your app and you see, oh my, that was 2 hours yesterday.
0: Yes. Yes.
1: Right. So there's a practical, you know, kind of.
0: There's a very practical piece to it, you know, and I think at an even deeper practical piece, kind of like we said, right. And this I think is very therapeutically grounded. Like you don't just cut something out of your life cold turkey. There's always got to be something that slots into its place.
1: Exactly.
0: And we're in this world, you know, and that's part of where like our understanding, our sense of like, who am I? What am I about? Right. I'm putting my phone down to actually have a family dinner where we're not being distracted, right? I'm putting my phone down to not be distracted in the middle of my daily prayer or liturgy or whatever it is. It's also interesting that there are people who are experimenting with digital tools to help us be less reliant on digital stuff.
1: Right.
0: There's this one app that I downloaded recently, and I've been kind of playing with it. I think it's called Small Beans. It's by this guy, Hank Green, who's I've you know, watched their stuff for so many years, like kind of a science, pop science sort of stuff. It's they take no data. It's kind of very responsible as far as like apps go. And you kind of turn it on and you click it, and this little bean is like crocheting a scarf. And okay. So the theory behind it is like, okay, I mean, it's hard for me to sometimes put my phone away to focus, but if I commit to not using my phone for the next 30 minutes, the little bean is sort of like making a scarf that leads to a bonus that you could use to sort of, you know, buy a little wall hanging or whatever it is. Like, you know, because again, like there has to be a good that goes into it. I think a lot of human beings have trouble doing good things for themselves. So it's this fake little bean avatar that like, okay, if I can't unplug for my own sake, I'm going to unplug for the bean's sake to make sure that like the bean can knit a scarf.
1: Very cute.
0: Yeah.
1: So it's a little reinforcement, which let's face it, that's how our apps function, is to reinforce, but reinforce use. So this is a way to reinforce not using your phone.
0: Yeah.
1: So are there some tips you might have just for how to decrease usage? Other tips that you can give us?
0: The other thing that I would encourage people to think about, again, in that spirit of self-exploration, is like, are there things that you are feeling or experiencing that lead you to kind of go to your phone?
1: Yeah.
0: Right. I remember many years ago, I read this book called Habit. I think it was. And it talks about the sort of like feedback loops that are used by a lot of these companies to create kind of addictive behavior, right? There's like, there's the need, there's the trigger, there is the action, and there's the benefit of it, right?
1: Right.
0: And it's always helpful for us to think about like, what is the underlying like trigger, right? What am I feeling when I go to my phone? What am I feeling? And this applies in all sorts of places, right? Like I'm trying to eat a little bit better. What's the trigger that causes me to go to the snack?
1: Right.
0: Right. And the point that they make is like, you know, you're not going to just like stop eating cookies. Like when the trigger happens, can you eat an apple instead of a cookie? When the trigger happens, can you go outside and take a walk or do 5 push-ups or whatever it is, right? Like what is the trigger that leads you to mindlessly open up your phone and scroll?
1: Right. And if you can get to a point where you can respond to that trigger directly without just picking up your phone, then you've got a great shot at being successful in your fasting effort.
0: Yeah.
1: Right. Right.
0: Something in you wants something. Right. Right? And can you give that thing? Yeah. And can you give it a good version of that as opposed to a bad version of that? Like maybe you're lonely, right? Maybe you pick up your phone because you're lonely and a phone gives you some sort of simulacrum of connection. Like instead of scrolling, maybe you pick up your phone and you text or call a friend.
1: I was just about to say that. Instead of looking at social media, what if you pick up that phone and actually make a phone call with it and talk to someone, right? Yeah.
0: You know, but maybe it's boredom, right? Like maybe instead of picking up your phone, you get a piece of paper and you start drawing, or, you know, you start writing a story. I mean, again, it's a very individuated personal question. Like what is a
1: piece of— Why am I doing this?
0: Yeah.
1: Right.
0: Yeah. What are you looking to get?
1: Yeah. Another tip I want to raise, because it speaks to what you've said a few times today about fasting being a communal practice, is that you could actually have an accountability partner or a group of people to help you in your effort. In fact, last year, a group of Crossroad alumni did a Lenten screen time challenge where every day they posted in their group chat their screen time numbers.
0: Yeah.
1: And in that way, they encouraged each other. You know, if they had a bad day and that number was high, they got some encouragement from a friend. If it was low, then, you know, they also got some encouragement. Good job, right? We actually did a whole episode on that. So listeners can go find the episode with Ioana Mamalakis, who beautifully described that Lenten screen time challenge. And given that we're aiming to put this episode out right before Lent, I hope others will consider that as well. So great.
0: And see, what I really like about that too is, you know, this conversation about digital boundaries is something that implicates our existence beyond just the fasting periods, right? I mean, like, because again, like we have a sense of boundaries around food. We don't have the same articulation of boundaries around tech. And so thinking about what this means, not just for the 40 days of Lent, but for like our lives, what is my relationship as a human being with this endless source of content?
1: Absolutely. And, you know, similarly, we don't only fast during Lent. We fast on most Wednesdays and Fridays throughout the whole year. So what if, you know, when you're fasting from meat on a Friday, you also stick your phone in, you know, your purse, your closet, wherever, and don't look at it for the evening? You know, what would happen if you stayed off your social media every Sunday, let's say?
0: There's an app, there's a little device that I've heard of. I've had friends recommend it to me. It's called Brick.
1: Yeah. It's
0: like a little Bluetooth device that you physically like bring against your phone and it bricks particular elements of it, right? It can be your browser, social media, but also, you know, your phone and your text and your GPS can still be available. And the only way you unbrick it is by, again, physically tapping it. So you can tap this, you know, like leave it by your refrigerator, like tap it and then go out on your day of stuff. And you can't unbrick your phone until you physically go back home and tap it again. So, you know, part of the conversation too is that, you know, how do you create systems that you can't also get around?
1: Bypass, right?
0: Yeah. Because what's the consequences for, you know, doing more screen time that you want? Nothing really, unless you have something like that.
1: Right. But that's another reminder. It's a way of forcing you to think about the trigger, right?
0: Oh, yeah.
1: If you're going to try and, you know, disengage the brick, just that physical action forces you to stop and ask yourself, wait, do I really want to do this right now? Or, you know, can I let the brick do its thing and stop me from going to Facebook or Instagram again or whatever?
0: Yeah,
1: great. Wow, this has been a great conversation. Do you have any final words of advice for us before we wrap up?
0: Maybe kind of a question, right?
1: Sure.
0: Because as we said, that classically, the disciplines of fasting were connected to philanthropic service work, right? Mm-hmm. If I eat less and save money that I'm normally spending for dinner, that's another meal that I can buy somebody else. Like, I'd encourage folks to think about that hour that I'm getting back, the 2 hours that I'm getting back, right? What am I doing with it? Is that potentially something that I can go and volunteer at my local focus center or be active in a parish ministry or just, you know, go and check in on my elderly neighbor who maybe doesn't have any family in the area, right? Like, you're not just taking those hours back for yourself. You're hopefully taking those hours back to give them to somebody else.
1: I love that you are making that point. That is excellent, because we do think about eating less to serve the poor. And what are we doing with that saved time? Absolutely.
0: Yeah.
1: Great point. Thank you. Thank you so much for being here and
0: thanks for having me
1: today. Yeah. Great.
2: When we enter into a fasting period, the church invites us into prayer, fasting, and almsgiving. These pillars build discipline, obedience, and the ability to sit with discomfort so that the Lord may act within us to serve others. Again, we want to emphasize that a digital fast could be considered in addition to, and not instead of, the food fast prescribed by the church. A digital fast, undertaken with humility and discernment, can help us reclaim time, attention, and presence so that what we give up in the digital world is ultimately instead given to God, our families, and anyone in need. Thank you for listening. 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

0: to Ancient Faith Presents. I'm Bobby Maddox, the Director of Digital Media for Ancient Faith Ministries. And today I will be talking with Father Patrick Viscuso, the president of the brand new Orthodox Canon Law Society of North America. Father Patrick, welcome to the program.
1: Christ is in our midst.
0: He is, never shall be. Well, let's begin by getting to know you just a little bit. Tell me about your background, both as an Orthodox Christian and otherwise.
1: Well, my parents were wonderful people. My mother was a first-generation Greek-American, and I was raised in the Greek Orthodox Church. My father, who was a first-generation Italian-American, remained a Catholic throughout his life, but worshiped with his family and made sure all of us were in church. Both sides of my family were New Yorkers. For over 30 years, I've been a Greek Orthodox priest and have served as a canonist. I've also taught canon law for nearly 25 years at the Antiochian House of Studies and also teach at the Pastoral School of the Diocese of Chicago in Mid-America, which is under the Russian Orthodox Church outside of Russia. I have published 5 books and numerous refereed studies in the journals of my field. My undergraduate degree is from Georgetown. My Master of Divinity is from the Holy Cross Greek Orthodox School of Theology. And my PhD is from the Catholic University of America.
0: Excellent. So maybe we should discuss a little bit what the Orthodox Canon Law Society is. And then also maybe you can describe a little bit about how it was founded.
1: Sure. The Orthodox Canon Law Society of North America is an incorporated nonprofit academic society. Although blessed by Orthodox hierarchy, the society is academic in nature and not affiliated with any particular Orthodox jurisdiction or with the Assembly of Canonical Orthodox Bishops of the United States. The society is pan-Orthodox, as well as unrestricted in denominational affiliation. All those interested in the academic study of Orthodox canon law are invited to join the society. The discipline extends beyond the review of formal legislation and includes a vast scope of practice and literature. The canonical and legal life of the church is reflected in such diverse areas as hagiography, liturgy, art, hymnography, civil litigation, and pastoral practice. Now, as for how this all started, Father Bartholomew Mercado, who is the professor of canon law at the Greek Orthodox Seminary, and I founded the society to fill a void in North America where there did not exist an academic organization dedicated to this multidisciplinary field. Most Orthodox countries have canon law societies. In fact, Father Mercado and I currently belong to the Society for the Law of the Eastern Churches, which is based in Europe. We were inspired by this model and felt very motivated to offer such a similar opportunity in North America. In fact, the reaction of every single bishop with whom we have discussed the founding of the society has been, "It's about time."
0: Well, Father Patrick, for those who might not know or those who just may be confused about the subject, what exactly is canon law and why is it important?
1: Okay, well, I'll try to put you through a mini course in canon law.
0: All right.
1: But bear with me because I think there's some important things that need to be said. First of all, although in the English language we speak about canon law, the canons are not regarded as laws, but rather as standards. This idea is related to the ancient meaning of the word canon, which is a term that signifies a tool used to measure stone and wood in the construction of an edifice, a building. In this sense, a canon is a measurement, a standard established by the application of dogma, namely truth, to the daily lives of the faithful. Thus, canons may be considered an incarnation of the truth given specific historical circumstances. In Orthodoxy, the canons are not organized into a code, unlike Roman Catholicism. As a formal body of canons, they are collected according to their attributed sources and numbered without regard to the subject within each. In modern Orthodox canonical collections, there are 4 main sources: the canons of the Holy Apostles, the canons of the Ecumenical Councils, the canons of local councils, and patristic texts attributed canonical authority, known collectively as the canons of the Holy Fathers, which all predate the 9th century. These sources are further subdivided into specific councils and fathers, and the canons of each are listed for them individually. There are 7 ecumenical councils, 11 local councils, and generally, patristic texts attributed canonical authority from 15 holy fathers. The last 2 ecumenical councils authoritatively list these sources. In total, there are approximately 770 canons in the received formal corpus of canon law, comprising about 150,000 words. As expressions of truth, canons are regarded as preserving holy tradition, and in some sense may be viewed as an institutionalization of the thought of the early church and golden age patristic theology, particularly in the case of canons received from the writings of the Holy Church Fathers. Now, as an example of the canons' application in parishes and monasteries, spiritual fathers and elders to whom Orthodox confess their sins will often prescribe fasting in the form of abstinence from certain foods and increased prayer in order to bring about deep repentance to address the roots of sin so that eventually Holy Communion might be received without harm. Many of these prescriptions are contained in the canons, and often their length and nature are left to the discretion of the confessor. The spiritual benefits of receiving the precious and holy body and blood of our Lord and God and Savior Jesus Christ are very good reasons to follow the canons by frequently praying, fasting, confessing to a spiritual father. Aside from Holy Communion, priests apply the canons in administering the other mysteries of the church, such as, for example, marriage and determining such questions as to who may marry and how marriage takes place. There is a canonical definition of marriage which speaks to the heart of the mystery. Marriage is a union of a man and a woman, a partnership for all of life, a communion of divine and human law, either through a blessing, contract, or crowning. On a larger scale, in exercising their apostolic ministry, Orthodoxy's hierarchs are guided by the standards set forth in the canons on almost every aspect of church life, including such fundamental matters on how ordination takes place and who is ordained, how basic decisions take place among hierarchs, and in turn, how these decisions are received throughout the church and by whom, and even what the structure of the church should look like. In this way, as the application of the dogma to the everyday lives of the faithful, both clergy and laity, you could also characterize the canons in some sense as providing the nuts and the bolts for the construction of the church. Beyond the formal body of the canons, there are other canonical sources received by the church, which can include the rulings of holy synods and certain authoritative writings. One of the most interesting sources takes the form of questions and answers written in Byzantine times for the benefit of priests and bishops in their parishes and dioceses, which functioned as pastoral manuals for the church at that time and continue to have relevance today. The canonical and legal life of the church is also reflected in such diverse areas as hagiography, liturgy, art, and hymnology. In this sense, the field of canon law is highly multidisciplinary and even cross-cultural. Consequently, paper proposals at a canon law conference can include the study of saint lives, the composition of church hymns, and the decoration scheme of Orthodox temples or churches.
2: Father, what does the society do with regard to canon law?
1: Well, the principal purposes of the society and those by which we were incorporated are to cultivate a new generation of canonists, in other words, experts in the knowledge and application of the canons, who can be a resource to the church and its hierarchy, to promote canonical study and research in North America so that we can all better understand our holy tradition, to respond to canonical needs, to encourage cooperation with individuals and organizations conducting research in related fields, including, for example, the Byzantine Studies Association of North America, to establish meaningful dialogues with other organizations dedicated to canonical studies, for example, with Orthodox Canon Law Societies overseas and the Catholic Canon Law Society in North America, and to provide a venue for the presentation of papers embodying current research on all aspects of Orthodox canonical studies and for discussion of canonical praxis in a professional setting. The program committee for this year's planned conference has invited proposals for papers on all topics and in all disciplines related to Orthodox canon law.
2: So what are some of the major canonical needs out there right now?
1: Well, here I'm speaking as an Orthodox priest and canonist. As an Orthodox canonist, my scholarship must support the faithful, both the clergy and the people, in their struggles to maintain their orthodoxy as a religious minority of less than 2% in North America. In North America, one major canonical need within Orthodoxy is to support those efforts that will remedy the appearance of division in the Orthodox Church. In the words of Ecumenical Patriarch Bartholomew, this divided appearance occurs, quote, when we fail to constitute a single Orthodox Church in the so-called diaspora in accordance with the ecclesiological and canonical principles of our Church, unquote. I had that quote handy. There is also a canonical need to support efforts that remedy the appearance of division on a parish level by addressing the problem of congregationalism, which is pernicious throughout our country. Other canonical needs included supporting efforts to bring about consistency in how the Church should receive Protestant and Catholic converts and what to do if they are previously married. There are different approaches that need to be addressed, as well as to how mixed marriages should be handled between Orthodox and Catholics or Protestants. My scholarship as a canonist needs to assist efforts that support the marriages of the faithful, including their remarriages. We also need to be prepared regarding civil litigation and need to be knowledgeable on how state and federal law affects our churches. As I mentioned, the field is multidisciplinary and canonical needs are reflected, for example, in liturgy, touching upon questions as to whether the prayers of the Divine Liturgy should be read out loud or not, and the preparation necessary to receive the Holy Mysteries. In any case, these are just a few of the needs that require careful consideration on a foundation of creative and serious scholarship that explores the canonical tradition of the Church.
2: Who besides you, Father, are involved in the Society, and what are their various roles?
1: Well, on an organizational level, we have a diverse 7-person board because we are an academic society, not formally associated with any Orthodox jurisdiction. While I am a priest of the Greek Orthodox Archdiocese under the Ecumenical Patriarch as the president of the society, the vice president is a deacon and professor of canon law from the Russian Orthodox Church abroad. By its nature, our academic society brings people together on the basis of scholarship. The officers and members of the board are myself as president, vice president, Father Andrei Psara from Holy Trinity Orthodox Seminary. The secretary is Laura Wilson from the Antiochian House of Studies. The treasurer is Father Bartholomew Mercado from Holy Cross Greek Orthodox School of Theology. And in addition, we have 3 other board members, Dr. Louis Patsavos, who's the emeritus professor of canon law from Holy Cross, Dr. Despina Prasas, who's an independent scholar, and Christos Linodakis, who's an attorney at law. Our membership includes scholars, professors, graduate students, attorneys, seminarians, and interested clergy, and includes Orthodox, Eastern Catholics, and Oriental Orthodox.
2: Father Patrick, you mentioned earlier that the Society does host events. So what can you tell me about these? I understand that one has already taken place, and the next one that you mentioned previously is scheduled for October?
1: Yes, that's right. The one that's taken place was our organizational meeting in October last year in Boston, which was a success. We established the officers and board members. At the same time, we decided to hold a workshop commemorating the centennial year of the 1923 Pan-Orthodox Congress, a very controversial subject. I delivered the keynote, which was entitled Myths and Realities Related to the Pan-Orthodox Congress of 1923. And I might say the lecture represented the first conference-length critical academic presentation in the English language on the subject, and responses were given by Father Andrei Psarev and Father Bartholomew Mercado. Now, this coming October, again in Boston, we will be holding a conference for the presentation and discussion of papers on every aspect of Orthodox canon law on related topics relevant to the discipline. This will cover the entire field of Eastern Christian canonical history and practice, including the Oriental and Eastern Catholic traditions. As I've said, the discipline extends beyond the review of formal legislation and includes a vast scope of practice and literature. The canonical and legal life of the church is reflected in hagiography, liturgy, art, hymnography, civil litigation, and pastoral practice. Now, conference attendance is open to all members. The location of this year's conference, which will take place October 18th, 19th, will be at the Maliotis Cultural Center, located on the campus of Holy Cross Greek Orthodox School of Theology at 50 Goddard Avenue, Brookline, Mass. The program committee invites proposals for papers in the form of abstracts, which will be considered through a blind review process, meaning that the abstracts will be anonymous and only considered on the basis of their content. The deadline for their submission is May 31st. Scholars, professors, graduate students, attorneys, seminarians, and interested clergy are encouraged to contribute. Since the society is academic in nature, all are welcome to submit proposal without any consideration of denominational affiliation, and details on submission can be found on our website.
2: Father, how can listeners learn more about these events, about the society itself, and then even perhaps help support your work?
1: Well, I would recommend that you visit our website at www.oclsna.org. That's www.oclsna.org, Orthodox Canon Law Society of North America, where your listeners can learn more, join the society, and even contribute donations so that those in financial need can deliver papers or even just be able to attend. I can think of several examples of Orthodox professors and scholars who cannot even afford the price of a $300 airline ticket.
2: Well, Father, we'll be sure to include the link to that website in the description of this episode so people can easily click on it and be taken right to information about the society. Is there anything else that you would like to add before we conclude here today?
1: I would like to ask the members of your audience to please consider becoming members and supporters of our society and join an active and friendly community, which is embarking on worthwhile academic work that will support the church and bring people together.
2: All right. Well, I thank you so much for joining me today, Father Patrick.
1: Well, thanks very much. It's been a real pleasure, and I really enjoy talking with you.
2: All right. So once again, I have been speaking with Father Patrick Viscuso, the president of the Orthodox Canon Law Society of North America. I'm Bobby Maddox, and this has been a listener-supported presentation of Ancient Faith Radio.

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1: All of us think about the world in secular ways without realizing it, even Christians. 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
3: In the name of the Father, and of the Son, and of the Holy Spirit. Amen. As we conclude our preparation to welcome Christ into our hearts and lives at His Nativity, we must resist the temptation to corrupt this blessed season into merely a celebration of this world on its own terms. At Christmas, we celebrate nothing less than the God-man's full personal entrance into our life and world, becoming truly one of us, even as He remains truly divine, in order to make us partakers of the divine nature by grace. He was born to bring the entire creation into the eternal joy of His kingdom, which stands in prophetic judgment over all that mars the beauty of the souls of His living icons. Christ is born to fulfill the ancient promises to Abraham, who looked forward to the city which has foundations, whose builder and maker is God. The many generations of preparation for the Savior's birth did not occur through the unbroken progress of any earthly kingdom, culture, or family, but instead through a history characterized by the deep brokenness and bitter disappointment that are our common lot in this world of corruption. The prophet Samuel was the last of the judges of Israel over 1,000 years before the Savior was born. When his sons ruled unjustly, the people asked for a king so that they could be just like the other nations. God told Samuel, "Heed the voice of the people in all that they say to you, for they have not rejected you, but they have rejected me, that I should not reign over them." We really don't have to know very much at all about the Old Testament to know that wanting to be just like the other nations is really the exact opposite of what God intended for His people. Their kings abused their authority, like the rich and powerful of any period, with David, the greatest of them, infamously taking Bathsheba, the wife of his soldier Uriah, and then having Uriah killed. Far from hiding these horrific events, Matthew highlights them, for he writes in the genealogy that David was the father of Solomon by the wife of Uriah. He could not have made the point about David's sin any clearer than that. Even David's son, the wise Solomon, later fell into the worship of false gods. Because of Israel's ongoing unfaithfulness, the kingdom divided into two, with both eventually going into exile after being defeated at the hands of their enemies. Those who returned from Babylon were then dispersed yet again by the Romans, under whose authority the Lord was crucified. If we are truly entrusting ourselves to Christ, who rejected the temptation to set up an earthly kingdom, we must follow the example of Abraham, who looked forward to the city which has foundations, whose builder and maker is God. For here we have no continuing city, but we seek one to come. We must not place our ultimate allegiance and hope in any arrangement of the powers of the world, or allow any earthly affiliation to blind us to welcoming Christ in every needy neighbor and stranger, especially those we are inclined to reject as enemies. The terrible shock of exile from the Promised Land for the Hebrews was so profound that Matthew describes the Lord's genealogy accordingly. He wrote, "So all the generations from Abraham to David were 14 generations, and from David to the deportation to Babylon, 14 generations, and from the deportation to Babylon to the Christ were 14 generations." The prophet Daniel and the three holy youths, Ananias, Azarias, and Mishael, all went into captivity in Babylon, where they refused to worship other gods. And they were miraculously delivered from death, respectively, in the lion's den and the fiery furnace. Christ, before his incarnation, was with the youths in the flames. Being unconsumed by the fire, they also provide an image of the Theotokos, who contained the Son of God within her womb, without being consumed by the divine glory. It wasn't by worshiping their ancestral homeland, it wasn't by doing whatever it took to gain earthly power, that these and other prophets foreshadowed and foretold the coming of Christ. No, they steadfastly entrusted themselves to God regardless of the personal cost. Far from making self-serving political calculations, or seeking their own vengeance against anyone, they refused to abandon hope in God. They refused to worship idols, even when their refusal seemed absolutely certain to lead to their deaths. Consequently, they are among those who suffered mocking and scourging and even chains and imprisonment. They were stoned, they were sawn in two, they were killed with the sword. They went about in skins of sheep and goats, destitute, afflicted, ill-treated, of whom the world was not worthy, wandering over deserts and mountains and in dens and caves of the earth. Nonetheless, they remained faithful, as they lived in expectation, despite their displacement and despite their disappointment, as they lived in expectation of the fulfillment of a promise that would not come in their lifetimes, and that transcended all conventional boundaries, since God had foreseen something better for us, that apart from us, they should not be made perfect. You know, no one forces us to choose today between idolatry and faithfulness, but we so often freely choose to worship false gods, when we ground the meaning and purpose of our lives in some vision of cultural success or personal fulfillment that inflames our passions and blinds us to the humanity of those who seem to stand in our way. Even without being taken away into exile, we often hope for nothing more than a more comfortable life in Babylon, however we may envision that. We face the same temptations as our Lord's ancestors did, and we regularly fall into some version of the same sins they committed. In addition to recalling David's grave sins, Matthew lists Judah, who fathered children with his daughter-in-law Tamar. He also mentions Rahab, a Canaanite prostitute, and Ruth, a Moabite. The Old Testament clearly warns Jewish men against marrying Gentile women many times, but here are their names in the family tree of the Messiah. Their presence in the genealogy foreshadows the scandalous, but also completely innocent, conception of the Lord by the Holy Spirit and the Virgin Mary. By including their names among the ancestors of Christ, Matthew reminds us that he is born to bring healing to all the broken and scandalous people of the world as we know it. Not only to those who appear respectable, not only to those who are members of this or that favored group. And that is certainly good news for us as strangers and foreigners who have been grafted into the olive tree of the Hebrews by faith in Christ Jesus. When the Son of God became a human person, he did not do so by birth into a family of wealth, power, or fame. There was certainly no sin involved in the virginal conception of our Lord, but the circumstances were anything but conventional. Joseph, the older man to whom the Theotokos was betrothed as her guardian, would have divorced her quietly had not an angel told him the truth about the situation in a dream. Living under the brutal military occupation of the Roman Empire, they had to go to Bethlehem for a census at the time of his birth, where he came into the world in the incredibly lowly circumstance of being born in a cave used for a barn with an animal's feeding trough as his crib. Despite the temptation throughout the Lord's ministry to overthrow the Romans by force and to set up an earthly reign as a new King David, he refused to be distracted from his vocation to conquer death itself, which required that he submit to execution on a Roman cross and wear a crown of thorns, being mocked as the failed King of the Jews. Though the false hopes of his disciples had been crushed and he appeared to fail by all conventional standards, the Savior rose gloriously in victory on the third day. His disciples then learned to hope anew for the fulfillment of God's promises in ways that required a complete change of mind and heart, for they took up their crosses as they learned to serve a kingdom not of this world. Like those who had foretold the coming of the Messiah across the centuries, they repudiated the idolatry of serving themselves or any earthly agenda, as they came to hope only in the Lord. In order to welcome Christ at his nativity, we must fulfill our calling to hope in nothing other than the God-man, who is born to heal and fulfill all who bear the divine image and likeness. His human lineage shows that he came for people as conflicted and confused and compromised as we are. Many of his ancestors wanted to be like the other nations, and they endured exile in foreign lands as a result. We exile ourselves from the everlasting joy of his kingdom whenever we put devotion to any worldly goal before obedience to him. We exile ourselves from his blessed reign whenever we view or treat anyone as a foreigner or stranger who is excluded from the same divine mercy that we ask for ourselves. Like Daniel and the three holy youths, it's time for us to refuse to worship false gods of any kind. It's time for us to trust that the Savior is with us and with all who endure the lion's dens and the fiery furnaces of life in a world still enslaved to the fear of death. Having been prepared by prayer, fasting, generosity to the needy, confession and repentance, let us receive the God-man born for our salvation at Christmas, for he alone is our hope. He alone is the hope of the entire world. His family tree shows that he came to save us all. In the name of the Father, and of the Son, and of the Holy Spirit. Amen.
4: These are the articles in which inquiry should be made against the order of the knighthood of the temple. Firstly, that although they declared that the order had been solemnly established and approved by the Apostolic See, nevertheless in the reception of the brothers of the said order, and at some time after, there were preserved and performed by the brothers those things which follow, namely, that each in his reception, or at some time after, or as soon as a firm occasion could be found for the reception, denied Christ. Sometimes Christ crucified, sometimes Jesus, and sometimes God, and sometimes the Holy Virgin, and sometime all the saints of God, that they also taught those whom they were receiving that Christ, or sometimes Jesus, or sometimes Christ crucified, is not true God. That they told those whom they received that he was a false prophet, that he had not suffered, nor was he crucified for the redemption of the

0: cross be trampled underfoot, that the brothers who had been received sometimes trampled on the cross, that sometimes they urinated and trampled and caused others to urinate on the cross, and several times they did this on Good Friday, that they adored a certain cat which sometimes appeared to them in their assembly, that they did this in contempt of Christ and the Orthodox faith, that they did not believe in the sacrament of the altar, that they did not believe in the other sacraments of the church, that the priests of the order by whom the body of Christ is consecrated did not speak the words in the canon of the Mass, and that the receptors enjoined this upon them, and that they believed, and thus it was told to them, that the Grand Master could absolve them from sin, and that the Grand Master of the aforesaid order confessed this in the presence of important persons before he was arrested. This is part of the bill of accusation against the Knights of the Temple, published in 1308. I am your host, Professor Cyril Gary Jenkins, and you are listening to Light Through the Past.
1: Light Through the Past, a survey of church history. Dr. Cyril Gary Jenkins examines the course and development of the Orthodox Church, its struggles with heresy, the empire, and relations to other Christian bodies. Here's Dr. Jenkins.
0: Greetings, everyone. I am recording this today on the feast of St. John Climacus, one of our great fathers in the church, whose ladder of divine ascent was, as has been read by monastic communities and by the laity, right? And so we look to St. John today to help us and guide us as I go into a rather bizarre episode in church history. And you might be wondering, Cyril, what in the world are you doing talking about the Knights Templars? Well, as it turns out, this actually is going to play a part in the Council of Florence. It's not that the Council of Florence rehearsed these things, but it's a matter that the episode of the Knights Templars plays an enormous role in all the events that unfolds between what we looked at, the Sicilian Vespers, and the outrage at Agnani of 1303, and the Council of Florence in 1438. And in some ways, while we can march on a trail from 1303 to 1308 to 1314, and then really the next stop is 1377, and then the next stop is, well, really 1409, then 1414, before we ever get to 1438. Had the trial of the Templars not happened, it is very doubtful that the Council of Florence would have happened. And that's why I need to bring it up and talk about it tonight. I'm going to give you some background. I've already given you enough sordid details, believe it or not. There are actually far more sordid details in this whole libel, this long list of accusations. And so essentially what has happened. So if we go back to last week and we talk about the outrage at Agnani, why did it happen? It happened because basically Boniface VIII had completely opposed and thwarted all the efforts of Philip IV of France to raise money off the back of the church. Now, as it turns out, Boniface, in a way, proved to be an outlier among popes, going back really to Martin IV, that is Martin IV, the pope who excommunicated Michael VIII Palaiologos back in 1282. Now, Michael was a creature of Charles of Anjou, right? Charles, the brother of Louis IX. And so when we look at this whole episode, what we're looking at is a number of popes that actually themselves I won't call them creatures

of the French court, but they were highly influenced by the French court. And indeed, after Boniface dies, there's a man named Degot who becomes Clement V. And Clement proves to be very pliable to the French monarchy. And as Malcolm Barber, who has really written the history of the Templars, and on top of that, he also wrote a decent-sized account of their trial. Malcolm Barber basically says, the prospects of the Templars finding any aid from Clement V, that Clement cut a dreadful impersonation of Boniface, meaning he was a man of no backbone. And so what happens in all of this escapade coming up here, basically the Templars are put on trial. And first, they're all arrested. They're all arrested by Philip IV. They're arrested without first going to any ecclesiastical authorities. And they arrest all the Templars in what's called their commanderies. So now let me back up a bit. In 1291, the last stronghold of the Crusaders in the east, the city of Acre, on the coast of Palestine, directly to the east of Jerusalem, falls. And when it falls, several hundred knights of the temple are killed in the sack of the city. There are some who get away. There are some Hospitallers who get away, but most of the Hospitallers had already gotten away. That is the Knights of the Hospital of St. John. And the Knights of the Hospital of St. John basically kind of reorganize themselves. And what they do is they go seize the island of Rhodes, and they become the Knights of Rhodes. And basically, as the Knights of Rhodes, well, what do they do? They stay there, I think, till 1522, and basically spend their time harrying the Turks. Sometimes they're pirates, pillaging the Turks. They are a formidable force. Eventually, Suleiman the Magnificent decides, I'm going to conquer them, because every sultan, once he becomes Sultan of Istanbul, has to have a great, you know, and uplifting conquest. So I'm going to get rid of the Knights of Rhodes. Only he can't get rid of them. He turns their fortress into a heap of rubble, but he can't take them. And eventually, he works out a deal. Surrender the island. Any Christians who want to stay, they can stay. They will be unharmed, and they will be allowed to worship as Christians, and everything in the world just to get rid of the knights. And the knights, and the knights can take everything they want, everything they can carry, you know, and get rid of. They go. The knights take them up on it. And of course, where do they go? They're given the island of Malta by Charles V. Eventually, they have to fight again. This time, the siege occurs in 1566 and 1507 at Malta. And, I mean, that's a really interesting story in and of itself, which we don't have time for, of course. But all to say, this was getting beside the point. The Knights of the Hospital, the Hospitallers, who become the Knights of St. John on Rhodes, the Knights of Rhodes, then become the Knights of Malta. They serve a function. They are still, as it were, in the fight against Islam. In 1291, after the fall of Acre, the Templars just retire to their estates. They don't take up any sort of functions, either in Spain, or in the Mediterranean, or in the northeast, up in what we think of today as the Baltic region, where the Teutonic Knights were. No, they just retire to their estates. Now, a couple other things about the Templars. The Templars had incredible privileges. And first and foremost, because they're directly under the papacy, when the Pope, for instance,
if the Pope ever put France under the ban, meaning no sacraments could be performed because the king had ruffled the Pope's feathers, this happens under Innocent III. If that happens, no masses can be said in parish churches or in cathedrals. But you know where masses could be said? They could be said at the Templar commanderies, and people would flock to them. There was something else that was important. The Templars had commanderies all throughout the Mediterranean, even in the Byzantine Empire, all the way down the road into Jerusalem. What this did, because money was, well, gold coin, people would deposit, let us say, 500 pieces of gold, if that's what you had, in Paris, with the commandery in Paris. And they would write them out a certificate and put a wax seal on it. And this wax seal then became basically like a bond, which you could take then and redeem or redeem part of it at any commandery. So let's say you had deposited 500 gold coins and you stayed and you went down to Palermo and you're going to sail from Palermo and you think, I need to have at least 50 coins for this voyage. And you basically convert it into a bond and 50 gold coins or a, let's say 50 gold coins. And a bond, and now you basically have paid them, let's say, 5 gold coins for the headache of dealing with your money. The Templars were a bank, and they made an immense amount of money on this. Further, they were considered so good and so safe that for some time they actually became the bankers, that is, the holder of the debts to the King of France, who Philip IV actually seems to have been in arrears to them. And so Philip basically puts his eyes upon them. And these charges are made up. They arrest the Templars. They move against them on October 13th, 1307. It was a Friday. It was called a Black Friday. And some people you talk to will say, well, this is where the whole mythos of Friday the 13th comes from. Philip moves against them throughout France, like the order had already gone out the month before. And Philip basically thought, I'm going to grab them. I'm going to grab all of their money. And this, of course, is where other interesting things occur. He didn't get any of their money. He got their lands. He got their commanderies, their chapels, their plate, right, with respect to their liturgical items. But the money was gone. And people have basically supposed that word had gotten out, that somebody had leaked it, and they had gotten rid of the treasure. They put it somewhere. And this, of course, has become the stuff of legends, right? Where did the money go? And you see all sorts of wild suppositions about this. I mean, some wild suppositions about this. I could actually have several podcasts just on the wild suppositions about the Templars. And the accusations against them, that's only the beginning of the wildness. That's where I shall leave it. All of these guys are arrested, and they are tortured in order to get confessions. And many, many, many of them confess. And the confessions then become evidence against those who don't confess, that if they don't confess, because after all, your brother over here said you did it. Yes, his foot is crushed, and his fingernails are probably not there anymore, but you know what? He told us you had done this. When the Pope gets news of this, Clement sends papal commissioners, cardinals, to examine the individuals involved, including the Grand Master, a man named Jacques de Molay. And when the cardinals come,
Jacques de Molay, the other heads of the head commandery, such as in Normandy or Blois or other places, they all get up and they renounce their confessions. Now, this is a serious matter, because to say that I have committed blasphemy, sacrilege, or heresy, and then to turn around and say, oh, no, I really didn't do it, I'm taking back my confession, there are stiff penalties for this. And by stiff, I mean death. The church would hand you over to the authorities, meaning to Philip, and Philip would execute you. And suddenly the cardinals are like, what in the world are we going to do? And so once this happened, Clement basically, what does he have to do? He has to summon, a council. And this is where things actually start to go a bit awry, right? I mean, in all of this is unfolding in 1307, 1308, 1310. There are Templars who are burned at the stake as relapsed heretics. This was done without, papal approval, because there had been appeals made to papal judgment. And eventually Clement, feeling threatened by Clement V being threatened by Philip, summons a council, and he says this council will be held. And so in 1312, the council is convened. And where is it convened? It's convened in a city called Vienne, which is in the south of France. It is on the west bank of the Rhone River. On the other side of the Rhone River is the Duchy of Burgundy, which technically belonged to the Holy Roman Empire. It was not under France. It was a French-speaking county, mind you, this duchy. And so Clement travels to Vienne, summons this, and basically waits for the people to show up. Now, this council, I believe, is actually reckoned as one of the ecumenical councils of the church. And what occurs is Clement summons the council, and he then, in waiting for it, goes across the river out of French territory and into Burgundy, and there resides in a town across the river, and he stays at the very large episcopal palace of the archbishop of this city. And this city is called Avignon. And I wish I could give it the dum-dum-dum, because we will see why. So he goes to Avignon, and of course, the whole thing is just a complete mess, to say the least. On the 22nd of March in 1312, Clement V issued a papal bull that suppressed the Templar order. And it was not what is called a definitive suppression. They were suppressed for, let us say, suspicious activity, right? And suspicion of infamy and suspicion of so many other things. All their assets were to be transferred to the Hospitallers. And this came via a different papal bull. Now, in March of 1314, a commission of cardinals sentenced Jacques de Molay, the preceptor of Normandy, a man named Geoffrey de Charny, to lifetime imprisonment. And both, again, they publicly retract all confessions. They declare the order is innocent. They basically say that everything that was gotten from us before was extracted by torture. They do this knowing there could be grave implications. And Philip IV's
court basically says, oh, they are relapsed heretics. And before anything can be done, they take them and they burn them at the stake that afternoon. And they do it. There is in the river Seine, the river that runs through Paris, a small island, and it is simply called the Île aux Juifs, which just means the island of the Jews. And if you look at a current map of, if you look at Google Earth, and you get a vision of, you know, that downward vision from Google Earth, and you look where Notre Dame Cathedral is, it's on this island in the middle of the Seine called the Île de Cité, the island of the city. And if you look all the way to the very western end, there's a bridge that goes over the end of that island. The Île de Juif used to be an island right there. They filled it in and joined it to the Île de Cité. But the Île de Juif, the island of the Jews, is basically a place where, in medieval times, Jews accused of black magic, accused of stealing, accused of murder. This is where they were executed, right? And basically, you don't execute Christians where you execute Jews. But this is where Philip decides to execute the heads of the Knights Templars. Jacques de Molay, it is said, basically summoned God as his witness and summoned Clement and Philip to appear before the judgment seat of Christ with him, where they may answer for their crimes. Yeah, so all kind of very interesting stuff there. So what happens? Well, basically, Clement dies on April 20th, a little more than a month later. Philip the Fair, he dies 8 months later, but his death had already been signaled by the fact that he had fallen from his horse and suffered what appears to have been a cerebral hemorrhage. And he is dead within 8 months. And so I guess Jacques de Molay, I don't want to say he got the last laugh. Now, why did I give us all of this information? A, because it's a really great tale. B, the death of Clement V has enormous implications. Following Clement's death, the council is still convened, the cardinals are all still there, and basically it has been 2 years that this goes on. So Clement has been in the area of Vienne, Avignon. He's already been there for going on 7 years when he dies. Now this is another 2 years. And when the cardinals finally agree on who should be Pope, and there's always an immense amount of politicking that goes on to decide who is, I mean, an immense amount of politicking. Some of the records are bizarre. Deals being made in, you know, in the bathrooms. It's just bizarre. What do? They choose as the man who shall succeed him, a man named Jacques Douaize. Who is this fellow? Well, he happens to have been the bishop of Avignon. And this is really the beginning of what we will call the Avignon papacy. And the popes will remain in Avignon until 1377. There are various reasons. Now, at one point, I think in the 1350s, a pope returns to Rome briefly, but then is back to Avignon. And the reason why this is all important, as we shall see in the next episode, is that, well, essentially, what happens is
Avignon proves to be a really great place for the popes for a couple different reasons. First and foremost, Rome, or the court of the pope, is the final court of appeal in everything having to do with family matters, inheritance matters, all sorts of things like this. Among many, many other things, the court of Rome handled more legal cases than the courts of England or France, right? So all of these things play into that. And what happens is that if you have a gripe with someone and you're up in Belgium or the region of Belgium we think of now, Ghent or Brugge, the idea of hiring someone in Rome or of going to Rome was an enormous problem. And oftentimes you were stuck with the local bishop or archbishop's decision in a marital case or something. So what this does is it basically the Pope being in Avignon makes all of the church north of the Alps now in many ways far more accessible to the papal court. Further, during the time of the Bishop of Rome's residence in Avignon, the court grows a lot, like meaning the mechanisms, the secretaries, the under offices.

0: a type of Christ.
1: The Second Ecumenical Council was called by the Emperor Theodosius the Great, primarily to clarify the Church's teaching on the Holy Spirit. Macedonius, Bishop of Constantinople, had falsely taught that the Spirit is a creature rather than a divine person, who together with the Father and the Son is worshipped and glorified. Partly to correct this error, the Council revised and expanded the text of the Nicene Creed into the form that we know today.
0: The Saint of the Day can be found in the pages of www.abamoses.com and is a regular feature of Ancient Faith Radio.
2: Come and study the Holy Scriptures with us as Father Stephen DeYoung teaches verse by verse on the podcast, The Whole Counsel of God. Father Stephen holds a PhD in Biblical Studies and is an Orthodox priest serving at Archangel Gabriel Orthodox Church in Lafayette, Louisiana.
3: Chapter 14, verse 1. Now all the congregation lifted up their voices and cried, and the people wept that night. Why are they reacting this way? Are they all millennials? No. No, the reason is they've just journeyed. They left Egypt. They journeyed through the desert. Now they get here, and now they're hearing, oh, man, we're not going to be able to go into that land after all. So what are they thinking? What, are we just stuck out here in the desert? What's going to happen? Like, we had this plan. Seems like the plan's just gone awry. Yeah, he didn't immediately have them go down the coast, because they would have run into the Philistines, and they would have chickened out. Yes. God knows who these people are and what they're like. Yeah. Verse 2, all the children of Israel were murmuring against Moses and Aaron, and the whole congregation said to them, would we had died in the land of Egypt or in the desert? Oh, I wish we had all died in Egypt or out of the desert. Why did the Lord bring us to this land to fall in war? Our wives and children shall be plundered. It is better for us to return to Egypt. Right? They're like, oh, we're all going to die. They're going to take our wives and kids as slaves and probably kill them also at the same time somehow. We should just all go back to Egypt. So they said to one another, let us select a ruler and return to Egypt. Forget this Moses cat. Right? No more years. We need a new administration. Then Moses and Aaron fell on their faces before all the congregation of the children of Israel. So notice, they don't get angry. They don't start cursing everybody. They don't. This is Moses being the most humble man who has ever lived on the earth, right? They prostrate before them. They're saying, don't do this. Don't do this. Because they know what's going to happen. Not just Moses. Aaron knows what's going to happen. But Joshua the son of Nun and Caleb the son of Jephunneh, who were among those who spied out the land, tore their clothes. And they spoke to all the congregation of the children of Israel, saying, the land we passed through to spy out is an extremely good land. Okay, we'll continue in a second, but the tearing the clothes thing, we've seen this before, but just remember, this isn't something people do a lot now unless they're Hulk Hogan. This was a way of expressing sort of extreme distress. Like if you wanted everyone's attention... Right. And you were extremely mad, sad, right? Whatever it was that you express, you would now, obviously, you're right. You're not pulling all your shirt buttons off because they didn't have clothes like this. But this was more the sort of robe they were wearing underneath everything, right? You would grab at the top and rip open. And that would be kind of this big, that would get everyone's attention. So we're going to see that throughout the Old Testament. It's a cultural thing. People tearing their clothes as an expression of distress, right? So Joshua and Caleb, sort of like Moses and Aaron, who are saying, please don't do this, are like, no, right? Like they're trying to get everyone's attention and knock some sense into them. So they say, look, this is good land that we went and looked at. Verse 8, and since the Lord chooses us, he will bring us into this land and give it to us, a land that flows with milk and honey. But do not apostatize from the Lord, nor fear the people of the land, for they are our food. Their time has come and gone, but the Lord is with us. Do not fear them. So they say, look, their time is up, our time is now. Their time in the land is done because of their wickedness. God is getting rid of them. He's giving it to us. That they're our food is like, we're going to eat them alive. We're going to go through there. Not only are we going to win, it's not going to be hard because God is the one doing it. Right? So just don't turn away from God. That's what apostatize means.

0: Don't turn away from God. Don't be afraid of them. We have this. Then all the congregation said to stone them with stones. So that's the people's response. Moses, Aaron, Joshua, Caleb. We're going to kill them out here in the desert, pick a new leader, and head back to Egypt. Now the glory of the Lord appeared in the cloud upon the tabernacle of testimony before all the children of Israel. Right? So if we just stop right there. Let's do that. Let's hit the button. No. We just stop right there, right? Things are about to get ugly. We know what this means. There's this phrase that gets used, and it is a decent translation of it. Through much of the rest of the Old Testament, we'll see again and again, talking about God visiting his people. And sometimes people think like, oh, that's like grandpa comes and visits and we all have fun and he gives us, you know, peppermint candies, right? That's not, this is more like wait till your father gets home, right? This is more like there's a, when God visits his people, that means there's a reckoning coming. There's some stuff's going to get sorted out because stuff ain't right. So that's what this is, impending doom in the middle of the situation where they're about to kill Moses, Aaron, Joshua, and Caleb. Then the Lord said to Moses, how long will these people provoke me? How long will they not believe me with all the signs I performed among them? Right? He's like, I'm feeding them every morning with miracle bread that falls from the sky. I walked them through the Red Sea. Right? Like all this. And they're just like, oh no, we should just go back to Egypt. All the stuff they've seen, all the, like, God says, Moses, how long am I supposed to put up with this? How many chances do they get? How many strikes, right, before?
1: Also, the Egyptians
0: were before this is, yes, before this is over, how long? Verse 12, I will strike them with death and destroy them, and I will make you and your father's house into a great and more numerous nation than this one. So God says, I tell you what, Moses, the whole Abraham thing ain't working out. I'll wipe out these people. I'll start again with you. I'll make the descendants of Moses into a great nation and give them the land. How does that sound to you, Moses? Now, a lot of people want to read that. It's funny how atheists especially always read the Bible super literally, like fundamentalists. As if this is meant to convey, God is really angry and out of control. And he's about to kill all these people. He's about to do it. If he was really about to, why didn't he do it? Why is he presenting this as a plan to Moses and asking Moses what he thinks about it? Why is it? Because he's not planning to do it, right? There's something else going on here, right? There's something else going on here. Well, if you were Moses, this might sound pretty good to you at this point. Do you think Moses isn't tired of dealing with these people? They're trying to kill him again. Like after all that's happened. If I was Moses, being honest, I might think about it for a couple of minutes. Right? Like, I remember the last time we saw a scene like this, it was that Moses had come to God because they were plotting to kill him. And Moses was kind of complaining about the people. Moses was saying the kind of things that God is saying here. Why did you put me in charge of these people? How long will I have to? God is now sort of echoing that back to him. You're right, Moses. These people are all rotten. Why don't I just get rid of them? And you and me, we'll start over. Right? So now we'll see how Moses responds now. We're a little later in the story, right? Then Moses said to the Lord, but the Egyptians will hear it. For by your might you brought these people up from among them. And all the inhabitants of this land heard that you are the Lord among these people, who is seen plainly with the eyes, O Lord. And your cloud stands upon them, and you go before them in a pillar of cloud by day and in a pillar of fire by night. Now you would wipe out this people as one man, and the nations that heard your name will speak, saying, because the Lord was not able to bring this people into the land which he swore to give them, therefore he spread them out in the desert. Now then, let your strength, O Lord, be exalted in the manner you spoke, saying, the Lord is long-suffering and abundant in mercy and truth, taking away lawlessness, wrongdoings, and sins. But he would not cleanse the guilty by repaying the sins of the fathers on the children to the third and fourth generation. Remit the sin of this people according to your great mercy, as you were merciful to them from Egypt even until now. So Moses now is in a different place. These are people who, mind you, until God showed up, were about to murder him. And what does he say? He doesn't try to argue, oh no, these are good people. You just got to get to know him better, God. He knows exactly what they're like. He doesn't try to argue that. He knows sinful, wicked, what they're doing right now, super wicked, right? Like, but what he says is, well, that's not a good plan, God, wiping them all out, because what will the Egyptians think, right? And what will the other nations think? Because remember, we saw all through Exodus, God kept saying that him bringing Israel out of Egypt wasn't just about Israel. That through him doing that, Egypt would learn who he was. The other nations would learn who he was. And Moses is going back to that and saying, who will they think you are if you do this plan, God? So we can't do this. This is counter to you, what you want to do, God. And so he says to him, he says, here's some other things that are true. Here's who you are, right? Because he's gotten to know God. He says, here's who you are, God. You are long-suffering and patient and forgiving and merciful, right? You do not punish children for the sins of their parents. Sorry, Calvinist. God does not punish children for the sins of their parents. Might change your view of original sin if you pay attention to that. right. It says it right here in the Bible. He forgives sins. He is merciful. Again, sorry, Calvinist. He just forgives sins. Doesn't have to punish anybody else. Doesn't have to kill any animals. God can just forgive their sins because he's forgiving, as Moses points out. And Moses says, based on who I know you are, right, please forgive these people. He doesn't even need that. God doesn't even need them to repent in order to forgive them. God can just forgive people. And Moses knows that because he knows God. Except Jonah said it negatively. Jonah's like, oh, I know what you're like. You're going to be merciful to these people. Yeah. Again, the Lord said to Moses, I am merciful to them according to your word. But truly as I live and my name lives, and all the earth shall be filled with the glory of the Lord, assuredly all the men who are seeing my glory and signs, which I did in Egypt and in this desert, and put me to the test now these 10 times, right? This is the 10th time. You could go back and count them, that they've grumbled against God. Counting the quail was number 9, right? You can go back all the way to the shores of the Red Sea. These 10 times that did not heed my voice, they certainly shall not see the land I swore to their fathers, but their children who are here with me and do not know good nor evil, every inexperienced youngster, that's a great translation, every small child, basically. To these I shall give the land. However, all those who provoked me shall not see it. Now my servant Caleb, because he has a different spirit in him and followed me fully, I will bring him into the land where he went, and his seed shall inherit it. Now the Amalekites and the Canaanites dwell in the valley. Tomorrow turn and depart for the desert by way of the Red Sea. Okay, so God says, I will forgive them. He says, but there is a consequence of their actions. These two things are not opposed to each other. Forgiveness does not mean, oh, you're off the hook, right? We're just going to pretend that never happened, right? So there's a consequence. This generation who are adults, the people who are adults right now, who have seen all the miracles God did, all the good things he did for them, and despite that, over and over and over again, have rebelled against him, cursed him, tried to kill Moses, says those people are not going to get to go into the land. But their children will, right? Because it's not their kid. But also, just use the word punish. They lose going to land themselves. But here's what we're going to see. They're not going to spend 40 years in the desert. That's what that was at the end, right? He says, the giants they're so scared of, they're in that valley ahead of you, so turn around and go back into the desert. They're so scared of them, don't head that way. So they're going to go back into the desert for 40 years until that older generation dies off. as we'll see going forward, during that 40 years, their clothes are not going to wear out. They're still going to get fed every day by manna, miraculously, every day. God's going to give them food and water. Clothes isn't going to wear out. He's going to dwell among them in the tabernacle. He's going to forgive their sins. But they just lost this privilege, right, of getting to go into the land. So this isn't, he doesn't kill them all in the desert. He doesn't write them off, cut them off. I'm done with you, right? They're forgiven. But there's still a consequence for what you did. Part of repentance is accepting that consequence. And this plays out in a lot of very real ways. If I were to commit adultery, I could not just go to confession, confess it, have the priest pray on my head and go home to my wife and be like, I'm forgiven. Never speak of it again. That's not how the world works. That's not how life works. That's not how God works. That wouldn't mean God didn't forgive me. But part of me actually being repentant would be, okay, I need to now do everything I can, right, to make up for the way I've hurt my wife and what I've done to her and the way I've hurt that other woman and the way I, you know, and her family and whatever else, right? I need to do everything I can. And if those people hate me for a while or forever, I have to just accept that because it's the consequence of what I did. Right? I can't come and insist, oh, no, I confess it was forgiven. Therefore, you all have to forgive me too. You all have to act like this never happened. It's not how it works. And we all know that's not how it works. No one but an idiot would try that. There are idiots in the world, I know, but that's not how it works. So part of real repentance is accepting the consequence of what we did. There are things you can do that will mean that certain future avenues are never open to you. If you have done certain things in your life, you can't ever be a priest. Doesn't mean God hates you. Doesn't mean you're going to hell. Doesn't mean any of that garbage. Doesn't mean God won't forgive you for doing that. It just means based on that, you're now excluded from this one thing, and accepting that is part of repenting. And so repentance means doesn't mean feeling bad. We have this view in our culture where I sin, meaning I do something that broke a rule, and then I feel guilty and I feel bad about it. And so I confess it so I don't have to feel bad about it anymore. And see, what that does is it makes the problem my feelings. It makes the problem my feeling guilty. That's not the problem. The problem is what I did, not that I feel guilty about it. And so the solution is not me no longer feeling guilty, right? The solution is fixing what I did as best I can, as best I'm able. And there are things I can break that I can't fix. And when I do one of those things where I break something that's beyond my power to fix, it's not beyond God's power to fix, right? Miraculously, God may fix it through his power, but it's not within my power to fix. And if it's not within my power to fix, I have to accept the fact that I can't fix it, that I can't force it back together. And so that's what's going on here. There's nothing about all these people went to hell. God continues to take care of them. They could live long, fulfilling happy lives, raising their kids with their families. It's just not going to be in Canaan. It's going to be in a camp in the desert. And so that's the consequence, except for Caleb and Joshua, because they were faithful and on track. So we're going to see they're going to get to go into the land. Right now, at least, Moses and Aaron and Miriam are going to get to go into the land, but we'll see other things happen later. Verse 26, moreover, the Lord spoke to Moses and Aaron, saying, how long shall I bear with this evil congregation who murmur against me? I heard the murmuring the children of Israel make against me. Say to them, as I live, says the Lord, surely in the manner you spoke in my hearing, so I will do to you. Your body shall fall in this desert, and all your senses, who are numbered from 20 years old and above, as many as murmured against me. You shall not enter the land upon which I stretched out my hand, that you might settle upon it, except for Caleb, the son of Jephunneh, and Joshua, the son of Nun. So that's pretty harsh, right? Notice he says, I'll do to you what you said. Because remember, what did they say? He brought us out here in the desert to die. He brought us out here in the desert to die. So God says, okay, you'll die in the desert. Again, he's going to take care of them until then, though, right? They're not dropping dead right there then. And he's going to continue. That's not the, I paused, but that's not the end of what he says. But your children, whom you said would be plunder, I will bring them into the land, and they shall inherit the land from which you apostatized. If you understand culturally, this isn't just, I believe that children are the future. This is, in a very real way, the family line going on is the promise. I mean, what was the promise originally made to Abraham? It wasn't Abraham, you're going to get to live in Canaan. He was there in tents. It was your descendants. And so this is, yes, there's a consequence, but there's also this promise here that God is making. A positive promise. Your children are going to go in there and they're going to live there. So lest you think that you were right when I let you die in the desert, I'm going to prove you wrong by giving your children the land I would have given you. Verse 32, but your bodies shall fall in the desert. However, your sons shall be shepherds in the desert 40 years and shall bear your fornication until your bodies are consumed in the desert. According to the number of the days you spied out the land, 40 days, for each day you shall bear your guilt 1 year, namely 40 years, and you shall know my fierce anger, which includes feeding them every day and making sure their clothes never wear out. But so 40 years, you spent 40 days in the land, 40 years, that's one generation will pass. And again, 40, preparation for the kids to go into the land. I, the Lord, have spoken. Surely I will do so to all this evil congregation gathered together against me. In this desert, they shall be utterly destroyed, and there they shall die. Now the men Moses sent to spy out the land, and who, when they returned, murmured against him to the congregation by bringing an evil report of the land. These very men who spoke evil words against the land died by the plague before the Lord. So the only people who dropped dead that day are those 10 guys who were the ones who started all this and who spread it among the people. So what's the principle we see here? The people who are in the leadership roles are held more accountable. That's what part of what it means. This isn't just something St. Paul makes up when he talks about people who are leaders in the church, deacons, priests, bishops, right, having a stricter judgment, because they, in their capacity, because God has given them authority in this leadership role, they are now able to lead these other people astray. And when they lead those people astray, God holds them more accountable than the people they deceived. There's a heavier weight of accountability. This is something I've said many times in this Bible study, but I think they should put it in seminary brochures, frankly. On the day of judgment, when I stand before Christ, I have to not only give an answer for everything I've ever said and done in my life, I have to give an account for everybody in this parish. The bishop not only has to answer for himself, he has to answer for all of his clergy and every person in every one of his parishes. This is what St. Paul means when he said, not many of you should presume to be teachers. Everybody wants to be the boss. Everybody wants to be an authority. You need to think about that seriously, right? If you understand the way God works, that means you're going to be held to a higher level of accountability. If you really understood that, a lot fewer of you would be signing up for seminary. Not that I'm trying to dissuade, before I get in trouble. Not that I'm trying to dissuade anyone from attending seminary who's called by God to attend seminary. You should take that very seriously, nonetheless. But Joshua, the son of Nun, and Caleb, the son of Jephunneh, remained alive of the men who went to spy out the land. So not them, obviously. Then Moses told these words to all the children of Israel, and the people mourned exceedingly. Now notice, they were going to kill right? Joshua, Caleb, Moses, and Aaron. Right. God intervenes so they don't kill them, gives this word to them. And then they hear it. They're like, now we're sad. We don't get to go into the land. You were just saying you wanted to go back to Egypt, but now they're upset. Yes, they are. They are consistent. And remember, as I always say about this, these people aren't here for us to point and laugh at them. These people are here for us to realize how much they are like us, how wildly we can vacillate with God, right, in terms of being very angry and then very sad all of a sudden. But notice also, them being sad, what are they sad about? They're sad about the consequences of their actions. That's not repentance. Right? Repentance would involve accepting the consequences of their action. They would mourn, and they would mourn before God, and they would say, dedicate the rest of their lives to raising their children to go in and take over the land and prepare them and everything. They're not going to do that. Spoilers. They're not going to do that at all. Right, but we'll see what happens here. So they're very sad now that, based on the consequences of what they've done. But they rose early in the morning and went up to the top of the mountain saying, here we are, and we will go up to the place the Lord spoke about, for we sinned. So they're like, no, no, do over, right? God's right. We should have trusted him. Let's go attack that valley. Let's do it. God's right. We've got this. So Moses said, now why do you transgress the word of the Lord? For this will not be easy for you. I like that translation. This will not be easy for you. Do not go up, for the Lord is not with you, and you shall fall before the face of your enemies. For the Amalekites and the Canaanites are there before you, and you shall fall by the sword, because you have turned away from and disobeyed the Lord. The Lord will not be among you. So again, they still don't get it. They're like, oh, we were bad by not going and fighting them. Okay, let's go fight them. It's like, right? No, you were wrong because you didn't trust in what God had told you he was going to do. You still don't trust in what he told you he was going to do. Right? Because he just told you he's doing something different. Now you're supposed to believe that. Right? But they rebelled against Moses. Didn't listen to Moses. And went up to the mountaintop. Nevertheless, neither the Ark of the Covenant of the Lord nor Moses moved from the camp. So then Levites are like, we're not. Because remember, they were supposed to take the Ark of the Covenant before them when they went into battle, God being with them. Not taking the Ark. And Moses is like, I'm not going anywhere. You shouldn't either. Then the Amalekites and the Canaanites who dwell in the mountains came down and attacked them and turned them back and cut them down as far as Hormah. Then they returned to the camp. The survivors, of course. So they fail just as Moses told them they would. So the point here is not if God is on their side, they could do anything. The point is if they're on God's side. Right? There's an old, possibly apocryphal Abraham Lincoln quote where a reporter asked him during the Civil War if he thought God was on the Union side. And Abraham Lincoln supposedly said, the question isn't whether God's on our side. The question is whether we're on God's side. Right? We get that backward in our head. God is not sort of a, see Bob Dylan song with God on our side. But God is not this tool. It's going to take Israel a long time to learn this. You're going to say, right? God is not this tool we invoke for success, contra certain television preachers who may live near us even. You know, just sort of invoke God and he gives you success at whatever you're doing, right? That's not how God works at all. God is at work in the world already. God is doing things, right? And he has purposes for people to fulfill. He has had a purpose for Israel to fulfill here. Roles for individuals like Moses and Aaron and Miriam, but also for Israel as a whole to fulfill in what he's doing in the world. Part of that is judging these giant clans and removing them for their sins. They have this role to fill. They're going to find salvation. They're going to encounter God. They're going to find the fulfillment of those promises. They make themselves a part of what God is doing. When they get on board with what God is doing, when they join him on his side, right? Then they will find success because it will be God doing it, not them. It's not God giving them success. God always succeeds at what he's doing. And so when we get on board with it, right, when we cooperate with what God is doing, it is successful. When a human being, this is again directed to our Calvinist friends, when a human being does something good, human beings can do good things. They can do good works. The Bible says so. But when they do, it's because they're cooperating with what God is doing. And since it's God who is doing it, God can look at that work and call it good, the same way he called his works in creation good on the days of creation. something I do on my own, like these guys trying to go on their own and fight the Amalekites, right? God's not going to look at that and call it good. He's not going to look at that and put his imprimatur on it because I identify as a Christian or something, or I identify as one of his people, or I invoke him. It's when I'm participating in what God is doing. If I love someone, it's not that I have this love in me that I'm loving them with. God already loves them. And when I come and I participate in God loving them, I show God's love to them through my actions. Then God can point at those acts of love and call them good because they're his actions done via me. And this is what these stories are aimed at teaching us. And we need desperately to understand that, because when we get to something like the book of Joshua, we're not going to understand what's going on if we don't understand the concept of God's people participating in what he is doing. We'll get into more of that in Joshua. That's what this is about. When what God was doing was giving them the land, they were supposed to get on board with that, right? And actually do the actions. So God loves the homeless person I see on the side of the street, but the working out of that may be me as one of God's people going and giving him water, giving him something to eat, right? Giving him help. Like the hammer that you use to drive a nail, the hammer can't take credit for it. Look at that nail I drove. I did such a good job. But God gives us the privilege of being the vehicle through which, right? This is why St. Paul calls the church the body of Christ in the world, because we're the body, right? The hands, the feet, the mouth, right? Through which Christ does what he does in the world is through his people, the church, right? And that goes down to a very individual level. But we're already getting this principle laid out right here, both the negative and the positive, with the people of Israel. So that said, did we do another 3 chapters, I think? Or 2 chapters? However many chapters we did. We'll go ahead and end here. We will pick up not next week, because I'll be at the Parish Life Conference, but 2 weeks from now, we'll pick up in Numbers chapter 15. So thank you, everybody.
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3: Hello, everyone. I'm Deacon Seraphim Richard Rowland, and this is The Great Root Screen, Episode 6, St. Brigid, the Mary of the Gael. So in our last episode, we heard the voice of an ancient Irish poet singing the creation of the world, the opening canto of the Saltir na Ran, the Psalter of the Quatrains, which is a collection of old Irish poems that tells the whole story of salvation from the first day of creation to the final judgment. We're going to return to those poems again and again throughout this year, but for this episode, we're coming back to the stories of the Age of Saints, and in this case, a very important saint, one who was very near and dear to my heart. So in our first few episodes, we kind of followed the spread of the faith across the British Isles. We began with Joseph of Arimathea and the legends of Glastonbury. We watched Christianity survive the fall of Rome in the West, and the learning of the continent survive and flourish in the schools of Wales. We followed Patrick across the Irish Sea, and we saw his disciple Finian raise up a generation of monks at Clonard who covered Ireland with monasteries. But there's another figure we have not yet met who's very important to this period. She is one of the three great patron saints of Ireland, alongside Patrick and Columba. And among those three, she is, of course, the only woman, though certainly not the only female Celtic saint by a long shot. And in many ways, between Patrick and Columba, Brigid is the most mysterious. She is perhaps also the most beloved of the three, and certainly the most controversial, as perhaps befits the feminine mystique around her. Her name is Brigid, but the old Irish called her Muira na Néill, the Mary of the Gael. I'm going to tell you her story in a moment, and the story that I'm going to tell you is my story of her. But I want to say a quick word about sources first, because people always ask me about this. I don't know if people actually go and look up all the primary sources that they, you know, I give them when they ask, but some people really want to know, you know, where are you drawing all of this from? Where we can we go and read more? So here it is. I'm going to put it at the very beginning. These are the sources. The sources for Brigid are complicated, even by the standards of early Irish hagiography, which is really saying something. But essentially, we have three early lives of Brigid. The first is by a monk of Kildare named Cogitosus, which is written around the year 650, which would have been about a century after Bridges' death, maybe a little less. And Cogitosis arranged his life. It's not really a life. It's actually a series of 32 miracles. It's a collection of wonders, a collection of wonder tales about St. Bridget, which is not unusual for the period. We'll see very similar things with a lot of other Celtic and early Anglo-Saxon hagiography. Now, this doesn't mean that the things like Bridget's birth, her parentage, the chronology of her life, doesn't mean that those things weren't already known or that people just made them up later. It's just that what Cogitosis was interested in doing was collecting the miracles of the saint, which, as I've said, is quite common for hagiography of the period. So what he gives us, you could say, is a portrait of holiness in action. Miracle after miracle of Bridget's generosity, her healing, her kind of earthiness, her command over the natural world. And then he concludes all of this with a remarkable description of the great church at Kildare and the tombs of Bridget and also of her bishop Conlaid, their tombs flanking the altar, adorned with gold and silver and precious stones and so on. Now, the second life is very often known to scholars as the Vita Prima, usually attributed to Aleron the Wise, who was a scholar at Clonard, who died in the year 665, though others date it maybe a little bit later. And the Vita Prima is very different from Cogitosis in the sense that it is a true biography. It gives us a connected biography, Bridget's birth, her childhood, the unique circumstances of her taking the veil, her founding of the monastic community at Kildare. It also places her in relationship with Patrick. And some people think this has to do with politics at the time. There's kind of maybe some rivalry between Armagh and Kildare going on kind of politically in the church politics of the 7th century. But I think that's not necessary. Certainly, there's nothing in the Vita Prima that's sort of disparaging of St. Patrick or of the monastic foundation at Armagh. The idea that these two great wonder-working saints who lived in Ireland around the same time, so Patrick is the generation before Bridget, but they were contemporaries of each other, they overlapped. The idea that they wouldn't have known each other would be very strange to me. So a lot of the scholarship, when it compares these two lives, the Vita Prima and Cogitosis, they're suspicious on the one hand that the details of Bridget's life have been made up later because Cogitosis didn't mention them. And then on the other hand, they're suspicious that there's like political motivations for why the Vita Prima was written. And so we don't need to be suspicious in this way. It's not necessary. Nothing in the text really demands us to do this. These are just different kinds of texts. Cogitosis is a collection of miracles, while the Vita Prima is more of a biography. Now, there's also an old Irish life, usually called the Behu Brija. It's written in Old Irish rather than in Latin. It survives in a manuscript called Rawlinson B512, which is now in the Bodleian Library at Oxford. The beginning of the manuscript is lost, it's damaged, but what remains is very vivid and very powerful, and it's actually written in a mixture of Old Irish and Latin that scholars today call the Macaronic style. Which is very interesting from a scholarly standpoint, not so much useful for what we're doing here today. Now, there's some overlaps and some divergences between these three lives. They're all written at different times in different places for different purposes. And a lot of scholars suspect that behind all three of them, there's actually a much older, much longer, much more complete life, perhaps written by Bishop Ultan, who died around 657, and who's also credited with being one of the possible authors of the oldest surviving hymn in the Irish language, which begins, Bridget,

the bright eye. So Brigid was born around the year 451, about the same decade that Patrick would have been carrying the gospel across Ireland. Her father was a man named Dufthach, a nobleman of Leinster, a pagan chieftain of some standing, and, I'm very sorry to say, not a good man. Her mother was Brigid, who was a Christian woman, and very importantly, she was a bondwoman. She was a slave. So Brigid enters the world in this liminal space. She's between two religions, her father's paganism, his old druidic faith, and her mother's Christian faith. She's between two social classes, the hall of the chieftain and the quarters of the slave. She's between two peoples, even, for her father's lineage and her mother's are very, very different. Let me tell you the manner of Brigid's birth. Even before she was born, there was a druid. In fact, the high priest of the old pagan religion, the high priest of her father's hall, who prophesied that the child in Brigid's womb would be extraordinary. The druid said to Dufthach, "Marvelous will be the child that is in her womb. Her like will not be on the earth." And at the moment of her birth, a sign was given, a sign which would tell us something about who this young woman was to be. Brigid had gone to a separate house, as women did in those times, to have her child, and the neighbors saw the house burst into flames, a pillar of fire rising from the roof to heaven. They all run to help, fearing the worst, but when they arrive, they find the house unharmed, the infant sleeping peacefully, and her face shining, so the locals said, as bright as the sun. Fire. From the very beginning, fire is Brigid's element. There's a pillar of flame at her birth. There will be a perpetual fire that burns around Kildare for centuries after her death. There will be the golden sparkling flame of Ultan's hymn. For the Irish, Brigid's fire was a sign that this child was full of the spirit of Pentecost. Brigid grows up in the druid's household, the same man who'd made the prophecy concerning her birth. Her father had sold her mother to this man, so the traditions differ on the details, but in any case, that's what happens. So she grows up as a slave, as the daughter of a slave, in the house of a priest of the old religion, still in service to her biological father. But even as a child, Brigid displays an astonishing habit for what we should call senseless acts of beauty, things that drove the adults around her to distraction. When she was old enough to work, for instance, the first job that she's given is the churning of butter. She does the work faithfully. She sticks to it. But poor people come around asking for alms, asking for a handout, asking for a little bit of food, any scraps to live on. And Brigid gives away all of her butter to the poor. Well, the time comes to hand in the yield, and she's going to have nothing to show for her work. But when they measure out the butter, the full amount is there. God had returned to Brigid everything that she'd given away. A little later on, Dufthach charges her with herding his pigs, a very important source of food in medieval Ireland. Thieves stole two of them. Obviously, Brigid's going to be in a lot of trouble for this. But when Dufthach comes to count the herd, the full number is there. One day, Dufthach left her to boil bacon for a guest who had arrived. And a hungry dog comes to the door, begging. Brigid sees the dog is hungry, so she gives him some bacon. Of course, if you've ever given bacon to a dog, they don't just go away saying, "I've had enough now." The dog wants more. And so Brigid gives him more. And then he comes back, and she gives him a little bit more, and so on and so on. And the entire time, the guest is just sitting there in silence, watching all of this, watching his dinner being given away to this dog by the very strange girl who's doing the cooking. And when Dufthach returns, the table's laid out. None of the bacon is missing. But the fact that God repaid Dufthach for everything that Brigid gave away did not actually impress him. It didn't matter because she was giving away his wealth, something that she, as his slave, as his property, had no right to do.

0: So one day, when a leper came begging at the hall, Bridget has nothing to give him. So she gives him her father's finest sword, a precious weapon with an ivory hilt, a sign of Duvetak's rank and honor. Duvetak is, of course, furious, so he throws Bridget into his chariot, he grabs his second best sword, and he drives off to see his buddy, the King of Leinster, intending to sell her. Well, Duvetak goes in to negotiate with the king. Bridget sits out waiting in the chariot, waiting for her fate to be decided. And as she's sitting there, what happens? But another beggar approaches. So Bridget comes up to the chariot and says, "Well, I've got nothing to give you except this, my father's second best sword." So she gives that away too. When Duvetak discovers what she's done, he drags her before the king, and the king asks Bridget, "If I were to buy you, would you give away my wealth as you have given away your father's?" And Bridget replies, and by the way, this is what Bridget always calls Christ, the Son of the Virgin. She says, "The Son of the Virgin knows that if I had thy might with all of Leinster and with all thy wealth, I would give them to the Lord of the Elements." The king is very impressed by this, not just because it's a pious sentiment, but because it's said in a beautiful way, which goes for a lot in ancient times. And so the king turns to Duvetak and says, "Thou art not fit on either hand to bargain about this maiden, for her merit is higher before God than before men." So he gives Duvetak a new sword, a finer sword than the ones he has lost, to replace those that Bridget has given away, and Bridget is set free. Now, Bridget is free, but she's still her father's daughter, which means in this time and place and culture, under a man like Duvetak, she's not really free, but she's gone from being a household slave to being a very beautiful and promising asset. That is to say, Duvetak wants to marry her off. So, as she grows towards womanhood, her father tries to arrange a marriage for her, and she refuses. And in Cogitosis, the story is very simple. It's just mentioned quite briefly that Bridget prefers virginity to marriage and receives the veil from the bishop. It's a very simple kind of narrative. But in the Book of Lismore, we get the gory details, and I mean that literally. Shortly after Bridget was freed from slavery, a man of good family comes to Duvetak asking for his daughter in marriage. Duvetak and his sons are willing because they want the bride price. Bridget's very beautiful. They're going to get a good price for her. So here's Bridget being sold again. And Bridget's half-brothers, they're greedy, right? She's very beautiful. She's going to fetch a good price. But Bridget refuses. And then one of her half-brothers, a chap named Bacon, says to her, "Idle is the fair eye that is in thy head, not to be on a pillow near a husband." In other words, he says, your beauty is being wasted. Your eye, that lovely eye, belongs in a marriage bed, whether or not you want it there. And of course, Bridget does not want to be married, not because she despises marriage, but because she wants to give her life to Christ as a monastic. And so Bridget's response, and I love this and I hate it, but I love it because it will tell you exactly what kind of person Bridget was. She simply reaches her finger under her eye, digs her eyeball out, and pulls it out and lets it hang on her cheek. It's a gory moment. And she says, "Lo, here for thee is thy delightful eye, O Bechan." And everybody around Bridget is horrified. And then Bridget says, and no one has to imagine, she's reaching up to grab the other eye. And she says, "I deem it unlikely that anyone will ask you for a blind girl." Her brothers rush forward to stop her from gouging out her other eye. They're worried about the wound. They need to wash it. There's no water nearby. So Bridget tells them to place her staff against the sod of earth before them. They plant it in the ground and a stream of water gushes forth from it. And then she turns to Bacon and says, "Soon your two eyes will burst in your head." And more or less immediately, as soon as she says it, it happens. Well, what are you going to do with a berserk like this? When Duvetak and her brothers see what she's done, then promise her, like, okay, we're never going to force you to marry. This is too much. Just please stop. Put the eyeballs back. Stop blinding people. And so Bridget puts her palm up to her eye, and it was whole again at once. There's another version of the story in which her missing eye was not restored until she received the monastic tonsure. But in any case, Bacon, the text tells us, was not whole again until the day of his death. This is a disturbing miracle. It should be. Here's a woman who, when someone claimed that her beauty would come before her devotion to Christ, tore it out and handed it to him. If your right eye offends you, pluck it out and cast it from you. She was not going to let her beauty stand in the way of the calling which God had placed on her life. And this is the same pattern that we've seen in every single one of these stories about Bridget. She is reckless. She gives recklessly, outrageously. She does these senseless acts of beauty and devotion, everything she has, but also everything anybody else has, the butter, the sword, the cloak, the bacon, and even the very eye out of her head. Everything that she gives away comes back in abundance, but anything that is taken by force or by greed is destroyed. Well, at this point, nobody's going to marry Bridget off, and so the time comes for her to take the veil, and she goes with certain other virgins to a bishop by the name of Mel at Talamija, and out of humility, Bridget hangs back to the back of the other young women who are about to be tonsured as monastics. She's waiting to be last. But as she waits, what else, of course, what's her element? A pillar of fire rises from her head to the roof ridge of the church. And Bishop Mel calls her forward and says, "Come, O holy Bridget, that a veil may be stained on thy head before the other virgins." And then something happens which nobody was expecting. The prayer that Bishop Mel reads over Bridget is not the ordinary formula you'd use to tonsure a regular monastic. It's something beyond that, something greater. Now, some people have incorrectly said that Bridget was made a bishop, a female bishop at this point. That is not the case, although the prayer is at least similar. There's no evidence that she ever functioned in this way, you know, as the main celebrant at the liturgy or as you know, somebody who had the ability to ordain priests and deacons and so on. But it is something like being made the abbess of a monastery. And remember that in the Celtic Church, one of the unique features of the Celtic Church is that very often the abbots and abbesses of these large monastic foundations were more powerful and more influential than the local bishop. So for a completely untrained, untested novice, this was, in fact, deeply scandalous. A nearby priest named Macalia, who was present, he objects, but Bishop Mel says, "No power have I in this matter. That dignity hath been given by God unto Bridget beyond every other woman." And from that day forward, Bridget's successors, the abbesses of Kildare, were accorded an honor beyond what was given to any other abbesses in Ireland. I think that the early Irish understood this story the way that they understood the pillar of fire at Bridget's birth. This is a sign that God has set this woman apart for a unique role in the life of the Irish church. Patrick is the apostle of Ireland, the one who brings the gospel there from beyond the sea. Bridget is his counterpart, his mirror image, the other side of the coin, the one who shows the Irish what faith looks like when it is lived from a deep interior place from within. The Book of Armagh calls them the two pillars of the Irish people. Ultan's hymn, or whoever wrote it, calls her one of the two pillars of sovereignty, along with preeminent Patrick. The story of Bishop Mel's prayer is, I think, the hagiographer's way of saying that Bridget's authority came from God. Now, what kind of authority was it? Well, Kildare is maybe not the first, but it is certainly the template for the Great Double Monastery, a kind of peculiarity of the Celtic Church. This is a community of both monks and nuns under a single rule, and the supreme authority of the community would always be an abbess. This is something that's very distinctive within Celtic Christianity, and in the Anglo-Saxon version of Christianity, which was inherited from the Celtic Church. It's an arrangement where an abbess governs not only women, but also the male monastics under her community. And very often this abbess would be somebody extremely powerful, with influence, with political authority, with spiritual weight, on the level of, or sometimes even exceeding that, of the local bishop. And this isn't to say that she's serving the functions of a bishop in terms of ordaining priests or consecrating other bishops or doing the sorts of things that only a bishop can do. But in terms of spiritual authority, she would be like a powerful eldress in a way that we can probably imagine relatively easily within the Orthodox tradition today. By the way, we're going to encounter another famous example of this when we get to the Synod of Whitby towards the end of the story I am telling you all throughout this year. At Whitby, there is another very similar monastery built along the same lines as the one at Kildare, ruled by a powerful saintly abbess by the name of St. Hilda, who presided over this double monastery in Northumbria, where she trained no fewer than 5 men who went on to be bishops, and also, of course, hosted the great and very important Synod of Whitby in the year 664. So, Bridget founded her great monastery at a place the Irish called Kildare, the Church of the Oak, Kildare. A lot of people say, probably rightly, that the name suggests that the site may have already been used in sacred to the Druidic religion, where oaks were venerated and used as part of ritual life. I would not find this at all surprising. All over Britain and Ireland, old pagan sites were being converted into places where the one true God would be worshipped. Bridget asked the local king for land on which to build her church. Now, there are quite a few versions of the story among the various female saints of the Isles. It is a particular miracle that kind of repeats itself. The king, unimpressed, tells her, "Listen, you can have as much land as you can spread your cloak over." Well, Bridget lays her cloak out on the ground, and it begins to spread and spread and spread and spread and spread until it covers acres and acres of land. And the king, terrified, says, "Stop, please stop. I'll give you anything you ask for, just make it stop." A lot of Bridget's miracles kind of have this, you know, she does something really extreme and people, you know, let her do what she wants just to get her to stop. So at Kildare, Bridget establishes the great double monastery, monks on one side, nuns on the other, worshiping together in the same great church, but separated by partitions. Bridget rules as abbess. She invites a holy man by the name of Conlade to come and serve as the bishop of Kildare and be a spiritual father to the community. Cogitosis describes their partnership with great admiration. Bridget and Conlade governing Kildare together, and through them, he says, Christ performed many great works. Cogitosis' description of the church at Kildare, by the way, is one of the most remarkable passages in all of early Irish literature. He describes a building divided into 3 parts, one for the monks, one for the nuns, one for the laity, fully decorated with paintings of the saints, that is, iconography on the walls, like we would have in an Orthodox church, and also hangings. These would be iconography in the form of woven tapestry. The tombs of Bridget and Conlade are on either side of the decorated high altar. They're adorned with crowns of gold and silver and precious gems. All very beautiful, and of course, really kind of a royal resting place for Bridget, the Mary of the Gales. By the way, in the 1180s, a fellow named Gerald of Wales visited Kildare, and he records a tradition that tells us how deeply Bridget's memory was still embedded in the life of that place. And of course, it involves, what else? Fire. In those days, Kildare had a perpetual flame, a fire that had burned there, the tradition said, since Bridget's own time, tended by 19 nuns who would take turns guarding it throughout the night. Now, there's a lot of symbolism that would go into a perpetual fire. Just on a practical note, why would you want to always keep a fire going? Well, this might not be obvious to us because we have furnaces, you know, we have electric lighting, we have electric heat and power, we have matches, phosphorus matches, we have Bic lighters, we have all kinds of ways of starting fire to the point where it's a pretty easy thing to do. But just imagine you don't have any of those things. And of course, they did not have any of those things. Getting a fire going in a relatively cold and damp climate, a place like Northern Ireland, which is cold and damp throughout the year, is actually quite difficult. So it's a practical consideration. You need fire for life. But if the fire goes out, it's going to take a lot of work to get another one going and get it built up. So the best thing to do is just keep the fire going. And this is one of the roles of usually novices in a monastery in the Middle Ages, is tending the fire throughout the night, which is also a way of keeping vigil. You can pray while you're tending the fire, but you keep the fire going so that it doesn't go out, so that you don't freeze, so that you can cook your food when you get up in the morning, and so on. All right, so Kildare has one such fire, which has not gone out, tradition says, since Bridget's own time. And it was tended by these 19 nuns who would take turns guarding it throughout the night. But every 20th night, the last nun would stack up some firewood beside the fire, and she would say, "Bridget, guard your flame. This is your night." And then she would go to bed, and St. Bridget would tend the fire. And in the morning, the nuns would wake up and find the fire still burning, perfectly maintained, and all the wood that they had stacked up beside it consumed. And by the way, Gerald mentions the fire was ringed by a hedge, which no man was allowed to cross. Now, what about Bridget's relationship with Patrick? As I've mentioned, by the time of the Vita Prima and the Book of Armagh, by the time they were written, you already have hagiographers writing about encounters and the relationship between Bridget and Patrick. The Book of Armagh, for instance, says, "Between St. Patrick and St. Bridget, the pillars of the Irish people, there was so great a friendship of charity that they had but one heart and one mind. Through him and through her, Christ performed many great works." So the two pillars of the Irish people, Patrick and Bridget, the apostle and the abbess, the man who brought the faith to Ireland and the woman who showed the Irish what the faith looked like when it was lived without reservation. I mentioned at the start of this story that St. Bridget is a very personal saint to me. It's hard here on the medium of the internet to know just how much it's okay to share. There are some kinds of miracles in your life that you don't necessarily want to share with the world, certainly not with people you don't know. But I will say this. We've named one of our daughters after St. Bridget. And we did so because St. Bridget was involved in the healing of my wife, in the conception of that child, and in her safe pregnancy. Bridget is, among other things, one of the patron saints of childbirth and midwifery, like I said, along with a lot of other things, many of which, like raising poultry and farming and the brewing of beer, are very relevant to my own life and the things that I'm interested in. There's so much about Bridget's life that resonates deeply with me, not because I find in her someone who I am very much like. Obviously, it would be difficult to find two people more unlike, just in the circumstances of their lives, than Bridget and I. But what I love about these miracles of hers is that they hit you where you live. They're dealing with fire, a fire that can't be put out, with multiple miracles involving the rescuing or replenishing of bacon, with the transformation of water into beer, with butter and beer and bacon and fire, the hearth and the home. And it's easy for these things to seem quaint to us now. Wouldn't it be nice to have, you know, just a bunch of beer? Let's go get drunk on St. Bridget's Day or St. Paddy's Day or whatever. But that's not why these miracles were so significant. And it's not the reason that these stories were retold again and again and again. It's not the reason Bridget was so well beloved by the Irish, maybe even more so than the other great Irish saints. It is because each of these miracles concerns the most basic elements of your life. If you think about Ireland in a century that could properly have been called the Dark Ages, I generally don't like that term, but if it applies to any century, it's the 5th century in Western Europe, or the 6th century in Western Europe. You're living out on the edge of the world. The winters are cold. There are warring clans everywhere. Ireland is not a united kingdom at this time. And so starvation, famine, plague, destruction, all of these things are very often just around the corner. So to lose the bacon that your family was going to live on for the next several months, to lose the butter your family was depending on to get through the winter, these are not just inconveniences. They can mean total destruction. And so with Bridget, we see God's care and love for his people expressed through the generosity of one of his saints and expressed in the most basic things. And the difficulty of modern life is that we suffer from an overabundance of necessities. If we run out, we can just go to the grocery store and get more. So it's hard for us to take miracles like this seriously or to see them as the wonders that they are when we can replicate them with a credit card. And yet, there is nothing more human than the act of eating. And there is nothing more Christ-like than the act of feeding someone else. The miracles attributed to Bridget in her lives are many. I could not recount them all here. But in the vein of what I was just saying, I want to tell you about a few of them. Let me start with the miracle of Bridget and the beer. Cogitosis tells us that one day a group of lepers came to Bridget asking for something to drink. Now, drinking beer at this point in history is actually a very important part of your caloric intake for the year, especially during the long winter months. You can't keep milk around, it's going to spoil. So all the milk has been made into butter and cheese. Water is fine, but you need calories to really keep you going. So one thing that they would usually keep around was beer. The making of beer was a very important job, usually the responsibility of the woman of the house. Compare this today, where very often brewing is like a man's hobby. And they would also make in those days some, what was sometimes called small beer, which would be very low in alcohol, very high in calories, almost like a slightly boozy soup with like whole chunks of bread and other food in it. The alcohol would be enough to keep it from spoiling, and you could drink it throughout the winter to keep your spirits up, to keep body and soul together. And this is what, this is a main part of, for instance, even children's diets in those times. So these lepers come to Bridget, and she's got nothing to give them. But she sees that somebody has set up a bunch of water for baths. And I'll quote from Cogitosis now. He says, "She blessed it with the power of faith and converted it into excellent beer." I mean, I have to imagine this is like Guinness from the draft, like draft Guinness. This is Guinness from the tap, which is much better than Guinness from a can. "She converts it into excellent beer and pours it out abundantly for the thirsty." And then Cogitosis adds, "For he who at Cana of Galilee converted water into wine, through the faith of this most blessed woman also changed water into beer." So every miracle a saint performs is an echo of Christ's own work. And in fact, Christ says that we, his disciples, will do greater things even than the miracles that he accomplished in his earthly ministry. The wine of the Palestinian wedding feast has now become the beer of an Irish monastery. The miracle has been translated, not just into a different language, but into a different world. This is what it looks like for the gospel to take roots in Irish soil. There's another story about a time when a number of bishops come to visit Bridget at the monastery, and Bridget's got nothing with which to feed them, because you're always just on the edge of starvation in 6th century Ireland. Bridget has only a single cow, so she goes and she milks that cow 3 times in a single day, which is, we are told, contrary to all custom and all nature. And we are told that what is usually obtained from 3 excellent cows, she obtains from 1. This isn't a fairy tale. This is a real woman who trusted in God to provide for the stranger at her door, and God honors that trust with abundance. Now, there's another miracle I find especially touching because it is kind of small and strange. It's another one of Bridget's many bacon-related miracles. Cogitosis tells us that one day, while Bridget was intent in mind upon the contemplation of heavenly things, as was always her custom, she absentmindedly left a large portion of bacon with a dog. A whole month passes, and when someone goes looking for the bacon, they find it right where the dog was, untouched and whole. The dog, Cogitosis tells us, did not dare to eat the deposit of the Blessed Virgin, but remained a patient and fit guardian of the bacon, contrary to his usual nature, restrained by divine power. Cogitosis, by the way, calls this miracle Bridget's most impressive miracle. And if you've ever seen a dog around an untended side of bacon, I think it's not hard to imagine why. One who has to imagine, by the way, that this is one of those big, enormous Irish wolfhounds who probably could have scarfed down an entire side of bacon in a moment without anybody noticing before, until it was too late. And some of my own wolfhounds are now howling in the background. I hope you can hear them. And you'd never find that thing again, but instead, he guards it for his mistress. So Bridget is the sort of person for whom the natural world responded to her holiness. Cogitosis tells us that when she saw wild ducks swimming on a lake, she calls out to them and they fly right into her hands without fear. She touches them, embraces them, and then releases them back into the air. He tells us that once a wild boar, terrified and fleeing from hunters, once ran into Bridget's herd of swine, and at her blessing, it became tame and stayed with them. Thieves stole her oxen once and tried to cross a river. The river rose up like a wall and would not let them pass, and the oxen walked home by themselves. One way to express all of this is to say that Bridget is an icon of creation restored, a person in whom the rupture between humanity and the natural world, which was caused by the fall, has been healed. The animals obeyed her not because she has some kind of magical power over them, but because she is totally aligned with the one who had made them. Bridget is someone who lived already in the peace of the kingdom that was coming. Now, I could tell you all day about the miracles of Bridget of the Bright Eye. Bridget heals the sick. She gives sight to the blind. She frees the captives. In one remarkable story, a deceitful nobleman tries to enslave a woman by secretly stealing back a silver brooch, which he had given to her as a deposit, and he throws it into the sea, and then he demands that she return it or become his slave. And the woman flees to Bridget, says, "What am I going to do?" And before Bridget even finished hearing the case, someone arrives with a fish from the river, and they cut the fish open, and inside one of the fish is the brooch. There's a very similar story, by the way, in the life of St. Mungo of Glasgow, which I will tell you some other time. The woman is freed. The tyrant subsequently submits himself to Bridget in repentance. In another instance, she intervenes to save a man who has innocently, accidentally killed the king's trained fox. So Bridget rides out in her chariot. By the way, Bridget has her own chariot by this point. It's pretty cool. And as she's riding to go deal with the situation, a wild fox leaps into her chariot and sits quietly under the fold of her garment. And when she gets there, the fox leaps out and performs all of the tricks that the dead fox had been taught to do before the astonished court. And they say, "Well, obviously this is the fox we were looking for. There must be some mistake." The man goes free. Bridget goes home, and the fox, his work done now, slips away into the woods, and it's never seen again. So Bridget is always in the thick of it. She is always confronting injustice and tyranny wherever she finds it. And she confronts these things with a fearlessness that comes not from arrogance, but from her absolute trust in God. Now, there's a poem attributed to Bridget. It survives in an 8th century manuscript in the Burgundian Library in Brussels, but it really captures something essential about who she was. It's very often called the Lake of Beer poem, but it is St. Bridget's vision of heaven. I want to read it to you now because I think it's the perfect distillation of everything we've just been talking about. The food miracles, the boundless generosity, the fierce and joyful hospitality that runs through every story the old Irish told about this woman. "I should like a great lake of beer for the King of Kings. I should like the angels of heaven to be tippling there for all eternity. I should like the men of heaven to live with me, to dance and to sing if they wanted. I put at their disposal vats of delight. White cups of love I'd give them with a heart and a half. Sweet pitchers of mercy I'd offer to every man. I'd make heaven a cheerful spot because the happy heart is true. I'd make the men contented for their own sake. I should like Jesus to be there too. I'd like the people of heaven to gather from all the parishes around. I'd give a special welcome to the women, the three Marys of great renown. I'd sit with the men, the women of God, there by the great lake of beer. We'd be drinking good health forever, and every drop would be a prayer." There's a few different versions of it, but I like this one a lot. Bridget's vision of heaven is not a place of abstraction. It's a place of feasting. It's a place of laughter. It's a place of good company. It's a place where Jesus is present as Lord, as chief guest at the table. It's a place where every drop is a prayer. This is perhaps the most Irish version, the most Dark Age version, the most Northwestern European Iron Age version of paradise ever committed to parchment. And it could have only been written by someone who spent her whole life making sure that no one who came to her door ever went away hungry. Bridget died in about the year 525, maybe a few years before or after. The chronology is a little uncertain, but she was buried at Kildare in the great tomb that Cogitosis would later describe with such loving detail. Now, as with so many saints of the Isles, as we're going to learn this year, her relics did not rest undisturbed. In the 9th century, Viking raids devastated Kildare, as they devastated so many other monasteries. And so at some point, Bridget's relics were translated to Downpatrick in the north of Ireland, where tradition holds that they were laid to rest alongside those of Patrick and Columba. And there they lie, even to this day, the three patron saints of Ireland, united in death as they had been united in the devotion to the Irish people, the apostle, the dove of the church, and the Mary of the Gael, our Bridget, resting together until the resurrection. We began this year with legends, with Joseph of Arimathea and the thorn tree of Glastonbury, with the first dim stirrings of the faith in the misty west. And we have followed that faith as it grew and spread through Wales and through Patrick's mission, through Finian's school at Clonard. And now we've met the woman who showed all of Ireland what it looked like to hold nothing back from God, to give away the butter, her father's sword, her cloak, the very eye from her head, to find the treasure buried in the field, that is, the kingdom of God. Now I'm going to end this episode the way Bridget would probably want, and that is with a song. Ultan of Ardbrechen, who died around the year 657, composed what may be the oldest surviving hymn in the Irish language. It is a hymn to St. Bridget, and it has been sung or chanted and prayed in Ireland for nearly 1,400 years. Now, I say Ultan composed it, but there are actually five different accounts of its origin, one of which says that it was actually St. Columba who composed it, crying out to Bridget for help when his boat was caught in the great whirlpool of Corrie Vrekin. I like this story a lot because you have a saint praying to another saint. Others say that it was actually composed by a member of Bridget's own community who sang it when she was traveling and was given poisoned ale by her host. So she prays Bridget drank the ale and was unharmed. But however it was first sung, it's come down to us as one of the most beautiful prayers in the whole Irish tradition. And there's a nice little gloss, by the way, on the line that calls Bridget one of the two pillars of sovereignty, along with preeminent Patrick. The scribe who glosses it explains, he says, as there are wont to be two pillars in the world, so Bridget and Patrick in Ireland. And then even more remarkably, he says, as it were a pillar dividing a house, so Bridget and Patrick have divided Ireland between them, so that she is the head of the women of Ireland, and Patrick is the head of the men. So here's the hymn translated into English. And you'll notice, by the way, that a couple of the verses right in the middle are actually addressed to the Theotokos. They're addressed to the Mother of God, and there's this identification, this closeness between Bridget and the Theotokos, which is why she is, of course, called the Mary of the Gael. So, here's the poem. Bridget, ever excellent woman, golden sparkling flame, lead us to the eternal kingdom, the dazzling resplendent sun. May Bridget deliver us past throngs of devils. May she break before us the battles of every plague. May she destroy within us the taxes of our flesh. The branch with blossoms, the mother of Jesus, the true virgin dear with vast dignity, I shall be safe always with my saint of Leinster. One of the columns of the kingdom with Patrick the preeminent, the vesture above all, the royal queen, may our bodies after old age be in sackcloth. From her grace, may Bridget reign on us and save us. In our next episode, we are going to cross the sea to Scotland and meet the greatest of Finian's great students, Columba of Iona, the dove of the church, whose monastery on a tiny island off the Scottish coast would become the spiritual heart of British Christianity. Until then, may the prayers of our Mother among the Saints, Bridget of the Bright Eye, Bridget of Kildare, Mary of the Gael, one of the two pillars and enlighteners of the Irish people, be with us all. Amen.
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0: the battlefield with Father Joseph Collins and Father Michael Marcantoni. Recovery lessons to combat life's unmanageability. On life's battlefield, when expectations and reality meet, almost nothing goes as planned. Father Joseph and Father Michael confront the inevitable difficulties of life by drawing from the well of practical Orthodox spirituality and the tools developed by addiction recovery.
1: Hello and welcome to On the Battlefield. I am Father Joseph Collins, joined by my colleague and friend, Father Michael Marcantoni. How are you, Father Michael?
2: I am doing outstanding. How are you doing over there, Father?
1: Hey, man, glory to God. Wyoming, we had, you know, like the outlying regions, like outside of the city of Cheyenne the past couple of days, brutal winter weather. There was a blizzard and traffic in all directions was shut down. Truck traffic, car traffic. It was crazy. But here in the city, not that bad. Not too much wind, not too much snow, but you go 5 miles in any direction of where we live and there were snow drifts and just mayhem.
2: Yeah, I'd say here, you know what? It hasn't, I mean, obviously we're here in Las Vegas. It's, you know, the weather's, so winter's never too bad. You know, you got some, a couple of cold days, but it's not bad. But like the last 3 weeks, we got like, it was just been pouring rain like almost every day. So first sunny day in a while today. I have thankfully, and I'm very, very grateful for this. I was able to work in kind of a new thing into my morning routine. And so dropping the kids off at school, I found out that if I already have my gi pants on, I can drop in at jujitsu and get like 3 rounds in before the morning class is over. So I've been doing that, not as consistently as I want to, but more consistently than I was. And it's like there's going to be a little bit of a drive back to the new house anyway, so might as well get some rounds in. And I'm really enjoying it. It's starting my day off right. Turns out jujitsu is the breakfast of champions.
1: Fascinating. So
2: yes, indeed.
1: So if you have your gi pants on, what are you wearing? Like your collar up top? So it's like.
2: No, like just like a regular shirt or jacket, right? Like just put on shirt and jacket. I could throw my wallet in my gym bag or my jacket pocket. Or, you know, if I'm like today, I had sweatpants on over my gi pants. I'd put the keys in sweatpants. I mean, it's, you know, it's pretty easy setup. But then, you know, they're the morning class is ending. So I got to be ready to come in, just throw the gi top on, belt on, and roll. And I can, but if I do that, I can get 3 rounds in before heading home after dropping the kids off.
1: And literally roll. Huh, that's clever. So, okay, before we move on, this is completely inconsequential to everyone probably except me. But if you're putting sweatpants over gi pants, what size, what are they, like triple extra large sweats?
2: They're pretty baggy. Yeah, these are kind of a, just a super baggy.
1: Like mid-90s baggy?
2: Yeah. Yeah.
1: Okay.
2: Yeah.
1: Crisscross type of thing?
2: Well, I mean, you know, this is not for like going and doing church work. This is like just comfy dropping your kids off at the school wear.
1: Would you ever consider wearing them backward like Crisscross did to start that fashion statement all over again?
2: I'm going to go with no actually for a very practical reason. And that is when Crisscross came out, I was but a fun-loving sixth grader who couldn't afford a starter cap. As you may remember, starter hats were.
1: Oh, yeah, man. Starter caps were the rage, man.
2: They were expensive. Finally got one. But anyway, however, now I'm much busier. And if I need my pockets to work, I need my pockets to work. I don't want them on backwards to where I can't get stuff in and out of them quickly. Like I need to go. So the sweatpants
1: have pockets on them. These are fancy.
2: These do.
1: They're like top.
2: You are
1: top
2: way
1: shelf,
2: too
1: bro.
2: Interested in these sweats. Yes. Yeah. So it's pure practicality. We will not be bringing.
1: I see.
2: Across.
1: And you're in sixth grade. That entire thing was just wasted. You were too young to really appreciate Crisscross, even though they were probably your age.
2: Yeah, they really were. I mean,
1: they were pretty young.
2: I will say this.
1: If you don't know who Crisscross was, Google it. It was a tragedy of the mid 90s amongst others.
2: No, I
1: like MC Hammer pants.
2: Look, I saw Hammer on a Geico commercial.
1: Well, that legitimizes it, right?
2: Yeah. Well, no, here's the thing. No, I saw him on a Geico commercial like a year ago, and I was just kind of glad to know he's doing okay. Like, he's doing all right. All right. He's
1: completely broke.
2: He's good. He's doing all right.
1: He's doing Geico commercials with a lizard, but I mean, yeah.
2: But, well, would you not take Geico money if it was offered? Like, hey, we'd like to have your face on one of our advertisings and we'll pay you. You'd take that. You'd cash that
1: check. I might.
2: Yeah, you would definitely cash that check. As would I.
1: If it was the Mayhem, it was the Mayhem commercials, I'd definitely get on that because there's tons of great lines in those commercials. Oh, yeah. We are mighty. Annoying.
2: There you go. All right. Well, let's get to it. So today I wanted to talk about something that is a little bit, it's not our usual grab bag for where we go for ideas. And that was back on Veterans Day. I came across this great poem that was written by an epic poem? I thought it was epic.
1: Great.
2: I thought
1: almost like the Odyssey. Okay.
2: So, as per usual, I like it because it's based on the Odyssey, right? Which is the as per usual there. But this poem, it's by a guy, and I hope I'm pronouncing this right, named Amarok Huey. No idea where it's from, but Amarok Huey wrote this great poem called "We Were All Odysseus in Those Days," and it was phenomenal. I didn't share it out over my socials because I had already shared a couple of things that day, and I just, you know, I'll do it next year. So the whole poem, where it centers around, it starts out with this young guy goes to war, his best friend dies next to him, he survives, goes home, and just tries to get on with a normal life. And everyone who meets him thinks he's great, makes friends, takes his kids to soccer, all that stuff, and rarely talks about the war. And then when he does, he tells the story of Odysseus and basically just talks about how his favorite part is where Odysseus escapes the Cyclops' lair with a bad pun, good wine, and a sharp stick, because it's all about biding time and making the most of what you have, and that we all want the same thing in life. Call me nobody, let me live. And, you know, and that, if you haven't read the Odyssey, when the Cyclops, after Odysseus has blinded the Cyclops and makes it to his ship, the Cyclops demands to know his name, and Odysseus tells him his name is Udys, nobody. So that's the idea. That's why it's "Call Me Nobody." Like, he's like, just call me nobody, let me live. Let me, you know, we've been through enough here. Call me nobody, let me live. Now, if you've read the Odyssey, you know that Odysseus's next couple steps plunge him and his crew right back into tragedy. But it's a real significant thing that Huey just takes that part and fleshes it out into a character in his poem, where this guy comes home and he's like, I'm happy to be nobody. I don't need a name. Happy to be nobody. Let's just take the kids to soccer and enjoy grilling out back. Let me live. And there's the break from being nobody is actually what gets Odysseus into trouble again and gets his whole crew killed. And where that starts off with is grandiosity. With addicts, there is a tendency towards grandiosity. Grandiosity is not always positive. Grandiosity can be in the negative. You know, I have the worst luck. All of the bad things happen to me. I am, Father, you've never heard a confession like mine. It's going to be terrible. It can also be vision, you know, delusions of grandeur where, you know, I've got a chicken recipe that'll change the world, you know, when it's just good fried chicken. But it's, you know, I mean, like, there's this inability to see things in a sober way, in a measured and sober way, to where it's like, no, this is what it is. It's like, okay, you know, I mean, it's like, no, okay, your confession wasn't great, but it's not the most terrible. You know, your success in this area was good, but like, Don't get ahead of yourself. Like the being able to see things in a sober way as addicts, we don't do that. Things are grandiose. They're either the pits or they're the best. There's very little in between. That's what gets Odysseus in trouble, right? Because suddenly when he thinks he's safe, he has to make a name for himself. Grandiosity is about making a name for yourself. He has to make a name for himself. So when he thinks he's safe, he tells the Cyclops, I'm Odysseus, king of Ithaca. That's who got you. Which is a stupid thing to do because the Cyclops is Poseidon's son and they're sailing a ship on the ocean. Poseidon is the god of the ocean. Well, but that's what grandiosity does. It blinds you to the consequences of your own foolishness. And that's what kills Achilles, actually. Because remember, before the Iliad, at the beginning of the Iliad, Achilles' mother tells him, prophesies to him, that he can make a great name for himself if he goes to Troy. If he stays home, he'll be nobody. And like, really, there's an arc there. If he stays home, he'll have a wife and kids and be a normal man and live a good life, a long life, but he'll be nobody. And if he goes to war, he will be remembered unto eternity and have a name to himself, but he will die. Like, it is a one-way trip if you go, but your name will be known forever. You will make a name for yourself forever. If you stay home, no one will ever know who you were, but you will have a long and content life. And Achilles picks grandiosity. He chooses to die famous rather than just be nobody and be left to live. So that's kind of so let's talk about that. Let's talk about how grandiosity ends in death.
1: Well, okay. The grandiosity could be boiled then down to the pride of life, or just pride in general. But on the other hand, like with Achilles, for Odysseus, it was just grandiosity and pride. However, is there any virtue in what Achilles did at all? I mean, to just say that it was completely full of vice may be true. However, there is at least some potential virtue in choosing the dangerous path, in going out and choosing to live that adventurous life and pave a difficult or treacherous way, I would think.
2: I would absolutely agree. I want to qualify what I said by saying these characters are classical because they're complex. They're multifaceted. You know, I 100% agree with what you're saying, especially because, yeah, Achilles does have certain virtues to him. I'm just looking at this facet. Like, this is not all there is to say, for sure.
1: Yeah, fair enough. It's really an interesting study, though. Like, just to kind of zero in on the grandiosity that befell, that caused, in the case of Achilles, his own downfall, and in the case of Odysseus, the death of his companions, not him. So you have the net result of grandiosity, either self-destruction or to the destruction of those around you. So our pride, when it becomes unbridled, when it becomes to fuel our own notions of ourselves, can be incredibly destructive. Or we have to live in the tension of choosing that sort of trajectory where you are being valiant and courageous and going out and conquering and doing all these things, but at the same time having the meekness, which we've talked about in the past, of channeling that and controlling it and tempering it with humility.
2: Well, and I think that's where it becomes about soberness of mind and watchfulness, because it's like, well, I mean, soberly speaking, right? Like there's a certain degree of I mean, you know, forgive me if the words are imprecise, but there's a certain degree, for example, of ambition that's not bad. Like, if, for example, right, like when they set out to build Hagia Sophia, was it Justinian that built Hagia Sophia? I'm trying to remember.
1: Okay.
2: So when the Emperor Justinian sets out to build Hagia Sophia, which, I mean, it, you know, it's a jewel of the Christian world. I mean, that's an ambitious project. Right? I mean, that's an ambitious project. You've got to say, no, we are going to build something big. There's a certain amount of grandeur. And that's the whole point. You know, one of the things, even one of the saints, Saint Simeon Stylite, when he went up and lived on his pillar, that was one of the things his bishop was checking for. When his bishop told him to come down and stop, and when he saw that Saint Simeon came down quickly without reserve and humbly was going to obey, he sent him back up. He said, no, you can go, you can continue to do it. But yeah, I mean, it from for to look at it, like it was certainly a grand undertaking to try to do asceticism on top of a pillar in the middle of the city. So, you know, I don't know what the right terminology would be for that sort of intrepid boldness that is laudable and where the line of demarcation into grandiosity and vanity sits, because I feel like there's a point where they run really close to each other.
1: I think they do run almost parallel, or they can seemingly run parallel, but like you said, one is virtuous and one is not virtuous at all. It's a vice. And the path to the vice leads to destruction, and the path to virtue leads to paradise. So how do we navigate that? Especially, I mean, I don't know that our world is any different than the world used to be, but access to each other is so much greater, and the desire to stand out from among the crowd. I mean, just think of Miami Vice, for example. Like, even back in the 90s with that television show, these guys were trying to stand out amongst the crowd. Big flashy boats, fast cars, nice white suits, you know, the sunglasses, all the stuff. And that's progressed further and further until the point where, like, we have no attention span, and everything that we do, we're trying to stand out from above the shoulders of others with our financial status, with our social media status, with our whatever status. But when does it cease to be, I guess that's the question I ask myself, when does that sort of grandiosity and desire to move the pile forward cease to be virtuous and become hubristic and not so good?
2: I think where some of that comes, I think a good thing to check for in there would be, where do you need lies? Like, because here's the thing, once you get into hubris, the excess of pride, once you get into grandiosity, you do need a certain amount of lies to maintain it, right? Like, you've got to start to believe, not just that, like, you know, we've created a really great burger.

0: things. It's a million degree. It's a million and a half degrees down there. I've lived in Texas. It's hot. Like even February in Texas is hot. Anyway, the but we digress. But so it's like, I mean,
1: we love Texas though. I mean, I really enjoy Texas. I like Texas. Yeah.
0: Well, you know, clear. I have one of my parishioners. He recently moved here from Dallas, and I asked him. I said, "Well, what brought you to town?" He said, "Well, all my exes live in Texas, so now I live in Tennessee."
1: Now he hangs his hat in Tennessee. I get it.
0: Yeah. That was true story. Totally true story.
1: Told by George Strait. Yeah.
0: You know him? Yorgos, was that your parish? Do you know him?
1: Nah. Okirios. Oh,
0: yeah. Of course.
1: Mr. Strait. He always shoots straight. No telling of lies. See?
0: That's why
1: everything that George Strait did was great, because there's no lies, there's no grandiosity, just
0: no. Well, actually shooting. That hit the last name got changed at Ellis Island. It was Stretakis. When they came from Athens, it was Stretakis. And when they came through Ellis Island, Stretakis became straight.
1: Huh.
0: That's not true. Don't believe me.
1: That was off the cuff. Wow.
0: Yeah. Well, here's the thing. So we're on video. We're recording this on video. So I could see Father Joseph's face. He really started to consider, like, could that be factual? It's not.
1: You really think so little of me, Father Michael? Really?
0: No. Jeez. No. Here's the thing. But here's the thing, like grandiosity, you've got to start believing a certain amount of lies. The people and things around you have to start to get relativized and objectified in order to maintain the false persona. That's the thing. I think that's really where the line of demarcation, I think that's a good red flag for, like, might we be meeting the line of demarcation? Because it's one thing to simply try to excel at your craft, provide well for your family. But like when the status, whatever that status is, whether that's everyone thinks your house is impeccable, your church is the most amazing, you're the best singer, whatever it is, whenever that status gets threatened and is relatively more important to you than the lives and well-being of others, like you'd cut someone down just to maintain the appearance, not the actual thing, not like we're trying to take your livelihood. But the appearance starts to become the main thing, the persona, the mask. I think that's something that grandiosity and hubris does. It really tries to maintain that mask at all costs.
1: It makes us hypocrites?
0: Literally, because a hypocrite is a theater term that meant?
1: Mask.
0: Well, yeah, it was.
1: Or one who wears masks, actually.
0: Yeah,
1: Hippocrates was the actor who used a variety of different masks, because in the ancient Greek theater, it started with one actor who had several masks that they would use to hide their face, and they would take on the persona of the one depicted by the mask. So the hypocrite, literally now in our parlance, is one who hides behind masks, right? Somebody who's a sham, who's not really what they are purporting to be.
0: Yeah, exactly. And so, yeah, I think that's a good red flag. I think that's somewhere we can look. And one of the things that happens when you talk to people in addiction recovery, it's very interesting. In the Blue Book, it says that's the big book for Alcoholics Anonymous. And it talks about, like, what about people who have maybe an intellectual impairment or whatever, you know, can they get sober? And it's really fascinating, because the Big Book was written in the 30s when things like that weren't understood very well. You know, we did not have the understanding that we have of mental illness and you know, cognitive issues and so forth. And yet the writers of the Big Book, they were able to say, like, yes, you know, even with some of these handicaps, we can still get sober, provided that the individual has the capacity to be rigorously honest. And so they really make this point that the capacity to be rigorously honest is the most important thing in getting sober, more important than intelligence, more important than financial security.

0: even, there's no other factor. And absent that factor, you know, regardless of any other positives and virtues, your chances are slim. Like, you could be a genius, but if you can't be honest, you're probably not going to stay sober. Well, I mean, so why is that? Well, it's because addicts quickly, they have to put up a lot of masks. You know, you don't want, you have to lie about where you are, about what you're doing, about why you're really tired, about how much you've had to drink, even when you're obviously drinking. You know, most alcoholics, while they're still drinking, have an uncanny ability to refill their drink when, you know, you're not looking, and be able to say, look you straight in the face and tell you, you were with me the whole night. I only had the one in my hand. You saw it. You were there.
1: Gaslighting.
0: And you were there. Yeah. Oh, yeah. Oh, it's like, well, yes, you were there. And yes, you did see me only drink out of one glass all night. But man, can an alcoholic refill quick? Because, you know, you've already planned the refill 25 minutes before you need it. Like, that's all planned. So all of that is lies. And so there's so much lying and deceit that goes in. And that's one of the great first gifts of recovery, is getting your integrity back. So you don't even know you're lying, like, because you're just trying to keep the boat afloat. You're just trying to keep consequences away. And the lies start out so small that you don't even know you're lying until you get sober and realize you've weaved a complex web of constant lies about how you really are. I mean, and it's stunning. So, I mean, like, only, but here's the thing, right? Like, the pursuit of excellence doesn't need lies. Like, if you're really trying to just build a yes, Sophia, and you're really trying to just do, you know, 100%, you know, excel whatever it is before you to do and excel at, you really don't need to lie about anything. You may say that something is or is not a given individual's business. Maybe like, this is not, you know, your business, but it's her business, or it's not her business, it's your business. That's legitimate, right? But that's not the same thing as being untruthful. One of our favorite quotes from Jordan Peterson? He said, like just a month of consistent truth telling, not lying, is worth like 6 months of psychotherapy, like stuff like that. Like,
1: yeah. And the other one that I remember was tell the truth and at least don't lie.
0: Yeah. So I think when we're looking at like, where does excellence and grandiosity, where do they dovetail? Well, I mean, which one do you need a lie to do? Because the one that you've got a lie to maintain is probably going to get you killed.
1: Or even if it's a momentary lie.
0: Yeah.
1: Like, hey man, I'm better than you. Let's roll. My name's Odysseus.
0: Yeah. Well, I mean, I
1: because he lied to himself in that moment, right? Like, you can't get me. You're blind.
0: You're blind and I'm on a boat. Which is
1: floating on your dad's sea, but hey, I mean, I missed that in my grandiosity. My bad.
0: Well, yeah, but that's what it does. Look.
1: It blinds you to the truth, right? That's the irony of it.
0: Yeah.
1: That's the irony of it. In that moment, Odysseus became the blind one.
0: Yeah. Like, they've got that. Yeah, he's more in common with, and think about this, right? Like, the Cyclops is trying to eat, openly trying to consume all of his crew. Odysseus's hubris gets his crew consumed by death. Like, they all die. Like, they all die. So, like, no matter which blind one they're with, whether it's pride drunk, pride blind Odysseus or Polyphemus, the blind Cyclops, they're all dying. Like, qualitatively, what really separates these two? Polyphemus, I think, was his name. But yeah, I mean, like, you know, like, Which, by the way, right? The Phemi is what? The Phemi is the praise of someone. Polyphemos, the name of the Cyclops, means, you know, much praised. Like really look at that. The fact that the Cyclops is named after, like, just like we have Saint Evphemia, she who is spoken well of, the saint who is well praised. So Polyphemos is the one who has received many praises. And that's the name of the Cyclops. The Cyclops has received many praises. And either, so the whole crew is dying at the hand of someone maintaining the mask of being much praised. Either the much praised Cyclops, the much praised master strategist Odysseus.
1: Ulysses.
0: Ulysses. Yeah, the only way they can live, the only way they can live is if he's okay being Ulysses for just a minute. If he's okay being nobody for just a minute. But he's not like he has to keep calling himself that to everyone else he meets. Just long enough to get away from the island. Can't do it. And someone in recovery would say that's straight addict behavior. So that's something I've been thinking a great deal about.
1: So what, in your opinion, what's the difference between Ulysses, who can't remain Ulysses, but reveals himself as Odysseus and gets everybody killed, and the man in the poem that you referenced at the beginning of the episode, who went out and saw war and came back home and was content being no one?
0: Well, it's kind of an interesting look at Homer's epic, because, I mean, what could it have been like if the character in question, the protagonist in question, was content to be nobody? I mean, you know, like really content to be nobody. Because like when Odysseus gets back, Telemachus, his son, Telemachus, is he's a grown man. He's a grown man who fights by his father's side, but he's a grown man. Argos, the greatest dog in the history of canines, dies in Odysseus's embrace. He missed their lives. He missed their lives because he had to let Polyphemus the Cyclops know who got him. You know, versus this guy in the poem who's like, well, if I can make it home and be nobody, then I get to do barbecues and, you know, I get to go take my kids to soccer and, you know, joke with other parents. Like you actually get to live. Like that's the sort of thing. Like when you're chasing the hubris, when you're chasing the mask, you really think that's what you need in order to live. You really think that things will be better. But it's quite the opposite. And for the addict, really, you know, for the addict, even sometimes that grandiosity, this is what I was trying to think of earlier, the grandiosity and the lies, they're so subtle because they take on like a veneer of the truth. Like they're usually not even 100% lies. Like I can say even like for myself, right? Like there was the last 2 years before I got sober, the last 2 years, nearly every time I said that I was really tired, I had definitely been drinking. Like I was also very busy. I also had a lot on my plate. I was tired, but a big reason why all this stuff isn't getting done and I'm having to scramble and be super busy and I'm physically exhausted is because I've got a ton of poison in my system. I mean, like, that's a real thing. So how much of it's a lie? Well, you know, factually, a portion's a lie. Contextually, it's all a lie because the intent is there to deceive. It's being crafted in a deceitful way. It's all, even if it's partially true, it's, you know, partially not an untruth, it's still a lie. So a good sponsor will tell you, right? Like, well, that, you know, if you're lying and hiding stuff, you're on your way to a relapse, man. But you hear confessions, as do I. If you had someone who is really being accountable with themselves to you over a given sin, and they hadn't quite gone back to their favorite sin yet, but you found out that they were being dishonest in a serially dishonest way, like you know, like a serial liar almost, like, hey, we're lying about a ton of stuff, you'd be pretty concerned for their soul, would you not? You'd be like, you're headed for something worse.
1: Oh, yeah. I mean, yeah, I can think of several people that go back to basically the same well over and over again. It may change a little bit from confession to confession, but really at the end of the day, it's being troubled by precisely the same sin, and often it's done in an addictive manner, which is really troubling. And I do worry for their souls, but like in a very compassionate way, like because that's such an uncomfortable place to be stuck in the mire of addictive behavior. I mean, I think most people suffer from addictive behavior, but to be stuck to be bound up in the clutches of a substance or in the clutches of pornography is so tough, because it really is psychosomatic. As we have discussed before, it's really, really hard to let go of. And, you know, and I think you even see that echoed forth by those epic poems that there was some trauma suffered by the man in the newer poem and by the guys that went to Troy to fight, and having to deal with that looked a lot different for both of the protagonists. What did you say? There was no name assigned to the newer poem, was there?
0: No.
1: No. But you know, I mean, look, they both went to war. They both suffered the tragedies of war. They both had an opportunity to go home, and one dealt with it appropriately and was honest about it and said, I'd rather just go home and be nobody and take and recreate a life into the future that is good and wonderful. And the other one just doesn't know what to do with that yet. So we're all on different trajectories. We're all definitely on different trajectories doing different things. And sometimes in the end it works out, but it takes an awful lot of effort and it takes a lot of struggle. And sometimes people get hurt. But what do you do with that?
0: Well, and I think, I mean, the only thing you can do with it is look at it honestly. The only thing you can do it with that is look at it honestly. What makes sort of these, what makes poetry, you know, epic poetry, perhaps in specific, because we're talking about the Odyssey, or even shorter poems, because this, We Were All Odysseus in Those Days, is not a long poem. It's certainly worth your read, but it's not long by any stretch. You could probably memorize it, you know, before lunch. But what makes poetry like that, whether it's long form epic or short, true and eternal, is the fact that everybody reading it should be able to see themselves in it to a degree. Like you may be a civilian woman who's never been to war, right? A single civilian woman who's never been to war. So you don't even have kids like the person in the poem. But you should be able to read that and go, I can still see something of myself in here. I can still see this desire, you know, even if it's just the desire to be nobody, to be like, hey, let me live. Like, you know, like the very real danger of chasing hubris and grandiosity. I mean, because that's the real monster here, you know. I mean, you know, you don't need to have a war and kids and whatever else in order to lose yourself to grandiosity, to lose that fight. And it's coming for you, whether you choose to engage it or not. So we should be able to look at that. We should be able to look at Odysseus's momentary lapse from his cunning into absolute foolishness and say, yeah, I've been there. Or, you know, Achilles' famous wrath. You know, we should be able to look at that and see all the times we've lost our cool. Like, there's a reason why people tell these stories for thousands of years. I mean, and it's because we ought to be able to look at that and say, yeah, I also do that. And at the end of the day, I think the real tragedy is, you know, while the anonymous guy in the poem, you know, he gets the people who matter, Odysseus may end the Odyssey with the people who matter, Penelope and Telemachus and his friends, but like, how much did he miss? You know, how much did he miss for a name that he didn't really get? Like, you know, and I think maybe let's close up on this. But I think what makes the Odyssey a really tremendous look at, and what makes the Odyssey a really tremendous look at this part of the human psyche is the fact that no one remembers that Odysseus is in the Iliad. Like, nobody remembers that. The Iliad, everyone is about Achilles as far as anyone is concerned. Well, Odysseus is a major player in the Iliad. If I'm not mistaken, and my memory might be failing me here, if I'm not mistaken, I think the Trojan horse was his idea. If I'm not mistaken. I could be wrong about that, but what I am correct about is that there were even other troops and other generals that refused to go into the battle unless the master strategist, the much praised master strategist Odysseus, unless he was with them, they wouldn't go into battle. There were hundreds and thousands of troops that would not march into that battle unless Odysseus was there, because he was that good, because his strategy was that good, because he was that well-renowned, that much praised for his cunning. Remember, the Cyclops is named Polyphemus, much praised. Well, he was much praised for his cunning, so much so that there were the larger part of the Greek army wouldn't have even been there without Odysseus. Like, they were only going if he went too. Does anyone remember those battles? No, nobody. Everyone forgets that he's even there. What you do remember is his tragic ride home. What everyone remembers is the end of the Odyssey, where he actually makes it home and has to kill all the suitors to get his house and his wife back. You know, where he has the battle in the hall with Telemachus and his war buddy, and they take out all the suitors. That's what everyone remembers. So the only thing you remember about Odysseus is the homecoming. Grandiosity and pride said, we need you in this battle. No one even remembers the battles. Everyone forgets he's in the Iliad. The only thing you remember is how he makes it home. So it really becomes a question of how much are you going to, how much are you going to miss? How much of your life are you going to miss out on before maybe it's okay to be nobody and let you live? And actually, which would have actually been heroic towards Telemachus and Penelope, because then they get their father and their husband. Like, you know, that would have been being nobody, being Uthes for just a minute, would have been heroic to everyone on that ship, because they would have made it home and their wives and children wouldn't be widows and orphans. You know, suddenly having that name is a little less heroic. And he's actually a little bit more heroic as Uthes. He's actually a little more heroic as nobody, because a whole lot of people would live with that under that option. And that's why in the recovery literature, it says, like, we will lose interest in selfish things and gain an interest in the well-being of others. And lose interest in selfish things and gain interest in others. And, you know, that's a much sober way of looking at it. Like, yeah, you know, maybe I'm nobody, but that means you live and you live and you live and your father comes home and my kids have a dad. Well, I mean, isn't that worth it? Isn't that heroic? And the only thing it costs you is your grandiosity. Seems like a pretty small price to pay, especially because the other way ends with a bunch of battles that no one remembers. So that's what I think about that.
1: So I'm trying to concretize that, make that concrete in my mind, like to have some real life takeaways on that. And it starts with two questions. Like, does being nobody for Odysseus and even the rest of us require first taking some of those chances and having a little bit of ambition in the first place? You know what I mean? To the point where there is some sort of life that we've attempted to embark on and taken some chances on and had some courage toward. And if you listened before, you know that it exists on a dynamic scale. Like, not all of us are Odysseus and going to go to Troy and fight that epic war and be involved with gods on the battlefield and fight Poseidon and Polyphemus and the rest. You know, I mean, not all of us are going to happen to be on that end of the spectrum. And some of us to have courage and to go out and have that little bit of adventure, if you will, may just be for a very shy person to go out and to interact in social settings, right? But then from there, it's like, so in other words, doing nothing doesn't allow you to be no one, right? A, and then B, I think where Odysseus went wrong to a large degree was not being content with the fame, not being content with the gains, and just going home. There's a lack of contentment there, and saying, you know what I mean, the stopping and separating, being able to separate the war and the fame and the contest and everything that he had there, and cutting and being able to see that as part of his life and disconnecting him from himself from it and being humble in the face of life moving forward.
0: Yeah, I agree with you 100%. And I think that's why discernment is so, I think that's why discernment is such a key part of the spiritual life, because these literary examples serve as timeless cautionary tales, because it can so easily befall anyone. It can so easily sneak up on anyone. It doesn't have to be of a large scale and magnitude. And that's why they are timeless cautionary tales, because it really can be you in any circumstance. And that's where we need to, as St. Peter would say, nipsate grigorite, be sober of mind and be vigilant. I think that'll wrap up my thoughts, unless you have any other thoughts yourself. That kind of wraps up my thoughts on the topic.
1: Yeah, just in closing, just to add on a little bit to what I was saying, that discernment and the being able to discern between one episode of your life and the next is literally takes some thought, right? I mean, like, one minute you're on the battlefield and you're the king of the world, but then you're in a different phase, you're heading home, and you're not fighting human beings in Troy anymore, but now you're on the sea and you're in the hand of Poseidon, literally, and you're messing with his kid and you forget yourself. Right? That's that grandiosity, that prowess that you had 10 minutes ago, you're now in a different theater entirely. And the prowess that you had there is no longer yours. And don't mistake that. So it's that constant watchfulness, like you said, the constant watchfulness to be cognizant of where we are. And for a person like that, you know, you have this power, you have this unbridled war machine that people are following you and you're doing this thing, but you need to be meek. You need to have the ability to curb yourself like a bit in a horse's mouth to bridle yourself and pull yourself back and recognize that you may have been fortunate on the battlefield in that context, but is that sort of fortune always going to be yours? And ought you be so brash and bold all the time? Or just keep those gains and be cool with being nobody for a minute? You know, I think we all struggle with that. And the Lord talks about it often, both whether in the prophets in the Old Testament or the New Testament, that, and in the saints, that we may have all sorts of power, but we need to constantly be checking it against reality.
0: Indeed, he who exalts himself will be humbled, and he who humbles himself will be exalted. Well,
1: Father Joseph, day, right?
0: Yep, yeah. Father Joseph, thank you so much. A Merry Christmas to you, and of course to all of our listeners. And thank you for tuning in. Keep fighting the good fight. We will see you next time on the battlefield. God bless.
2: On the Battlefield, recovery lessons to combat life's unmanageability. Father Joseph Collins is the priest at Holy Apostles Greek Orthodox Church in Cheyenne, Wyoming, while Father Michael Marcantoni is an Army veteran who now serves part-time at Saints Constantine and Helen Greek Orthodox Church in Middleton, Ohio. 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

0: You are listening to Telling the Story with Father David Smith. Telling the Story, the Sunday Gospel Revisited. Join Father David as he uses the settings of the Gospel stories, as well as contemporary and historical settings, to bring a fresh and unexpected look at various biblical texts. Here's Father David with today's episode.
1: Hi, welcome to Telling the Story. I'm your host, Father David Smith. Today's story is inspired by the Sunday of the Myrrh-Bearing Women. The Gospel reading is from St. Mark's Gospel, chapter 15, verse 43 through 16:8, and I'll do the Gospel reading first. At that time, Joseph of Arimathea, a respected member of the council, who was also himself looking for the kingdom of God, took courage and went to Pilate and asked for the body of Jesus. And Pilate wondered if he were already dead, and summoning the centurion, he asked him whether he was already dead. And when he learned from the centurion that he was dead, he granted the body to Joseph. And he bought a linen shroud, and taking him down, wrapped him in the linen shroud, and laid him in a tomb which had been hewn out of the rock, and he rolled a stone against the door of the tomb. Mary Magdalene and Mary the mother of Joseph saw where he was laid. And when the Sabbath was past, Mary Magdalene and Mary the mother of James and Salome brought spices so that they might go and anoint him. And very early on the first day of the week they went to the tomb when the sun had risen. And they were saying to one another, "Who will roll away the stone for us from the door of the tomb?" And looking up, they saw that the stone was rolled back, for it was very large. And entering the tomb, they saw a young man sitting on the right side, dressed in a white robe, and they were amazed. And he said to them, "Do not be amazed. You seek Jesus of Nazareth, who is crucified. He is risen. He is not here. See the place where they laid him. But go tell his disciples and Peter that he is going before you to Galilee. There you will see him as he told you." And they went out and fled from the tomb, for trembling and astonishment had come upon them, and they said nothing to anyone, for they were afraid. Today's story is entitled A Myrrh-Bearer's Doubt. 20 years have passed since that morning we went to the tomb and found it empty. I think 8 of us went, I can't remember now. A group went. How many doesn't matter. What matters now? Nothing. I am old, I feel fit for nothing but to lay down and die so someone can lay my body in a cave as they did the body of Jesus. The Christians have festooned that tomb, and they visit it constantly. The Romans have not noticed yet, probably because of the place, a stone field where the dead lay. People visit that place all the time, and soldiers notice nothing seditious in this. Sedition is building in other places. Why worry about widows visiting their dead husbands' graves? But no, the Christians believe they go there to visit the living. This they believe. But do I anymore? I have become like that tomb to them. They honor me. People invite me to their homes in order to show me off. I receive gifts. But perhaps lately I have become similar to the tomb, similarly empty. I don't know when this started. At the beginning, everything happened quickly, and such joy filled us that sleep and rest seemed unnecessary. I told my story to everyone. It became a string of words that I could recite anywhere, anytime. It became exhausting. That feeling has never left me. I'm tired all the time. Mostly they leave me alone now. Other exciting things have started to happen, and everyone has heard all that I have to say. I'm tired. Perhaps I should have slept more at the beginning rather than the constant travel and gatherings. I should have paced myself. I don't know. I have indeed become the tomb, a thing to see, visit, look at, but not listen to or rely upon. My husband died 40 years ago, and none of his family has anything to do with me. the Christians support and feed me, but what place do they have set aside for my body? I don't care. I will have no concern for that problem when it arrives. I am old, I am old. In my veins my blood runs cold. It can stop flowing any time as far as I'm concerned. I don't know how the Christians plan to mourn my passing. I can imagine most of them saying, I didn't know she was still alive. Some of the old believers have taken the role of elders, advice givers. No one wants my advice, though. I think I've expressed my doubt in public, and no one wants to hear that. When they told me they had seen the risen Lord in Jerusalem after the morning of the empty tomb, they said he looked different. I said, how do you know it's him if he looks different? I can imagine that no one wants to hear that. Doubt. My problem is doubt. Everything seems so long ago. Did it really happen? Indeed, so long ago. Did an impressionable girl go to the tomb that day? I look back and wonder what happened. To me now, I seemed so young. I didn't even know where we were going or why. And then they started shouting, he is risen, he is risen. What were they talking about? I had no idea, but I joined in. I had to. I had no choice but to believe. I sound like I don't care, but I do. Sometimes I get angry. This has become a huge movement, and people have started flowing to other parts of the world with the message of the empty tomb. But were we in the right place when we went that morning? I asked that question, but no one would listen. Perhaps if we checked another tomb, we would have found their teacher. That area contains many tombs, and everything around this man's death had been chaotic. Other people buried him, rich men who had not traveled with the group of his students, and others. Many people followed this man Jesus, but none of them buried him. What if the women made a mistake? And why are women doing this? Men should have gone to the tomb with us. But they feared the soldiers more than they cared for our burial customs. And now everyone knows me as the one who has said, yes, I saw the tomb empty and I can witness that the teacher rose from the dead. More and more when I say this, I also express my doubt. I am old. I am old. My own tongue I cannot hold. Other things have happened since the empty tomb. New revolutionaries, young, idealistic. The Romans will confuse our movement with theirs, I think. This does not bode well for anyone other than the Romans. Will they rise up and prevail, force the Romans to run home defeated? This has no possibility of succeeding. When in history have the Romans accepted defeat? If a war starts, they will destroy everything. I do not sleep. I lay awake every night worrying about this and also about my faith. I expect at any moment someone to break open my door, grab me, shake me, and shout, do you really believe? Do you really believe? What will I say? I practice lengthy answers to this question, well on the one hand and well on the other. Oh, my God. Help me. Do I believe? Are you even there? Yes. Yes. I have become as empty as the cave, as the tomb, and doubt nags me like my teeth. I am old, I am empty, but this I say. So was the tomb. I saw it. I knew then and I know now. I saw him walking the streets of the city, and he did indeed look different, but obviously him. I say this to my doubt. You cannot keep me from him. You cannot. The tomb was empty, and Christ is risen. Truly, he is risen.
0: Telling the Story, the Sunday Gospel Revisited. Father David Smith is the pastor of St. Sophia's Greek Orthodox Church in Syracuse, New York, and the author of Mary of All Praise and Help, I'm Bored in Church, both published by Ancient Faith Publishing. 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
3: This is Becoming a Healing Presence with Dr. Albert Rossi. In order to become a healing presence for others, we must first be healed ourselves through an active relationship with the great healer, Jesus Christ. 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
4: This morning I am hoping to do a difficult yet, pregnant reflection on how, who God is. And I would say that as our lives, forgiven sinners, goes along existentially, personally, we can answer that question a little better in our lives. How, who God is basically answered in the person Jesus Christ, known through the scriptures. He is our God and Savior. But it's also true that the entire body of scripture, Old and New Testament, reveals to us how, who God is. So if you don't mind, I'd like to pick out a particular story, narrative from the Old Testament, namely Gideon, as a life shown to us, a little prelude to Jesus Christ and a little prelude to who our God is. The backstory of Gideon, it says in Judges 6 and 7, for the Midianites would come up with their cattle and their tents, coming like locusts. Both they and their camels could not be counted. So they wasted the land as they came in, and Israel was brought very low because of Midian. And the people of Israel cried for help to the Lord. That's the backstory. Woe for the people of Israel. Then the angel of the Lord appeared to Gideon and said, the Lord is with you, you mighty man of valor. The angel speaking to Gideon. And Gideon replied, my clan is the weakest in Manasseh, and I am the least in my family. Now that's who Gideon, self-image, that's how he defined himself. And the angel had a totally different view, speaking for the Lord. And the Lord said to Gideon, go in this might of yours and deliver Israel from the hand of Midian. Now we notice the contrast. We notice the contrast. So Gideon did a few things to test the message of the angel. He was given an army of 23,000 against the massive Midianite army. The Lord then said to Gideon that Gideon's army was too large, lest in victory the Israelites would take credit for themselves and not the Lord. So 23,000 against the great, massive Midianite army. The Lord reduced Gideon's army to 300 and gave Gideon a clear plan to use trumpets and torches to scare the Midianites to flee. So the Israelites did as the Lord directed, with 300 trumpets and torches, and broke them into three groups, and with a very, very interesting military plan, scared the Midianites into thinking they had were facing an army much greater than they, and the Midianites fled, and the Israelites pursued to a victory. So we can see a glimmer of who, how God is. He does want us to be delivered and saved by him. And he wants us to know that it is him, not our own will, to do that. I'll play a song of my wife and my daughter, who at the time was about 7, singing the one approach, a really good approach, to trying to comprehend a little bit more who, how God is. And we can only do that in terms of our receptivity to to the message. So here's that song.

0: That song then opens us more, a little more, to who, how God is. With that, I will stop. 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

0: Their cells were in the mountains, like tabernacles, filled with holy bands of men who sang psalms, loved reading, fasted, prayed, rejoiced in the hope of things to come, labored in almsgiving, and preserved love and harmony one with another. And truly, it was possible, as it were, to behold a land set by itself, filled with piety and righteousness. For them, there was neither the evildoer, nor the injured, nor the reproaches of the tax gatherer, but instead, a multitude of ascetics, and the one purpose of them all was to aim at virtue. That is a description of the monasteries, or I should say the cells, of the outer mountain, the monks who gathered around St. Anthony. And this was from St. Anthony's Life by St. Athanasius the Great. I am your host, Professor Cyril Gary Jenkins, and you are listening to Light Through the Past.
1: Light Through the Past, a survey of church history. Dr. Cyril Gary Jenkins examines the course and development of the Orthodox Church, its struggles with heresy, the empire, and relations to other Christian bodies. Here's Dr. Jenkins.
0: Greetings, everyone. So we start again looking at monasticism. This week, I am talking very briefly about St. Pachomius, and then moving on to a very brief discussion about the other monasteries of Egypt. And so when we think about monasticism now, we so quickly think of things such as Mount Athos. Some of us may know the monasteries around the United States. There are a number of them. There are more, let us say, hopefully in the works. We've seen a number of monasteries among what is sometimes called the Ephraimite monasteries among the Greeks, and other monasteries and convents. We can think of Mount Athos, of course. We can think of Vlam, Skov, which is along the Finnish-Russian border, as is Vlam, further to the north. All these different monasteries that are out there, Metaoria. But monasticism begins really in earnest in Egypt. And we have in the writings of the Desert Fathers this looking back, of course, to Elijah, St. John the Baptist, our Lord, and even St. Paul, who ran to the desert, we are told, for 3 years, and then returns preaching. So there's always this aspect of the desert that's there. And if you go and look it up, there is a two-part series, it's on YouTube, called The Last Anchorite. And if you just type that in, Last Anchorite, it will come up. And it's about a Coptic monk named Father Lazarus, an incredibly interesting man. And he had been a university professor, taught literature and philosophy, and he was a Marxist. But then his mother got cancer. And upon her death, he renounced his teaching, he renounced his Marxism, he renounced his atheism, and took off to the desert, became a Coptic Christian, and ended up living out in the desert, out at the two monasteries we know of that belong to St. Anthony. One is called on the inner desert, and one is on the outer desert. Now, I'm sorry, outer mountain and inner mountain. Now, I have to tell you that this region where he is, if he's still there, which I hope he is still there, is an area of immense, immense desolation. And there's a whole range of mountains, actually on either side of the Red Sea. And if you look at these mountains, one of them, I mean, if you just looked it up on Google Maps, Shaib al-Bamat, It's the tallest of them. It's not that far from the Red Sea. It is further down the range from where St. Anthony was. Now, St. Anthony's monastery, the inner and the outer mountains, as they were called, if you look at a map of Egypt and you look up to the Nile Delta, Cairo to one side, Alexandria to the other, and you more or less draw a line from Alexandria towards where St. Catherine's Monastery is on the southern Sinai Peninsula, basically you'll run a line almost right across where St. Anthony was. And if you look up images, for instance, of Shaib al-Banat, which is, of course, the highest of the mountains in the range that is there on the eastern side of Egypt, it is a mountain some 77 feet high. That's, you know, it's not one of the Rockies, but considering it comes right up out of the Red Sea, it's fairly impressive. And if you look at it and look at any of the pictures of that region, it is like some image of Mars. There's nothing there. And this is where Antony went. And this is where, just from the passage I read, people came to him. They would have to dig wells. They would have to dig deep. There are wells out there. There are some oases. But, I mean, you're just talking about a place that is so absolutely desolate. And this actually becomes then the pattern, in a way, of all of the other, let us say, anchorite communities, the eremitic communities. And St. Anthony's, in one sense, is the first. And so we see that these monks all gather around him. He later goes on to live himself on kind of the other side of the mountain, the inner mountain, whereas where the monastery was the outer mountain, outer in that it was facing towards the Nile, towards Alexandria. And it's about 150 miles from the delta where this is and where he goes. When we're looking at this and we're looking at Antony, we know a number of the different people from the histories that are written for us who were there with him, his disciples. And so what we find there, we find, of course, well, Macarius the Egyptian, and Macarius as Antony's disciple. He is the one who basically started the settlement at Sketus. And we find Hilarion among them also, who basically starts monasticism in Palestine. And we find Amatus and Macarius of Pisper. Pisper is what this area is actually called. Macarius and Amatus, they're the ones who buried Antony, Ammonus, who becomes his successor. So we find a number of prominent desert fathers who left us sayings, right? And so

in the 4th century, Polymun was already the head of some ascetics near what we know today as the region of Nag Hammadi. So again, if you look at a map of Egypt and you follow the Nile down, you will find there's a place in the Nile where the Nile takes a loop, right? So the Nile runs from south to north. So as the Nile runs from the south, it takes a loop toward the Red Sea and then back. That loop, probably about 200 and some miles below the delta, that is where Polymun was. And he was at a place called Chenoboskion, modern Skeneset. And Chenoboskion is where he was. And Polymun lived there. He was known for his asceticism, austere fasting, bread and salt. Right? This was his life. And Polymun suffered much because of his austerities, and it would seem that his death comes from the amount of fasting that he did. And the thing is, despite the fact that his austerity seemingly brought on his death, it wasn't an early death, because he actually, even though he was much older than Pachomius, he outlives Pachomius. And when Polymun dies, he's buried next to his disciple. Right, because his disciple essentially starts a group of monasteries not far from where Polymun was after Pachomius had lived for some years by himself. He actually lived in an old, it seems, he lived in an old temple dedicated to the pagan deity Serapis. And he lives there for a while. He converts the old pagan temple, it seems, into a temple for God, because when he leaves, he basically asks another monk to come in and tend the place for him. I don't know what it was, because as far as I know, Pachomius never became a priest, so it wasn't converted into a church, but perhaps what we would think of as an oratory. Now, besides these two sets of monasteries, the inner and the outer mountain, which are not far from each other, you actually can still look on a Google map and actually pick out where these were, along with St. Anthony's Cave, which is on the far side of a mountain, almost overlooking a cliff. And of course, Tabernesis, which was where St. Pachomius's monasteries were. But besides these, there were three other very, very well-known monasteries that we've mentioned before in Light Through the Past, particularly in relationship to the troubles in Egypt revolving around Theophilus and the Tall Brothers, all of which gets embroiled in the life of St. John Chrysostom. And these were the monasteries of Nitria, Sketus, and Kelia. And these monasteries, they're mentioned by Palladius, they're mentioned by Cassian, they're mentioned in the Historia Monachorum of Rufinus, they're mentioned by the historian Sozomen. Now, there's all sorts of questions about what was the exact relation of these monasteries to one another, especially of Nitria and Sketus. And traditionally, people have held that Nitria was on the north side of what is called the Nitrian Valley. And in, you know, these deserts of Nitria and Sketus, and Nitria's, the valley of Nitria, it lay 60 miles south of Alexandria, south by southwest. And it's a 30-mile-long valley, and it basically is 6 to 10 miles north to south. All right? And so this is the Nitrian Valley. There is a Mount Nitria there. And the Nitrian Monastery was thought to be on the north side of the valley, and Sketus in the south. And now it's been wondered, was this so? Because we're not exactly sure. All right. Because basically what we know from our authors is that it was a long and perilous journey. People got lost. And some people

0: postulated, well, if they're only like no more than 10 miles apart, how could people get lost? But if you take a look at the lands, it shouldn't surprise you. Anyway, when we look at these places, what do we find? Well, Nitria as a monastery was founded by Saint Amun. Amun, as a young man, was supposed to be married, and he gave in to his family. He wanted to be a monk, but after he got married, he persuaded his wife to lead a life of virginity. And for 18 years, that's how they lived. And they met every night for food and prayer. And then, at the age of 40, Amun leaves his life, leaves his wife, and goes to the inner part of Mount Nitria, sometime around the year 330. And there he stays for about 20 years till his death. We know he dies before Anthony. And by the end of the 300s, there were 5,000 monks at Nitria. And these individuals who were there, right? Individuals who end up becoming bishops, individuals who end up becoming parts of the history of the church, monks whose words I've read, all right? And I will tell you now, if you go out and buy books on the desert monks, the sayings of the desert fathers, things like that, you will find these people, Paul of the desert, Pambo, was sometimes called Pambo the benevolent or the generous, Serapion the great. And most of what we know about them, or a lot of what we know about them, it comes from Palladius, a man whom we mentioned before, because he was also involved in the whole uproar involving St. John Chrysostom, right? So Nitria, Scetus, Kelia, right? They're all to the south, southwest. Now, here, these monks had no rule. And the monks at St. Anthony's, at the Outer Mountain, they had no rule. And each was left to follow, as it were, his own inclinations. It was a voluntary community. And the monks lived alone in their cells, which, of course, is where the monastery of Kelia gets its name, right? And we're told at one point, right, that if you go there and you stood kind of in the midst of all of these different cells, which were supposed to be far apart from one another where they didn't see each other, we read that if you went there, you could hear the strains of the music, and it was, as it were, above the world in paradise, right? So this is from the Lausaic history. And they did get together Saturdays and Sundays, and at Nitria, it had a large church. And it was so large, there are actually 8 priests who were attached to the church. And so one of the things about Nitria, while they had 8 priests, which I'm sure probably facilitated the communion, which was needed for these thousands of monks, only the senior priest, we could call him the elder priest, actually officiated. The other monks, it seems, didn't really say anything. But the other thing was that at Nitria, there is, well, very much an emphasis, of course, on praying, on learning the scriptures. And what we find them, for instance, Saint Ammonius, it was said that he knew the entirety of the Bible from memory. But we also know that there was a great, for lack of a better term, a diversity of gifts. What we would call in economics, the vision of labor, right? So if you know anything about economics, if you know anything about much stuff, you know that there's nobody alive who can make a pencil. That is, who can be the lumberjack who also makes his own food so that he can feed himself and put together his own chainsaw so that he can make it, or else mine and, you know, do all the things necessary for the steel to cut down trees, then to mill the trees, then to mix the paint, then to get the steel for the little aluminum end that holds the rubber on. You still have to get the rubber on. You also have to get the graphite for the interior of the pencil. You have to be able to drill and fill, right? All these things. What am I saying? The division of labor is what has produced the pencil. And in Nitria, there was this vast division of labor. Because one of the things that we find is that people from all walks of life, and it's this kind of notion, why I'm talking about this, the division of labor that happens at Nitria, that Palladius tells us in the Lausiac history, it tells us that men from all fields of life came there. There were carpenters, there were weavers, there were doctors, right? All these men came there. There were bakers, right? Confectioners. There were vintners, right? People who knew how to make wine. And so all of these guys labored at their own peculiar jobs, not in a sense so much as it were to create the things that every month there, as though they were, as it were, some big medieval manor, self-sufficient people living off the grid. And I doubt not that they did these things for each other. But they did these things in order to sell their wares. And there was one monk, particularly among them, named Apollonius. Apparently, he came there very young. He never learned a handcraft. He couldn't read. But he was the one who ended up taking their wares off to Alexandria, trading or selling, and then buying the things that they needed there, right? And so this was the life at Nitria. Now, of course, it's also at Nitria, as we have seen, that the works of Origen were found in their cells. Origen was read by many of the monks there that did read. And we have this also related to us from others. But again, that's a side note. One of the main reasons why monks would need to learn crafts is for the great problem of what is called akidia. Akidia. Akidia, which the monastics identified with the noonday demon, was, let us say, I have experienced akidia. What is akidia? Akidia, noonday demon, is kind of a restless boredom, but not a restless boredom, but a boredom and a restlessness which leads to wandering mind or dallying and negligence of work, and more importantly, of prayer, right? It basically is that demon which says, oh, why do you want to work? Why do you want to do this, right? Get distracted. That's kind of the noonday demon. And work was what was needed to help drive this spirit away. St. John Cassian, in his Institutes, has the remark that a monk who works is attacked by but one devil, but an idler is tormented by countless spirits, right? So akidia, it's kind of a weariness of the heart. It would lead a monk to dislike his cell, dislike his fellow monks. He would weary of his activities, right? And especially of prayer. Now, at Nitria was a bit different. Nitria allowed the use of wine, of course, in moderation. Nitria had guest houses, and guests, it would seem, could stay there for a long time, years even. But if they came, they were obligated to work. They just couldn't show up. Further, there was very, very much attempts at Nitria to enforce discipline. And it is said that there were 3 palm trees at Nitria. This is an interesting point. Well, what were they for? Well, they were for floggings, because each tree had hung from it a leaf, a whip. And so what were they for? Well, one tree was for punishing thieves, and another was for dealing with strangers who ended up breaking the rules of the monastery, and the other was for monks who broke the rules of the monastery. Now, I should note that visitors in general were treated wildly well, and we're told in the Historia Monachorum that when they saw visitors coming, like, all the monks would like jockey among themselves to see who could be the most hospitable to them, washing their feet, bringing them bread, things like this. So all of this, when we see what is going on here, the life of the monk was a strange life, in that it's, you know, when we look at Nitria, it's kind of hard always to get a grasp on what's going on. Yes, they all lived in separate cells. Yes, they were not supposed to be in a great deal of conversation, but nonetheless, they carried on jobs for which they did need to communicate. They entertained guests. They entertained people who needed spiritual advice. So it's not at all how we think of monasticism, right? But this was Nitria. Now, at Kelia, what we find, the land of the cells, was about 600 hermits, right? They lived in all these different little huts, and they were also placed separate apart. There seems to have been a church there. Sozomen, Palladius, they both speak of Macarius as its priest. He was the founder of Kelia. And we read that, you know, different things about the church. Now, Macarius of Alexandria, renowned for his ascetic practices, it's also said that he actually had 4 different cells. One at Sketus, one in Libya, one in Nitria, and the other in Kelia. He dies about the year 393. He is the Macarius who traveled down to Tebanesis, where he basically showed himself to be this great master of asceticism, and God revealed to Pachomius, you know, this is Macarius of Egypt who has come here, right? And Pachomius is kind of like, thank you very much, Father, for chastening us and showing us our need for humility, right? So this is that Macarius. And so he is the founder of, you know, this basically this collection of hermits, right, where they're supposed to be out of sight and out of mind of one another. They were also many Origenists there, right? We've already talked about this. This is where Evagrius of Pontus eventually comes, who wrote a lot that was very much indebted to Origen. And I will say, for whom people will say that it really is far more Evagrius of Pontus, who lived there in cells, who was far more instrumental in, let us say, Origenizing Origenism than Origen was. But that's kind of a truism, in that Origen was not an overly systematic thinker, let us say. And it is, you can look at people's writings at different times of their lives and draw things from them. It's also difficult because the most important book that gives us Origen, let us say his heresies, we only have in what we know is an unfaithful translation. But Evagrius read him in the Greek, and Evagrius knew him, and Evagrius writes on Origen. But that is another story, and I don't know if I'm actually going to tell that one. The last of the monasteries that I want to talk about is Sketus. And Sketus, we get the word skete from it, which is a solitary place. So if you go up to St. Tikhon's, there is a place out in the woods. There are two monks who, well, at least two monks at one time inhabited it. There may only be one monk there now. But it was called the Skete. And it was a solitary place away from the other monks that lived together in community in the monastery at St. Tikhon's. Skettus was founded by St. Macarius the Great. It seems to be the one direct one that he most was involved in. And we have many monks who were named from there, including Palladius. And it was renowned, of course, for the memorization of scripture, for the labor that was used for constant prayer and for the readings. Among the other monks who were there that many of you may have heard of was Paphnutius, but also Saint Moses the Black, right? Who dies there. Saint Moses the Black was also known as Saint Moses the Robber, who repents of his wickedness, becomes a monk, and eventually is killed by brigands. He's older, and he forms the other monks to leave. He knows this is how he shall die, right? So that is Saint Moses the Black. There were four churches at Skettus, and there also was not much water. It seems the closest spring was 2 miles away from, well, let us say one part of the community, and the community itself was spread out. We know that some places the monks lived so far removed from the rest of the community that at one place it says one monk was 18 miles away from water. So all of these places, right? So this living in the desert is more kind of a rolling hills and, again, not the rugged terrain where St. Anthony was, the mountainous region. But all of these things, like the life of the desert, and the thousands of monks who went there. And I mean, I just have to tell you, dear listener, I kind of stand in awe as I'm looking at this, I'm looking at my notes, I'm thinking about all of this. And, you know, I'm sitting here in my nicely heated house. It's snowing outside tonight where I am. I look at my own library all around me, a few thousand books. And I think about, you know, all the things that I have. And I think about all of these men, many of whom, right, they never had these things that I have. But in their own minds, they all had things that they gave up. I mean, it's one of the great problems of our world. We have so many things. And the need to live simply. This is what the monks were after. And of course, they still faced problems. It's why they wrote so much about Akidia. Here is something that they still had to fight. Because even if you get away from everyone else, you never get away from the demons. They are always after you. But what is there to do in the desert? There are very few distractions. You do have the distractions of your memories, of your past life. So what do you have? You have the scriptures, you have prayer, and this is what you work on. And so I kind of rambled here today, but you know, this is basically the life. I hope I've given some illustration of what is happening here. And of course, you have to realize these areas, intensely hot areas. In the wintertime, it's not that cool. Now, I will say this, for St. Anthony and the mountains there, they well could have some cool nights. For instance, where St. Anthony is, he's not that far geographically. I mean, it'll take a long time to get there because you have to walk around one of the arms of the Red Sea. From St. Catherine's. Now, St. Catherine's Monastery is almost 7,000 feet above sea level. And they get snow there. They get snow on St. Catherine's Monastery once in a while, not often, right? But all to say that these areas are so desolate. Like, I live in a eastern Pennsylvania. It's nice and green. So this is, you know, these individuals, and I will say this, there were many individuals who went out there who came from Alexandria. They were Egyptians. There were many individuals who didn't. Evagrius comes from Pontus. Other individuals, they leave lives of ease and come there. Saint Arsenius being one of them. So all of these individuals, I just marvel about them. Now, next week, we will actually take up a monk who ruled among the monasteries of Egypt and of Palestine. And eventually, he also started a monastery. But he was a very different type of monk in that, though there certainly were very well-educated monks among the monks of Egypt, he kind of like was an Oxford PhD who decided, I'm going to throw it all away. I do know individuals who are Princeton PhDs who have done so. And this is St. Basil the Great. St. Basil, who basically decides to take up the life of the monk, though eventually he does become a bishop. And of course, his friend, St. Gregory of Nazianzenu, St. Gregory the Theologian, who basically wanted to live the life of a monk, but then, you know, his father ordains him a priest, and then St. Basil gets him made a bishop. We've talked about that. Anyway, I am now rambling. So with that, I will say once again, thank you all for listening. Thank you all. I've gotten a number of emails of late. Some of you won't hear this episode for a while because one of you wrote me and said, you know, I'm doing this. Thank you for, you know, he's back on St. John Chrysostom. I don't even remember what episode that was. But anyway, our producer is still Elijah Zamperin. And our bumper music is still by Johann Sebastian Bach. And you are listening to a listener-supported podcast of Ancient Faith Radio.
1: 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Dr. Cyril Gary Jenkins is the director of the Center for Orthodox Thought and Culture, the editor of the Basilian Journal, the co-editor-in-chief of the Rule of Faith Journal, and a member of St. Paul Orthodox Church in Emmaus, Pennsylvania. 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
2: You're listening to From the Amvon with Father John Whiteford, sermons from St. Jonah Orthodox Church in Spring, Texas. Father John is a priest in the Russian Orthodox Church outside of Russia. He's the author of Sola Scriptura, an Orthodox analysis of the cornerstone of Reformation theology, and the general editor of the St. Innocent Liturgical Calendar. Here he is with today's lesson.
3: In the name of the Father, and of the Son, and of the Holy Spirit. We, every Lent, read, for the most part, the entirety of the book of Genesis, and you might ask why that is. And the reason is because so much of our theology comes from Genesis. And just this last week, we read about the creation of man, and I wanted to talk a little bit about that today. Beginning with verse 26 of chapter 1, it says, "And God said, let us make man according to our own image and likeness, and let them have dominion over the fish of the sea and over the flying creatures of heaven and over the cattle and all the earth and over all the reptiles that creep on the earth. And God made man according to the image of God made he him, male and female made he them." Christ is the image of the Father. And the fathers point out that it says that we're not made in the image, we're made according to the image, because Christ is the image, but we're made in like an image, that which is Christ. So we're an image of an image. And they also point out that it's not because we look like the divine essence that we're created in God's image. It's not our flesh that was made according to God's image, it's our souls. And God is reflected in our souls. We're finite creatures, but in our souls, there's the image of God. In Ecclesiastes chapter 3, verse 11, it says that he put eternity in their heart. So God places eternity in the heart of every person, which is why St. Augustine could say that We have a God-shaped hole in our heart, so to speak, that is only filled by God. We only find our rest in God. We are made according to the image at creation. But what's interesting is they also, the fathers point out, is that it talks about us being made after the image and the likeness, but then when it actually says that God made man, it says God made man according to the image of God made he him. So it doesn't talk about the likeness. And what the fathers point out is that we're made in the image of God, or according to the image of God at creation, but the likeness of God, in other words, for us to become like God is a matter of potentiality. In other words, God created us with the ability to become like God, but whether we in fact become like God or not is something that we have to play a role in. Also, it's important to understand that all men are created in God's image. When Darwinian evolution became a thing, you began to see some people in the West that started to talk about different races of human beings having separate origins. And any Christian that cared about what the scriptures said knew that that was not true. In the book of Acts, when St. Paul was on Mars Hill talking to the Greek philosophers, he made the statement that he has made from one blood every nation of men to dwell on the face of the earth. So all men are not equal in every particular aspect. There are some men that are taller than others, some people that are stronger than others, some people that are smarter than others. But we all have an equal dignity because of the fact that we're created according to God's image. And it's important for us to understand, because particularly in our time we have people who are pushing views about race that are often described as being based and things like that. But the orthodox view of race is that there are only two races. There's the fallen race of Adam, and then there's the Christian race. And you hear this in our services. If you pay attention to our services, we talk about the Christian race. And St. Peter talks about this in his first epistle, chapter 2, beginning with verse 9. Although the way that it's translated in a lot of translations obscures this. The way the King James translates this is it says, but you are a chosen generation, a royal priesthood, a holy nation, etc. But it actually, I didn't catch this until I looked at a translation that translated it correctly as you are a chosen race. And then I looked at the Greek and I said, yeah, that's correct. But the word generation actually is not an incorrect translation. It's just because as English has evolved, we think of generation like you might be a boomer, you might be a Gen Z or something like that, you might be the Pepsi generation or whatever, but we don't think of generation as being a type of species or a race. But that's what St. Peter is talking about here. You are a chosen race, a royal priesthood, a holy nation, his own special people, that you may proclaim the praises of him who called you out of darkness into his marvelous light, who once were not a people, but are now the people of God, who had not obtained mercy, but now have obtained mercy. Also, it's important to note that it's not just men that are created according to God's image, but it also talks about how God made them male and female. So this is something that we all share. And I would say that the biggest problem that people have in the world today is that they don't recognize the image of God in other people. Just a couple of weeks ago, we heard the parable of the sheep and the goats. And in that parable, Christ tells the goats, I was hungry and thirsty, and you didn't do anything to me. You didn't help me. But to the sheep, he says, I was naked and you clothed me. I was hungry and you fed me, etc. And both of them were unaware of the fact that they were doing this to Christ, but the point is that they really were. Well, why is this? Well, this is because each human being that you encounter is created in God's image. And so the way that you treat them is the way that you're treating Christ. And so if you treat people badly, you're treating Christ badly. On the other hand, if you treat people with mercy and kindness and love, that's the way you're treating Christ. And according to that parable that we heard on the Sunday of the Last Judgment, that's how we will be judged. Even evil people retain God's image. And this is something that's kind of difficult for us to deal with. But even you think of the most evil person that you can imagine, that person still has God's image. Now, at the fall, the image of God was marred. And so even though we have the potential to be like God, many people don't, and have an inclination to sin. And the fact that we see God's image in other people doesn't mean that we don't try to punish the wicked. It doesn't mean that we don't enforce laws or anything like that. But it does mean that we should still see God's image in other people, even in wicked people. And so when we see the wicked destroyed, we should have a part of us that has pity for them. We should hate the sin. We should hate the evil. We should fight the evil. But at the same time, we should also have a pity for them, because they are fellow human beings, and we might have gone the same direction that they did if we were in the right situation. If you want to be like God, you have to learn to love even your enemies, but all the more those who are in the church, even though they may not be the most lovable people. But we have to love each other, because when you look at everyone here, and by the way, one of the reasons why we sense the congregation in the church is because we're sensing the image of God that's in each and every one of you. So when you look at other people at church, even when they're acting in irritating ways, you need to remind yourself that you're looking at the image of God and love them accordingly. Amen.
2: From the Amvon, sermons from St. Jonah Orthodox Church in Spring, Texas. Father John Whiteford is the priest at St. Jonah's and the author of Sola Scriptura, published by Conciliar Press. 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
4: We've just passed the summer solstice and are officially in summer. Yet for most of us, summer starts when school is over. For us, that was the end of May, but I know for a lot of others, it's probably sometime this month. Either way, let's talk about summer today. I understand how the everyday lives of mamas are filled with many different things. I believe that all these things of motherhood can be lived intentionally, and through that intention, beauty can be found. I believe that as intention and beauty are laced in all these things, seeking the kingdom of God becomes experience of our lives. And I believe this is a lifelong pursuit and process. I'm Hannah Vasquez, and this is All These Things. My desire is for each episode to nourish, inspire, and encourage you, and for you to know that you are not alone. Hello, dear mamas. Today, I want to talk all about summer. I will share with you what has inspired me to really think about summer and decide to actually plan how to make it special, even though we're moving. The process I went through to plan it, an overview of our plans and our weekly and daily rhythms. My hope is that it will inspire you to do the same and give you direction to do so. In the past, I generally let summer happen to us. I still planned what needed to be done and what activities were happening, but I didn't think about leaning into summer and making the most of it. But this time, I actually thought more about summer, what our rhythms will be like, what I want to accomplish, and how to make it special. But what was it that inspired me to lean in and be more intentional about summer? Well, it was the summer issue of Magnolia magazine. The theme in this issue is Reclaiming Summer. It asks, what summer memories from your childhood can you recreate in order to reclaim summer? It was an interesting thought. First, to realize that summer for me had been less about the joy of the season and simply a continuation of life and its responsibilities, and making it fun for my kids. But what about fun for me? Here's the thing right now with me and summer. This summer, we will move for the fifth summer in a row. We moved in 2020 to seminary. The next two summers, we moved temporarily back to Indiana for internships. Last summer, we moved from seminary, and now we are moving again since our landlord wants to move into his house. That's a whole lot of work for mama, let me tell you. So naturally, the main thing on my mind when I would think about the summer was moving. Mainly where, but also packing logistics and the sense of loss. Another summer of transition. But this question of reclaiming summer brought me a sense of hope and challenged me to really think about summer and not just tasks to be accomplished, because it doesn't have to be frustrating or full of grief. Sure, there will be adjustments and challenging situations, but what can I do to bring familiarity as well? What can I do that will help the summer still feel like summer for me and my children? When I came to this realization and the questions that followed, the first thing that came to my mind was badminton. In my preteen and teen years, as the summer days cooled in the evenings, I'd play badminton. I never was a very athletic person, but I did love badminton. And so I've bought a badminton set, which we are all enjoying thoroughly. With this inspiration to really make this season special, I used two resources to help me think through the summer and give practical direction to this desire to reclaim summer. They are, first, 10 questions for the start of summer on the Lazy Genius podcast, and second, A Masterly Summer by Joy Cherick on Substack, which is also a podcast episode on However Imperfectly, but this was more helpful to read due to the content. Now I'm going to share the order I went through as I planned, and then I will share our plans to give you a picture of it all put together and hopefully spark your own ideas. So here was my planning process. I first went through the 10 questions for the start of summer and answered them. My favorite question to think about was, what is something I dread doing? And then to decide a way to make it easier. And for me this year, it happens to be that I dread the first day after the move and getting started on unpacking. So one way I'm going to plan to make it easier is to budget and plan for us to go out for breakfast that day so I can start unpacking with a full and happy tummy, but a clean kitchen. Next, I decided our daily rhythm and our weekly rhythm, which I will share both with you later. Next, I thought through the questions prompted by A Masterly Summer, mainly what chores can I add / change for the kids and what activities I can have available for my children when they are bored. After that, I brain dumped shopping, projects, and other items to address for the summer, which of course for me included lots of packing. From that list, I planned out what I could on the calendar and made a master list of the rest to remind me in the future. Some things I need to keep in mind but don't have completely mapped out for this summer are the week my husband will be gone for a clergy gathering, planning days to go to a lake for swimming, the Dormition fast in August, and the week my husband and older children will be away at camp later in August. After all that, I made a meal plan for the summer. And lastly, from the questions in those podcasts and my own thoughts on how to make summer special, I decided on some things I want to prioritize. One, popsicles for the kids and all the fresh summer fruits. Two, having a laid-back posture while following our daily rhythm that has lots of margin. Three, connecting with my children each day. Four, taking time to play something, be it badminton or other games, each evening. So that's the overall planning process I went through, and I did it in a few different chunks of time over the course of a few weeks, and also just with a few minutes here and there as I was able. Now I will share our daily and weekly rhythms. Our summer daily rhythm starts with me getting up early and watching the sunrise, saying my prayers, getting ready for the day. I will either exercise or work on all these things depending on the day. The kids get up around 7:38, have breakfast, do chores. At 9, we say morning prayers and have sibling time, which I will explain later. Around 9:30, 10-ish, we have free time, work time. Around 10:30 is snack time. And after that, more free time / work time. When I say work time, that's me doing my things that I need to do, packing or other things. 12:30 is lunch, 1-ish is quiet time / free play, and then back to work for me after quiet time. 3:30 is snack, 6 o'clock is supper, and 8 o'clock is when we start our bedtime routine. Now, our weekly rhythm, Monday mornings we clean after prayers instead of sibling time, and I will go get groceries at some point in the day, whenever it works best, morning or afternoon. Tuesdays, I bake bread. Wednesday, my husband usually has a liturgy, so we are going to see how that might fit into the kids and I going occasionally or maybe every time. Friday is a rest day, meaning I do more relaxing / restorative activities rather than household chores or other work. Saturday, we have Vespers in the evening. Sunday is liturgy in the morning and relaxing the rest of the day. Laundry is scheduled for different days of the week so that only one or two loads are done on any given day. Since coming up with this plan, life has still been less routine than I like, but it's good to have a structure to go back to when something out of the ordinary happens, like a feast day or a funeral. But still, we have had evenings in the backyard playing and watching badminton, lots of fresh fruit, and a more relaxed flow to our days. So as a little bonus, I want to share with you our sibling time plan. It's very much a beta plan, and we haven't done it enough to know if it will work out in the end, but I'm determined to give it our best. Because I have 2 older children and 3 younger children, I'm hoping this will help close the divide that I often sense between my 2 sets of kids. Since I have 5 children, I included myself in the mix to make things even, and it allows me one-on-one time with children as well. So Tuesday through Thursday, we pair up, making 3 sets of pairs. I have a rotation made so that every older person, myself, my oldest, and my second oldest, spend time with each of the younger 3 every week. The plan is that the older person in the pair thinks of 2 to 3 activities to do with the younger one, and then the younger one can choose out of those what they want to do. It lasts 30 minutes or longer if desired. Some ideas of activities are reading books, playing games, going for a walk, or drawing together. So far, it has gone really well, but again, we haven't done it enough to really know long term. We're only a few weeks into our summer rhythm, but I'm excited about how they will help us the rest of the summer, especially as we move and settle in a new place. No matter where this summer finds you, I hope this episode inspires you to give thought to the beautiful wild season ahead. When we give thought to our days, we can be in charge of them rather than be at the mercy of them. Let's fill these days of summer with purpose, rest, play, and delight. I will have links to everything mentioned, plus a post with my process written out on my blog, allthesethings.net. And if you want to follow along with us and our moving process, you can sign up for my Substack, which is hannahevasquez.substack.com. To wrap this up, here's a quote from Ralph Waldo Emerson. Live in the sunshine, swim in the sea, drink the wild air. Until next time, here's to summer, sweet mamas. 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
2: Today's epistle reading is from Acts, chapter 19, verses 1 through 8. And it happened while Apollos was at Corinth that Paul, having passed through the upper regions, came to Ephesus, and finding some disciples, he said to them, "Did you receive the Holy Spirit when you believed?" So they said to him, "We have not so much as heard whether there is a Holy Spirit." And he said to them, "Into what then were you baptized?" So they said, "Into John's baptism." Then Paul said, "John indeed baptized with the baptism of repentance, saying to the people that they should believe on him who would come after him, that is, on Christ Jesus." When they heard this, they were baptized in the name of the Lord Jesus. And when Paul had laid hands on them, the Holy Spirit came upon them, and they spoke with tongues and prophesied. Now the men were about 12 in all. And he went into the synagogue and spoke boldly for 3 months, reasoning and persuading concerning the things of the kingdom of God. As the scriptures clearly show, the question arose very early on as to what was an acceptable baptism. We see from today's reading that even John's baptism was not acceptable to be baptized into Christ. About this question in his own time, the Venerable Bede writes, "A question is often put forward as to whether those should be rebaptized who, perhaps through ignorance, were baptized by others who, though correct in faith, were not baptized. I think this is explained in the chapters under discussion. For what difference does it make whether one was baptized at that time, before the inauguration of Christ's baptism, or at this time, apart from the succession of those baptized with Christ's baptism? Since even John himself proclaimed that those should be rebaptized whom he had baptized in faith and in the name of Christ who was to come. He said, 'I baptize you in water, he will baptize you in the Holy Spirit.' Now if, as some have taught, at the present time, a sharing in the body and blood of Christ can by itself suffice as a remedy for such as these, so also at that time, those whom John had baptized with water could have been confirmed by participation in his blood alone, and it would not have been necessary for them to be baptized by Christ's disciples." Today's Gospel reading is from St. John, chapter 14, verses 1 through 11. "Let not your heart be troubled. You believe in God, believe also in me. In my Father's house are many mansions. If it were not so, I would have told you, I go to prepare a place for you. And if I go and prepare a place for you, I will come again and receive you to myself, that where I am, there you may be also. And where I go you know, and the way you know. Thomas said to him, Lord, we do not know where you are going, and how can we know the way? Jesus said to him, I am the way, the truth, and the life. No one comes to the Father except through me. If you had known me, you would have known my Father also, and from now on you know him and have seen him. Philip said to him, Lord, show us the Father, and it is sufficient for us. Jesus said to him, Have I been with you so long, and yet you have not known me, Philip? He who has seen me has seen the Father. So how can you say, Show us the Father? Do you not believe that I am in the Father, and the Father in me? The words that I speak to you, I do not speak on my own authority, but the Father who dwells in me does the works. Believe me that I am in the Father, and the Father in me, or else believe me for the sake of the works themselves. What does Christ mean when he says that he is the way? St. Basil the Great writes, We understand the way to be the road to perfection, advancing in order, step by step, through the words of righteousness and the illumination of knowledge, always yearning for that which lies ahead, and straining toward the last mile, until we reach that blessed end, the knowledge of God, with which the Lord blesses those who believe in him. For truly our Lord is a good way, a straight road, with no confusing forks or turns, leading us directly to the Father. For no one comes to the Father, he says, except through me. Such is our way up to God through his Son.
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2: 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Amen.
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1: Welcome to the Daily Orthodox Scriptures. I'm Father Alexis, and we are reading through the Scriptures each day of the year using the Orthodox Study Bible. Our readings today will be from 1 Chronicles chapter 9, verse 1 through chapter 11, verse 9, Psalms 115 and 116, Proverbs chapter 25, verses 1 through 5, and John chapter 7, verses 1 through 36. Today we will hear a short recap on King Saul, his death, and how David becomes king. Let's begin. 1 Chronicles chapter 9, verse 1 through chapter 11, verse 9. And the census was of all Israel, those who had been inscribed in the book of the kings of Israel and Judah, along with those banished to Babylon in their lawlessness, and those who dwelled formerly with their possessions in the cities of Israel, and the priests, the Levites, and those to whom permission had been given. Then some of the children of Judah dwelt in Jerusalem, along with some of the children of Benjamin, and the children of Ephraim and Manasseh. Uthai, the son of Ammihud, the son of Omri, the son of Imri, the son of Bani, of the descendants of Perez, the son of Judah. Of the Shilonites, Asaiah the firstborn and his sons. Of the sons of Zerah, Jeuel and their brethren, 690. Of the sons of Benjamin, Salu the son of Meshulam, the son of Hodaviah, the son of Hasanua, Ibniah the son of Jeroham, Elah the son of Uzi, the son of Mikri, Meshulam the son of Shephatiah, the son of Reuel, the son of Ibnijah, and their brethren, according to their generations, 956. All these men were heads of the families, according to the houses of their fathers. Of the priests, there were Jedeiah, Jehoi, Arib,

Levites, Shemaiah, the son of Hashub, the son of Azrikam, the son of Hashabiah, of the sons of Merari, Bakbakar, Haresh, Galal, and Mataniah, the son of Micah, the son of Zikri, the son of Asaph, Obadiah, the son of Shemaiah, the son of Galal, the son of Jeduthun, and Berechiah, the son of Asa, the son of Elkanah, who lived in the villages of the Netophathites. The gatekeepers were Shallum, Akub, Talmon, Ahiman, and their brethren. Shallum was the chief. Until then, they had been gatekeepers for the camps of the children of Levi at the king's gate on the east. Shallum, the son of Kori, the son of Ebiasaph, the son of Korah, and his brethren from his father's house, the Korahites, were in charge of the work of the service gatekeepers of the tabernacle. Their fathers had been keepers of the entrance of the camp of the Lord. And Phinehas, the son of Eleazar, had been the officer over them in time past, and these were with him. Zechariah, the son of Meshelemiah, was keeper of the door of the tabernacle of the testimony. All those chosen as gatekeepers were 212, and in their villages they were recorded by their genealogy. David and Samuel, the seer, appointed them for their faithfulness. So they and their sons were to guard the gates of the house of the Lord, the house of the tabernacle. The gatekeepers were assigned to the four directions, the east, west, north, and south. And their brethren in their villages had to come with them from time to time for 7 days. For in this trusted office were four chief gatekeepers. They were Levites. They had charge over the chambers and treasuries of the house of God. And they remained round about the house of God, for they had charge over the keys to unlock the doors of the temple every morning. Now some of them were in charge of the serving vessels, for they brought them in and took them out by count. Some of them were appointed over the furnishings, and over all the implements of the sanctuary, and over the fine flour, and the wine, and the oil, and the incense, and the spices. And some of the sons of the priest made the ointment of the spices. Mattathiah of the Levites, the firstborn of Shallum the Korahite, was entrusted over the items of the sacrificial offering from the chief priest's frying pan. And Benaiah, the Kohathite, out of their brethren, was in charge of preparing the showbread for every Sabbath. These are the singers, heads of the houses of the fathers of the Levites, who were assigned daily, freed from other duties, for they were employed in that work day and night. These heads of the houses of the fathers of the Levites were heads throughout their generations. They dwelt in Jerusalem. Jael, the father of Gibeon, whose wife's name was Maacah, dwelt in Gibeon. His firstborn was Abdon, then Zur, Kish, Baal, Ner, Nadab, Geder, Ahio, Zechariah, and Mikloth. And Mikloth begot Shimeam. They also dwelt alongside their relatives in Jerusalem with their brethren. Ner begot Kish, Kish begot Saul, and Saul begot Jonathan, Malkishua, Abinadab, and Eshbaal. The son of Jonathan was Meribbaal, and Meribbaal begot Micah. The sons of Micah were Pithon, Melech, Tahriah, and Ahaz. And Ahaz begot Jerah, Jerah begot Elameth, Asmaveth, and Zimri, and Zimri begot Moza. Moza begot Biniah, Rephaiah his son, Eliasa his son, and Azel his son. And Azel had 6 sons, whose names were Azrikam, Bocheru, Ishmael, Sharia, Obadiah, and Hanan. These were the sons of Azel. Now the Philistines fought against Israel, and the men of Israel fled from the Philistines and fell slain on Mount Gilboa. Then the Philistines followed hard after Saul and his sons. And the Philistines killed the sons of Saul, Jonathan, Abinadab, and Malchishua. The battle became fierce against Saul, and he was wounded by the archers who struck him. Then Saul said to his armor-bearer, "Draw your sword and pierce me through with it, lest these uncircumcised men come out and dishonor me." But his armor-bearer would not,
for he was greatly afraid. Therefore Saul took a sword and fell on it,

0: And when his armor bearer saw Saul was dead, he also fell on his sword and died. So Saul and his three sons died, and all his house died together. And when all the men of Israel who were in the valley saw that they had fled, that Saul and his sons were dead, and that they left their cities fleeing, then the Philistines came and dwelt in them. So it happened the next day, when the Philistines came to strip the slain, they found Saul and his sons dead on Mount Gilboa. They stripped him, and took his head and his armor, and sent word throughout the land of the Philistines to proclaim the news in the temple of their idols and among the people. Then they put his armor in the temple of their gods, and fastened his head to the temple of Dagon. And when all of Jabesh-Gilead heard what the Philistines did to Saul, all the valiant men arose from Gilead and took the body of Saul and the bodies of his sons back with them to Jabesh. They buried their bones under the oak tree at Jabesh and fasted 7 days. So Saul died for his lawlessness, which he committed against the Lord according to the word of the Lord, because he did not keep it, and because Saul sought counsel of a wizard, and Samuel the prophet answered him. So he slew him and turned the kingdom over to David, the son of Jesse. Then all Israel came to David at Hebron, saying, "Indeed, we are your bone and your flesh. Also in time past, even when Saul was king, it was you who led Israel in and out, and the Lord your God said to you, 'You shall feed my people and be a ruler over Israel.' Therefore all the elders of Israel came to the king at Hebron, and David made a covenant with them at Hebron before the Lord. And they anointed David king over Israel, according to the word of the Lord by Samuel. And the king and all Israel went to Jerusalem," this is Jebu, "and there the Jebusites were inhabiting the land. And the people inhabited Jebu said to David, 'You shall not enter here.' But he seized the stronghold of Mount Zion, which is the city of David. And David said, 'Whoever first takes the Jebusites shall be chief and captain.' And Joab the son of Zeruiah went up first and became chief. Then David dwelt in the stronghold. Thereafter he called it the City of David, and he waged war and took the city. Around it he fortified the city. So David grew even stronger, and the Lord Almighty was with him." Psalm 115. I believed, therefore I spoke. I was greatly humbled. I said in my ecstasy, "Every man is a liar. What shall I give back to the Lord for all he rendered to me? I will take up the cup of salvation and call upon the name of the Lord. Precious in the sight of the Lord is the death of his holy ones. O Lord, I am your servant. I am your servant and the son of your handmaid. You broke apart my bonds. I will offer a sacrifice of praise. I shall pay my vows to the Lord in the presence of all his people, in the courts of the Lord's house, in your midst, O Jerusalem." Psalm 116. Praise the Lord, all you Gentiles. Praise him, all you peoples, for his mercy rules over us, and the truth of the Lord endures forever. Proverbs chapter 25, verses 1 through 5. These are the miscellaneous instructions of Solomon, which the friends of Hezekiah, the king of Judah, wrote out. The glory of God hides a word, and the glory of the king honors deeds. Heaven is high and earth is deep, but the heart of the king is incapable of disproof. Beat drossy silver, and it will be made entirely clean. Slay the ungodly from before the king, and his throne shall be established in righteousness. John chapter 7, verses 1 through 36. After these things, Jesus walked in Galilee, for he did not want to walk in Judea, because the Jews sought to kill him. Now the Jews' feast of tabernacles was at hand. His brothers therefore said to him, "Depart from here and go into Judea, that your disciples also may see the works that you are doing. For no one does anything in secret while he himself seeks to be known openly. If you do these things, show yourself to the world." For even his brothers did not believe in him. Then Jesus said to them, "My time has not yet come, but your time is always ready. The world cannot hate you, but it hates me, because I testify of it that its works are evil. You go up to the feast. I am not yet going up to this feast, for my time has not yet fully come." When he had said these things to them, he remained in Galilee. But when his brothers had gone up, then he also went up to the feast, not openly, but as it were in secret. And then the Jews sought him at the feast and said, "Where is he?" And there was much complaining among the people concerning him. Some said, "He is good." Others said, "No, on the contrary, he deceives the people." However, no one spoke openly of him for fear of the Jews. Now about the middle of the feast, Jesus went up into the temple and taught. And the Jews marveled, saying, "How does this man know letters, having never studied?" Jesus answered them and said, "My doctrine is not mine, but his who sent me. If anyone wills to do his will, he shall know concerning the doctrine, whether it is from God or whether I speak on my own authority. He who speaks from himself seeks his own glory, but he who seeks the glory of the one who sent him is true, and no unrighteousness is in him. Did not Moses give you the law, yet none of you keeps the law? Why do you seek to kill me?" The people answered and said, "You have a demon. Who is seeking to kill you?" Jesus answered and said to them, "I did one work, and you all marvel. Moses therefore gave you circumcision, not that it is from Moses, but from the fathers, and you circumcise a man on the Sabbath. If a man receives circumcision on the Sabbath, so that the law of Moses should not be broken, are you angry with me because I made a man completely well on the Sabbath? Do not judge according to appearance, but judge with righteous judgment." Now some of them from Jerusalem said, "Is this not he whom they seek to kill? But look, he speaks boldly, and they say nothing to him. Do the rulers know indeed that this is truly the Christ? However, we know where this man is from, but when the Christ comes, no one knows where he is from." Then Jesus cried out, as he taught in the temple, saying, "You both know me, and you know where I am from. And I have not come of myself, but he who sent me is true, whom you do not know. But I know him, for I am from him, and he sent me." Therefore they sought to take him, but no one laid a hand on him, because his hour had not yet come. And many of the people believed in him, and said, "When the Christ comes, will he do more signs than these which this man has done?" The Pharisees heard the crowd murmuring these things concerning him, and the Pharisees and the chief priests sent officers to take him. Then Jesus said to them, "I shall be with you a little while longer, and then I go to him who sent me. You will seek me and not find me, and where I am you cannot come." Then the Jews said among themselves, "Where does he intend to go that we shall not find him? Does he intend to go to the dispersion among the Greeks and teach the Greeks? What is this thing that he said, 'You will seek me and not find me, and where I am you cannot come'?" We read throughout the scriptures, especially the Gospels, warnings about judging others. In today's reading, Jesus tells us, "Do not judge according to appearance, but judge with righteous judgment." We must be careful, however. This is not a permission to judge. Rather, it's a revelation that most of the time, when we judge, when we think something is a certain way, we're not judging with righteous judgment, but with our ego, with something that is beneficial to us, with thoughts that are not free of selfish desire. St. Paisios once said, "As a rule, judgment and human justice are unjust. God's justice is full of love, forbearance, and mercy. What causes your spiritual disease is your tendency to examine things with human logic." St. Paisios is not saying that bad judgment comes from a lack of logic, but from using human logic rather than the divine qualities of love and mercy. Again, he says, "The devil makes bright people useless when they judge according to appearance. When we have only the human element in our nature, we judge based on human standards and have therefore committed a crime. Only when this human element disappears will our judgment become divine. A judgment based only on secular criteria is a wrong judgment. There is so much injustice in this world. People are tempted and scandalized all the time. This is why, if you want to ensure a good state for your soul, your thoughts must always be good. Human beings are a mystery. It is so difficult to know the inner self of the other person, to know what is on his mind." And St. Paisios continues, "We infect our discernment with judgment and criticism and with the demand that others correct themselves, when we should direct these demands to ourselves only. We are the ones who are not truly determined to take the spiritual struggle seriously." As we've heard again and again, we must focus on ourselves, on allowing Christ's light to penetrate us in order for the world to brighten. I'm Father Alexis, and remember, Christ is in our midst.
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0: This is Daily Orthodox Scriptures for Kids with Father Alexis Corey. We're glad you're with us for this journey.
1: Welcome. I'm Father Alexis, and we are going to be reading through the Bible together. And I've got some friends that will be helping us. So let's get started. Some cranberries and stuffing, that's on my plate. But early this morning, I posted episode 328. Hey, Johnny, what's our chapter?
2: Luke chapter 18.
1: And the verses?
2: Verses 9 through 14.
1: Great. Let's get started.
2: Also, he spoke this parable to some who trusted in themselves that they were righteous and despised others. Two men went up to the temple to pray, one a Pharisee and the other a tax collector. The Pharisee stood and prayed thus with himself, God, I thank you that I am not like other men, extortioners, unjust, adulterers, or even as this tax collector. I fast twice a week. I give tithes of all that I possess. And the tax collector, standing afar off, would not so much as raise his eyes to heaven, but beat his breast, saying, God, be merciful to me, a sinner. I tell you, this man went down to his house justified rather than the other. For everyone who exalts himself will be humbled, and he who humbles himself will be exalted.
1: Thanks, Johnny. Nice. So today we get to the parable of the Pharisee and the tax collector. Sometimes the tax collector is called the publican, so it might be called the Pharisee and the publican, or the publican and the Pharisee. But they mean the same thing. We hear this gospel passage just before Great Lent begins. Now, the Pharisee seems to have a bad memory. He couldn't think of anything wrong, any sin that he had done. He was very pleased with himself, and he thought he was better than other people. But the other man, the tax collector, he knew he was a sinner, and he knew he needed God's forgiveness. And he didn't forget about that in his prayer. Jesus said that we should be like him. Maybe the Pharisee did have some good works, but it doesn't seem like they were done out of love. Even his prayer showed the opposite of love. We need to have the heart of the tax collector, remembering that we're sinners, asking God to help us, and not thinking about the sins of other people. That's when we're closest to God. So thanks, Johnny, for reading today. I'm Father Alexis, and remember, Christ is in our midst.
2: He is and ever shall be.
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3: The saint of the day remembers righteous Melchizedek, king of Salem, and the commemoration of the Second Ecumenical Council. Melchizedek was a priest of the Most High God, who blessed our forefather Abraham and brought forth bread and wine, prefiguring the Holy Eucharist, centuries before the law was given to Moses or Christ became incarnate. Chapter 7 of the Epistle to the Hebrews reveals Melchizedek, the priest-king, to be a type of Christ. The Second Ecumenical Council was called by the Emperor Theodosius the Great, primarily to clarify the Church's teaching on the Holy Spirit. Macedonius, Bishop of Constantinople, had falsely taught that the Spirit is a creature rather than a divine person, who together with the Father and the Son is worshipped and glorified. Partly to correct this error, the Council revised and expanded the text of the Nicene Creed into the form that we know today. The Saint of the Day can be found in the pages of www.abamoses.com and is a regular feature of Ancient Faith Radio.
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7: Hello, friends. My name is Louis Stamoulis, and I'm the moderator of Digital Discernment. Our guest today is Father John Parker, who is the Dean of St. Tikhon's Orthodox Theological Seminary in Pennsylvania. Father John has been a bit of a trailblazer in addressing the problem of internet pornography use with both his parishioners and seminary students. His approach is both compassionate and honest, offering real help and true hope. So now, here's Dr. Randa with Father John on this episode of Digital Discernment.
4: Welcome to the podcast, Father John. So honored to have you here today.
5: Pleasure to be with you, Randa and Louis. I'm very humbled that you would ask me to join you today.
4: Yeah, well, one of the reasons we asked you here today is because you're one of the few people who's even talked about our topic. And that is the topic of internet pornography use. It's such a pervasive problem in our culture.
5: For sure.
4: And we'd really love to hear your perspective as a priest who's served parishes, who's now leading one of the Orthodox seminaries, St. Tikhon's. And I'm sure you must encounter this problem of internet pornography use pastorally with people you've served. So I kind of want to start there. Anecdotally, how common do you consider the problem of internet pornography use to be among Orthodox Christians in particular?
5: Sure. Well, I don't think that Orthodox Christians are special. Orthodox Christians fit into the statistics of normal people. And from what I've learned, and my main teacher about this topic not only was but has been, as in talked with him yesterday about it, Dr. Al Rossi, whom I know that you know and love and who has spoken on this podcast likewise. I don't know the difference between a pandemic and an epidemic, but I would say internet pornography worldwide is either an epidemic or a pandemic or both. Statistically, it's more than half, as I understand, more than half of all people, both men and women, that even the youngest age, at least when I was first hearing about this from Dr. Rossi, the average age of first access was 13. I imagine it's gone down since then because people give their kids cell phones at a much earlier age. We could talk about that a little later. But I would say this, among anyone, and of course among Orthodox Christians, if there is only one person who is, quote unquote, using internet pornography, end quote, it's too many. It's a terrible, it's an addiction. We'll talk about that with sin mixed into it, which is very complicated. But in the parishes, and likewise, I would say here at the seminary, the statistics are the statistics. If 50% of the average Americans are watching it, 50% of the seminarians are watching it. And anyway, I do deal with that. The way I deal with that personally at the seminary as the dean is I confront it head on at orientation every single year.
4: You bring it up. You don't wait for it to come to you. You bring it up.
5: No, personally, I address it at orientation in my address to all of the students.
4: Amazing.
5: Both the incoming students and the returning students. I did write a little essay entitled Here I Am, Send Me, which is about discerning one's own vocation to ordained ministry. And in that, I note that really, if this is a struggle in one's life, one ought to be engaged in fighting against it and finding recovery from it before coming to seminary. But I also address to the seminarians on the essentially the first day, if this is something that's happening in your life, you don't need to feel ashamed about it, but you do need to get help. And I know many people who can help, and I've dealt with many folks who have struggled with this particular addiction and, let's say, sin. I put them in that order because I think they are in that order, and I'm happy to point them in a direction. So that's a little bit about how I have dealt with that here at the seminary.
4: I did not know that, but that affirms why we brought you on to talk about it, because that's being direct and straightforward and pastoral at the same time. And I appreciate hearing that.
5: Well, it can be complicated, if I may add, Randa, because I would be probably more careful in I don't want to say softer in saying that in front of the student body, but at the same time, when one comes out of the gate with a topic like that, one wants the people, the man in this case, to have ears to hear and not feel looked down upon, but to say, now is the time to get help, because this is going to wreck your soul. And if you get married or you are married, it's going to wreck your family. And if it's wrecking all of those things, it's going to wreck your parish also. So here we are, like, step up to the plate now.
4: Absolutely.
5: We dealt with that also in the parish. I served for 15 years in Charleston, South Carolina. And I remember, having learned so much from Dr. Rossi, I decided with his help that I would host two meetings, one with all of the men of the parish and one with all the women of the parish on successive Sundays. And I announced it 3 weeks in advance, but I didn't tell people what it was for.
4: You just told them we're going to have a meeting.
5: I said, 3 weeks from now, I will meet with all of the men after coffee hour from, 1 to 2 o'clock or whatever. I ask you all, it's very important, please, every man. And a man would be, I think I probably included teenagers, but we didn't have a whole lot of young people, young kids. It was a mission at that time. But I will meet with you all from 1 to 2 on such and such a date. Please make plans to attend. And I announce it like an annual meeting. Every week, it's 2 weeks, it's 1 week. And I did the same for the women. And I mean, as a parenthetical and sort of funny note, people thought I was leaving the parish and that's why I was having this meeting with people. And there was this little rumor mill that spread. But I figured if I told them in advance what it was about, then most people, including the people who needed the most help, would self-select out of the meeting.
4: Right.
5: And so at Dr. Rossi's direction, I held one for men and one for women, because it's delicate to talk to each group and it's awkward to have them in mixed company when you talk about the specifics of things. But I found that to be very important at the parish level.
4: Can you say more then about what you did at that meeting? And I ask because part of what we like to do with this podcast is encourage new ideas for other ministry leaders. And so I wonder if there's another lay leader or priest out there listening, wanting to know just a little bit more about then what did you do at that meeting?
5: Well, it's been a little while, but here's what I probably did at that meeting. And again, Dr. Rossi would be my, the stamp or the wood burning in my mind, that's the structure of it all. First, to discuss the statistics, and in that case, I didn't generalize. I asked for and looked up the current statistics on men and women pornography use, children access to pornography, and so forth. I would have spoken very openly about at least my perspective. Not everyone agrees with this, I'm sure. I do accept and endorse, for that matter, the disease model of addiction. And so I, having learned these things from Dr. Rossi, consider this an addiction first and foremost, and not a sexual sin first and foremost. although obviously it involves sexual imagery and perhaps other things. So I would speak about addiction. I would speak about the 12-step program. I would encourage accountability. At that time, especially, I was learning from Dr. Rossi about what he believed at that time, whether it's still the case or not, I haven't asked him, but I heavily endorsed I don't know what to call it, a ministry or a program or something or other called Covenant Eyes, which you could subscribe to, and you have an accountability partner, and it shows the websites you visited, and that's the first battle against this sort of thing. And then I would have discussed for sure Sexaholics Anonymous. In the parish, we hosted an SA meeting that met every Friday at 2 o'clock in the afternoon.
4: Parish was home to that weekly meeting.
5: That is correct. It was the only meeting in Charleston. Not well attended, and none of my parishioners went. However, as my spiritual father in seminary, Father Paul Laser, a blessed memory, would say, it gave people the opportunity not to come. Meaning, if you have it, they could not come to it, but if you don't have it, they don't have a chance to go.
4: Right. I appreciate that you have been a trailblazer in really trying to care for people who are struggling. And I want to shift gears a little bit.
5: Okay.
4: You mentioned that pornography use can wreck your soul. And so can you say more about what you've observed or how you see the impact of porn use on one's spiritual life?
5: Well, I wish I had a whole host of examples to give you of what I've seen and all that. I can just say that the average person who is watching pornography is filled with some measure, usually large, of shame, guilt, fear of being caught, powerlessness, and other things. Quite honestly, the powerlessness is the best thing that they could feel. Because if we follow the 12-step program, at least, it's the powerlessness which, being admitted, allows one to find some recovery. But I think if we just look at it from a shameful perspective, which is complicated because it is an addiction and not just a, let's say, sexual sin, but it develops maybe what I might call, I mean, it's not my word, but I think it even appears in the Didache, the first century catechism, diplocardia, double-heartedness. It puts a split inside a person. And so in some ways, every addict, but probably every sinner, including myself, you know, we lead double lives. And in, you know, the life that I know about myself and the life that everybody else knows about myself. And in the case of something like pornography use and addiction, it's just a vastly uglier thing to hide. And so eventually I suspect that breaks. I know of a man one time who was talking about this in his own life and talked about it a second time and talked about it a third time. And when asked, do you think this might be an addiction? He fled and never came back. And so that's heavy. In part because it is so linked with, let's say, sexual sin because of the images. I mean, the things that one's looking at. It's really splits the heart, I would say.
4: Yeah, and the impact of that split heart is what do you see?
5: Well, Dr. Rossi would call it love cripple.
4: I'm sure
5: he said that. He said it to
4: he
5: me.
4: He did not. I've love, never heard him say that.
5: Love cripple is what he says a person who is in the throes of this addiction becomes. Studies show, generally speaking, I'm no expert on this and I can't quote them. So, you know, please ask the doctors and counselors that you will speak to, and including yourself, who knows these things very well, I'm certain. One has, let's take, for example, a man. a man has then a very distorted image, practically and internally, of what a woman is, what sexual relations are, what the place of sexual relationship is, and in all fairness, just the psychology of it. I mean, if I asked us all, you know, think about the number four, you know, and now I say, stop thinking about the number four. But the number four is, it's now seared in the front of our minds because we're thinking about it. The images, the eye really is the lamp of the body. And we have all kinds of memories because of the vision that we have through our two eyeballs. And those kinds of images can't be erased.
4: How do you guide someone, either in confession or pastorally, just through pastoral counseling, how do you guide someone who's struggling with this problem?
5: Well, once again, I refer to my teachers, and I would say that my teachers in the pastoral life are, they number three specifically. The first one, Father John Breck, who brought my family into the Orthodox faith. Father John was, he's in retirement now. He's still a bioethicist, though he's in retirement. He taught at St. Vladimir Seminary for many years in the days of Father Schmemann. Father Thomas Hopko, of course, who's the most well-known, and Dr. Rossi. Each of them taught me angles of these things, some specifically related to this topic and others just in the pastoral life in general. But the way I would approach pornography specifically in confession, if someone were to confess, I've looked at pornography, and this was the first time that he or she confessed such a thing, I would say nothing about it. Or meaning, you know, I looked at internet pornography, I yelled at my wife, I didn't keep the fast, you know, whatever the things would be. I would either say nothing about it and ask a question about something else. So, for example, if they said, if a man said, I looked at internet pornography, I kicked the dog, and I yelled at my son, I would either ignore the internet pornography point in terms of not saying anything about it, or I would say something like, well, tell me about why you kicked the dog, and take the emphasis off of it. Or depending on the person, I might say something like, you know what? It took a whole lot of courage to confess that. That's a thing that many people struggle with, and it can be a very, very dark place. And I commend you for being able to say it.
4: So you would start just by acknowledging or, you know, being a witness to it, but not necessarily jumping right in to intervene in some way.
5: I'll talk about the intervention in a moment, but my feeling, mostly learned, I think, from Dr. Rossi. If I put it wrongly on him, Dr. Rossi, forgive me. But here's how I look at it. It takes a lot of courage for a person to confess this for the first time.
4: Yes.
5: Because it's a pretty dark, nasty secret.
4: Yeah.
5: And so either one wants to just allow it to have been said without jumping on it, because the person's going to expect someone to jump on it. You what? You know, that's not the point. So one option is not to acknowledge it at all. The second one is to congratulate a person for having the courage to say it and exposing it to the light, because at the end of the day, the light heals us. The light being Jesus, who is the light of the world. So then if a person confessed it a second time, I might likewise overlook it or say something light about it, but mostly focus specifically on the other things that he or she confessed. And a third time, I might say, you have confessed this several times now. Have you ever thought that you might have an addiction? And that's one way to approach it, and put it in the form of a question. Some people will say, no, I don't think it's an addiction. And then maybe if they brought it up a fourth time, I might say, can I share with you a few things that my teacher, Dr. Rossi, told me, you know, or asked me? For example, how many times could you cheat on your wife before it was a problem? You know,
4: yeah, I mean, when you put it that way,
5: right? Those kinds of questions. Or I might say, after a third or fourth time, would you please make an appointment to come talk with me about this outside of confession? I would like to suggest some ways that really might help you with that, but please make an appointment with me. And I would not follow up on that, because my view, yeah, with respect to addiction, as far as I learned about it, is it has to be motivated by that person to change.
4: Absolutely.
5: Oh, so if he or she would make an appointment with me, then I could say, I'm so happy you made an appointment. It's very courageous to take these steps. It's very hard, but there is healing and there is help, and I can show you, and it may take a long time. And then I would suggest the accountability, you know, yeah, covenant eyes.
4: Yeah.
5: And those sorts of things, depending on the person. And for at least two people whom I've known through the years, I have been that covenant eyes person.
4: The accountability partner. Yeah. And for our listeners who aren't familiar with it, we will put it on the website, the Crossroad website, as a resource. It's an app that allows you to block pornographic sites and then have an accountability partner who will hold your password so that you can't, in a moment of weakness, bypass the block and access those sites. But we'll put that up. It's a great resource. So your approach pastorally is one that is appropriate in many struggles, including non-judgment,
5: right,
4: creating a compassionate and safe space for someone to share what is bothering them, but getting eventually to a place where you encourage the individual to look at their behavior and their sin, their addiction, if it's that for them, and start to address it.
5: Sure.
4: Certainly, the problem of internet pornography use comes up in confession. Are there other practices of the church besides confession that people might experience as helpful or healing to their struggle with pornography?
5: Sure. Allow me to say one thing that I don't think is helpful.
4: Great.
5: I think it's good, but I don't think it's helpful. And that is, for example, to put an icon of Jesus or the Mother of God on one screen,
4: right?
5: A little sticker, or one right above the camera, or, you know, whatever. Because at the end of the day, in my experience and from what I've learned from my teachers, if a person is in the throes of those addiction, that's just going to compound the problem, because now you're doing it right in front of Jesus and the Mother of God. Though we're already doing that. I mean, let's be honest that we...
4: That's a behavioral intervention, not unlike put a sticker on the refrigerator saying, do you really want to eat that?
5: Right, for sure. I would say practically, we discussed this earlier, I think, off the recording, that is screens only in public places. I would say... I understand that young people today say, go out and touch grass. That is, go out into the world, breathe air. I would say, become a servant someplace, you know, go offer yourself in service. I think especially because it's such an internal matter. It's like inside the person, you have to get outside the person.
4: Yes.
5: So go be a servant to someone. Don't be trapped. But I also freely acknowledge it's not so simple as just to say, well, you'll be freed from pornography if you work at a soup kitchen. You know,
4: right,
5: that's
4: right.
5: Not true either. But the more we get involved in the lives of others as servants, first of all, we're that fewer minutes, we're not so many minutes on our phones and so forth.
4: Right.
5: Pardon me, go ahead, Randy.
4: That advice actually is relevant often to people who are experiencing depression.
5: Right.
4: And there's studies about this, that people who volunteer their time when they are feeling depressed, it relieves the depression because they are getting outside themselves, which is exactly what you're saying.
5: Right. I would add one other point, and this one was I recommended many times. I'm not sure anybody ever took me up on it. I would say, have you considered getting rid of your smartphone and using whatever they call it, a dumb phone?
4: I mean, dumb phone, yeah.
5: Back in the day, a flip phone, a Nokia, whatever those things are that don't have screens. The truth is, I suspect today that most people only watch this on a phone. I would say I encourage people to move in the direction immediately of trading that phone for a phone that has no screen on it.
4: Yeah.
5: That's a Band-Aid, not a surgery.
4: But, well, it makes it less accessible.
5: Right. But many people are unwilling to do that, in part because that takes effort, and in part because then someone will say, dude, you know, you don't have a, what, you don't have an iPhone? What's up with the old phone?
4: Yeah, well, I think the pendulum is starting to swing back. And even among young people, they are starting to favor dumb phones because they're recognizing how it is overtaking their lives. So I think we're going to see that more and more. Mm-hmm. Let me ask you this. What would you say to someone who has tried repeatedly to break the pornography habit or addiction and feels kind of hopeless or defeated by it? What hope does the church offer someone who's struggling?
5: The first hope is don't give up. A spiritual battle is a spiritual battle. And our Lord said, he who endures to the end shall be saved. And it's not the end yet, so keep going. In the book, well-known book called Way of the Ascetics, written by Tito Kaliander, a man from Finland, in that book, it says a monk was once asked, what does a monk do in the monastery? And he said, he falls and gets up, falls and gets up, falls and gets up again. And he said that three times. So that's not just true of a monk in a monastery. That's true for each of us Christians, that the defeat is in the being down. The victory is in the getting up, even if we may fall again. So I would say, fall and get up, fall and get up, fall and get up again. Father Hopko always spoke in terms of want to and want to want to. He said, do you want to be healed? No. Do you want to be healed? No. Do you want to want to be healed? Yes. Well, Jesus can work with that. That's a mustard seed of want. So if you can want to want to want to want to be healed from this, that's enough. And call on the name of the Lord and get up and keep going. But the key is to try to employ as much help in humility as possible to work through it. It is a shameful thing. It's a shameful thing in its essence, but it's a shameful thing just in terms of interpersonal relationships and everything else, but that's okay. Humility overcomes all that. So I would say, hang on. And the last thing I would say is related to Saint Mary of Egypt, whose life is also highlighted in that book, Way of the Ascetics. I think that chapter is even called in a Dark Period or something like that. And it said, just remember that Saint Mary of Egypt went into the desert, and when the remembrances of her former sinful life would visit her, she would fall on her face and wet the ground with her tears. And then it said, and after 14 years, she found rest. And I've always found that to be very powerful. It's not easy. I mean, if there's one thing that smartphones have done in our lives that wreak a certain havoc, it's that instant gratification is now for everything.
4: I mean, everything.
5: I want the answer now. I want the news now. I want the weather up to the minute. Everything is up to this very second. And sometimes, and especially something that may be as complex as this in a person's life, it might take, like St. Mary of Egypt, 14 years before we stop thinking the thoughts that we used to have, or seeing the things that we used to see, or doing the things that we used to do. So remember, it's a long game, and don't give up. Fight it today, and then when tomorrow happens, fight it tomorrow, but don't worry about tomorrow today.
4: That is outstanding advice. We can all take that to heart in any of our struggles. Before we end today, I do want to ask you, can you say just a little bit for parents who are really trying to protect their kids and know how accessible pornography is online? What advice do you have for parents?
5: Thank you. I would like to address that. I would say that Father Stephen Muse recommended a book to us many years ago. I believe it's called The Boogeyman is Real and He's in Your Child's Back Pocket, which is an evident reference to a cell phone for a child. And the most important word that a parent could learn and employ routinely in the life of a child is no. And it's no with no apologies. No. So the first thing that a parent could do is not give a child a cell phone, especially a smartphone, until much later in childhood. Maybe a parent feels today that, you know, we don't have payphones anymore. We don't have phones on the wall anymore. I need a way to get in touch with my child. Fine. Then give him or her a simple phone. Often like they now market to retired people. It's just a simple phone with big numbers on it, and it can dial your house with a red button or something like that.
4: Exactly.
5: That's all that's needed. I will say anecdotally, I don't think my children would hold it against me for saying so. They're adults now. They fought us and fought us and fought us on this question. And we waited quite a long time until they were 16, actually. And I would say two things about that. Maybe three. Number one, I don't regret for a minute being that hard with my children. More importantly, what I said to them is, you are on loan to me from Jesus. Jesus put you in the life of me and your mama. And until the day that you answer for yourself to him, we answer for you. And so because I know the stress and strains and trials that come from something like a smartphone, we will not give you one. And you will thank us later, you will hate us now. We're fine with that, because right now I answer to Jesus for you, and I know what answer I want to give. So that's a hard thing to say, and maybe there's a softer way to say it, but that's what we said. Our older son, our firstborn Zachary, is now high school math teacher, and he sees kids who come in with two phones. They have one their parents know about and one their parents don't know about. And he said, Pops, you know, he talked about his own son. He said, our son's not going to get a phone when he's 16. It's going to be more like when he's 25.
4: Which is when the brain is fully developed and technically is probably when we should start.
5: Right. I think that parents don't take seriously enough that the question of stewardship as parenting, and a child will fight forever, and that's okay. We have to give our own answer to Jesus.
4: That's great advice. Thank you for that. Thank you.
5: May I add, I know it's time to close. I wanted to add one name and one resource, which maybe people don't know about. I met a young man. His name is Cole Johnson. Cole Johnson lives in New Jersey on the other side of Philadelphia. He is quite open about his recovery from internet pornography. And he has a website name, which is called screennewjersey.org, S-C-R-E-E-N. New N-E-W Jersey, J-E-R-S-E-Y.org. Cole would be very open to speak to anyone who would want some help and some hope in recovering from internet pornography use. But he's also devoted himself to trying to change a law in the state of New Jersey, which would require someone to prove an age, his age before entering a website on the internet.
4: Get past those all the time, right?
5: Sure. Oddly enough, the state of New Jersey is not very accepting of this idea. But anyhow, Cole is a person I met recently who would be very happy to help her talk about this topic and his recovery from it.
4: Thank you for sharing that. We will include that resource on the Crossroad website and inside Crossroad Commons as well. Thank you so much, Father John. This has been so helpful and insightful and encouraging at the same time. So we really appreciate you being with us today.
5: He who endures to the end shall be saved, says our Lord.
4: Amen.
7: It's going to wreck your soul. It creates a split inside of a person. Father John candidly described the harmful consequences he's observed in people who have confessed their struggles with internet pornography use. While the struggle is real, Father John also shared hope in moving beyond the addiction. Go out and touch grass. A spiritual battle is a spiritual battle. Fall down and get back up again. Whether your struggle is internet pornography use or something else, these words of wisdom make clear that we must endure to the end. And as Father John noted, the end isn't here yet. 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

0: question is, I don't want to give up hope and I want to fight for our relationship, but his trust is really broken. So I wanted to know your thoughts around that. Like, do you have an episode that we could listen to about rebuilding trust in a relationship? Or do you have suggestions on what steps we could take to work on rebuilding trust, either like with a therapist or a priest? I mean, our priests are pretty busy, so I don't know that they would be able to really help us, but I would love your thoughts and I would love your support because I really want this relationship to heal and want us to get married.
1: Elizabeth has a problem. She wants to pray in church more than anything, but every time she tries to pray, her feet start tapping. How can she pray if she can't stand still? 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
3: John 12:1-18. 6 days before Passover, Jesus came to Bethany, where Lazarus, who had died, was, whom Jesus had raised from the dead. There they made him a supper. Martha served, and Lazarus was one of those at the table with him. Mary took a pound of costly ointment of pure nard and anointed the feet of Jesus and wiped his feet with her hair. And the house was filled with the fragrance of the ointment. But Judas Iscariot, Simon's son, one of his disciples, he who was to betray Jesus, said,
4: "Why was this ointment not sold for 300 denarii and given to the poor?"
3: This he said not that he cared for the poor, but because he was a thief, and as he had the money box, he used to take what was put into it. Jesus said, "Let her alone. Let her keep it for the day of my burial. The poor you always have with you, but you do not always have me." When the great crowd of the Jews learned that he was there, they came not only on account of Jesus, but also to see Lazarus, whom Jesus had raised from the dead. So the chief priests planned to put Lazarus also to death, because on account of him many of the Jews were going away and believing in Jesus. The next day a great crowd who had come to the feast heard that Jesus was coming to Jerusalem, so they took branches of palm trees and went out to meet him, crying, "Hosanna! Blessed is he who comes in the name of the Lord, the King of Israel." And Jesus found a young ass and sat upon it. As it is written, "Fear not, daughter of Zion. Behold, your king is coming, sitting on an ass's colt." His disciples did not understand this at first. But when Jesus was glorified, then they remembered that this had been written of him and had been done to him. The crowd that had been with him when he called Lazarus out of the tomb and raised him from the dead bore witness. The reason why the crowd went to meet him was that they heard he had done this sign.
5: Glory to thee, O Lord, glory to thee.
3: Here are some questions about the gospel reading. What does Hosanna mean? Would you say hello to one of your friends by saying, "Hosanna"? Why or why not? Why do you think the people in this gospel say Hosanna to Jesus?
6: Who is the crowd talking about when they shout, "Blessed is he who comes in the name of..."

0: the Lord. Do you recognize this phrase from the gospel? Where do you hear us use this saying in the liturgy? Who are we talking about when we say that in the liturgy? What do we do after we sing those words? What do the word Hosanna and the phrase, Blessed is he who comes in the name of the Lord, say about Jesus?
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1: 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This is Presbytera Melanie DiStefano, and today my special guest is Beth Thielman. Beth Thielman is a copywriter and editor who has written and refined thousands of pages of blogs, ebooks, websites, and more for marketing agencies, nonprofits, and entrepreneurs. A faithful member of Holy Trinity Greek Orthodox Church, Beth teaches church school, first and second grade, and volunteers at the festival every year. She is passionate about accessibility and making parishes and communities safe and welcoming for everyone. Beth enjoys reading mysteries, spending time with loved ones, and entertaining her cats. She and her husband, John, live in Nashville. Welcome, Beth.
2: Thank you for having me.
1: Let's talk about the readings and hymns of the church. In the hymns that we hear and the readings that are assigned in the liturgical year, we often hear about healing. How do those readings land for you as a disabled Orthodox Christian?
2: It really depends on the day. Sometimes they are bittersweet, and sometimes they're just sweet and beautiful. I think that for everyone listening, I live in the South, and evangelical culture has a grip on the South. And so healing here is a lot more in your face in religious traditions than it is in other places. And a lot of disabled people who live in this part of the country or who grew up around evangelical and charismatic churches have had experiences with quote unquote healing, where people have attempted to heal them or offered to pray for them in ways that are kind of icky and invasive. But luckily, when I was received into the church, the priest that received me into the church was very clear with me in saying that we are first and foremost concerned with spiritual healing and wholeness. And when we hear the hymns and even read the gospels, even though those are more literal in their storytelling, we should be thinking about our spirits and our hearts first of all. And so that's helpful to me. I think also too, Christ himself asks people if they want to be healed, and he himself is very clear about, you know, people's spiritual well-being and their hearts being the primary concern. He's always trying to forgive people's sins and release them from those things, and runs into problems. So anyway, that's kind of a roundabout way of saying I'm thankful for the instruction I got early on to think of those in a spiritual context, in a heart context. And of course, God can heal people if that's his will, and I don't begrudge anyone seeking that. But I think for those of us who have a complicated relationship with that, it might be helpful to think of those hymns and readings in a different way.
1: Thank you for that. I've heard from other people with disabilities and caregivers too on that issue, that sometimes even the gospel narratives will come up, and, you know, maybe a young boy who's in a wheelchair is hearing these healings of the paralyzed man walking again and just wondering, why am I not healed? And I have faith in Christ, things like that. So there's that internal struggle we often encounter when Christ is, and even in my own journey with Michael, with my son, you know, I believe the accounts of the gospel. And like you said, if God so wills, he can heal people, physically even, but there's a greater purpose sometimes, and he's most concerned about the heart. And I think in prayer, through prayer and struggle, even though I grew up Orthodox, you know, I would take those things literally too. So I just, but through prayer and struggle, it'd just be, okay, you need to go deeper, Melanie. You need to go deeper into what the meaning of these things are. And I think that call to us who are living with different challenges or bodily experiences then is to go a little deeper into the narratives. Thank you for sharing that. So many people are interested in making their parish more accessible and welcoming to disabled people and their families. What are some important things for them to keep in mind as they plan projects and ministries?
2: I think the most important thing, well, you know, I always say the most important thing and then I think of something else, but a really important thing is that, so I grew up, you know, the ADA was passed in my lifetime, and that's just wild to think about. And when I was in elementary school and middle school, there are ideas about inclusion were not really inclusion. Their ideas about creating spaces were still, there was still a separateness. There was still an otherness to it. So, you know, I would be in the gym, but I would be in a different area of the gym from everybody else, right? Or I would be in the gym, but I would be doing a completely different activity from everyone else in the gym. And so there was kind of this, like, I'm not even really doing what everyone else is doing. I'm not really co-participating with them. So I think there's a temptation to say, oh, everyone is welcome and we want everyone to be here, but then there's not really an effort for that co-participation aspect. We want everyone to participate in the same things and in unique ways that are accessible for them, rather than your room is over here, your area is over here, your place is over here, and the rest of us are over here. I think I'm doing kind of an interlocking gesture with my hands to show, ideally, we would be doing this. We'd be bringing people in, you know, into the fold. I mean, into the parish in a way that is, people are really a part of it. We, the disabled parishioners, are really a part of what's going on. And for adults, like for children, that means, you know, being a part of their church school class and figuring out how they can be a part of those classes safely and in a way that's fun for the other kids as well. And Accessible Church School is a great resource. Summer Kennard wrote that. And there are lots of resources out there for doing that. But for adults, I mean, what does that look like? It looks like not just making sure we can literally come to things, but, you know, inviting us to be on committees or in ministries that are in the church and, you know, inviting us to be part of things. That's like my main thing that I always try to stress to people about inclusion. It's not just bringing somebody into the building that where you're doing things. It's bringing them into the things you're doing, the activities that you are doing, the liturgies that you are having, the ministries that you already have. And then from that, you might come up with some cool stuff you might have some new things that come out of that. Like, for example, we had overflow parking at the festival because my husband and I were there volunteering. They had rented a shuttle that was wheelchair accessible to bring us back and forth. And people saw that. And there was such a big demand for it from people attending the festival that now we just do that. So that's an example. It wasn't really like, I wasn't thinking, oh, I'm doing this for the festival. You know, I just needed to get A to B, but it ended up being something that was really helpful for older people and just people struggling to get up the hill and other people attending the festival that were using like mobility aids and stuff. So now we just have that every year. So that's an example of how that inclusion thing, you know, there may be a little bit more work you have to do on the front end or a little bit more money you have to spend on the front end or a little bit more frustration and problem solving you have to do on the front end, but it might end up being helpful for everyone.
1: Yeah, I think oftentimes when we make efforts toward accessibility, like you said, you don't realize how many people it's going to bring in. Like oftentimes people will look at their parish and say, well, we only have a couple people who have mobility issues or maybe one person who's deaf or something like that. So why would we spend the money to bring in an ASL translator or something like that? Well, then if you do it, more people will come because they need it, right? So there's a great need. And if, of course, not everyone's going to make the effort to come if it's not fully accessible. So once they see it's more accessible, it's going to bring more people.
2: That's for sure.
1: It's a great example.
2: There's probably already people there and they just don't realize it. There's probably already either been people that have been there and have kind of backed off or there are people with family members or friends and they're waiting around to see if somebody's going to step up and do it.
1: Yeah. Right. Now you teach church school and you mentioned that. Have you ever had to make some accommodations so that all children can be involved in your Sunday school program?
2: You know, I think I'm thinking back over the last several years, and to my knowledge, I think we've just kind of, I've seen some notes here and there from parents sharing things with us and everything like that about maybe learning differences or just sensory differences. And so I think they've just been small, you know, pivots in the way of like pacing, the pacing of the material, just being willing to slow things down a beat or two and check in a different way and just little things like that. We haven't really had to do any major shifts, but also I'm kind of the mindset of I have a curiosity around what else could we be doing and is there something we're unknowingly doing that's not ideal for kids with, you know, maybe sensory needs or something like that. So I just need to do some examination there.
1: And it's a common issue. So I think a lot of church school programs want to be more accommodating, but with volunteers who aren't trained or don't have the background, it's tricky. We don't always know what to do and how to become more accessible. So Summer Kennard has some great resources out there. The Accessible Church School is really helpful.
2: Yeah, and it takes practice. You're right. I mean, it takes practice.
1: Right. It does. Let's move on to some other questions. What is a misconception about inclusion and accessibility that you'd like to clear up?
2: Well, we've touched on it a little bit. One of the big ones is it's just for whichever person needs it. This is just for this individual person. A lot of times, pivots that you make for accessibility and inclusion end up helping a lot more people than just that one person. I think another one is just the assumption that it's going to be hard or expensive or, you know, time consuming or labor intensive and kind of starting out with that mindset. There are a few things that are, but a lot of things are just pretty gentle shifts that you can do, or just maybe how can you reorient your existing space or your existing class structure or, you know, maybe add one more teaching liturgy or one more tweak here or there. I think maybe if we think about it as small intentional pivots and practices that you're doing instead of like an overhaul, I think that's more helpful just in general. There's not many things that are going to require a total overhaul of how you're doing things.
1: Yeah, like you said, there's some things that are a little more intensive or labor intensive, or it's not so much that, it's just that they're different. And anything new, you know, a shift in how we do things seems harder at first. And so then once the practices become put in place, it just becomes, as we go, status quo, right? We just keep going with these more accessible practices. So yeah, I think anything initially feels harder than it really is till we get used to it.
2: Yeah. Yeah. And we've all been it. We've all seen that, you know, parish mentality of, well, but this is the way we've always done this. We're all familiar with this.
1: Yes.
2: This is a pan-Orthodox issue.
1: Yes, it is. It is even a human issue, I would say. Well, this is how we all do it. But yeah, you're right. Sometimes we get stuck not realizing there are other ways to do things that can make it so much better.
2: Yeah, and they're not all as difficult as they seem.
1: Right. I liked what you said, and I didn't comment on it, but being inclusive and folds people into the framework, the practices of the community, doesn't separate. So I like that image of just how do we create spaces and activities that more intentionally enfold everyone. And there's a mainstream disability advocate who once said that when you teach, like he was talking about children, but when you teach children and you have children of different learning levels in one classroom, the main thing you're teaching is the underlying message that everyone belongs.
2: Absolutely.
1: And in church, how much more important is that, right? That we learn that underlying message that Christ wants everyone to feel they belong.
2: Absolutely. I mean, at the end of the day, what's going to matter more to these young children, that we got all the way through the curriculum, or that they had fun and they felt like they had friends and they felt loved by their fellow students and teachers? I think we all know the answer.
1: Do you have a favorite quote from an Orthodox saint, and how does it relate to your lived experience?
2: Yes, I do. I love many of the saints, but one of the saints I'm most devoted to is Saint Maria of Paris, Mother Maria of Paris, and she had a very famous saying: "Piety, piety, but where is the love that moves mountains?" You know, that relates to so many things. But when I was thinking about this ahead of our conversation, I was thinking about the mountains part, right? Moving mountains. Well, okay, that is a barrier, okay? That's what really stood out to me about it in this context. When we're talking about inclusion, when we're talking about accessibility, what we really want to do is remove barriers for people. We're saying there's something about the way that we are doing things, whether we're consciously doing them some way, or whether this is just the pattern we have. There's something about the way we're doing things that has created a barrier for someone, or for families, or for children, or for adults with disabilities, or whatever, fill in the blank. And what can we do? How can we lovingly remove this barrier for them? And Mother Maria wants to know where that heart is in the church. We just have to take care, because our piety and our traditions, our little t traditions and things like that are very important, but we shouldn't cling to those things at the expense of other people. Mm-hmm. You know,
1: Right. We miss Christ before us sometimes in an effort and in our minds thinking we're serving Christ. We miss the person, the Christian in front of us who is the image of Christ sometimes. Yes. That's beautiful. Thank you for sharing that. And I love the image of moving mountains in the context of disability as the barrier, right? The love that will move that mountain. That's really powerful.
2: Well, thank Mother Maria.
1: It's so amazing because every saint is so different. When I read her book, and she just was, her love was expressed through action. She just even would be criticized often because she wouldn't be in the church services. She would, if somebody came to the door, she'd leave to go help them. Her main focus was helping the person who needed the help. That was her liturgy. That was her offering. And sometimes that's misunderstood, but obviously she took that to the end with martyrdom, right? So,
2: yeah. And may she pray for us, because we certainly need that courage, right?
1: Right. And the last question that I always ask people who come on the show, what does it mean to you to be fully human?
2: You gave me a heads up that you were going to ask me this, and I was like, whoa, okay. So I appreciate you telling me ahead of time, because I don't think I would have been able to answer it on the spot. I think it's a full kind of presence. It's a full kind of being fully present with ourselves and others. Like, I'm thinking about it in terms of like our senses, right? And so, you know, who are the people I can see around me? Who are the people in my orbit? Not just visual sight, you know, for those of us who don't have all of our sensory abilities. What I'm trying to get at is, who is around me? Who am I connecting to? It's the sense of being as connected to our others and as connected to ourselves as we can be. As intentionally connected to others and ourselves as we can.
1: Reminds me of communion, koinonia. So in communion, not only are we communing with God, but we are communing with one another. So to be fully human, we need one another. We need those connections with one another. It's really beautiful.
2: Yes, I was just thinking about, like, from, you know, what made Jesus fully human was his, like, presence. He ate things. He touched things. He went places. He wore things. He was doing just things. And he was just present and doing people things. And he was fully present with other people, meeting them where they were in their human experience. So couldn't help but think of it in terms of like other people terms.
1: Thank you. It's been really nice talking to you, and I'm so grateful that you were able to come and share your thoughts with us. So thank you, Beth.
2: True honor and privilege. Thank you very much.
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0: It's the Hearts and Minds podcast with Father John Oliver. Father John Oliver is the author of The Giver of Life, The Holy Spirit in Orthodox Tradition, published by Paraclete Press. Here's Father John.
1: Question: what is integrity? Like the word freedom, it's one of those words we hear from time to time, and we're pretty sure we know what it means. At the very least, we know it when we see it. Let's talk about it. August 1854. The American writer Henry David Thoreau publishes these words: I went to the woods because I wished to live deliberately, to front only the essential facts of life, and see if I could not learn what it had to teach, and not, when I came to die, discover that I had not lived. I wanted to live deep and suck out all the marrow of life. Thoreau would then spend 2 years, 2 months, 2 days in a cabin he built near Walden Pond, about an hour inland from Massachusetts Bay. Thoreau was not the first to leave civilization to see what kind of life he could squeeze out of an unfiltered, untamed wilderness. 1800 years before Thoreau's experiment, another wild man lived close to the earth, so close that he scraped honey from low hives, picked pods off a seed-bearing plant called a locust, and for protection from desert heat and frost, wore the fur of a dead camel. This wild man, John by name, we hear a lot about him in the month of January, earned a reputation for thinking clearly, speaking honestly, seeing through to the truth of things, and for nudging spiritual seekers on to the path of salvation. A true prophet, John would even baptize those serious enough to walk that path. If one presumed a difference, however, between Henry David Thoreau and John the Baptist, one would be correct. Thoreau was a man torn apart by two powerful and opposing forces, the desire to enjoy the world and the desire to flee from it. But John the Baptist quivered with the single-minded energy of a man looking for God and only for God. Thoreau went searching for true life. John the Baptist met true life on the bank of the Jordan River. Thoreau went looking for the natural. John went looking, and eventually found and immersed into the natural, the supernatural. So when he finds himself staring into the eyes of a hot-tempered emperor named Herod, John does not hesitate. He is not impressed by power, not impressed by wealth, not even intimidated by Herod's ability to destroy his life. Instead, John the Baptist, this desert wild man standing in the court of a king, speaks truth to power. Your royal marriage is a sham. It is not lawful for you, Herod, to take for yourself your brother Philip's wife. Herod is horrified. He loves John for all his fiery qualities, but no one speaks to the king that way, especially in a humiliating freeze-up before onlookers. Herod throws John into prison, but for all we know, the baptizer, charbroiled by years in the desert sun, is grateful to have a roof over his head for a while. A popular television program featured a fictitious doctor, Gregory House, who favored science over religion. He summed up his feelings in one episode when he said, "Rational arguments don't work on religious people. Otherwise, there would be no religious people." Dr. House is summarizing a popular point of view that religiosity is a disease of stupidity, cured by intelligence and education. The more informed one becomes, the more one will reject religion and faith. It is simple cause and effect. The smarter you are, the more secular you will be. But that's a harder opinion to hold when considering just a tiny sample of history's colossal thinkers. Was Aristotle smart? In his monumental work called Metaphysics, he writes, "God is a living being, eternal, most good. Life that is continuous and eternal belongs to God, for this is God." Was Galileo educated? This father of modern astronomy was, in his own way, devoutly Catholic. Was Johannes Kepler informed? Known for articulating the laws of planetary motion, he devoted his science to articulating how the life of the Trinity was reflected in every level of nature. Was Sir Isaac Newton intelligent? This mathematician defined laws of motion and universal gravitation as a zealous Christian. Sir Francis Bacon, the father of the scientific method, rhapsodized about the divine majesty taking delight in man discovering the lessons that he, the majesty, had hidden within creation. Even Henry David Thoreau was a transcendentalist. That's a 19th century movement of writers and philosophers in New England who believed that some kind of divinity pervades all nature and all humanity. We could go on, but what is our point? Our point is not that faith is only for the brilliant, but that the brilliant easily accept faith. Why does this matter to us? Because it means that faith and faithfulness is nothing to be ashamed of. The person of faith will be increasingly told by an increasingly secular culture that your religion is outdated, your faith is old-fashioned, your beliefs are small-minded, and your moral convictions are unnecessary, unkind, and even un-American. Yet, this very faith, ridiculed by the misguided, is either responsible for or has accompanied the greatest contributions enjoyed by the human race. People of faith are not without our horrible history and our own misguided wreckage, but we are bright threads within every noble achievement. Every honorable discipline, from the sciences to the humanities, from education to economics, our faith has made an impact simply because it is true. And it is not true because we believe it. We believe it because it is true. The simple confidence that coursed through the veins of John the Baptist when standing in the court of a king, simple, not brash, not overbearing, is the same confidence coursing through your veins when at the office, on the job, over coffee, or in the classroom. The convictions that guided the actions of John the Baptist when speaking truth to power are the same convictions guiding your actions on the road, in the marketplace, or when out with friends. The devotion to Christ that shaped the life of John the Baptist from the desert to the palace is the same devotion to Christ that shapes our lives from the weekday to the weekend, from the boardroom to the bedroom, from our public witness to our private moments. It's not about being arrogant or showy. It's not about looking for a fight. It's not about forcing our light. But it's not about concealing our light either. How did our Lord put it in his Sermon on the Mount? Let your light shine. Let your light shine before others, that they will see your good works and glorify your Father who is in heaven. The forerunner, whom we commemorate in January, didn't go looking to mix it up with the power of his day. But when the power of his day went looking to mix it up with him, he stayed true to who he was and to whom he belonged. His famous confession reads like a slogan, "I must decrease, he must increase." A Baptist and a transcendentalist walk into a bar, but only one clears it. The word for all this is integrity. Each part of our life connected with all the other parts of our life.